0: Facebook. And so people write their comments, they give feedback, they ask questions. And the common theme with these questions is, my doctor said you can't regrow joint cartilage. I heard that you can't get back joint cartilage once it's gone. Everyone is skeptical, but we have before and after photos, Neil, and we're looking at them right now. I know we're on radio, so obviously the audience can't see it, but let me try to illustrate as best as I can what I'm looking at here. There are two sets of before and afters. Both are MRI photos. The first set.
1: You should introduce that this study, now I know what you're talking about. This study was done at Tufts University Medical Center in conjunction with Harvard University. So this is the creme de la creme that you're about to discuss here.
0: Yeah, this is an MRI photo that looks at joints after a period of time, several weeks, 6 months, and then at 48 weeks, so almost a year. Remember, regrowing joint cartilage, it is a slow process, unfortunately. It's sort of like growing hair.
1: Right.
0: If you were bald and you wanted to regrow your hair, if you could, you know, you can't do it in 2 weeks. It takes time. But these MRI before and afters are absolutely unbelievable, because what you can see is the thickening and sharpness in the cartilage itself, in the knee joint. They also did a study prior to the
1: study. I want to just jump in here with this. So
0: sure.
1: In these studies, the red, right? Because we're looking at red and yellow and green.
0: The colors.
1: Red in these knee joint MRIs indicates cartilage degradation. The cartilage is actually pitting, breaking down. And in the placebo group, you can plainly see the cartilage going from more green and yellow to actually more red, because this was over the span of nearly a year. And we know this is the normal process. Cartilage in older folks, these folks were in their 50s and 60s, degrades. But now let's go to the bioactive collagen peptide group. And you can see there's some yellow and red and green, but then at 24 weeks, oh, so much more green. And this is indicative of creating new healthy cartilage. At 48 weeks, you cannot see any red on the picture. You have green, fresh, glassy, cushiony cartilage. Trust me, the picture on the bottom right that's all green after 48 weeks with these bioactive collagen peptides, that's a much happier, healthier, more comfortable knee. That person can get in and out of a chair easier, play sports easier, play golf and tennis. That's a happy knee.
0: No, it really is unbelievable. And you mentioned older people, and you know, most of our customers, as you might guess, are 55 and older. But they've done studies on younger people too. They actually have two studies on athletes, like college age athletes. These are kids that just, you know, work hard, and the overuse issue causes inflammation and pain and discomfort. And they've given these bioactive collagen peptides, the main active ingredient in our joint gel product, to these kids. And the results are absolutely fantastic. In one study, 40% of them achieved full pain reduction in only, I think it was maybe 12 weeks.
1: Jay, is that the University of Freiburg study?
0: Yeah, exactly. And that was 160 subjects. That's a big study.
1: Yeah, Neil, yeah. And also, you know, after using these bioactive collagen peptides that are in our joint gel, they needed less ice packs after the workouts. These are like serious athletes, runners, swimmers. They needed less physical therapy. They didn't need that stuff because they were feeling so much better with these bioactive collagen peptides.
0: Right. And, you know, so we were talking about like full resolution in a good portion of the subjects in about 12 weeks, but people were seeing results in as little as 3 weeks with pain, stiffness, physical function. Again, these are people who are overusing their joints, and they were experiencing, after taking this ingredient, less pain during activity when they were still working out through their pain. And that's important for an athlete. It's important for all of us. If we're in pain, we still need to do things. So this is a technology that is helping, in a sense, to put out the fire. Within a few weeks, you can start to see benefits in terms of comfort and mobility and so on. But over time, it's rebuilding the foundation. And I have to tell you, there are a lot of joint supplements out there on the market, thousands of them. But this can rebuild this foundation that I'm talking about because it can literally help regenerate, revitalize, restore, and regrow joint cartilage. This is something like a retread on old tires, and it's absolutely a tremendous breakthrough. You've probably never heard of a supplement being able to do anything like this before.
1: All right, so Jay, at this point, I'm telling a patient, right? This happens all the time. I'm telling a patient about this, and they're like, "Doc, how can you regenerate cartilage? I don't know anything about this. That there's no way to do it." And I explain to them, well, first of all, your doctor doesn't know about this. This is new, cutting edge. This is flipping the joint health arena on its head, on its 100%. Ear.
0: Oh, man, it really is.
1: Breakthrough. This is blowing the roof off joint health products, and this is the way it works. Our very special, very cutting-edge bioactive collagen peptides, you're going to swallow them. This is a powder. It's a delicious cherry berry powder, but the point is you're going to drink this. You're going to love it, and what happens is these bioactive collagen peptides are absorbed very rapidly. 99% of them will be absorbed in 24 hours, so it's getting in. It's getting absorbed. Now, get this, 90% of what's absorbed will be broken down into amino acids and dipeptides, and they happen to be the perfect kind of food for cartilage. So they'll be brought to your knee joint, your hip joint, your neck, your back, and they will feed the cartilage. They'll be utilized as ground substance to make new cartilage. But this is the magic right here. I'm about to tell you the magic of joint gel. 10% of these bioactive collagen peptides, which are the perfect molecular size and weight, approximately 3 kilodaltons, will get absorbed across your intestinal barrier, get taken directly to the cartilage, to the chondrocyte, which is our cartilage-making cell. It's the only cell that can make cartilage, and there it will dock on the cartilage, on this chondrocyte surface. It'll dock there, and like a lock and key, it'll turn a switch, and now the cartilage cell, this chondrocyte, will ramp up its DNA and RNA and start producing more cushiony, glassy joint cartilage. It's like you're on an ice skating rink, right? And people have been skating too long, and the surface is all pitted. That's what your cartilage gets like as you get older. Then the Zamboni guy comes around, puts some fresh water and freezes it up, and you got this glassy, shiny ice skating rink. This is what it's doing inside your knee, inside your hip. And it's turning this cartilage cell up and on, and you start making more cartilage like you did, say, 20 years ago, and you feel the difference. You may feel it in 3 or 4 weeks.
0: Well, you know, thanks for all the boring science, Neil. What people really need to know, this helps regrow and regenerate joint cartilage in a way that really nothing else out there can. This is for real. This is a clinically studied technology. There are multiple human studies. We've got the before and after MRIs. You can literally see the changes over time. This is very revolutionary. I can't even overstate just how revolutionary this is. There are thousands of joint supplements out there. We sell many of them. Most of these joint supplements are about comfort or about maintaining and sustaining existing joint cartilage. This is different. This is a retread on your tires. This helps reform and regrow the cartilage that you need so that you can have the functionality that you want. Best of all, we have an incredible special offer for you this weekend. You can get started and put this joint gel to the test for less than $10 a bottle. 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It's 10 bucks. And you get to try it. You get the full 4-week supply. 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I'm going to give out that number again a little bit later on in the show. But, Neil, before we jump back into...
1: Jay, wait a second. Can I just stop you for a second? Because, you know, you asked me, what was it, a couple of days ago, could I... do a joint gel show with you. And I said, sure. And you didn't tell me any of this stuff. So like, that's an amazing deal. I didn't even know that. And I didn't know you were going to give away this essential immunity, which now that I'm thinking about it, makes so much sense because, you know, vitamin C is so critical for the immune system, but also for the creation of collagen. And collagen is what we're talking about here when we're talking about joint matrix and cartilage and skin cells and
0: yep.
1: all kinds of stuff. So this is really the perfect free gift that you're throwing in.
0: Yeah, for $10, what a deal. And you're right. You know, Jan couldn't be here today to join us. He was supposed to be here, but we had talked about it before the show. Hey, let's give away a bonus gift like we almost always do when we do these shows. And the vitamin C and D combo, again, we call it our essential immunity. And most people probably take it for supporting their immune system. But you're right. Vitamin C is absolutely critical for collagen generation. And if you are low on vitamin C, that's not optimal when it comes to making cartilage. And the idea behind Joint Gel is to do just that, to make cartilage, grow cartilage, and as we're about to get into, to maintain cartilage. So with that said, Neil, we need to talk about the second ingredient in Joint Gel called MSM. MSM has been on the market for many years. It's one of the more popular joint support ingredients out there. And the science on MSM in its own right is actually quite fabulous for a whole bunch of different areas, mostly joints, but increasingly skin and cosmetics. And we're going to get into that a little bit, a new study that they did on fighting wrinkles, which is pretty amazing. The reason we included MSM into joint gel was because it is very prolific at helping to maintain and sustain existing joint cartilage.
1: Right. And the science behind it is something called disulfide links. So what we make between these layers of cartilage is these disulfide bonds, which hold everything together. So you could grab your skin and you can pull it and it stretches, yet when you let go, it's going to snap back into position. That's the nature of these disulfide bonds that hold the cartilage, the collagen, I should say, just in the right position.
0: Right. Now, and Neil, you were talking about the skin or the cartilage snapping back. Well, that's exactly why MSM seems to be such a powerful cosmetic agent. And I'm not talking about a topical application here, not a beauty cream. This is a supplement you take that can actually help fight wrinkles from the inside out. So they did a study recently, Neil. I'm not even sure if you're aware of this. This was like just published. In 4 weeks of taking MSM, just 4 weeks, they saw noticeable results, including a 20%+ improvement in skin radiance and luminosity, 24% less wrinkles. That was in only a few weeks. 20% boost in skin elasticity. 81% of the participants in this study said that their skin was more radiant and better hydrated, and 63% said they saw a boost in firmness and elasticity. And it's just an incredible side benefit that you can actually look a lot better. To add one more thing before I hand it back to you, Neil, they actually look to see how is this working in terms of boosting the skin. And so they did a gene study, and they wanted to see when people take MSM, what kind of influence does it have on genes related to regulating our skin barrier health, skin moisturization, and essentially the structural integrity of the skin, which is really what's involved in the aging process, at least from a cosmetic point of view. And what they noticed was this triggered all sorts of genes that relates to all that. So it's just unbelievable. You can see a tremendous difference.
1: So, Jay, let me ask you a question. Are you a little excited about MSM?
0: You know,
1: so as excited as you are about MSM for skin health, because you obviously are, like, as a chiropractor, I'm that excited about MSM for joint health. I've been recommending MSM to my patients for decades. MSM reduces pain of athletes that have been exercising very hard.
0: Yes.
1: MSM allows us to get back to our sports more quickly. It does all of these things, and it's the perfect adjunct to our bioactive collagen peptides in this joint gel product. So really, our listeners are going to get this from so many directions. The MSM is going to boost the ability for these bioactive collagen peptides to function at a high level, because it's going to create a healthy inflammation response. The bioactive collagen peptides are going to create more cartilage in the joints. Our listeners are going to be so much more comfortable. And now you're adding the vitamin C and vitamin D. So our listeners are going to notice a big difference here.
0: Joint gel is going to do some things for your joints and for your skin, as we've been talking about, but especially for your joints that really no other supplement can do. The first dietary supplement that I've seen that can do this, you've got the before and after MRI photos. These are studies that have been done at Penn State, Harvard, Tufts, University of Freiburg, which is in Germany. That's how big of a breakthrough this is. And really, I don't know any other company that is offering this currently. We've got a great product here, Joint Gel with MSM and all of the benefits of MSM. In a few minutes, I'm going to give out that 800 number and tell you how to get started for less than 10 bucks. And again, Dr. Levin was talking about our vitamin C as the bonus gift. We call it our essential immunity, our patent pending C. Neil, we are shooting along so fast here. We've got so much information out there already, but with only a few minutes to spare here, for people just tuning in, what is Joint Gel and why is it such a dramatic breakthrough?
1: We're talking about our very special cutting-edge bioactive collagen peptides. This is a powder. You're going to get it. You're going to drink it down. And once you ingest this, it's delicious. It's going to go into your circulation. It's going to get brought to your cartilage. And 10% of these very special bioactive collagen peptides that are just the exact right molecular size and weight are going to knock on the door of your cartilage-making cell called the chondrocyte. So this is almost like waking up Rip Van Winkle. As we get older, our chondrocytes don't work as well. When we were 20, we made cartilage and broke down cartilage at the same rate. We had beautiful cartilage. When we're 50s, 60s, 70s, we're breaking down cartilage much faster than we're remaking it. These bioactive collagen peptides, this joint gel, this is your ticket to getting those knees and hips and joints in your body to create more glassy, smooth, cushiony cartilage, and it works. I like to play my golf. I like my tennis. I like hitting the gym. I like to run around and play with my kids. And this joint gel is my ticket. It's almost a little bit like a time warp, if you will. It's like turning the clock back a little bit. Your doctor doesn't know about it. It's here. It's going to regenerate cartilage. Your knee, your hip, your body, your joints are going to feel better.
0: Neil, I know this is one of your favorite products. 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I need to tell people how they can get started for less than 10 bucks and get a retread and deal with that wear and tear once and for all with a solution that's been shown to help do what I call the four R's: regenerate, revitalize, restore, and regrow that joint cartilage. 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You will see real dividends in your comfort, your mobility, and you will be far better off for it, and you can age a little bit more gracefully. 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
7: I may clean up nice, but growing up, my sister and I took care of the livestock and crops on our family's farm. I'm Bess Wills with Gresham Ford, and believe me, it wasn't all glamorous. The cattle had to be fed first thing in the morning, every morning, and even now the smell of cows makes me hungry for breakfast. We were land rich and dirt poor, and there was always more work to do. But you know, there was always room at the table for one more. And when a neighbor was laid up, we made sure their alfalfa got cut and their hay was in the barn before the rains hit. 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
1: Welcome to Turning Point Weekend Edition. It's the focus of our most treasured songs and hymns, the greatness of God. Today, Dr. David Jeremiah takes us to the book of Job to illustrate how God demonstrates his greatness. To share today's message, How Big Is Your God? Here's David.
2: One of the reasons we practice worship is that we never lose sight of God's majesty and the magnificent nature of who God is. In the book of Job, there is an interaction between Job and God, a discussion, a presentation about the magnificence of God. It's a wonderful text, and it's a reminder to us that when we have problems, when they seem big, our God is always bigger. We trust him. He's able to do above and beyond all that we can ask or think. All of this on the weekend edition of Turning Point coming up right now. So we began this message today. I want to ask you this question. What kind of God do you have? That's especially important in the days in which we live. It isn't that God changes sizes, but it is that we, in our appreciation of God, have either a high view of God or a very low view of God. I don't know about the rest of you, but in the world in which I live today, I need a big God. I don't need a puny little wimp of a God. I need a God who is able to do above and beyond all that I can ever ask or think. While I don't necessarily agree with Elihu's approach to Job's friends and to Job, and while he is a little bit arrogant, I do appreciate the fact that as I read the words of Elihu, if he had been that day preaching in the Princeton Chapel, I think Robert Dick Wilson would have said to him, Elihu, you have a big God. You're a big Godder. As we begin this lesson in the 34th chapter, Elihu begins with a plea to those who are going to listen to him that they pay attention. He's going to begin immediately by talking to the three men who've already addressed Job, Eliphaz, Bildad, and Zophar. So in the first four verses we read, Elihu further answered and said, hear my words, you wise men. Give ear to me, you who have knowledge, for the ear tests words as the palate tastes food. Let us know among ourselves what is good. As we listen to Elihu, we can pick up a little of his arrogance. He commends himself sort of in a backhanded way. He tells those who are listening to him teach that they're wise and great in understanding. I mean, what kind of man does that make him? He's the teacher of the wise and the understanding. Even goes so far as to say, if you listen carefully, you'll notice that my words are as tasty as a good morsel of food. Yes, he did have a bit of an edge to him, a little bit of arrogance. But he's going to do something in his address to these men and to Job that is very valuable. He's going to defend God's justice, and he's going to encourage Job to look to God with the eye of faith. The first question that he wants to answer for Job and for all of us is this. It's a question you've asked, perhaps not in these terms. And here's the question. Is the God we serve a just God? Perhaps if I rephrased it like this, it would help. Is the God we serve a fair God? Is God fair? Earlier in his discussions with the three men who had come to help him, Job had denied the justice of God. In fact, here in verse 5, Elihu even reminds Job of that. He says, for Job has said, I am righteous, and God has taken away my justice. Earlier in the book, back for instance in chapter 19, verses 6 and 7, Job cried aloud, there is no justice. In chapter 27, verse 2, he said, God has taken away my justice. Job felt that he had been treated as a sinner when he wasn't a sinner, and that God wouldn't give him an opportunity even to explain himself, which he did not understand. And Job believed the only way he can reconcile what was going on in his life and the absence of any word from God was that God had just not treated him fairly. Please remember, friends, we look at this book from the perspective of the first two chapters. We know about the deal that Satan made with God concerning Job, but Job doesn't know that. He's never been told what's going on. He knows he's lived a life of integrity. He's not violated his relationship with Almighty God, but all of these bad things have happened to him. He's lost his family. He's lost his wealth. He's lost the admiration of his wife, and his friends trash him. And all of his days he sits on an ash heap outside of the city with boils from the top of his head to the sole of his feet. And all this is going on and nobody says, Job, let me explain to you what's happening in your life. Not a word. Remember, from chapter 2 until the end of the book, not a word from God. So Job figures, you know what, this isn't fair. That's what I'd be thinking, probably, wouldn't you? This is not fair. God, I've done everything you've told me to do. I've lived up to your standard. I've been a good husband, a good father, raised a bunch of good kids. And look at what's happened to me. It's not fair. God, you are not just. And Elihu says, let me help you with that, Job. Let me defend the justice of God. And in this chapter, he begins by presenting three arguments in defense of God's judgment. First of all, verses 10 through 15, he tells Job this, and Job's friends, he says to them, if God is not just, he is not God. If God is not just, he is not God. Look at verse 10, chapter 34. Therefore, listen to me, you men of understanding. Far be it from God to do wickedness and from the Almighty to commit iniquity. Verse 12, surely God will never do wickedly, nor will the Almighty pervert justice. Do you remember back in the book of Genesis when Abraham was pleading for Lot, pleading for Sodom and Gomorrah? In chapter 18 of Genesis, verse 25, he made this statement. He said, shall not the judge of all the earth do right? Absolutely. Warren Wiersbe writes that if God is truly God, then he is perfect. And if he is perfect, he cannot do wrong. An unjust God, said Wiersbe, is as unthinkable as a square circle or a round triangle. God is always true to his righteous character, and he can never act in contradiction to it. 31 times in the book of Job, God is called the Almighty. And the possibility that the Almighty God of the universe could do wrong and deny Job the justice that he deserved, it's just not possible in the realm of Elihu's thinking. So he says, first of all, you guys, let me tell you what I know. If you say God is not just, if God is unjust, he can't be God. For us, if you think God is unfair, let me just put you straight. If you think God is unfair, then you don't have a God, because an unfair God is no God at all. Then he goes on to say, now let me say something else about this matter of the justice of God. If God is not just, he cannot be God. And secondly, if God is not just, he can't even govern. Verse 16, he says, if you have understanding, hear this. Listen to the sound of my words. Should one who hates justice govern? Do you want an unjust governor in this world? Of course not. We've dealt with that in the past, maybe some of it even now. But you don't want an unjust God in heaven. And what Job and his friends are being told by Elihu is this. Don't say that the problem you have is that God is unjust. Because if he's not a just God, first of all, he can't even be God. And if he could be God and he were unjust, he couldn't govern. Elihu shifts his attention away from Job's three friends now. And we know this because the Hebrew words are in the singular instead of the plural. And he says to Job, Job, if God who rules the world is unjust, there would be no order, no harmony, and everything would just fall apart. So get rid of that idea. You don't have an unjust God. If he were unjust, he couldn't be God. And if he were unjust and he were God, he couldn't govern. So there's two things you need to remember. And then finally he says to him, beginning in verse 21 of chapter 34, if God is unjust, then he's not good. He says, you say that God is unjust. If that is true, it's got to be one of two things. He's unjust because he cannot see what's going on, so he doesn't know what to do. Or he sees what's going on, and for some reason he doesn't choose to tell us. He does something that doesn't seem like it should be done. Now, here's the problem. You see, in our realm today, a human judge hears a case, and because of his human limitations, he makes the best decision that he can. And let's face it, sometimes he's wrong. But Job wanted to present his case before God, and God wouldn't let Job come. But the honest problem is this: what could Job contribute to God's knowledge of his case? Because God already knew everything anyway. Job says, let me have a moment with God so I can tell him what's going on. Hello? God already knows what's going on. He's the perfect judge. And notice in this text, it tells us why he's such a perfect judge. First of all, he sees everything. Verses 21 and 22, his eyes are on the ways of man, and he sees all his steps. There's no darkness nor shadow of death where the workers of iniquity may hide themselves. Elihu says, you know, don't think about sneaking up on God with some new information. God sees everything. Not only that, God knows everything. Notice verse 23, for he need not further consider a man that he should go before God in judgment. He breaks in pieces mighty men without inquiry, sets others in their place. Therefore, he knows their works and overthrows them in their might, and they are crushed. When God puts a man on trial, listen to me carefully, he never has to cross-examine him. When God puts a man on trial, he already knows what is in man. He's not obligated to conduct an inquiry. He doesn't have to go gather more information. God's knowledge is not skewed like man's. He judges with perfect wisdom and knowledge. He knows us as we are. He knows us better than we know ourselves. Psalm 139 puts it this way, O Lord, you have searched me and known me. You know my sitting down and my rising up. You understand my thought while it's afar off. You comprehend my path and my lying down. You are acquainted with all my ways. There is not a word on my tongue, O Lord, that you know it altogether. You say, well, Pastor Jeremiah, that's pretty good information to know about old Job. It's pretty good information for us to know about ourselves. While we may not be in Job's situation, we are all, one of these days, one way or the other, going to stand before the judge of all the earth. Now, let me just explain to you what I mean by that. If you're not a Christian here today, if you've never accepted Jesus Christ as your Savior, at the end of time on this earth, you will stand before God at what they call the white throne judgment. It's a fearful, awful moment when it is too late for you to become a Christian. And the judgment is simply the passing of the sentence of eternal death upon your soul. For you will live forever outside of the presence of God. Well, you say, Pastor, I sure am glad I'm a Christian. I don't have to worry about that. Amen. Me too. But there's another judgment in the Bible, and some of you know about it. It's called the Bema Seat, or the judgment seat of Christ. That judgment occurs right after the rapture. And when you come before that judgment, you're a Christian. Your sin's already dealt with. You won't have to deal with your sin. But the Bible says we're going to stand before the Lord and give an account of the things we have done in the flesh since we have been Christians. Now, not our sins, but our service. Have we served the Lord? Have we honored him with the gifts that he has given us? Sometimes I think this, and maybe you think this too. I've tried to serve the Lord the best I can. But knowing what I know about the deception of the human heart, sometimes I wonder if I've ever done anything for God with a totally pure and undiluted motive. Have you ever had that thought? Because even in our best moments when we're serving God, sometimes we have a personal agenda. Sometimes we have a hidden motive. The Bible says when we stand before God someday, he's going to look at all the things we've done. He will not only see the work we have done, but he will see the reason why we have done what we have done. And that ought to drive us to our knees more than it does. God sees everything, and he knows everything. And the Bible says he judges everything. Verse 26, he strikes them as wicked men in the open sight of others because they turn back on him. They would not consider any of his ways. Since God sees the depths of the heart and understands the thoughts of the mind, we cannot say that God is unjust when he judges us. He knows us more than we know ourselves. And he holds the whole world in his hands. And since all of these things are true, Elihu wants to know how Job can feel justified in continuing to question God and demand that God give an account for his actions. You don't go to the most powerful one in the world and make any demands about anything. And he says to Job, you need to remember, my friend, that the God you are questioning knows everything there is to know about you. Are you a man of integrity? Yes. Have you cursed God and asked to die? No. But in between those two things, there's a lot of room for Job to give an account. Not only does God judge everything, but he controls everything. Listen to this. Verse 31. For has anyone said to God, I have borne chastening, I will offend no more. Teach me what I do not see. If I have done iniquity, I will do no more. Should he repay according to your terms? Just because you disavow it, you must choose and not I. Therefore, speak what you know. Now, that's kind of a convoluted paragraph, but let me tell you what it means. In the words of Ray Stedman, who wrote about it, he said this, God's decisions cannot be questioned because he is absolute sovereign over individuals and nations, and he accepts no substitutes for righteousness. People sometimes want to come to God and on their own terms and invent their own salvation. They say, I promise I'll be a better person. I promise to reform, but reform is not what God wants from us. Our Lord is not in the business of reforming people. He's in the business of renewing people. He doesn't want to make us better. He wants to make us new. He doesn't want to take the old us and clean it up. He wants to make a new us. He wants to make us born again. God desires our repentance and our relationship, not our reform. It's not enough to say to God, I'm guilty, but I'll try not to do that again. What God demands of us is unconditional surrender, completely giving up the right to run our own lives. This is what God seeks from us, and he will not accept any other basis for a relationship with him. You cannot change God's mind about what he has declared in his word. So we have here a denial of the justice of God, a defense of the justice of God, and then in the 35th chapter, we have a description of the justice of God. And I'm just going to cover this quickly so you can just put it in your notes and you can think about it later. But this is incredible theology, incredible truth. Number one, God's justice is not affected by our words. Verses 1 through 3, chapter 35. Moreover, Elihu answered and said, do you think this is right? Do you say my righteousness is more than God's? For you say, what advantage will it be to you? What profit shall I have more than if I had sinned? And once again, Elihu is instructing Job. And he's actually saying to Job that no matter what he may have said or not have said, it doesn't make any difference to the character of God. Listen to me. God's justice is not affected by our words. God is just because it's his nature to be just. He is just whether my words match up to that or not. I can say anything I want, and it has no impact at all on the justice of God, because his justice is who he is. It's a part of his character. It's a part of his nature. You do not have, nor do I have, the power with the words of my mouth to change the nature of God. That's what Elihu was saying to Job. Job apparently thought if he said God was unjust, he'd get a hearing. God isn't going to be affected by what you say. Number two, God isn't affected by our works. In verses 4 through 8, I will answer you and your companions with you. Look to the heavens and see, and behold the clouds. They are higher than you. If you sin, what do you accomplish against him? Or if your transgressions are multiplied, what do you do to him? If you are righteous, what do you give him? Or what does he receive from your hand? Your wickedness affects a man such as you, and your righteousness a son of man. Elihu says, Job, why don't you just look up at heaven for a moment? You see how far the clouds are up there and how far they are above where we are? That's how far God is from you. Job, do you actually think that something you do can change who God is? Do you think that by your rebellion you can make God different? Do you think by your righteousness you can make him different? Elihu is not saying that good works do not have merit. He is saying that our works, whether they're good or evil, cannot change the nature of God. God cannot change for the better because he's perfect, and he cannot change for the worse because he's holy. So do what you do, say what you say. You'll have to deal with it, but it doesn't have anything to do with who God is. Don't say God is unfair, because if he's unfair, he can't be God. And you can say it, but it doesn't make any difference. Every time I preach the gospel, someone will say to me, well, Pastor Jeremiah, I just need you to know, I just don't happen to believe that. And I've gotten bold here lately and said, you know what? You may not believe it, but that doesn't make it untrue. we sort of have the idea that, well, if I don't believe it, then I don't have to believe it. Well, it's true whether you believe it or not. And if you don't understand that now, there will come a day when you will understand it very clearly. The truth is the truth whether we believe it or not. God is just whether we accept it or not. It makes no difference what we do or what we say. God is who He is, and He's not changeable. He is the immutable, unchanging God of the universe. God's justice is not affected by our words or our works, and it's not affected by our ways. Notice verses 9 and 10. Because of the multitude of oppressions, they cry out. They cry out for help because of the arm of the mighty. But no one says, where is God my maker who gives songs in the night? And the second question he asks is the God we serve a great God? Because you see, Job, in his questioning about what's happening in his own life, has come to the conclusion that either God is unjust and won't help him, or God is just maybe not able to help him. So Elihu's going to help him understand the greatness of God. Now, I've chosen some passages, and I'm going to give you the key verses, and you can write those down in your notes, and then I'm going to read just two passages, and then we're going to be finished. The God we serve is a great God. How do we know that? Job 36, 26. Behold, God is great, and we do not know Him. The theme of this section is that God is great and that His ways are beyond our understanding. He is omnipotent. He is eternal. He is all wise. We human beings divide knowledge into categories and theories, but God, who spreads the clouds out like a blanket, holds lightning bolts in His hands, He shatters our categories and He confounds our theories. What is there about God that is great? First of all, the mind of God is great. Job 36, 5. Behold, God is mighty, but despises no one. He is mighty in strength of understanding. Job 36, 22. Who teaches God? Job 37, 16. He is perfect in knowledge. The Lord is great in understanding. His knowledge is infallible. Therefore, anything that deviates from what He says is false. We should never start with our thoughts, our opinions, our feelings. We must always start with the mind of God. Not only that, but the mercy of God is great. Job 36, 6, He does not preserve the life of the wicked, but gives justice to the oppressed. Job 36, 15, He delivers the poor in their affliction and opens their ears in oppression. Have you ever had the Lord use oppression to get your attention and open your ear? That's what He does sometimes. He brings things into our lives so that we'll start listening to Him. We get pretty hard-headed sometimes, and God has to get our attention. The mind of God is great. The mercy of God is great. Notice, thirdly, the might of God is great. Chapter 36, verse 5, behold, God is mighty. Chapter 37, verse 5, He does great things which we cannot comprehend. And that's what Elihu was saying. The God we serve is great. His mind is great. His mercy is great. His might is great. And finally, His majesty is great. Notice, verse 4, chapter 37, He thunders with His majestic voice. Verse 22, with God is awesome majesty. Leave it up to a child's book to help us grab this. Title of the book is the blue whale the biggest thing there is? And it was written by Robert Wells, who takes us from a size we can grasp to one that we can't. Let this truth get in your heart as we close. Here's what Robert Wells wrote in this children's book. The largest animal on earth is the blue whale. Just the flippers on its tail are bigger than most animals on the earth. But a blue whale isn't anywhere near as big as a mountain. If you put 100 blue whales in a blue whale jar, you could put millions of blue whale jars inside a hollowed out Mount Everest. But Mount Everest isn't anywhere near as big as the earth. If you stacked 100 Mount Everest on top of one another, it would be just a whisker on the face of the earth. And the earth isn't anywhere as big as the sun. You could fit 1 million earths inside the sun. But the sun, which is a medium-sized star, isn't anywhere near as big as a red supergiant star called Antares. 50 million of our suns could fit inside Antares. But Antares isn't anywhere near as big as the Milky Way galaxy. Billions of stars, including supergiants like Antares, as well as countless comets and asteroids, make up the Milky Way galaxy. But the Milky Way galaxy isn't anywhere near as big as the universe. And there are billions of other galaxies in the universe. And yet, filled with billions of galaxies, the universe looks almost empty. The distances from one galaxy to another are so far beyond our comprehension and imagination, we do not know how to explain it. And the creator of it all is God, who with a word spoke it all into being, who is present everywhere in this universe and beyond, and who upholds it all with his mighty power. How great is our God, and greatly to be praised. And I ask you again today, my friends, is a God that great able to help you with your stuff right now? Is he? You see, what we do when we get in a situation like we're in, we start focusing on our stuff and we get our eyes off of God. You know, there's a great story in the Old Testament that happened in Kadesh Barnea when the spies were sent into the land. And, you know, the majority report came back and they said, man, we have looked at all these giants in here and we're like grasshoppers before them. We can't do this. But there were two dudes named Joshua and Caleb who came out of there and they said, we are well able to do this. Our God will help us. And the difference, let me just tell you what the difference was. The majority came out of Canaan and they saw their problems in relationship to themselves and the other giants. Joshua and Caleb came out and they saw the giants in comparison to God. So how do you get to where Joshua and Caleb were? You have to have a big God. You have to see God high and lifted up. You have to elevate God. He doesn't need to be improved upon. We just need to improve our ability to comprehend him. And when we see God in his holy, high, and lifted up, we look at our problems and we say, God, one day you spoke and the whole world came into being. I know my problem. It's really big to me right now, but it's nothing for you. So I want to ask you, God, to help me with my problem. And I know you are able to do it. That's what we need to come. We need to come with confidence that the God we serve is not taken by surprise by all the stuff we're going through. And he wants so desperately to have a relationship with you so that he can not only be your Savior and your God, but he can be your friend and your guide. My friend, I would not want to be alive on planet Earth today and not have a relationship with the great God of the universe. I am insufficient for these things, but I have a God who is able. And he is willing to come into your life, whoever you may be or wherever you may be, and make a difference that only God can make. So I worship him today, and I honor him today.
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4: We've lost sight of what real ministry is about. And a pastor, a real pastor, a real shepherd, what does he do? He prays, he studies, and he feeds the flock of God. He doesn't entertain people. He's not the star of the show. He's supposed to be the servant of all.

0: Welcome to Somebody Loves You Radio, the Bible teaching ministry of Roll Race in Diamond Bar, California. As we resume our study of 1 Corinthians today, Roll will outline God's expectations for those in pastoral leadership and urge you to have a heart for ministry, regardless of whether or not you've been called full-time. We'll discover that the Lord wants us to be servants, not self-serving, and humble, not prideful, as we promote His gospel rather than ourselves. Here's Roll Race in the book of 1 Corinthians.
1: What we have here in chapter 4, the title of my message is False Picture of a Real Pastor. Now, we know that there's hundreds and thousands of churches, even close to millions of churches all over the world. But how does the Bible describe a real church and a real pastor? Real pastors or real ministers of the gospel of Jesus Christ. And what's happening here is that Paul the Apostle is talking to a group of believers whom Apollos had brought to Jesus Christ. Paul brought Apollos to Christ. And then they were claiming to be wiser than Paul the Apostle and the group that Paul hung out with. So Paul, what he wants to do is he wants to clarify that it wasn't really him, and it's not them, it's the Lord. It's the Lord that is doing the work. They were questioning Paul's wisdom, Paul's authority, Paul's motives concerning his ministry. You know, it's sad that so many churches and ministries, not all, but are constantly in competition with other churches. It's sad. So sad. Look how he begins. Chapter 4, verses 1 through 6. Here it talks about being a faithful steward. Look what he says. Paul begins. He says, "Let a man so consider us as servants of Christ and stewards of the mysteries of God." I love chapter 4, verse 1. Because here Paul gives us two main themes. One of stewardship, in the other one of servanthood. Notice what he says there. And I think it's really important that here Paul has been talking about Apollos and himself, and now he's going to let you know what a real minister and a real steward of God is. Let me take you back a little bit in the Greek language, because here when he uses the word servant, the word servant here in that culture, if you were in a port, and you became a galley slave. Notice what I said, a galley slave. You were not employed on top of the ship. You were employed in the bottom of the ship. And you were chained. And you would be a roarer. A roarer in the bottom. They would call that a bond slave. Notice that in the bottom of the ship, you had become not only a bond servant of that master, and that's

0: we look at our own personal lives, Paul, when he writes all his letters, he says, Paul, an apostle and a servant, a doulos of Jesus Christ. Paul never looked at himself like so many TV evangelists as what? As a Hollywood star. They have their own special parking. They have their own special security. They're untouchable. And they're always, always asking for money. Always. Those are the people you have to be careful with. And Paul the Apostle exposes those kind of people. They were constantly seeking after their own glory, building themselves up and becoming superstars. Listen, the Bible says that when Paul and James and all these guys were called, Paul's going to tell us here in chapter 4, they went through heavy suffering and they were poor and they had their own jobs. Nothing was given to them and they never fleeced the flock of God. Never, ever. And you can see how the ministry today has been professionalized. We've lost sight of what real ministry is about. And a pastor, a real pastor, a real shepherd, what does he do? He prays, he studies, and he feeds the flock of God. He doesn't entertain people. He's not the star of the show. He's supposed to be the servant of all, greeting the people, talking to the people, counseling with the people. Be a servant. And you don't see that today in big churches today because it's gotten to their heads. It's sad. But I think it's really important that we understand and take the Bible and stick to the Word of God. As Paul says in chapter 4, 1, let a man consider us, speaking of the apostles, notice, as servants under rowers. The word in Greek there is under rower. And the bottom of the ship, rowing away. Of Christ and stewards. What's a steward? He's a house manager. If I have a boss, he makes me a house steward of everything that he has, like Joseph. What do? I have to have wisdom on how to deal with his money and do it correctly and do it in a way where we're accountable. He's made you and I stewards of everything you have, your house, your car, your bank account, the clothes you wear, everything. You have to be a good manager. So it's really important that we understand the mind of Paul and the heart of Paul here. Paul is saying of himself, listen, you guys, he says, let a man so consider us as, notice, under rowers and what? And stewards of what? Of the mysteries of God. What's the word mysteries there? The truth of Jesus Christ through the word of God that has been given to us. Are you a good steward of the truths of God when God gives you his word? Are you a good steward of it? And then check this out, verse 2, the requirement. Moreover, he says, it is required in stewards, in house managers, that one to be found, here's the word again like this morning, faithful. Faithful, trustworthy. Can God trust you with the little things so that he can give you bigger things? If he can, you better learn. You better learn if you want to prosper in this world. Not financially, spiritually. To trust you with the things of the Spirit. And I think this is so cool how Paul's heart is shown to us here as he's speaking to our hearts. He wants us to really know the heart of God and what God really intends to do in each one of our lives. And check this out, verse 3. He said, but with me, Paul, it is a very small thing that I should be judged by you. They were judging Paul. And yet Paul was one of the most blameless people in the whole world. He worked a job and then he preached. He never, ever asked for money. When they gave him a gift, he took it and used it for the gospel. One of the most blameless people in the whole world, Paul the Apostle. And yet these Judaizers were coming against him because he had been bringing the gospel of Jesus Christ and they were bringing the law and trying to bring people into bondage when Paul was setting people free to the gospel of Jesus Christ. So they hated him and they were jealous of Paul. Watch again. But with me, Paul, notice his attitude. It is a very small thing that I, Paul, should be judged by you or by a human court. In fact, I don't even judge myself. So how can you judge me? Notice what Paul's saying here. This is something that we need to understand, because today people are always what? Are always trying to tear people down. What were they doing? They were tearing Paul's character down. We need to be careful of that. We don't tear people's character down. We do expose the sin of people that take advantage of other people. And Paul mentions it by name. Verse 4. For I know of nothing against myself. Notice he was blameless. Blameless. I can't notice what he says. Yet I am not justified by this. Even though I'm blameless, I'm not justifying myself. But he, God, who judges me is the Lord. I love that. I mean, God knows my heart. God knows my attitude. God knows my service to him. And God knows my private life. How about you tonight? God sees everything. God hears everything. So Paul brings up some very heavy things here concerning blamelessness. Look what he says again, verse 4. He says, for I know nothing against myself, yet I am not justified by this, but he who judges me is the Lord. Notice the truth is the Lord. And then verse 5. Therefore, judge nothing before the time, that is the time of judgment coming, until the Lord comes, who will both bring to light, notice, the hidden things of darkness and reveal the counsels of the hearts, and then each man's praise will be coming from God. Isn't that heavy? What is he saying? He says, you can lie to the world, you can lie to your wife, you can lie to your husband, to your children, you can lie to the pastor, you can lie to the sheep, you can lie to everybody, but God is going to reveal it on the day of judgment. It's going to be open for everybody to see. You won't be able to snow God. You won't be able to hide from God. That's why Paul says very clearly here, notice, he's going to judge what? My motives. My motives. Why did I do that? What was my motive? Our motive in giving, our motive in reading, our motive in witnessing, our motive in church attendance, our motive in talking to people in the world and the way we work as Christians. All those things are going to be cast into the fire, and God is going to test every one of those motives. And whatever burns up, you lose your reward. You don't get nothing. You'll be saved by the grace of God only.
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0: Verse 5 again. Therefore judge nothing before the time, until the Lord comes, who will bring both to light the hidden things of darkness and unveil the counsels of the real heart. Then, notice, each one's praise or motive will come from God. So everything will be exposed and God will be the final judge. Verse 6. Now, these things, brethren, speaking to Christians, I have figuratively transferred to myself and Apollos for your sakes, that you may learn in us not to think beyond what is written, that none of you may be puffed up on behalf of one against another. What is Paul saying? Paul's saying, you guys, Paul, Apollos, and myself, and Peter, were all examples of what? Of humility, true humility. Look at Jesus. He's the greatest example. And then notice verse 7 to 13. For who makes you differ from another person? He's going to ask five questions here. And what do you have that you did not receive? Now, if you did indeed receive it, why do you boast as if you had not received it? Notice what Paul is saying here. What happened to your humility? Why are you such a braggart? When you know that God is the one that gave it to you, why do you take the credit? Why do you take the credit? Even becoming a millionaire, who gave it to you? God gave it to you. Now, if you did it in lying and cheating and conniving, and you did it wrongfully, then that's not of the Lord. Because then you took it from other people to enrich yourself. But truly, if God has opened the door and God's really leading my life, then I'm going to give credit to the Lord, what he's doing, what he wants to do in my life. So Paul here wants to make sure that we understand when he's asking these questions. And this is what's really missing in so many churches today, learning how to be not a self-promoter, but allow God to promote you and to lead you and guide you and open the doors and close the doors and know when you need not to go through that door as you're being led by the Holy Spirit. God is the one that gives us the gifts of the Holy Spirit. So who gets the credit? God gets the credit. Nobody else. Look what he says, verse 8. He says, you already are full. You already are rich. You have reigned as kings without us. And indeed, I could wish you did reign, that we also might reign with you. Notice what Paul here, he's actually using satire here when he speaks. And what's incredible here, literally, he says, you think you got it all, but you really have nothing. Literally. You think you got it all. You think you have arrived, but you haven't. You really haven't. Because God's in control. God's the one that promotes. He takes up one and he takes on the other. God is the one that opens the door. God is the one that closes the door. Look what Paul says now in verse 9 again. Now, for I think... And here is not the real truth about the ministry and pastors. For I think, Paul says, that God has displayed us, the apostles, last, not first. Isn't that cool? I think that God has put us not first, but last, the apostles. As men condemned to death, if I'm a real minister of God, I'm condemned to death. We have been made a spectacle to the world, both to angels and to men. He's talking about the downfall of the ministry, the real ministry. Now, these guys didn't have where to sleep. They didn't have enough food. They were beaten. Paul said, I was beaten three times, shipwrecked thrice. I mean, this is the way the ministry is. The real ministry is not the way people present it today. That's not the real ministry. And so he goes on to say, for I think that God has displayed us, the apostles, last. Notice. And he says what? As men condemned to death, for we have been made a spectacle to the world, both to angels and to men. Notice, we are fools for Christ's sake. But you're wise in Christ. We are weak, but you're strong. You are distinguished, but we are dishonored. Notice that. Paul never lifting himself up. But the real truth is, hey, it's the Lord. Verse 11, he goes on to say, he said, to the present hour, we both are hungry and thirsty. We are poorly clothed and beaten and homeless. And we labor, we work, working with our own hands, being reviled. And yet, what do? Instead of putting people down and cursing people, we bless people. That's the Christian love of Christ. We bless people. Being persecuted, we endure it. Notice that. And then he says, being defamed, we entreat. We have been made the filth of the world, the offscouring of all things, even to the present time, Paul says. People don't like us. People don't respect us. People think we're nothing but dirt. We're the scum of the earth. And yet Paul knew he had the greatest call of all calls, to be a disciple of Jesus Christ. To be a doulos, a servant of the Lord. I love that. And then he says, I do not write these things to shame you. I'm not trying to embarrass you. But as my beloved children, I'm warning you. He's a father to the body of Christ. As a father to my children, I'm trying to warn you. Don't go into the ministry unless you really count the cost. Don't go into it unless you know what you're getting yourself into. It's not about promoting yourself. It's not about making yourself rich. It's about ministering to people and loving God and loving his word and being a steward and being a servant of God. Then he says this, I love this. He says, for though you might have 10,000 instructors in Christ, yet You do not have many fathers, for in Christ Jesus I have begotten you through the gospel or the good news of Jesus Christ. You're still my children, no matter where you are in the world. You're still my children. Therefore, not because of what he said, I urge you, notice, imitate me. Why? Because he imitated Jesus Christ. Imitate me, because I imitate Christ. For this reason, I have sent Timothy. Timothy, remember, he was his disciple, one of the youngest disciples. He loved Paul, and Paul loved him. He was like his own son. He took him with him everywhere. Look what he says. For this reason, I have sent Timothy to you, who is my beloved and faithful son in the Lord. Isn't that cool? To me, it's a blessing to get young people in the ministry, train them up, and give them the word of God, and pray with them, and disciple them, and then cut them loose, and see how God's going to use them. They're like my sons. Now that I'm older, they're like my sons, and I'm like their father, and some of them I'm a grandfather to them. To be able to see all the children that I have dedicated in West Covina, and here, and they come through these doors now, and it's been 35 years to a lot of these, and they walk in with their children, then I really feel old. Think about that. I remember when they were little kids in Sunday school. And now they're grown up. Many in the military, coming out of the military, they get married. They move away throughout the United States. And they contact me. And it's amazing to see when they come back and they talk to me. I can't believe how God has blessed this place. And look how God is blessing you. And God continues to move in us and through our lives. So here Paul has taught me much about the ministry. As he's talking to us, watch what else he says. He says, verse 17, again, for this reason I have sent Timothy to you, who is my beloved and faithful son in the Lord, who will remind you of my ways. Notice that, of my ways in Christ Jesus. That is the way he lived, the way his life was, Paul the Apostle. As I teach everywhere in every church. Now, some are puffed up as though I were not coming to you. Notice that. They were looking for a fault. They were looking for a fight with Paul. But I will come to you shortly. Notice, if the Lord wills. Underline that. Always according to the will of God. If the Lord wills. He says, and I will know not the word of those who are puffed up, but what? The power of God. I love that. The power of God through the power of the Holy Spirit. Paul says, I depend on the power of God, not the power of men. When I come, I'm coming in the power of God. Watch this, verse 20. For the kingdom of God is not in word, but in power. It's not just words. This is the power of God, the Bible. If you've never read the Bible from Genesis to Revelation, you've been in the Lord a year, 2 or 3 years, shame on you. Shame on you. How are you ever going to know God's perfect will for your life if you haven't read from Genesis to Revelation? You can't. And God will never bring to you the knowledge that you need to give to others because you don't have it yourself. The Holy Spirit only brings back to my remembrance only the things that I have read and studied. That's it. So maybe your mind is empty concerning the Holy Spirit. You need to read through the whole Bible, Genesis to Revelation.
1: 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Now, here's Rolf once again with a closing thought.
0: And then he says this finally, "What do you want? Shall I come to you with a rod so I can beat you? Or shall I come in love?" Of course he's going to come in love. We don't come with a rod. God uses the rod. We use the love of God. And check this out. "What do you want? Shall I come to you with a rod or in love or in a spirit of gentleness?" Of course, I'm going to come in love. And with what? In gentleness. Why? Because you're my children. I love you as my children, Paul says. And I want to nourish you with the word of God. Why? Because I want to see you grow up and develop and become something in the kingdom of God.
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6: I may clean up nice, but growing up, my sister and I took care of the livestock and crops on our family's farm. I'm Bess Wills with Gresham Ford, and believe me, it wasn't all glamorous. The cattle had to be fed first thing in the morning, every morning, and even now the smell of cows makes me hungry for breakfast. We were land rich and dirt poor, and there was always more work to do. But you know, there was always room at the table for one more. And when a neighbor was laid up, we made sure their alfalfa got cut and their hay was in the barn before the rains hit. Growing up, scrapping to get by was a virtue. It taught me the importance of caring for what you have and always seeing the basic decency in everyone. 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
7: For God so loved the world that he gave his only begotten Son, that whoever believes in him shall not perish but have eternal life. Let us pray together. Jesus, save me. 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I will follow you, Jesus. If you would like prayer, you're welcome to call 267-367-LOVE. 267-367-L-O-V-E.

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1: Are you in love with Jesus? If you answered yes, then you better be ready to sacrifice. Here's Pastor Bill Henry.
2: If it's convenient, I'll read the Word of God. If it's convenient, I'll take time to pray. If it's convenient, I'll go to church. If it's convenient, I may serve at church. If it's convenient, I may actually give 10% of my income. If it's convenient, I may fast here and there. And on these conveniences go. None of this is about sacrificial living. As we're going to see in this sermon, true love for Jesus Christ is always sacrificial. It always costs us something if it's true. It will cost us our time. It will cost us our money. It will cost us our love. It will cost us our very flesh itself.

0: 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Today we embark on a great adventure as we begin an in-depth look at the greatest sermon ever preached, the Sermon on the Mount. 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We will begin at the beginning, of course, with an introduction and a look at the first couple of verses of chapter 5. And be sure to stay with us at the end of today's program for a special resource offer from Pastor Bill. Now, let's join Pastor Bill Henry for our first look at the Sermon on the Mount.
1: To walk in loving obedience in the power of the Holy Spirit is so lacking within the church today and within many of our lives if we're real with ourselves. Now, the superficiality can be because of television, TikTok, X, Facebook, Instagram, so many today. Within the church have become spectators instead of participators in their faith. It's a sad thing when you look and you see that 10% of the church doing most of the work, doing most of the giving, and that 10% doesn't mind. That's who they are. That's who they are in Christ. But the rest, we should be jealous. Hey, you're not going to serve that person and push them out of the way. I'm going to serve that person today. But it's not happening. It's kind of like, all right, yeah, it's because it's nice to be served. Anybody like to go be served at a restaurant when you have a good server? It's nice. But that's not what church is about. As far as being served, we should come to serve. But now many come to church to be entertained. And you know this. You've seen it around you. Maybe some of you have experienced it. People look to church for entertainment. They look to worship, to bring them to new levels of their, emotional state in their faith, because that's what their faith mainly is, about emotions. How do you feel? How did that worship make you feel today? How did that message make you feel today? They want church to basically be a place where, they can come, feel good about themselves, be happy, don't worry. And they want the church to be a place where they can come and be served instead of being servants that we are in Jesus Christ. But then again, this leads to a church that, as we said a moment ago, is superficial, where it is all about the show. How good is the worship? How good is, the place, the campus that you go to? And do we have the gold-plated toilets and all the other, interesting stuff? Lest you think that's a made-up, was it C? Is it C? CBN? Christian Broadcast? TBN. Thank you. Their headquarters in Orange County. I don't know if they still do, but back in the 90s, they used to have. You'd go in there to visit, and you'd go to the restroom, the public restroom. It was gold-plated toilets. And it's just crazy. But this leads to a church, again, that is superficial. A church that simply wants to be entertained and has no interest in growing in their relationship in Jesus Christ, growing in their knowledge about their salvation, who their Savior is, who they are in Christ, what is to come, and how we might better please Him. Here's the question this morning. Where are you and I on this spectrum? You see, these people want sermons to be entertaining and funny, filled with great stories and feel-good messages. But you see, when we look here at the Sermon on the Mount, we will hear Jesus saying things like, "Seek ye first the kingdom of God, and all these other things shall be added unto you." Note it is about the priority of seeking, of putting God first, seeking the kingdom of God first above all. And sadly, a lot of us here, we put Him secondly or thirdly, kind of the leftover place. And that's one of the blessings that I think this study is going to help us with. Again, because of television and TikTok and social media, Instagram, Facebook, so many people have a little bit of knowledge about a lot of things, but they have very little deep knowledge about a few things. And this includes the Word of God. It's funny how many doctors have been born out of TikTok and Instagram and Facebook. Oh, well, I saw this rule the other day that says this, and I saw this something the other day on the news that said that. And next thing you know, we're doctors. And to be honest, after everything with COVID, it's hard to know who to trust and what to trust anymore, which I think is on purpose too. But you see, guys and gals, when we start to do this with our walk with Jesus Christ, and we know a lot of, you know, things about God, but we don't know the deep things of God. And we think that we're theologians. I remember years ago, not too long ago, we were teaching the teens at our home. And this little boy is probably 14, 15 years old. He started to seek to correct me in my teaching. And I looked over at Talia and she's like, uh-oh. And my kids are like, whoa, what's Dad going to do? And I humbly corrected this young fella. But there's a lot of people today, they come to church and they don't want to be taught. They think they know everything. They think they know everything there is to know. And maybe you do. Maybe you do know even more than the pastor. I'll give you a great example. Pastor Jay, and I'll bring him up. He's one of the most intelligent guys I've ever met. He's a smarticle dude. And I respect that. It was kind of scary when I first anointed him assistant pastor. It's like, do I really want to have somebody who's older and someone who's a lot smarter than me as an assistant pastor? Yes, I did. I didn't care because those were gifts that God had given to him. And you see, it didn't scare me because I knew the giftings that God had given to me. And you see, guys and gals, we need to be those that you see, Pastor Jay, one of the things that he did is he allowed me to minister to him as his pastor, and he still does. And I love his example, and in that I follow his example as well. I love that. You see, but we have to be careful about shallowness in our walks with Jesus Christ, shallowness in our relationship with him and in our knowledge of him. As one commentator said, Christ has a place in their life, but he is not their life. Christ has a place in their life, but he is not their life. Can I ask you this morning, is Christ your life? He goes on to say Christ really isn't their life, but simply a part of their life, and many times not even a very important part of their life. Again, we love to give God the leftovers. I remember years ago, some people wanted to donate some things to the church. It was a couch. And I was like, yeah, sure. Well, and so I didn't think anything of it. We get it. It's a piece of junk. It has holes, it's all moth-eaten, it was the grossest piece of thing I've ever seen. We brought it to the dump. But to think that someone would donate the worst of their worst to the Lord was just grieving to me. But don't we do that a lot of times every day? Oh Lord, I'm running behind today. You're going to get my leftovers once again of my time. Oh Lord, I'm running behind in the bills. You're going to get the leftovers again in my tithes. Oh Lord, I'm tired today. You're going to get the leftover of my serving. You see, this person, it's all about convenience. Their convenience. If it's convenient, I'll read the Word of God. If it's convenient, I'll take time to pray. If it's convenient, I'll go to church. If it's convenient, I may serve at church. If it's convenient, I may actually give 10% of my income. If it's convenient, I may fast here and there. And on these conveniences go. None of this is about sacrificial living. You see, guys and gals, as we're going to see in this sermon, true love for Jesus Christ is always sacrificial. It always costs us something if it's true. It will cost us our time. It will cost us our money. It will cost us our love. It will cost us our very flesh itself. Romans 12:1 says, therefore I urge you, brothers and sisters, in view of God's mercy, to offer your bodies as a living sacrifice, holy and pleasing to God. This is your true and proper worship. You see, we've been bought with the greatest price that has ever been paid. That is the precious blood of Jesus Christ, our Lord. No greater price has ever been paid for anything in the history of the world. And he did it because he loves us. God does not deserve our leftovers, but the first fruits of all we have and do. So that we should give to the one who has given to all for us. And as we go through this Sermon on the Mount, I pray that it revitalizes some of us here, that some of us are woken up from our superficiality, our comfortableness. And to be honest, I'm not any, it's easy as your pastor to become comfortable. It's easy for your pastor to become superficial. And we all have to battle against this because this is where our flesh wants to take us. Yeah, you can follow Jesus as long as it's not, doesn't cost you me, your flesh, the things that you like, your time, your sleep, your other things. You see, a church that is superficial or all about show leads to a Christian or a professing Christian who is all about show and is superficial. So you look around today, a lot of the young people, and when I say young, 15 to 30, maybe a little older than that, they're at some of the churches that in this area that are out of Bill Johnson's in Bethel there in Reading. Because they love to be entertained. They think that that's where church is. You go to a Christian concert today. And it might be a wonderful time of worship, but it's also a lot of entertainment. They jump around the stage and they have lights and all these different things. And then the kids, they come. And again, when I say kids, 20-somethings, 30-somethings, and they expect that's what church is to be. It's superficial. It's all about them. You know, it's interesting when it's all about show. Jesus said, you're a whitewashed tomb. Because all you're doing is putting on something on the outside. There's no spiritual depth in their lives, in their character, in the way they even live their lives. There's no true depth in their relationship and walk with God. Again, is this you here this morning? Is this you watching or listening? Hear these words. There's no true depth in their relationship and walk with God. There's no depth in their commitment and their growth in Christ Jesus. Are you growing in Jesus Christ? I don't care if you're 10 years old, 20 years old, 80 years old. Are you growing still? If you're still breathing, everybody here breathing this today, I hope. You see, there's no commitment to their growth in Christ, no denial of self, because it's all about them. It's all about you, if that's you today. And we all have to be careful of this. We all have to be on guard of this. You see, but here within the sermon, Jesus will teach us practically how we are to love the Lord our God with all of our heart, soul, mind, and strength. He will teach us practically how to love one another as he loved us. He will teach us practically how to love the lost. What does that look like? We don't just make it up. Well, this is what I feel that I should, how I should raise my kids. This is how I feel I should love my wife. This is how I feel I should love my husband, or I should go out and witness. No, we're told. Thank God we're told in his word. He teaches us and then he enables us by his Holy Spirit. I love what one commentator said. He said this: the Sermon on the Mount does not present the way of salvation. Notice that when we go through this whole sermon, It doesn't present the way of salvation. He was preaching that earlier in chapters 3 and 4. The Sermon on the Mount does not present the way of salvation, but of righteous living for those who are in God's family. This, as we read through this, you know, basically we could call this sermon Practical Christianity or Christianity 101. Again, I love what another commentator said about this. He said, the sermon did not give a constitution for the kingdom, nor did it present the way of salvation. The sermon showed a person who is in the right relationship with God, how they should conduct his life. That's what this sermon is all about. You want to know how to test yourself to see whether you be in the faith. You want to know, hey, how should I be living as a Christian? You've come to the right place, to the Word of God, to the teaching as Jesus gives this sermon. Again, this sermon, while it does not, while it does teach us how to live the Christian life, it is not saying, and we need to hear this, please. It is not saying that if you live this way, you will be saved. It is saying if you are saved, you will live this way. Hear this again. I'm going to repeat this. It is not saying that if you live this way, you will be saved. It is saying if you are saved, you will live this way. And if we're not living this way, we need to take heed. We need to hear what the Holy Spirit is saying. Harden not your hearts. You see, there's a vast difference. And as we come to these chapters, Matthew chapters 5, 6, and 7, of what we call the Sermon on the Mount. And as you certainly will recall, the last two chapters, or a couple chapters ago, you remember Jesus being baptized. Remember when Jesus was baptized by John the Baptist? Well, that was a couple chapters ago. And as we're getting into this study, we notice then that he was led then in chapters 3 there into the wilderness by the Holy Spirit to be tempted for 40 days and 40 nights in chapter 4. And then in chapter 4, verse 17, we read that Jesus began his preaching. It says this, "From that time Jesus began to preach and say, 'Repent, for the kingdom of heaven is at hand.'" And then he went on to call some of his apostles. If you'll turn back with chapter 4 with me to verse 23. Chapter 4, verse 23. We'll see Jesus now calling some of his apostles. It says, "And Jesus went about all of Galilee, teaching in their synagogues and preaching the gospel of the kingdom and healing all kinds of sickness and all kinds of disease among the people. Then his fame went throughout all of Syria, and they brought to him all sick, people who were afflicted with various diseases and torments, and all those who were demon-possessed, epileptics and paralytics, and he healed them. Great multitudes followed him from Galilee and from Decapolis, Jerusalem, Judea, and from beyond Jordan." So I'm sorry, I had the wrong verses there. But Jesus called some of his apostles. We'll actually come to that in just a moment. But here we see, as we're coming into the Sermon on the Mount, that Jesus, as he was teaching in the synagogues, preaching the kingdom, healing all these diseases, he became very famous, and great multitudes, notice again in chapter, verse 25, great multitudes follow him from Galilee and from Decapolis, Jerusalem, Judea, and beyond the Jordan. And so that brings us now into the Sermon on the Mount. So all these people, he's being followed by these great multitudes. And look at verse 1 as we start basically into the study. "And seeing the multitudes, he went up on a mountain. And when he was seated, his disciples came to him." Now, it's interesting. We just kind of read through how it started here, you know, as far as we saw that all these, he's preaching and all these multitudes are coming to him. He's doing all this healing. And then all of a sudden now he sees the multitudes. He went up on a mountain and he was seated and his disciples came to him. It's very sad to see in a recent and very popular television series about the depiction of the life of Jesus that the writers completely misrepresented this event. First they portray Jesus as nervous. And that he, you know, basically knew that the Sermon on the Mount was coming and he was prepping his notes and he was nervously trying to prepare for it, poring over his notes. And then they show Jesus continually going to Matthew to get his opinion and how he should preach and, this and that. I guess they missed the part where Matthew, the very writer of this gospel, wasn't even there for the Sermon on the Mount. He doesn't come until chapter 9. Here in Matthew's gospel. And lastly, and this was the last episode we ever watched of this program, this episode where basically they had built a stage then for Jesus to go and give the Sermon on the Mount. And I'm sorry, but are you kidding me? And it just, when guys and gals, when we get hold of something, And we, you know, if we, all you have to do, if you're going to do something like that, stick with the Word of God. There's no reason to twist it, no reason to turn it. And so again, if, you know, what's sad though, is how many people are believing that that's what the Bible teaches without going and seeing. And how many other things do programs like that one, that and others, they're going to be held to a great accountability. Some people don't think it's a big deal that they're not holding to the Word of God. Maybe some of you here do. I do. I take great offense when you go away from the Word of God. I take great offense because this is my Jesus. And there's no reason to go away from their Word of God. So then I go, well, why are they doing that? Why? Doesn't make any sense. But be careful. So we see here within our text, this is not how it happened. Again, look at verse 1. And seeing the multitudes. So first Jesus sees these multitudes of people. Remember, as we read in chapter 4, his fame went throughout Syria. And just these great multitudes of were following him. Verse 25, from Galilee, the Decapolis, from Jerusalem, Judea, and beyond the Jordan. So Jesus, seeing these great multitudes, most of whom were told in John chapter 6, and we're told here that most of these people were coming to Jesus for healing. They were coming to Jesus for healing, not for the hearing of God's word. Again, we read the same thing in John chapter 6. It says a great multitude followed him because they saw his miracles. You remember there in John, Jesus would go on to even say, it's like, look, man, you know, I am the bread of life. And he just kind of narrowed it down. You have to eat of my body, drink of my blood. And many disciples, whoa, they abandoned him. Now, it's interesting. So we have this multitude of people who are following Jesus. Now, this is very interesting. In the Greek, the word for multitude is aklos. And it's basically, one Greek scholar said this about it. In classical Greek, most often pictured this word pictures a crowd of people milling around a throng, confused multitude or rabble. Even more graphic was how Plato used it to denote, quote, a leaderless and rudderless mob where the people have no power of judgment. Now, this Greek scholar went on to say this about this word and an application for today. It's pretty awesome. Most people follow Jesus only out of curiosity and or to see what they might get from him. The practical application of this is very pointed. He goes on to say, it is sad indeed that many churches today are compromised merely of aklos, or this word, multitudes. Of people who are identical to the multitudes who follow Jesus by appealing to what people want through entertainment, emotional excitement, and other such fleshly means, we're gathering big crowds. But Christ and his truth are pushed to the background or even expunged altogether. Instead of being Savior-centered, we have become seeker-sensitive.
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3: Mostly clear to partly cloudy as we go through the night. Lows in the upper 50s, a light northwest wind. Sunny for Monday with highs around 85. Mostly clear Monday night, the low 60. Sunny skies on Tuesday, highs in the lower 80s. I'm meteorologist Matthew Harding on KPDQ.
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2: Mainstream voters, while support among Hispanic and Black voters is slipping. They also point to demographic trends, red state gains from the next census, and declining influence in media and academia as signs Republicans could hold a long-term advantage if the GOP doesn't squander the opportunity. Ken Lorman reporting.
3: Public policy expert Matthew Continetti says the GOP has work to do if it's going to retain control of Congress.
4: Democrats have a huge huge enthusiasm advantage over the Republicans. And so it's President Trump's job to get that Republican enthusiasm up. I think that's one reason we're having this midterm convention. And then President Trump, he needs to win this war against Iran, and he needs then to convince the American people that this economy is on the right track.
3: Continetti made his comments to the Salem Radio Network. The Russian-Ukraine conflict shows no sign of letting up.
5: Russian ballistic missiles struck Kyiv early Sunday, igniting fires and wounding at least three civilians. Later attacks in other parts of Ukraine reportedly killed at least two people. These strikes follow Ukraine's successful drone attacks, which have stalled Russian advances and increased pressure on Russian President Vladimir Putin. In Russia-occupied eastern Ukraine, a Ukrainian drone strike reportedly killed four civilians in Horlivka. Russia claimed to have downed 133 Ukrainian drones overnight. John Scott reporting.
3: A raging wildfire in southwest France has forced the evacuation of 55,000. This is SR.
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3: A discovery in the Holy Land.
7: Archaeologists have unearthed large wooden beams partially burned, which appear to be from the first temple in Jerusalem. It was destroyed by the Babylonians in 586 B.C. Efrat Bocher of the Israel Antiquities Authority tells the Jerusalem Post, quote, "The beams seem to have served as the roof of an inner courtyard in a building from the First Temple period. Experts say the growth rings that can be seen on the beams help them to put a date on them." Michael Harrington reporting.
3: The Women's Tennis Association is introducing one-off mandatory gene testing for all players as a requirement to compete at the 2028 Los Angeles Olympics. The WTA has updated its women's eligibility policy to include gender screening based on biological sex this month to preserve the integrity of women's professional tennis and maintain fair competition conditions for all players. This is SRN News. A second Secret Service agent from Vice President J.D. Vance's protective detail has been placed on administrative leave amid an internal investigation.
8: The agent is suspected of leaking sensitive operational details to MS Now for a July 15 story that portrayed the Vance family as burdensome. The article revealed agents' frustrations with last-minute travel requests and other sensitive details. This follows a similar incident in January, prompting an internal affairs investigation. The vice president's office thanked the agents while noting the unique challenges of protecting a family with young children. Bernie Bennett reporting.
3: Measles cases are surging in the U.S. A Johns Hopkins University tracker for health data found there were nearly 2,300 confirmed cases nationwide as of July 20.

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0: Welcome to the Sunday Sermon on Through the Bible. I'm Steve Schwetz, and we're in Matthew 13 with Dr. J. Vernon McGee as he walks us through his message, Some Seed. It's Jesus' powerful parable about a farmer, four kinds of soil, and what happens when God's Word is sown in the world. But before we begin, let's hear a few notes from our Bible Bus family from around the world. Living proof that God is still using His Word to awaken faith, connect the Scriptures, and change lives. First, from Indonesia, we have Ning Si, who writes, I'm writing to tell you how thankful I am for the Javanese Through the Bible program. Each time I listen, my heart feels strengthened and my faith grows. The Word of God is shared in a way that is clear, simple, and easy to understand. The messages encourage me to remain faithful in walking with the Lord, even when life becomes difficult. There are times when I feel tired or worried, but when I listen, I often feel as if God is speaking directly to me. Many times the message fits exactly with what I'm going through. It brings me peace and renews my hope. Through this teaching, I truly sense the love of God. Thank you for everyone who makes it possible. My prayer is that the Lord will continue to use you to reach many more people and lead them to walk with Christ. And then we also heard from Buwusu, who listens in Myanmar. I am married and have two children. Some time ago, there was a serious conflict among believers in our area. A man began telling people that he was the Holy Spirit, and sadly, many people believed him. This caused a lot of confusion, and the community eventually divided into two groups, those who followed that man and those who remained faithful to God and His Word. At that time, I was still a new believer. I felt very confused and discouraged, and for a while I wondered if I should even continue following God. But I decided to stay with the believers who remained faithful to the Lord. Being with them has helped strengthen my faith and has brought me great joy. Before I believed in God, my life was filled with fear, especially fear of spirits. I used to perform many rituals because I was afraid something bad might happen to my family if I didn't. But when my family heard the gospel and came to trust in the Lord, everything began to change. Now I feel a deep sense of freedom and peace. I no longer live in fear. I take you with me when I work in the fields so I can listen throughout the day. Thank you to everyone who helps bring these Bible teachings to us. And then a listener in Slovakia tells us, when I walk to work, I listen to the Bible interpretations. They inspire me. There are always something there that speaks to me, and most importantly, it reveals new connections in the Bible. Thank you, and I wish you many blessings in this ministry. And then Gia in Romania writes this, listening to your programs made me realize how far my life is from the standards of Holy Scripture. I've decided to seek the Lord's mercy for a genuine change. Thank you for the clarity with which you present the need for an authentic spiritual life. It was exactly the catalyst I needed. Well, will you partner with us as we fling the seed of God's Word across the world in more than 250 languages, reaching listeners just like these? You know, every day the Bible Bus rolls through villages and cities and farms and homes around the world carrying the truth of Scripture to people who are hungry to hear it. And you know, one of the most powerful ways that you can be a part of that work is through prayer. Our World Prayer Team, well, they're a family of listeners who pray as God's Word goes out on Through the Bible and for those who hear it. And when thousands of us lift up these needs to the Lord together, it becomes a beautiful partnership in what God is doing, helping take the whole Word to the whole world. 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Let's pray. Father, thank you for the living power of your word. As we listen, prepare our hearts to be like good soil. Help us not to just hear, but to understand and then believe and respond so that our lives would bear fruit for your glory. In Jesus' name, amen. Now here's the Sunday sermon on Through the Bible with Dr. J. Vernon McGee.
1: Some seed, period. Some seed, question mark. Some seed, exclamation point. I trust that somehow or another that we conveyed to your hearts this morning the subject of the morning. The Gospel of Matthew, it's the open door to the Bible. If you are to understand the Bible, this is the entrance that leads to it, the Gospel of Matthew. It's not only a door, it's a swinging door. It swings back into the Old Testament and it gathers up more prophecies than any other of the Gospels. And then it swings on into the New Testament farther than any other Gospel, for it's Matthew and Matthew alone who mentions the church. If that's true, the 13th chapter of Matthew is the hinge on which the door swings. There's 7 parables here, and probably 8 parables. I believe there are 8 parables here, but that's not the important thing. These parables are the hinge on which the door swings. And then this parable of the sower, it is the first parable, and it is the parable, one of two, that the Lord Jesus Christ interpreted. Therefore, may I say to you today that this parable is the key to the 13th chapter. And if it's the key to the 13th chapter, and the 13th chapter is the hinge, and the door is the Gospel of Matthew, then may I say to you this morning, the parable of the sower is the key to the Bible, to the understanding of the Bible, and that's how important this parable really is. After our Lord gave it, he said to his disciples, it's given to you to understand the mysteries of the kingdom. This morning we want to look at this parable, which deals, as all of them deal, with this subject of the kingdom of heaven. And just what is the definition of the kingdom of heaven? It's a very difficult term for the simple reason that there's all sorts of theological divisions at this particular point today. But honestly, I think it can be reduced to the simplest common denominator and be made very simple. What is the kingdom of heaven? Why, the kingdom of heaven is the reign of the heavens over the earth. That's the kingdom of heaven. And when that takes place, then you have the kingdom of heaven down here upon this earth. And in the measure in which the kingdom of heaven reigns on this earth, you have it here. And if there is a heart today open to Jesus Christ, if there is today a life that's yielded to him, bowing to him and doing his will, then may I say there is the kingdom of heaven even today right here upon this earth. I want to go back this morning to where we began in the book of Genesis to pick up a verse of Scripture to see if this is consistent with Scripture. In Genesis 1:26, when God created Adam, this is what he said. God said, let us make man in our image, after our likeness, and let them have dominion over the fish of the sea, over the fowl of the air, and over the cattle, and over all the earth, and over every creeping thing that creepeth upon the earth. Now, my beloved, the key here is this little word, dominion. God says, I'm creating man that he might have dominion. And not only did God create Adam, a human being, but God created him a king and gave him a dominion. And that dominion was this earth. He was to rule over it. He was to have this kind of a rulership. He would rule over the fish and the beast. May I say to you that Adam could speak as the Lord Jesus spoke. You remember he said to Peter, go down, catch a fish. You'll find that the fish has our tax money there. And he went down and caught the fish, and the fish had in his mouth the tax money. Why? Because that fish was obeying Jesus Christ. Adam lost that at the fall. Adam could have said, if you please, he could have said to the wind, blow or not blow, and it would blow. Adam could say to the sea, to the tide, come in or not come in, and it would. He had dominion over this earth. But he lost. He lost it, my beloved, at the fall. Question's always been, who got it then? Well, I believe Satan got it. You remember, he's the one that tempted Adam, and Satan is the ruler today. Came to the Lord Jesus yonder in the wilderness and said, I have something to show you. He showed him the kingdoms of this world, and he says, I'll give them to you. You remember the Lord Jesus said to James and John, the place on my right hand and my left hand is not mine to give. But he didn't say to Satan, the kingdoms are not yours to give. Apparently they were. He's the ruler today of the kingdom of this world. He took that scepter. And from that moment on, God began a program whereby he's going to take over again this universe. And he's going to do it, of course, in his own way. And the kingdom of heaven becomes the great theme of Old Testament prophecy. Now, when the king has been rejected, what's happened to the kingdom? What is the present condition of the kingdom? May I say that's the reason Matthew 13, with these 7 or 8 parables, happens to be so important. For these parables reveal the present manifestation of the kingdom. And let me just a moment be technical. The church is not here. The church is not in the 13th of Matthew at all. It happens to be Christendom. The field is not the church. The field is the world today. And the church happens to be in the world, but not of the world. And so what you have here in these parables is a picture of the present hour in which we live. And it reveals the present state of the kingdom. Now, the Lord Jesus, in these parables, reached out in life and he chose the simplest stories to illustrate the sublimest truth. Actually, it's tremendous when you begin to look at them. He took the commonplace to set forth the remarkable. He took the ordinary to reveal the extraordinary. He reached out into the natural in order to give truth concerning the supernatural. He went into the world to get an illustration in order to give out of the world truth. And he took the parable. Parable, all the simplest definition still holds good, an earthly story with a heavenly meaning. And this is the parable. We come to it. Behold, a sower went forth to sow. Behold, a sower went forth to sow. That was a familiar sight in Palestine. It's a familiar sight today in Palestine. And I saw some pictures the other night, and the pictures were showing them out in the field sowing, not like they did in old times. They have new machinery, but they're still sowing. And this morning, that's a familiar sight in America today, all the way from Pocatello, Idaho, to Pensacola, Florida. They're sowing this time of the year. All the way from Chicago, Illinois, to Cucamonga, California, they're sowing this time of the year. All the way from Minneapolis, Minnesota, to Muleshoe, Texas, they're sowing. They're sowing. It's a familiar sight. They're drilling in corn. They're drilling in cotton today. They're sowing. Behold, a sower went forth to sow. You couldn't get anything that's more familiar than that, my beloved, to illustrate spiritual truth. Now, the interpretation of this parable is very simple, by the way. Only a theological professor could miss it. He's the only one that missed it. Simple, ordinary folk like you and I are, we somehow or another don't see a lot of complication. It's very simple, and the reason it is, Christ gave us the interpretation here. And there is an identification of each part and phase of this parable. And let's do some identifying. I do not want to be tedious this morning, but will you notice some things here? The sower, let's identify him. Who is he? He happens to be central in the parable. Over in verse 37, for our Lord interpreted the parable also of the darnel and the good seed. And over in verse 37, he answered and said unto them, he that soweth the good seed is the Son of Man. He himself, the one who spoke the parable, is the one who is the sower. And that, my beloved, defines the work of the Lord Jesus Christ in reference to this world today. What's he doing today? Oh, I know the saints like to say he's ascended to heaven. He's sitting at God's right hand. If you interpret that to mean he's doing nothing, then you miss it. My Father worketh hitherto, and I work, he said. He's busy today, and what's he busy doing? He's the king, and he's been rejected, and since he's rejected, he's taken his crown off. He's put it to the side. He's taken off his royal robes, and he's put on the clothes of a farmer, and he's sowing seed in the world today. That's what he's doing. You want to know what Jesus is doing at this hour? He's sowing seed. That's his business, sowing seed. Let's define that in spiritual terms. Let's translate it from agriculture to theology this morning. What's he sowing seed? What's the seed? Let's not guess. You don't have to guess in this passage. Verse 19, when anyone heareth the word of the kingdom, what is the seed? The seed's the word. Here is the seed. It's a seed. It's a seed. Just as potent today as any seed you put in the ground. This is seed. Word of God is seed. Let's go on. What is the field where the seed's being sown? Verse 38, I go to that. The field is the world. Field is the world. Now we have we've got our person identified. We've got the seed identified, and we've got the field identified. This is the picture. This is the picture of the Lord Jesus Christ, the sower, taking the word of God and sowing it in the world. That's his business. Hey. That's his business. Again, I want to remind you, this is not the church, this is Christendom. The field is Christendom. It's the world today. Now let's look at the operation. He's sowing seed. I come to my first one. Some seed. Period. Well, you notice verse 3. And he spake many things unto them in parables, saying, behold, a sower went forth to sow. He answered and said unto them, he that soweth the good seed is the Son of Man. Sower went forth to sow, and this sower is the Son of Man. I come back to it again. I must repeat this. It's so important. This defines the present day activity of the Lord Jesus Christ. This is his contemporary work, sowing seed, sowing the word of God in the world. In this day, he's rejected as king, as savior, but nonetheless, he's not defeated. The kingdom is coming, and while the kingdom is in abeyance, he's sowing seed. He's dressed like a farmer today. I say to you this morning, his plans have not been interrupted. Many of us speak sometimes of the postponed kingdom. Personally, I don't like that expression. I don't think he postponed anything. This thing's running according to his plan. Wasn't postponed from his viewpoint. It is from our viewpoint, but not his. Regardless of that, this is the day for sowing seed. Now, I don't want to quibble this morning, and I don't want to split hairs. But I do want to make a distinction today. And I want you to follow me for a moment. You may reject this. It's perfectly all right because you're familiar with other terms. We speak today of preaching the word as being the harvest. May I say to you, the harvest is not the picture for today. Picture for today is sowing seed. Somebody says, but did not Christ say, pray ye therefore the Lord of the harvest to send forth laborers into his harvest? Sure he did. But do you know where it is? It's in Matthew. It's chapters back. I want to turn to that this morning because it's well sometimes put scripture where it belongs. Will you listen to this? In Matthew 9:36, but when he saw the multitude, he was moved with compassion on them because they fainted and were scattered abroad as sheep having no shepherd. Then saith he unto his disciples, the harvest truly is plenteous, but the laborers are few. Pray ye therefore the Lord of the harvest, that he'll send forth laborers into his harvest. Where is he? Well, the very next chapter, he sends them forth, and where does he send them, and what does he have them preach? He sends them to the lost sheep of the house of Israel. He says, go not to the Gentiles. And he says, tell the nation Israel, the king is here. That's their message. What is the harvest refer to? Always to judgment and to the end of an age. That's the picture. An age begins by God sowing seed. It ends by the harvest of both good and bad. Why, right here in this very chapter, we have another pattern in which he speaks along this very same line. I wonder if I might turn to it. I'll read two verses this morning. Let both grow together until the harvest. And in the time of harvest, I will say to the reapers, gather ye together first the tares, bind them in bundles to burn them, but gather the wheat into my barn. That's the end of the age, you see. That's verse 30. Then will you notice verse 39? The enemy that sowed them is the devil. Now listen to him speak, not to me. The harvest is the end of the age. When you get to the end of the age, it's harvesting. That's one reason I do think it's valid to say today we're harvesting. I think, frankly, we're gleaning today in corners because we're at the end of an age. But let's understand one thing. You've got to sow before you can have a harvest. And that's the reason I'm insisting that our scriptural term should be accurate, because harvesting refers to judgment, the end of an age. I'll give you another verse of scripture. Revelation 14:15 is the picture of the Battle of Armageddon. It's one of the most frightful pictures in scripture. Listen to this. Another angel came out of the temple, crying with a loud voice to him that sat on the cloud, thrust in thy sickle and reap, for the time has come for thee to reap for the harvest of the earth. Right. That's judgment, my beloved. That is not evangelism at all. That's judgment that's coming upon this earth. May I say to you this morning, is this a valid picture in scripture? Well, Paul the apostle thought that it was. Over in the third chapter of 1 Corinthians, will you listen to him now? In the Corinthian church, there was a division, been made on several subjects, but one of the things was some of them liked Apollos better than they liked Paul, and some liked Simon Peter better than they liked either one of the other two. And they were dividing the church, which was wrong. You don't divide churches on the basis of personality. That's wrong, always wrong. Listen to this, verse 5. Who then is Paul? And who is Apollos? But ministers by whom ye believed, even as the Lord gave to every man. Now listen to Paul. Did Paul understand he was out harvesting? I have planted. Apollos watereth, but God giveth the increase. All we can do is plant. It's the Holy Spirit that will give the increase. So then, neither is he that planteth anything, neither he that watereth, but God that giveth the increase. Now he that planteth and he that watereth are one, and every man shall receive his own reward according to his own labor. This is a picture of scripture. A picture of sowing seed. My business is sowing seed, my beloved. What's your business? And by the way, how's business? Are you sowing any seed in this world? That's our business today. Now, let's understand something else very clearly, that if you sow seed, there's going to be a harvest. And the psalmist in Psalm 126:6 said, he that goeth forth and weepeth, bearing precious seed, shall doubtless come again with rejoicing, bringing his sheaves with him. Can't have sheaves for the master until you've sown seed. And the seed is the word of God. And the reason that I emphasize this is because I began my ministry in the depression. And it was not only a depression financially, it was a depression spiritually. Those were difficult days. of evangelism. There wasn't an evangelist anywhere in those days. I can remember several meetings that we had with evangelists go through a week and not a person respond. I remember preaching in Middle Tennessee in a little church. We were there for six straight nights before the Spirit of God ever spoke to a soul. Those were difficult days. You know why they were difficult? They were difficult because the church had come through the era after World War I of one of the worst drunks that any church has ever been on, and it was the drunk of modernism that we were going to build a new world, and they forgot all about the Word of God. And until the Word of God is sown, you can't have anything to reap. And one of the reasons today, many of us today have seen in the past few years, many turn to Christ is because faithful men of the past sowed the seed. Dr. Ironside, Dr. Pettingill. Many men that have already gone to be with the Lord sowed seed. Other men have labored and we've entered into their labor. You have to sow seed before you can have a harvest, my beloved. That's one of the reasons here that we've emphasized going through the Bible. We're sowing seed. That's our business. Sowing seed. This is the seed. And some folks, several of the officers that we have that are spiritually wide awake have come to me recently and have said that, hey, that Thursday night is the best form of evangelism we have. Listen, more people have been reached here for Christ on Thursday night than on any Sunday. You know that. Why? Sowing seed. I was in San Diego the other day, and a fine young engineer from one of the aircraft industries came up to me and said, Dr. McGee, I've been wanting to meet you. I listened to you on the radio, and I remember the first time I listened was with a friend, and I asked him to turn it off. I didn't want to hear that, and he used a not a very nice word, that preacher from Los Angeles. But he said, I want you to know I started listening, and I accepted Christ as my Savior. I never saw the fellow till I met him. There was a little lady that attended here on Thursday night, and she's a little bitty trick. She was the secretary for one of the officials in Douglas Aircraft. I went down there Good Friday, spoke to a great company of people. As a result of Bible classes that little woman started, she told me I was saved here on a Thursday night. We didn't know nothing about it, don't you know? So anything, that's my business. That's your business. How's business? We're to sow seed today, my beloved. I can't understand today why more are not sowing seed today. That's our business. That's the reason we're starting a new broadcast. That's the reason we're trying to get it out every way we can. And if I had my way this morning, I'd take down every liquor sign on Wilshire Boulevard and put the Word of God in its place. I'd sow seed. I can't understand some of these Christian businessmen that have so much money to spend for other things but are not spending it in sowing seed today. That's our business. Sow seed. He's sowing seed. Our blessed Lord this morning has on a pair of overalls. He's sowing seed. I was going to bring this morning an old-fashioned seed sower. And I was going to put some seed in it, and I was going to fling it out at you this morning. But I got thinking about it. I might hit somebody in the eye. You wouldn't like it. Because I found when I sow this seed, sometimes I hit somebody in the eye and they don't like it. But you can't sue me when I do that, but you might sue the church if I threw out the real seed. I was going to throw it everywhere. But you know, I was going to throw it all over the choir. Sowing seed, I wanted you to see the picture. That's our business today, to sow seed. I come to the second point. Same thing, some seed, but this time it's a question mark. Some seed. Let's see the types of ground that it falls on. Four types of ground. Listen to this. 3/4 of the seed does not fall on good ground. In fact, 3/4 of the seed die and nothing comes from it at all. 3/4 of it. There's nothing wrong with the seed. This is the living Word of God. You know where the difficulty is? The difficulty is with the soil. Out with the soil. I believe in election. I believe it with all my heart. I'm like Spurgeon. I wouldn't preach if I didn't believe in election. I never preach on it. Because it just happens to be true. But here is something else that's true, and that's free will. The soil determines, the kind of ground determines what's going to happen to the seed. You this morning can be any kind of ground you want to be. Yes, you can. It's up to you this morning. I have the utmost confidence this morning that I'm sowing this seed, the Word of God, and this morning it's falling right here, and out here on the radio, it's falling on four kinds of ground, and three-fourths of it will die. I know that. Sometimes someone very sympathetically comes up to me and says, Dr. McGee, I just wanted to speak to you and encourage you. Maybe this morning you didn't get a response. Don't worry about that at all. I'm sowing seed. It's up to the Holy Spirit. Not me. The soil it falls on. My business is sowing seed. What's your business? Sowing seed. It's falling this morning on four kinds of ground. Now, will you notice this? And will you please now get rid of your shovel if you brought a shovel to church today? Preacher said to me the other day, he said, most of my members bring a shovel to church. He says, when I say something, they take it up the shovel and pitch it back to that from the stone back there. They take a shovel and throw it back to Mr. Smith back there. Don't use your shovel now, will you? I wonder if you'd search your own heart this morning as we briefly now mention these four. But remember this, I picked up this little jingle over in Atlanta, Georgia the other day. When you get to heaven, you'll likely see many folks whose presence there will be a shock to you, but keep it very quiet. Do not even stare. Doubtless there'll be many folks surprised to see you there. So let's apply it to ourselves this morning, shall we? Some seed fell by the wayside. Will you notice this? When anyone heareth the word of the kingdom and understandeth it not, then cometh the wicked one, catcheth away that which was sown in his heart. This is he which receives seed by the wayside. None of these are Christians. They're all professors, but they've heard the word. The birds take the seed away. The birds, by the way, is interpreted in another parable as being the devil. The devil takes it away. Now, these are church members. They're professing Christians. They heard the word, but it was not the hearing of faith. The word was not mixed with faith at all. They have a formal faith. They nod, say yes. But to them, Christianity is a sideline. It's a sideshow. They come once on Sunday, that ends it for the week as far as they're concerned. I like to speak of these as deep freeze. Oh, the seed will be killed in the deep freeze. They're deep freeze. They're the wayside. These are the folk that, yes, they hear it and they nod and they listen to it for years and finally go off into some cult and ism. All the number of people today that have left. The church man said to me the other day that I listened to your program, don't you get the idea that the Church of the Open Door turns out 100% members? I know one that's in a certain cult today. He knocked on my door. I bow my head in shame. I'm afraid that's true. And I'm sorry, we sow seed. And if there happens to be wayside hearers, we're sorry. There's a deep freeze kind. Then there is the second type, the rocky ground. Will you listen to this? Verse 20. But he that received the seed in the stony places, the same as he that heareth the word, and anon with joy receiveth it. Yet hath he not root in himself, but dureth for a while. For when tribulation or persecution ariseth because of the word, by and by he's offended. These are the rocky ground hearers. These are the flesh. You see, the devil got the first one. The flesh gets these, and they're the opposite from the other. This is the emotional type. They with anon with joy they receive it. My, how excited they get. They shed tears. They're greatly moved. They have feeling about this thing. These are Alka-Seltzer type. They are not deep freeze. They are the fizzy type. They just fizz up when they hear the word. But believe me, after it's all gone, they're dead. I sat on the back end of a train years ago coming out of Fort Worth, Texas, and somebody dropped a Fort Worth Star telegram off. When the rear of that train went by, that paper fluttered up like that and just, oh my, how it kicked up a fuss. And then when we got down the track, you began to see it settling down like that. And then it went dead. And I looked at it and I said, I know a lot of church members just like that. A meeting comes along or something special in mind, they just go to pieces. They get so excited. But when it comes down to the real study of the Word of God, they're dead. They're dead. They're rocky ground here. They are like a burnt out Roman camp. Dead. Then there's the third, the thorn. Will you listen to this? Verse 22. He also that receives seed among the thorns is he that heareth the word and the care of the world, the deceitful of riches, choke the word, and he becometh unfruitful. Cares of the world, poverty. And then at the other end, the deceitful of riches. Those two ends of the economic ladder, those that are in poverty and those that are rich, and those are the two hardest groups to reach today with the gospel. We're in a recession right now. I believe God raised up this Through the Bible program at this time for this very reason, to help people. Because only the seed today, my beloved, can help you. This is the only thing that has life today. And I like to speak of these that fall among thorns as being the Model T Ford hearers. You remember the old Model T Ford? Have you ever heard it at night trying to get up a muddy hill? Oh, how it struggled. And there are a lot of professing Christians like that today. They struggle and strive and the cares come in and finally they give it up. Or they become wealthy. I remember when I first came to Southern California, a man in Pasadena. Oh, how he got excited over our ministry. Anybody, he was always goading me to keep on being more and more evangelistic. Fact of the matter is, one summer he wanted to put up a tent. He was willing to pay for it. He left this area. He got rich. Wife came back, called me, said, I'd like to talk with you. He told me his story. He left him, had to leave him. He this morning is living with another woman that he's not married to. He was the thorny type. I said, what happened to him? He seemed so zealous. He said that making money made a fool out of him. The devil gets some, the flesh gets some, and the world gets some. The world, the flesh, and the devil is ready to take the seed that is sown. These are not different types of believers. They're not believers at all. It's those who heard the word and profess to receive it. All three groups are listening this morning. I do not know who they are. Finally, briefly, come see. Verse 23. Will you notice this when we close? But he that receives seed into the good ground is he that heareth the word, understandeth it, which also beareth fruit, bringeth forth some 100-fold, some 60, some 30. Now these are the believers, and they're different types of believers, 100-fold, 60-fold, 30-fold. That's exactly, you remember what our Lord said, speaking to his own in the upper room. He said, I'm the vine, you're the branches, and my whole point is that you might bring forth fruit, more fruit, much fruit, 30, 60, 100-fold. Those are the three classes of real believers today. What's the mark of them? The first mark is this. They receive the word and they understand it. Understand. God has given to every believer the Holy Spirit. That Holy Spirit will interpret this book and give you an understanding. That doesn't mean you understand everything in it. Doesn't mean you don't need to study the word. But it does mean this, that you're given an aid that no one else has. And you can understand, and if you're sincere, he'll see that you understand. You remember the Ethiopian eunuch riding across the desert, had been to Jerusalem, the capital city for religion in the world, God's capital city, if you please. He starts out across the desert. He's reading Isaiah 53. He has no notion what he's reading. The Spirit of God, because he was sincere, said to Philip, give up this evangelistic campaign you're carrying on. Get down to the desert and speak to this man. And he's a hitchhiker. He joins on to that chariot, climbs up into the chariot, and says to this man, do you understand what you're reading? And that Ethiopian eunuch is very honest. He said, no, sir, to tell the truth, I have no notion what I'm reading. What in the world is Isaiah talking about? Is he talking about himself or some other man? And then Philip began at that scripture and preached unto him Jesus. Doesn't have a greater text than the 53rd of Isaiah to preach Jesus from. And he revealed that the one he was talking about was the Lord Jesus, who just a few short years before the Ethiopian came up, had come to Jerusalem, died on a cross. And that's the one that's depicted there. Died a substitutionary death for the sins of the world. Was buried right there, raised from the dead, and there were witnesses to it even in the days of the Ethiopian eunuch. And the Ethiopian eunuch says, hey, I never saw that before, and I've been coming here to Jerusalem every year. And he's born again and understood it. He received the seed in the good ground. There's the other mark, bring forth fruit, all of God's children. You see, God doesn't have any shade tree. All his trees are fruit-bearing trees. All the seed that he sows is to bring forth fruit. Now, some won't bring forth as much as others. Actually, only one-fourth of the seed ever fell in good ground, and only one-third of that brought forth a hundredfold. That means, I think, according to my arithmetic, one-twelfth ever really brings forth a real harvest. But may I say that this group, these are the atomic seeds. I saw an advertisement the other day in one of these journals that's a seed catalog, and it said they had some atomic seeds. Believe me, here's atomic seed right here. And these are atomic seed believers, those that hear it and those that believe it. My business is sowing seed. I've been sowing seed this morning. It's been falling on four kinds of ground. What kind of ground are you? Thank God for the privilege in this day. It's the greatest day to live. It's the greatest day to witness. It's the greatest day to sow seed. I thank God for the privilege of sowing seed. My business is sowing seed. What's yours?
0: Well, we'd love to hear how you're sharing God's word where you are. Are you passing along a verse maybe to a friend or listening with family members? What about inviting someone to hop aboard the Bible bus with you? Why don't you tell us your story? 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Or, you know, we love letters too, and you can write to us at Through the Bible, Box 7100, Pasadena, California, 91109. In Canada, Box 25325, London, Ontario, N6C, 6B1. 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I'm Steve Schwetz, and as we go, I'm praying that this blessing would be over you. Hebrews 13:20-21 says, "Now may the God of peace, who brought our Lord Jesus back from the dead, the great shepherd of the sheep, equip you with everything you need to do his will." Amen.

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0: I'm Ruth Kramer with Mission Network News. Last weekend, a packed evangelical service in Burundi drew thousands of people. But when the service ended, a stampede at the exit caused multiple injuries and 8 people were killed. Ejido Bandatiaga with Transworld Radio says,
1: it was already dark and people were just rushing. Any one of them wanted to be first to go out of the venue. And it happened that the gate they were using was a bit narrow to let out a big number of people at the same time. So that when the unfortunate events happened where there was a stampede, some people were wounded.
0: TWR is broadcasting gospel hope in Burundi, especially needed at this time. Pray for Christ's comfort. And Fulani militias are far and away the biggest Christian killers in Nigeria, says a study from the Observatory for Religious Freedom in Africa. Greg Kelly with Unknown Nation says,
2: the Fulani would want to eradicate Christianity.
0: The study shows that Fulani militias account for 44% of terror killings in Nigeria, more than Boko Haram and the Islamic State West Africa province combined.
2: More people are killed for their faith in Jesus in northern Nigeria than the rest of the world combined. It has got to be a priority for the body of Christ to realize what's going on there.
0: The Fulani are some of the hardest people to reach with the gospel, but a few become champions for Jesus. Unknown Nations equips leaders with solar-powered audio Bibles to spread the gospel to the 530 people groups in Nigeria. Pray for an end to the violence. 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I'm Ruth Kramer.
3: Mostly clear to partly cloudy as we go through the night. Lows in the upper 50s, a light northwest wind. Sunny for Monday with highs around 85. Mostly clear Monday night, the low 60. Sunny skies on Tuesday, highs in the lower 80s. I'm meteorologist Matthew Harding on KPDQ.
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0: This is Max McLean. The story of the Bible is a divine drama of how God would redeem his people from their sin. Now Jesus had commissioned Peter to explain how Jesus fulfilled God's plan. What did he say? Listen to the Bible from Acts 2. Men of Israel, listen to this. Jesus of Nazareth was a man accredited by God to you by miracles, wonders, and signs, which God did among you through him, as you yourselves know. This man was handed over to you by God's set purpose and foreknowledge, and you, with the help of wicked men, put him to death by nailing him to the cross. But God raised him from the dead, freeing him from the agony of death, because it was impossible for death to keep its hold on him. David said about him, "I saw the Lord always before me. Because he is at my right hand, I will not be shaken. Therefore my heart is glad and my tongue rejoices. My body also will live in hope, because you will not abandon me to the grave, nor will you let your Holy One see decay." Brothers, I can tell you confidently that the patriarch David died and was buried, but he was a prophet and knew that God had promised him that he would place one of his descendants on his throne. Seeing what was ahead, he spoke about the resurrection of the Christ, that he was not abandoned to the grave, nor did he let his Holy One see decay. God has raised this Jesus to life, and we are all witnesses of the fact. Exalted to the right hand of God, he has received from the Father the promised Holy Spirit and has poured out what you now see and hear. Therefore, let all Israel be assured of this. God has made this Jesus, whom you crucified, both Lord and Christ. When the people heard this, they were cut to the heart and said, "Brothers, what shall we do?" "Repent. Be baptized, every one of you, in the name of Jesus Christ for the forgiveness of your sins, and you will receive the gift of the Holy Spirit. The promise is for you and your children and all who are far off, all whom the Lord our God will call." Those who accepted the message were baptized, and about 3,000 were added to their number that day. From Acts 2, listen to the Bible. It's great for the soul.
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4: So today we are diving headfirst into artificial intelligence. It's no secret that AI's changing our world, and the real estate industry is definitely no exception to that. From roof to crawl space, AI is really redefining how inspectors and real estate agents are serving their clients, and also how buyers and sellers are interacting with our industry. I've been doing this job for a while now, and as an inspector, a real estate agent, and a business owner, the pace of change is pretty stunning. AI really opens up a lot of doors, and it can really be your best friend to help demystify the real estate industry. But it's also really only effective when you know where and how to use it. Mm-hmm. And it's really important to understand the limitations and really to not take everything at face value.
3: I think that's very true. I love it because it's making my life so much easier. I do almost all of my social media graphics through AI, and it amazes me how I can give them 5 or 6 photos and give them the remarks about a listing and say, do a just listed post for me. And within 2 minutes, maybe, it's done and it's beautiful. I usually have to tweak it maybe a couple times, but it's incredible. That would take me, if I went onto Canva and did all that myself, which I can, and I did do in the past, an hour, at least.
4: Absolutely. Yeah.
3: So I love it. And it's kind of a little bit spooky to me because it's unusual.
4: Right.
3: You know, you feel like somebody else has control of your life. And like yesterday, for an example, I did a just listed post, and then I went onto Facebook to post it. Well, the size was too big. And before I could go from Facebook back to my AI guy, he already knew it was too big. He said, oh, I saw that didn't fit
4: really
3: on Facebook. And now I don't
4: spooky.
3: Know how that happened.
4: No, they're talking. The computers are talking.
3: I guess so. But I really enjoy it. It's fun for me. And I really think my material's turning out to look better. You see it. What do you think?
4: I think it's great. Yeah. I think it's great. I mean, and you know, it's especially awesome for like a visual medium because, I mean, you're right. I used to spend so much time, you know, I'd import my marketing stuff into PowerPoint is how I probably not the best format for that. But, you know, hey, remove the background on this, you know, put this in front of this. And I mean, hours on that just to get like the right image for a marketing campaign.
3: Yeah.
4: And it's like, you know, sometimes I'd be like, you know, just what are we doing here? But now with AI, it's like, boom, it's done.
3: Yeah. And even if you have to tweak it a few times, those tweaks go through in 2 minutes, maybe at the longest, you know, I'll say, well, I don't like the way that looks. Let's put this picture number one and make this one number five. And then let's put this up here and this down here and bam, it's done.
4: Right. You gotta love it. You gotta love it.
3: I do love it.
4: Yeah.
3: So what does it do in your business?
4: So I mean, us home inspectors definitely haven't been immune to AI changing our jobs on a daily basis. It's awesome to have a wellspring of information at your fingertips. If I really wanted to, every time on an inspection that I saw something out of place, I could use the image lookup or just say, you know, hey, AI app, what's going on here or what's wrong here? You know, to varying degrees of effectiveness. Sometimes it has some pretty good insights on our own house, like how to troubleshoot something. But when the stakes are as high as they are,

0: a real estate transaction. It's probably not the best idea if your inspector's going around asking AI what's wrong at every corner. But AI is extremely helpful in data analysis. So a really specific example is on especially commercial inspections. You know, we're really there for data compilation. That's one of the one of our main jobs on a commercial inspection. You know, what are the major systems that that property has? Kind of a cataloging almost. And I was on a big old commercial roof the other day with 12 gigantic HVAC package units.
1: Wow.
0: And yeah, and so our clients will expect us to, for each one of those, give them an analysis, you know, how old it is, you know, what's the brand, et cetera. So rather than just spending, you know, half an hour on, you know, going through each one, okay, that's a Carrier, this is a Rudd, you know, going through, I just went through and took a picture of 12 big labels, 12, you know, readouts, and put it into my AI bot of choice and said, you know, hey, you know, I want a table with the brand, the, you know, the BTUs, the cooling tonnage, and the age for each one of these units. And, you know, again, that would have taken me a half an hour to sit there and do it manually. And it had it done in like 10 seconds.
1: Wow.
0: And I mean, you know, in that instance, yeah, that saved me a half hour on my job. You know, I went through and proofread everything that came out of there.
1: Right.
0: Cause you know, each one of those units could, can be, you know, $200,000. So you got to be very careful, but you know, it was great. I mean, it really saved me a ton of time on that specific job.
1: And so, was everything accurate?
0: It was. Yeah. I didn't have any edits. I mean, and it's especially tough with, you know, I'm sure anyone listening, is unfamiliar. Those data tags on that equipment are, huge, and all the information that I need to pull off of there is coded in that data tag. So it takes a minute or two, say, you know, especially because that coded information is different between brands. So a Carrier versus, you know, a Rudd versus, you know, some of the other ones. That information is coded in that data tag. So it takes a minute or two with a trained eye to be like, okay, that's the age. There's the cooling tonnage, but not for, not for AI. That, that takes, you know, boom, done.
1: Well, whenever I use it, of course, it always says check your material. AI does make mistakes. But I very rarely find one. Probably the only one that I see occasionally is I'll put up four pictures that I want in for a particular house, and they pull a picture from somewhere else, like a different living room or
0: right.
1: a different. And so I'll have to go and say, that's not the right picture. So
0: there's, I mean, there's little intricacies. Yeah. For some reason, mine continuously messes up the word right. So if I'm trying to say, you know, right side of the building, it'll spell it W-R-I-G-H-T. And, you know, like, no offense to the Wright brothers, but like, that's not,
1: not
0: what
1: it.
0: We're looking for. Yeah. So still little things like that.
1: Right.
0: You got to proofread it. You got to proofread
1: yeah,
0: it.
1: Yeah. But it, the proofreading goes so much faster than the creation.
0: Right, right. And I don't know why they haven't. There's a few other things, you know, kind of like that, you know, different brands and stuff like that, where it's like, I've made this correction before, AI. Let's get on top of it. But, you know, for the most part, it's invaluable for data compilation.
1: Do you just use it on your phone, or do you have
0: I
1: have tablet with you?
0: A couple of different ways that I use it. But I mean, primarily I have two different apps on my phone. One is better for the image stuff. The other one's better for, you know, putting together tables and things like that. So I'm kind of specialized use back and forth, but I pay for both of them. The free ones really have limitations with the photo, you know, image analysis.
1: Right. Yeah. I started out with the free one, but I found that it limits what you can do, and it limits the amount of time you can have and the amount of images you can have. And I didn't
0: you
1: have
0: hit
1: time
0: the paywall
1: for all that.
0: And
1: so,
0: you got,
1: So I just got a subscription, and it works perfect. And yeah, I'm very happy with it. Mm-hmm. So are those pretty much the positive changes you see in your industry?
0: Those are the other good thing. I mean, and I think this is home inspectors and real estate agents, but I find AI especially valuable as a business owner, right? So analyzing, you know, for I'm really careful about what's going on with where we're spending our marketing dollars and where we're spending our marketing efforts. So, you know, is this source of, you know, is this working? Is, you know, what's the money coming in? So I kind of keep track of all that, all of the leads coming in and, you know, dollars spent on the different marketing things that we do. and, you know, ask AI, hey, is this working, or where should we be kind of redistributing things? Or when we're talking about just general business analysis, you know, money coming in versus money going out. It's great at, you know, hey, summarize all of this, summarize our expenses. You know, how are we doing, you know, profit and loss this year versus last year? It's awesome for that, for giving it a big chunk of data. You know, hey, here's all of the raw data from our software. Take it and tell me, you know, how are we doing? You know, how many inspections, you know, are we doing great at offering ancillary services, sewer scopes, radon, mold testing? Are we doing better at upselling those ancillary services this year versus last year? You know, we've started doing a couple of new types of inspections, like those MFD certifications. Mm-hmm. And, also we do landlord and home watch inspections. Are those good services to be offering? Do I need to be, you know, are people not taking us up on it? You know, so from a business management standpoint, you know, I've really implemented it, especially the last year. And it's a great effect. I think it's helping me, you know, as a father of two, I have very limited time at night, right, after I've got my inspection submitted for the day to, you know, then take a step back and, you know, take my inspector hat off and be a business owner and say, you know, hey, is all this working, or are we heading in the right direction? And, I found it's nice to have a buddy to chat with late at night.
1: Oh,
0: right?
1: Yeah. Well, do you get any sleep? Because I get emails from you in the middle of the night.
0: Yeah, not so. Really. I mean, there's a cutoff at around 12:30 that it's like, okay, let's shut it down for the day. But yeah, we love it.
1: Well, with two toddlers,
0: yeah,
1: you've got your hands full.
0: It's definitely fun. I mean, the other part of it too, I mean, and you've hit on it a little bit, but I mean, the marketing. I mean, so I'm you know, I get pretty good feedback on our newsletters that I send out, mm-hmm, monthly, and then kind of periodically throughout the month. We do kind of a main newsletter, and then I've started doing this thing called The Weird, The Wild, and The Wonderful.
1: I love that one.
0: Which is just, you know, fun inspection pictures that our inspectors have run into over the course of the month. And, you know, so I start with like a broad outline, and then, I'll ask AI, you know, hey, am I missing anything here? Right. So I start with everything because I'm pretty careful about our company's brand and messaging, right, and then say, you know, hey, is there anything I haven't thought of here? And frequently, yeah, it has some pretty good feedback. Or, you know, then once everything's written, you know, hey, this paragraph sounds a little clunky. Can you kind of move some things around or make this sound more professional? Right. So, it, you know, in that regard, it's definitely cut down on my email writing time.
1: Right. And I use it for every one of my listings anymore. I gather all the data and all the things that apply to that property and put it all down in kind of a paragraph kind of format. And then I zap it over to AI and say, can you put this in a logical order,
0: mm-hmm, yeah,
1: and make it sound professional? Right. And it's amazing. They really don't change the words very often. Once in a while, they'll throw in something that's a little too flowery for me and I have to pull it out. But they really do give it a good order, and it sounds much more professional.
0: Right. Right. Well, I mean, make it sound, the other thing, you know, maybe make it sound more relatable. Sometimes I'm using crazy words and stuff like that, writing emails late at night. but you know, hey, make this, change these, make it sound better. Sometimes, right, just better is all you need.
1: Yeah. Yeah. That's true. Has AI streamlined the work of your home inspectors?
0: Yes. I mean, again, anytime we're have to analyze data or put anything together in a report, it's really helpful for just like, you know, I need something quick.
1: Mm-hmm.
0: You know, I need to, as like on a new build construction, hey, is there any applicable building codes that I should know about here? Right. So not necessarily. I mean, our inspectors really have to have a keen eye for knowing at least when something's awry.
1: Right.
0: And, you know, we're really careful. I mean, you can't be going around to every single thing in the house saying, you know, hey, is this okay? Hey, is this okay? Hey, is this okay?
1: Right.
0: You know, we have a really good familiarity with building code. But just to say, you know, hey, something looks out of place. So, I mean, I had one the other day where it was high efficiency furnace. So typically on those, you've got two outgoing pipes. One is exhaust gas, one is the air intake. On that specific type of furnace, There was, they used black ABS plastic instead of what I typically see, which is white PVC plastic. And those have different schedules, different ratings. That was something that looked weird to me and stood out to me. And, you know, I took a picture of the data tag. I took a picture of the pipes coming out and just said, you know, hey, chatbot, is, you know, can you look up this specific unit's manufacturer guidelines and see if, you know, ABS plastic is acceptable for this application? And no, it wasn't. So, you know, in that specific instance, it's like, you know, not only do I have, you know, what, you know, I'm using my experience, yes, to say, you know, hey, that looks funky, but also all of a sudden I have, you know, that specific furnace with the model number. I have those specs right at my fingertips, which is great.
1: Was that a new build?
0: It's a new build. Yeah. Wow. New build construction.
1: Wow.
0: Yeah. Yeah. So, you know, maybe that would be okay on a different furnace or something that HVAC contractor had done earlier in the week. But for that specific one, it was not rated for that.
1: Wow.
2: You'd never think you'd find that on a new build.
0: It's no.
2: Crazy the things observed by National Property Inspection's Alex Schiedler. More with Alex and Gloria about AI next on Real Estate Today, sponsored by the Han Team on 93.9. 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
7: In 1862, Abraham Lincoln signed the Morrill Act, helping states create colleges focused on agriculture, mechanics, science, and practical education. The principle was not centralized control, it was opportunity. Lincoln's Morrill Act reminds us that America can support education without surrendering education to Washington. Why did it matter? Because a free nation needs citizens equipped to work, build, steward, and govern themselves. Scripture gives work a sacred weight. In Genesis, God placed man in the garden to work it and to keep it. Proverbs honors the one who works his land. Paul warns against idleness and calls believers to earn their bread. Why does that still matter today? Because education should form capable people under God, not dependent subjects under bureaucracy.
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1: Welcome back. Today we're talking about AI and how it relates to our business, real estate and inspections. And it's such an interesting topic. I'm enjoying it. I'm learning a lot. And it sounds like Alex is too, and enjoying what he's learning from it.
2: I try to learn something new every day.
1: I do too.
2: With the help of AI.
1: Yes, for sure. How has AI transformed the way clients engage with home inspectors? Do you notice any shifts in communication or expectations?
2: Absolutely. And I'm sure that a lot of industries dealt with this, when smartphones really rolled out. Mm-hmm. But I mean, nowadays, you just have to assume that everything you say or put in a report is really going to be put under, an AI spotlight. And sometimes that's great. I mean, frankly, there are, not saying every inspection company, but there are a lot of inspection companies out there who are just rolling out reports that just frankly, are clunky, or there's information that's, not necessarily applicable to, what's in the photo.
1: Right.
2: A lot of these inspection companies rely really heavily on canned kind of pre-populated comments in their software.
1: Right.
2: And they just think it's applicable to every single situation, and it's not one size fits all. I mean, every home is a little bit different. So, it doesn't take too much analysis to really poke some holes in some things. Sometimes, I really do a good job at keeping up on other inspection companies around the Portland area, reading other companies' reports. And, a lot of times, just, not even using AI, but just using, my experience as an inspector, reading what some other inspection companies are putting out as sample reports online to the public. Right. It's like, okay, I found 4 problems in your report. Any client could easily do that too, is to say, hey, this is an inspection report. Can you find any errors here? Or is there anything you would have said differently about this home? So it's just something to keep in mind that everybody now has that in their pocket.
1: Well, and your reports are so good, Alex, and I really enjoy getting them because mm-hmm. they tell me really what we're finding in the house. I've had some lately that the agents have come back with repair addendums, and then we ask for the report. I usually ask for the whole report, mm-hmm. but or the section that applies. And it's amazing to me, the last couple, they would ask for a repair, but then when you go to that section, there's not a picture mm-hmm. of what needed to be done.
2: Yeah.
1: There's a little blurb, but it didn't tell me anything.
2: Mm-hmm. Yeah.
1: And I don't know what's wrong with that sink.
2: Right.
1: Well, they say fix the leak under the sink.
2: Right. Like, they use the word like improve.
1: Yeah.
2: Improve. Yeah. I mean, it's not great verbiage in there.
1: What does that mean?
2: I know. Improve. Yeah. Exactly. With no photo.
1: Yeah.
2: And good luck. Go fix it. Please.
1: Yeah. Yeah. Does that mean tear out the whole bathroom to improve it or...
2: Yeah.
1: So I think if you're listening out there and you're thinking about getting an inspection, be really careful. I know Alex does a super good job. His reports are excellent. But I get to see a lot of reports in my job, and they're not all created equal.
2: Well, I mean, and what I try to stress to our inspectors is, there's definitely some, defects that we run into every day where it's like, yes, that needs a canned comment. The caulking at the windows is deteriorated. That doesn't, not much to see there.
1: Right.
2: But, especially for kind of the brevity of the report and also to spur action, rather than using those 6 canned comments about the deck, I find it's better to make kind of a bigger stink about the deck and put all of those things in one comment. Just say, hey, it's one contractor that they're getting out here. Here are the 6 different things that contractor needs to look at, right? And then all of a sudden the report's shorter. The call to action is a little bit shorter. The clients aren't overwhelmed saying, oh my gosh, there's so much wrong with it. It's like, maybe you need a new deck, but here's 6 things wrong with it. See what a deck person would say about it. As far as AI and setting expectations for buyers, it's good and bad. I mean, it's really, especially over the last 6 months, it's really not uncommon for me or our other inspectors to, before we even show up to the inspection, you know, get an email from the client saying, you know, with an AI generated 25 things, hey, make sure you, you know, check the this, make sure you check the grading and drainage and, you know, make sure you check the roof condition. And, you know, a lot of that is, really? Is great and stuff that we would typically be doing anyway. But it's definitely another step that we've had to deal with clients and also, you know, managing expectations. You know, right. Some stuff that pops out of there is, you know, no inspector checks or it's completely excluded from our standards of practice. So, you know, it's really important to also, you know, read what AI is giving you carefully and then also read the report carefully. And then if you're still interested, you can read our, you know, state of Oregon standards of practice and what is specifically included and what is excluded from a home inspection, because there's good reason why things are inside that scope of work and why things are outside the scope of work. And, you know, again, just be careful that you're not, you know, getting led on by AI a little bit as far as what a home inspection entails.
1: That's amazing. What are some potential negative impacts AI has on home inspections?
2: Absolutely. So
1: here we go.
2: Similar to what we were just talking about, but it could really make clients distrustful of inspectors. You know, I think that there's a lot of people out there that think that AI is kind of the end all be all, you know, especially some less technology literate people who just say, you know, hey, this popped out, this must be right. And you know, that's just not always the case. I mean, I've had clients where I can tell, every communication back and forth is AI generated. And it's just a lot of hair pulling on my end. You know, where it's like, you're not reading what I'm telling you. You're just taking it and you're putting it back into the AI. And then that's popping. You know, sometimes I'm almost tempted to just like take that, put it into my AI and just have our AIs going. Yeah. It's like the two takeout places calling each other, yeah, trying to take an order. You know, it's crazy. You know, we have very specific standards of practice that govern exactly what's included and what's excluded. And, you know, a lot of our inspection process does go above and beyond, our standards of practice. But when we do that, we are taking a little bit of a risk. We are, you know, incurring a little bit of liability. Anytime I don't technically have to date a furnace, but anytime I am, I'm technically incurring a little bit of liability by doing that. You know, and sometimes that's to meet real estate agent and client expectations. Everybody expects you to date a furnace. But, you know, with some of the stuff that AI is asking us to do these days, it's like nobody is going to do that during a non-invasive home inspection. A story that jumps out at me recently, you know, I think this was right at the beginning of the summer. I had a pretty complacent agent that uses us. Who doesn't show up to the inspections. And so it was just me and their clients there. And there was a little bit of a language barrier, but, you know, they came, you know, equipped with AI prompts and they were asking me to, about the house. They were wanting me, along with a ton of other stuff, they were wanting me to tell them what the stud spacing was, which is a weird question for somebody to be interested in, what the stud spacing was. Is the house anchor bolted and what do the foundation footings look like? Well, that property was slab on grade with no crawl space and a completely finished garage. So I said, you know, a couple of different ways, I'm not going to be able to, you know, without a shadow of a doubt, you know, for sure answer some of these questions for you. You know, this is an exercise in futility. I cannot do this on this property. And, you know, again, I tried a couple of different ways to explain that to them. And I could tell it was just not sinking in and they didn't really accept that. And if you're a real estate agent, always show up to the inspection, please.
1: Absolutely.
2: give me a little backup. But I could just tell that they were kind of disillusioned with the whole process because I wasn't able to answer, you know, every mm-hmm. single one of their AI generated, you know, info. Yeah, I couldn't do it.
1: Were they first time home buyers?
2: They had to have been, yeah. I would assume so. Yeah. I get it in that context. You don't know anything about anything.
1: Right.
2: But, you know, again, if you're a real estate agent, show up to the inspection. That's exactly. Would have helped a lot.
1: I can't imagine not showing up to an inspection unless there's something, I don't know, maybe a vacant house that nobody's there. But
2: maybe maybe a new build. Yeah. Or, I mean, even then.
1: Yeah. I still want to be there because I want to be able to understand and explain to my clients when you're not there to help me, first of
2: right.
1: all.
2: Yeah.
1: And if I don't, if I'm not there and I don't mm-hmm. see what you see, or I don't go sit down for the follow up.
2: I don't get if your real estate agent, I don't get how you craft an intelligent repair addendum without attending the inspection, especially on an older home, especially on, you know, right. A weird one, right? Yeah. Especially on a house, you know, a house on a slope from the 50s with, you know, the grading and drainage is affecting the crawl space, which is potentially affecting the foundation and structure. And, you know, without getting all of that context, I don't know, you know, how you craft a repair addendum. I don't know how you figure out, you know, a plan with your clients
1: right.
2: because your clients are getting all the information. But you're not.
1: Right.
2: So you're just kind of, you know, a step behind everything. So yeah, if you're a real estate agent, please show up to the inspection.
1: Absolutely.
2: At least at the end, you know,
1: Yeah, because I don't know if all inspectors do as well as you do at the end,
2: mm-hmm.
1: but you go through everything. So
2: right.
1: by the time I leave there, I've already got the repair mm-hmm. addendum pretty much in my
2: yeah.
1: head. I just
2: yeah.
1: need to sit with my clients, and I always encourage them to go back and read the report
2: mm-hmm.
1: that night or the next yeah. day, and then let's talk again. But
2: right.
1: if I'm there and I've gone through your, follow up at the end, you pretty much tell us what's wrong.
2: Well, I mean, the good stuff too, right?
1: Yeah.
2: You
1: oh,
2: know,
1: yeah.
2: if you're a real estate agent and, you know, you're trying to hold the transaction together, and, you know, if you're there for, I go through the good and the bad and the ugly and the awesome and the weird and the wild and the wonderful. But, you know, if you're there and you understand, I mean, my inspection from yesterday had some siding issues, had some stuff that needed to change on the roof, but, beautiful interior, great sewer line, newer appliances. It's like I go through the good and the bad
1: right.
2: too, right? So,
1: exactly.
2: you know, if you're the real estate agent sitting there trying to, you know, again, reassure your clients, you could say, you know, hey, at least the, you know, at least the inside's good. At least the appliances are updated. At least it's got a good sewer line.
1: Right.
2: You know, let's make a plan on this other stuff. So,
1: right.
2: again, I don't know how you develop that plan unless you're there.
1: Yeah. How do you feel that home inspectors adapt their skills or training to remain competitive?
2: I think it's a really great time for home inspectors and real estate agents to kind of fall back on their years of experience in the industry and what's worked for them in the past and what hasn't worked. I mean, I've found myself putting that line in our defect comments more and more is, you know, in my experience, I think this can be a problem. I think this turns into a problem. You know, I've seen this, what this looks like 5 years down the road, and it's a problem. AI might not tell you it's a problem, but in my experience, it snowballs, right? Or the other way. In my experience, I'm bringing this to your attention to kind of reduce my liability, but in my experience, I don't think this is a problem. In my experience, the chances of you having to deal with this over the course of, you know, 5-10 years of living in this house are small. So trying to kind of fall back on that a little bit, because, you know, AI is great for, you know, holding those subpar inspectors and real estate agents to account, right? I think that's mm-hmm. that's a really positive thing for AI, you know, but once you've established that your real estate agent or your home inspector is qualified and experienced, you know, there's a great time for, you know, having AI bolster the process. There's also, you know, AI can really make you distrustful of those people. So, you know, trust your real estate agent and your inspector when they're telling you something, or when, you know, they're trying to say, you know, hey, let's not, I get that you're worried about the, you know, internet or whatever, whatever things that AI's got you focused on. But, you know, hey, let's shift our attention back to the crawl space, right? You know, and also I just think with how interpersonal home inspection and real estate is, I think we're safe from AI really taking our job. I good luck to any AI humanoid robot going into an 18-inch crawl space. But, you know, I also think, you know, again, it's really important to stress some of the limitations of AI, right? So,
1: absolutely.
2: Again, I think it kind of gets off the rails mm-hmm. sometimes, and it's really missing that context that comes with an experienced real estate agent and an experienced home inspector. Because, you know, yes, AI's got all of the building codes at its fingertips, but I don't think it really knows what's best in this, you know, with the context of a full inspection, with the context of your real estate agent's experience, what's going on in this house in, you know, Milwaukee, Oregon, July 2026, because they don't have that context, right? Right.
1: No, I agree totally.
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1: Welcome back. We're having a fun show today talking about AI. And it's amazing how AI has entered the real estate field and, of course, into the inspection field now. Mm-hmm. What are some areas in the real estate process where AI could be a big benefit to the clients?
2: I mean, again, it's awesome for summarizing things. So, you know, even if you wanted to just like, not saying to do this every time, but just export our, you know, our summary from our reports and upload that right to your AI bot software. You know, hey, AI, can you summarize this report and tell me what are the biggest three things? Right. So, you know, it's another opinion to have before you sit down with your real estate agent to talk strategy. You know, or, you know, hey, AI, we're buying this home as is. Here are the biggest things that our inspector identified. Which issues should be deal breakers, right? To kind of try to help you prioritize, because it's tough. I mean, I know there are a lot of first time home buyers. Mm-hmm. I've worked with some buyers recently. They've only owned new homes and now they're trying to buy a home with some more character, right? So, you know, they're unfamiliar with things. You know, hey, AI, my inspector found galvanized pipes. What are the biggest problems with galvanized pipes?
1: Right.
2: You know, to kind of embellish what's already in that report. Mm-hmm. Mm-hmm. Or, you know, hey, AI, my inspector noted X, Y, and Z. What are some important follow-up questions to ask them about that? You know, not, again, not distrusting the process,
1: right,
2: but kind of helping it, you know, helping you make sure you're asking the right questions throughout. I also think AI is great for even simple things like, hey, AI, here's a picture of our living room right now. Here's a picture of the empty new living room. How would the furniture fit in this room? Right. Or, hey, AI chatbot, you know, we're thinking about adding a window here. What would that look like? We actually just did that on our personal house. My wife did it for, we got a new deck and we just had a, you know, a swinging door there. She had AI generate a photo of, you know, what would it look with a big sliding glass door there? And, you know, it's pretty effective because there's a big glass sliding door there now. So, you know, for things like that, it's great. It's great. You know, helping you kind of visualize and, you know, contextualize things, you know, and it's great sometimes as an inspector, because I will say, you know, I don't mind somebody breathing down my neck and asking a lot of questions. When they've got that out and they're doing the, you know, how will the furniture fit in this room? It gives a lot more leeway for me to kind of do my job and focus on the inspection when they're trying to figure out, you know, can we add a window here? So, you
1: I hadn't even thought of that. That's a super thing.
2: No, get the clients doing AI and then I can do the inspection in peace. No offense if you brought your father-in-law to the inspection, but no, I love answering questions.
1: Well, you're really good with the follow-up. I think so many times it's probably better if the home buyers don't come for the first hour or so, because they get a little anxious at that point.
2: It's a little boring. Yeah. I mean, in the, you know, pretty common when, especially when there's a lot of people at the inspection to, you know, to the inspector, hey, what'd you find so far?
1: Yeah.
2: Hey, what'd you, you know, where are we at?
1: Yeah.
2: You know, hey,
1: how's it going?
2: You know, and it's like, I'm going to stop and answer, but you should really wait till the end because, you know, I mean, a lot of times, you know, again, our reports are very narrative based. So it's like, this is affecting this, is affecting this. You know, yes, I found this so far. You know, I found some grading and drainage, water management stuff outside. You know, I'm going to look, I need to look in the crawl space and the foundation and stuff like that first. You know, again, I'm trying to kind of see how the house is working as a system as a whole, right? Before I can really, you know, give you intelligent answers on things. So, you know, wait till the end.
1: That's a good tool. We'll have them start arranging furniture and adding windows. That'll keep them busy for the first hour and a half.
2: Right. Yeah. Or or Easter egg hunt. I don't know. Some kind of something or other.
1: How can AI help homeowners be better stewards of their homes?
2: So I think it's great at problem solving. So, you know, hey, AI, my water is all of a sudden discolored. You know, or give it even more context than that. I was out of town for 6 months and I turned the faucets on and there was some discolored water coming out. Is that something I should be concerned about? You know, give it as much information as possible. But for stuff like that, it's great at problem solving. If you, you know, if you as a homeowner are capable of doing something or when to, you know, hey, shoot, I got to call a plumber right now. So for things like that, I think it's great. Or, you know, even things like, there's a heat wave coming. What are some important ways to get my home ready for that? You know, or there's a winter storm coming. Right. What, how do I, you know, batten down the hatches? What are some things that frequently get forgotten about? So in that regard, I think it's great. I think it's also great for budgeting. You know, again, you know, if you wanted to take our inspection reports are very detail oriented, wanted to take one of our inspection reports and feed it into AI and just say, you know, hey, AI, here's everything the inspector identified or summarize it for him. You know, hey, our water heater's 12 years old. Our furnace is 18 years old. Our air conditioner's 12 years old. The inspector said our roof's about 10 years old. You know, tell me how much to budget for deferred maintenance or tell me how much to put aside every month for eventual replacement costs. So, you know, budgeting, I think it's awesome for that.
1: That's great. And so many times these are first time home buyers and they don't have a clue
2: right
1: where to go next.
2: Yeah.
1: And so I think if they learn to use some of those tools, it would probably make their life much simpler too.
2: Right. Right. I mean, or again, any kind of problem solving really, you know, hey, AI, our air conditioner is constantly running. Are there ways I can improve the system's efficiency or, you know, our sump pump is constantly running? You know, what are some potential causes for that? You know, or call me out and I can help your problem solve.
1: I
2: can help your problem solve.
1: Can you share a couple of personal examples of times when AI positively and negatively affected the real estate process?
2: Sure. Yeah. So I had a really good one recently. There was a client of ours in his mid-20s, and he owned a really successful trading card and collectibles company. And he was already buying. He needed some room for expansion. He was expanding out of his apartment. And so, yeah, clearly a really successful guy. But again, in his mid-20s and not even a homeowner yet, let alone a big commercial warehouse property owner. Mm. And I mean, to his credit, you know, I was getting all kind of the red flags early on where it was like, okay, this guy uses AI a lot. Okay. You know, every single, and he found us through AI, actually. He asked AI, hey, what are the top commercial property inspection companies in Portland, Oregon? And I guess we were the first company that popped up, which I tried. It does work for us. Maybe it's just my phone, but no, it does work. But he found us through AI. So again, I was getting kind of the red flags and I was getting a little bit nervous. But, you know, then through working with him, I was like, oh, this guy uses it really effectively. And, you know, I'm not sure, you know, when that kind of transaction all wrapped up, I don't think if that would have been feasible for him to be a commercial property buyer without AI, because he just did such a good job at, okay, this. And then, you know, I'm going to apply what the inspector is telling me and then also use AI to kind of help me figure out what the next steps are here. He had a good commercial real estate agent. So, you know, that always helps. Mm-hmm. But yeah, it was great to see that it's like, you know, it's almost making the process, again, it's demystifying the process, but it's making it more attainable for, you know, kind of a class of consumer that it may not have been for.
1: Right.
2: You know, I know in my mid-20s, I wouldn't have been able to buy a big commercial building. So, yeah, it's awesome in that context.
1: That's great.
2: Yeah. Yeah.
1: Any more?
2: I mean, sure.
1: You always have good stories.
2: I mean, again, the unrealistic expectations. I mean, for whatever reason, too, it's a lot the people buying new builds. AI really can muddle the water in those instances. And we've talked about it on the show before where it's like, you know, new builds are already, you've got a builder breathing down your neck, you know, hey, sign. And then we get onto this step and then there's already a lot of moving parts. And then I've just had several clients recently where AI is adding more layers of confusion to this process. No, I'm not going to check this. no, this property doesn't have any asbestos on it. You know, it doesn't, you know, there's a couple times where it's like, no, it's not. There are things that are, and there are things that aren't. And your AI is taking you to the aren't side, you know, where it's like, I don't know what we're talking. No, I didn't check for, you know, what were the microwaves and yeah, all sorts of stuff. And I don't even know. I don't know what they were asking it. But yeah, it's like two or three transactions lately where it's like, I swear if AI didn't exist, that I mean, one of them fell through. And it's like, I swear it was because the couple was like, you know, muddying the waters with AI.
1: Really?
2: Every single thing was like, you know, did you? And it was nice because their ire was mostly on the builder and not us. You know, I think we did a good job at the inspection. But man, oh, man, were they just every single little thing was like they were having AI take it and run with it. So, yeah, it's fun. It's a strange new world out there.
1: It really is. And these builders are probably in for a bit of a shock.
2: Right, right. I mean, it is for new builds specifically with, you know, kind of AI and all that. It does seem like the focus of the frustration is with the builder. You know, so I kind of feel bad for him kind of in that context. But I mean, we've kind of had to, you know, us as a home inspection company, we've had to change a little bit about our processes and procedures with, you know, AI kind of becoming more and more popular. You know, I'm sure they've had to do the same, right? Or they're using AI to come back at them, right? And it is just one big loop. But I mean, again, I think we just have to be, you know, on our toes a little bit about, you know, hey, there's, you know, again, it's a kind of a brave new world out there. And anybody that you're talking to is probably going to be putting what you're saying into a chatbot and moving from there. So you just got to be kind of wary of that and kind of understand how to navigate that when it happens.
1: I think it's still surprising to a lot of people that when you're buying a new build house, you need an inspection, first of all, mm-hmm. and that there are defects that you find.
2: All the time. Yeah, all the time. I mean, and to... You know, again, to kind of trust the experience of your inspector, you know, when it comes to new build construction. I mean, and then the other thing, too, is, you know, especially on a new build, you know, we do definitely find big things. But, you know, one thing I've noticed with my clients in AI is not every little thing that needs to be fixed is indicative of some larger trend. Right. You know, I think for the most part, builders' mistakes are just kind of oversights mm-hmm. and not necessarily they're really trying to cut corners and save a bunch of money on this house. Right. So, you know, a lot of times, I mean, I had a builder come in and, you know, it was kind of tough with the inspection report, but he was actively fixing things. So he walked in, he said, you know, hey, what's going on? I was like, you know, just so you know, this and this and this. And he was actively going around fixing stuff. And it was like, you know, for some of the stuff, I was like, yeah, that looks good now. You know, again, it made the report tough to write because I pretty much had to do a loop at the end to be like, okay, what did he fix? What didn't he fix?
1: Yeah.
2: But, you know, again, not every, you know, little defect that's going on is, you know, just a sign that the builder has cut so many corners and we shouldn't buy this house and it's unsafe. And, you know, there's a bunch of hidden stuff going on. Not always, right?
1: Not always.
2: So there's exceptions for sure. But I just find, again, AI kind of muddies those waters a little bit, which can get frustrating.
1: Yeah. We need to just be careful with how far we let it direct us.
2: Yeah, sure. But I mean, also, too, you know, I know that there are some builders out there. We try to not get into building code, but there are some builders out there now that say, you know, hey, unless there's a building code cited, we're not going to fix something. Yeah. Yeah. Which is nuts because that's not really what building code is for.
1: Right.
2: There's a lot, you know, there's nothing in building code that says there can't be water in the crawl space. There is a bunch of things in building code to help prevent water getting in the crawl space. But again, that's not in building code. I hope a builder would fix that, right? So there's things that are no brainers that, you know, they should fix. But, you know, if you were to then take one of our reports and the builder says, hey, we're not going to fix X, Y, and Z because there's no building code cited. I mean, that might be a good application of AI to put it in and just say, you know, hey, here's three things. can you find me some, you know, find me some building codes, or can you read through, you know, the universal plumbing code and find me some citations for this so I can go back to the builder? That might be a really good application of that.
1: Well, and I think if I were guiding a person buying a new house and I had a builder come back with those kind of remarks, I think I would question whether I really even wanted to buy that house.
2: Yeah,
1: because if
2: right.
1: that builder has that kind of an attitude, mm-hmm. then there's probably some other things right. that aren't quite right.
2: Well, and it's tough too, because if that's the feedback you're going to get at the initial, you know, process, you know, I think you're going to get similar pushback at the 11-month warranty
1: exactly.
2: mark. So,
1: exactly.
2: I mean, because that's a pretty common response by builders now too, is, you know, hey, what, you know, that's cracking,
1: oh, yeah.
2: but, you know, we'll fix that before the warranty. And it's like, I always say to the clients, anytime that's what you're getting, you should be really careful about that, because I've done several, you know, builder's warranty inspections where they said, that is what it looked like when we moved in. That is what it looked like today. You know, you hope the builder does something right. But I mean, I'm not always involved to the end of the process.
1: Right.
2: So sometimes I don't know if things get addressed, but you'd hope. Yeah.
1: Yeah. Thank you, Alex, for being here today. This has been a great show about AI and how it's affecting both of our businesses, which are intertwined.
2: Mm-hmm.
1: Just caution you out there, you know, take it with a grain of salt. Check the AI. They're not perfect. And rely on people that have the experience and the knowledge to help you.
2: Absolutely. So fun to be here. Thanks, Gloria.
0: 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And Gloria Hahn, 503-997-5745. 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
4: KPDQ weather. Mostly clear to partly cloudy as we go through the night. Lows in the upper 50s, a light northwest wind. Sunny for Monday with highs around 85. Mostly clear Monday night, the low 60. Sunny skies on Tuesday, highs in the lower 80s. I'm meteorologist Matthew Harding on KPDQ.
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8: In 1862, Abraham Lincoln signed the Morrill Act, helping states create colleges focused on agriculture, mechanics, science, and practical education. The principle was not centralized control, it was opportunity. Lincoln's Morrill Act reminds us that America can support education without surrendering education to Washington. Why did it matter? Because a free nation needs citizens equipped to work, build, steward, and govern themselves. Scripture gives work a sacred weight. In Genesis, God placed man in the garden to work it and to keep it. Proverbs honors the one who works his land. Paul warns against idleness and calls believers to earn their bread. Why does that still matter today? Because education should form capable people under God, not dependent subjects under bureaucracy.
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2: Passion Revival Hour Choir and Men's Quartet will bless us with some of their uplifting gospel music. Then I'll return later on in the broadcast with additional comments along with our contact information, because we'd love to hear from you. Here now is the Chorus Choir.

Let's stand and sing Heavenly Sunshine. Oh, my, what an audience here today. I never saw anything like it. Some 4,000 people ready to sing out to you. Sing it heartily.

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0: months as you have held us up before the throne of grace. Thank you so much. So let us, each one faithfully, continue to stand in our place for continued victory to the honor and glory of His name. 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
1: 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Before Mrs. Fuller reads the letters, please keep in mind, dear listeners, that they were written in 1951 when missionaries were warmly welcomed in India and when folks in England heard the old-fashioned revival hour using wireless sets. The letter you'll be hearing today was received while all-out war was raging on the Korean Peninsula. With that perspective...
0: Mrs. Fuller, with the letters, go right ahead, honey.
2: Now, this letter is from a mother of three servicemen. I like it. And she's also a head nurse or matron or something in a home for ill people. From Indianapolis, dear Reverend Fuller, since I last wrote you, I've had the pleasure of taking my boy from Korea in my arms and welcoming him home again. Out of the 250 men who went to Korea with him, there are only 30 left of his outfit. And my son's heart was crushed over that. Almost the first thing he said after our first meeting was this: "Mom, I know it was the prayers of my loved ones back home that got me back again. And I am far more happy to be home this time than when I came home from Europe. My son was wounded in the Battle of the Bulge in the European campaign, but he said none of it could in any way compare with this terrible fighting in Korea. We look forward every Sunday morning to your service. And I find that more and more of my patients are listening intently, and I'm so glad. I wish I could come to Long Beach and shake your hand and tell you how much the service means to each of us. I love your music, and the more modern songs that I love are Nailed to the Cross and Saved by Grace. The earliest recollection that I have as a small girl was hearing my mother sing to me, and what a blessed memory that is. I have passed that same memory on to my children, too. I have sat at the piano many a night after I put them all to bed and have sung until they were all fast asleep. My three sons have all been across the waters, thousands of miles from home, and each one has told me of the nights when they were discouraged and lonely, and were trying to go to sleep, and they would think of my singing to them those sweet old hymns when they were still all at home, and safe, and secure, and happy. It is a wonderful and steadying thing to remember, isn't it? Well, I wonder if some of you young mothers are thoughtlessly neglecting to take your little ones to Sunday school, or neglecting to teach them to know God as their Savior and friend. Their standards of right and wrong are becoming fixed very early in life, and what you teach them and what you do will stay with them always. Do you stop to think that memories, which can be most precious, are being woven of the fabric of your everyday lives? I have often thought of two little lines that I heard years ago somewhere, I don't know where, about those outstandingly dear days, just the happy, homey, together days, which mean so much to all of us. These are the days we shall single out in the years to come, my brother. These the days we shall love the most, dearer than any other. So let us make each day a happy day for our children, and let us not leave God out of one single day.

0: Now in 2 Timothy 3:16 and 17, you do not need to turn to it. We find these words, listen carefully. All scripture, Genesis to Revelation, is given by inspiration of God, that is, God in breath, and is profitable for doctrine, for reproof, for correction, for instruction in righteousness. Now notice that the man of God may be perfect, that is, fitted, thoroughly furnished, equipped unto all good works. Now the epistle to the Colossians portrays the Lord Jesus, the head of the body, the true church. And the keynote of Colossians is found in these words, through us. That is Christ the head manifesting himself through us to the world about us. As a compass needle invariably seeks the magnetic North Pole, I want to say to you that every truly born-again believer instinctively seeks out the risen, exalted Christ, ever looking unto Jesus, the author and the finisher of his faith. And if such be the case, the believer's ship is on the true course, regardless of outward conditions. And so, verse 1, if ye be risen, seek those things, that is, set your course with eyes fixed upon the exalted Christ. Look away from men. Look away from organization. Look away from committees. Look away from everything except to keep your eyes upon the risen, glorified Christ. Then your relations one with another will fulfill God's word. Now notice, risen with Christ, set your compass course according to verse 2. Set your compass course, that is, set your affections on things above. And it means that the bent and tendency of your thoughts be not on things of the earth, which are temporal, but upon the things above. For God's word says that the fashion of this present world system will soon pass away. The things round about us that are seen are temporal, but he that doeth the will of the Father abideth forever. Set your affections on things that are going to last throughout the eternal ages. And so in verses 5 to 7, if the believer is to be upon the true course, herein are spiritual instructions. Now notice verse 5. Mortify therefore your members which are upon earth, fornication, uncleanness, inordinate affection, evil concupiscence, and covetousness, which is idolatry. For which things sake the wrath of God cometh on the children of disobedience, in the which ye also walked some time when ye lived within them. And how practical! God immediately begins to give you instructions how to correct your compass course so that you'll not go aground upon the rocks of sin. And the first thing that he tells us is this. Notice, put to death fornication. We have to speak carefully, and yet we have to speak with firmness. And Paul, writing to the Corinthian church, he tells that church that they're in the cesspool of the nations, Corinth. Those that have come out from that cesspool, born again believers sanctified in Christ Jesus. He said to them, it is reported commonly that there is fornication among you, unless the sins of the flesh are put to death. As I said a moment ago, your ship will go aground upon the rocks of sin, and you become a castaway, set aside, not usable in the Lord's service. And one of the greatest sins to watch out for, and I speak plainly, is fornication, the sins of the flesh. For Corinthians 6:19 says as follows, know ye not that your body is the temple of the Holy Spirit, which is in you, which ye have of God, and ye are not your own, for ye are bought with a price. Therefore glorify God in your body and in your spirit, which are God. And I say that the sin of fornication is one of the most damnable sins at the present day. Furthermore, he speaks of impurity. Notice it. Inordinate affection, uncleanness, impurity, or passion that is fierce, sensual, craving. Put them to death. Why? Because you are in living union with the resurrected Christ. And as a branch in the vine, you're drawing his resurrection life. And the power that is in you, Christ in you, the hope of glory, you can put these things to death for God's glory. Evil desire. Now, there's such a thing as good desire, but the Bible here speaks of evil desire. And then it goes on to speak of carnal greed, for it is idolatry, on the account of which things the wrath of God is coming. Oh, listen, God's word is very plain. And we read in 1 Corinthians, the 5th chapter, verses 9 and 10 as follows. Yet not altogether with the fornicators of this world, or with the covetous, or extortioners, or with idolaters, for then must ye needs go out of the world. But now I have written unto you not to keep company, if any man that is called a brother be a fornicator, or covetous, or an idolater, or a railer, or a drunkard, or an extortioner, with such a one, no, not to eat. But them that are without God judgeth, therefore put away from among yourselves the wicked person. And I stop and inject at this, how many would be left in the church if we were obedient to God's word? There is such a letdown of the moral standards and the moral level that the church in many instances is almost like the world. You can hardly tell the difference between those that profess the name of Christ and those that are still out in the world dead in trespasses and sin. Young converts, God has a high standard for you. And these things, these sins which are damning the soul, God says must be put to death if one is to stir or to steer a true spiritual course and not become a castaway. And if a believer is to be fitted and equipped, these sins and these weights must be put away. But the practical question arises, how? You have the will to perform. You want to put these things away. But how to perform? The young convert comes back. And shall the young convert endeavor by slow degrees to fight indwelling sin in his own power and might, and discouragements and victories few and far between? No, says Paul. He points out the way more excellent, for he has a superior way, and I want to pass it on to you. And I believe that there would be more holy, godly living if we had more instruction along this line in the Church of Jesus Christ today. Listen, there's a more excellent way, a superior way. And Paul leads you straight from the dense forests and jungles of sin and sins, direct to heaven, to the exalted Christ, and points out as follows. Here it is. You are a born-again believer. Fine. The miracle of regeneration has taken place. God has begun a good work in you, and he has promised to perform it until the day of Jesus Christ. And remember that it is God's will for you to be fully equipped, truly furnished, perfectly outfitted, and through Christ's power, Christ in you, the hope of glory, to put away every hindrance and every sin. Paul made this tremendous statement. He said, I can do all things through Christ, not I, but Christ. And he who has saved you becomes your shepherd to lead you into paths of righteousness for his name's sake, to lead you beside the still water and into green pastures. He has a high level, high standard for you. God's word says, now put them to death, and you put them to death through Jesus Christ. Oh, listen, I've been preaching for 34 years, 27 of it nearly on the radio, evangelistic winning souls to Christ and to thank God for it. But I see more than ever the need of teaching young converts of their responsibility and of their privileges and of the open door that God has for them in Christ to be more than conquerors through him that loved you and gave himself for you. Listen, the same power which raised Christ from among the dead is at your disposal. Put to death through him these things. How do you do it? The yielded man, God says, I will direct. If you're perfectly willing to be honest before God and confess your sins, he is faithful and just to forgive you of your sins and to cleanse you from all unrighteousness. And as you put these sins, pull them right out, put them before God, confess your sins, he is faithful and just to forgive you and to give you the power to be overcomers, for we are more than conquerors through him that loved us and gave himself for us. Saved? Many a young convert has written in, Brother Fuller, why is it that after I've been saved, so much testing, so much trial, so much temptation comes my way, just seems as though I can't stand it. And some, I'm sorry to say, go down and are set aside, unusable. But some persevere. And I say to you that through the meditating upon God's word, letting the word of God dwell in you richly, for blessed is the man that walketh not in the counsel of the ungodly, nor standeth in the way of sinners, nor sitteth in the seat of the scornful, But in his law doth he meditate day and night, and he shall become like a tree planted by rivers of water. His leaf also shall not wither, and whatsoever he doeth shall prosper. And the secret of a fruitful Christian life is to be saturated with the Word of God. And this wonder-working power makes it possible for the drunkard, to walk past the cesspools of hell and never again touch that which is undermining homes and breaking up families and cursing the lives of innocent babes. Listen, this power makes it possible for the harlot, the slave of fleshly sins, to be made every whit whole, to be transformed into a life of blessed purity. Or, as Christ said to the woman long ago, thy sins be forgiven thee. Go sin no more. And I close with these words, and may you give careful attention to them, please. In Galatians, the 5th chapter, at the 24th verse. Fellow believer, will you listen? They that are Christ have crucified the flesh with the affections and lusts, have you? They that are Christ have crucified the flesh with affections and lusts. If we live in the Spirit, let us also walk in the Spirit. And it gives a list of the sins of the flesh and the fruit of the Spirit. Which shall it be? A life with a name to be alive but dead, fruitless, no power. Or will it be a life for His honor and glory, bringing forth the fruits of righteousness? Friends in the radio audience outside of Christ, dead in trespasses and sin, God is not willing that you should perish, and He wants you to come into the family of God through Christ and become a new creation and go out and live a life under God's glory and for His sake. Will you accept Christ as your personal Savior today and become a new creation? God's speaking to you. Say yes to Him, and if you do, kneel where you are and say, "Oh God, be merciful to me, a sinner, and save me for Christ's sake." Let's continue in prayer. God bless you.
1: Dear listener, Dr. Fuller invited you to come into the family of God through faith in Christ. God's will for you is to become a child of God. It's a simple transaction, nothing complicated about it. Jesus loved you so much that He died in your place on the cross. He paid your sin debt in full and is ready to accept you as His own. In exchange, He graciously offers forgiveness, eternal life, and many other spiritual blessings as gifts to you. The Bible says, "Believe on the Lord Jesus Christ and you will be saved." Now that's a wonderful promise. As I said a moment ago, God wants you to become His child. But then what? Well, God's will for every believer is to walk in paths of righteousness. And doing that, staying on course, is a believer's daily challenge. But Dr. Fuller's message today was all about the how of meeting that challenge. 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Or you can email us. 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Another option is to drop us a note by regular mail. Simply address it to the Old Fashioned Revival Hour, Post Office Box 92765, Pasadena, California, 91109. 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
6: In 1862, Abraham Lincoln signed the Morrill Act, helping states create colleges focused on agriculture, mechanics, science, and practical education. The principle was not centralized control, it was opportunity. Lincoln's Morrill Act reminds us that America can support education without surrendering education to Washington. Why did it matter? Because a free nation needs citizens equipped to work, build, steward, and govern themselves. Scripture gives work a sacred weight. In Genesis, God placed man in the garden to work it and to keep it. Proverbs honors the one who works his land. Paul warns against idleness and calls believers to earn their bread. Why does that still matter today? Because education should form capable people under God, not dependent subjects under bureaucracy.
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12: Today we continue the book of John by seeing that Jesus alone deserves the glory and the praise. John the Baptist knew this, he lived it, and he modeled it. Jesus must increase, we must decrease. So I invite you again to turn to me, John chapter 3, starting at verse 22, beginning at looking at verses 22 to 26. After this being the discussion with Nicodemus at night that we looked at a couple weeks ago, Jesus and his disciples went out into the Judean countryside, where he spent some time with them and baptized. Now, John also was baptizing. So you have two groups baptizing, right? You have Jesus and his disciples baptizing. We know from John chapter 4, Jesus actually wasn't doing the baptizing, but his disciples were. And we have John and his disciples baptizing as well. Well, there could be some competition that comes in a situation like this. Now, John also was baptizing at Enon near Salim because there was plenty of water and people were coming and being baptized. This was before John was put in prison. An argument developed between some of John's disciples and a certain Jew over the matter of ceremonial washing, which is a form of baptism. They came to John and said to him, "Rabbi, that man." Who are they referring to when they say that man? They're referring to Jesus. "Rabbi, that man who was with you on the other side of the Jordan, the one you testified about," by the way, testified that he was the Messiah, "look, he is baptizing and everyone is going to him." Do we see a problem here? Maybe they're a little bit jealous for John. Maybe they're jealous for themselves. Maybe they don't like the spotlight being taken from them. They've had the spotlight and all of a sudden they don't. Jesus has it. But to John, it's not a problem because Jesus was the priority. Now, John was baptizing in the Jordan River, a baptism of repentance that pointed to Jesus. We know this from Acts chapter 19, verse 4. Paul said John's baptism was a baptism of repentance. That the Greek word metanoia means going one direction, turning around, and going another. It's turning from their sin and repentance. He told the people to believe in the one coming after him, that is in Jesus. And so his baptism was, you need to repent of your sin and you need to believe in Jesus. Now in our passage, we see that John had moved, evidently, to make room for Jesus. He moved north from where he had been, apparently to give the territory surrounding Jerusalem to Jesus and his disciples, because Jesus is the priority. Now, had John gone to a location with plenty of water? And this shows he was busy baptizing. Business was good, so to speak. He went to a place that would have plenty of water, even in the summer, when the water levels might be low. And so Jesus and his disciples were also baptizing. So you have two groups baptizing. Whom would most people go to? Could you see the natural competition that could take place? You have John, he's been doing his job, he's been preparing the way for Jesus, that's what he was called to do, he's telling people to repent, he's pointing to Jesus, but he's really busy. And all of a sudden Jesus comes with his disciples and they start baptizing. And it just could be here that there's a little competition that's developing between John's disciples and Jesus' disciples. Now, we know from John chapter 4, it was actually Jesus' disciples who were doing the baptizing. We know two things from John chapter 4, verse 1 to 2. It says, "Now Jesus learned that the Pharisees had heard that he was gaining and baptizing more disciples than John." So one thing we learn is, yeah, John's disciples are right. They're going after Jesus. And it says, "although in fact it was not Jesus who baptized, but his disciples." We learn that Jesus wasn't actually doing the baptizing, it was his disciples, and we learn that they're growing in popularity compared to John. John is diminishing, Jesus is increasing. Now the baptism that they did then wouldn't be the same as baptism we do today. So when I do a baptism, right, based on Romans chapter 6, you've been buried with Christ and raised to new life. That's what we do. We celebrate baptism and we say identifying with Christ in his death, identifying Christ in his resurrection. Well, Jesus hadn't died or resurrected at this point. So the baptism would not have included that. But what we see from Acts 19:4 is that what it probably included, whether it was John or whether it was Jesus and his disciples, is their baptism of repentance. You need to turn from your sin and you need to put your faith in Jesus as the Messiah. But there was perhaps some jealousy that's growing from John's disciples because Jesus is growing in popularity. And it's seen in the fact that they don't even use Jesus' name when talking about him, but describe him as that man. That man. That kind of diminishes Jesus. Now, in my family, I'm affectionately known as what's his name. Now, when I started dating Gina, and her dad would meet her at the door, "So are you going to go out with what's his name again?" What's his name? That was me. Now understand, I was a pastor in the church that he went, of which he was a deacon. He knew my name. That wasn't the issue that we were having at that point in time. And through time, it's become kind of a term of endearment, affection. As a matter of fact, he'll send me a Christmas present and we'll say, "to what's his name." So now it's a term of endearment that we laugh about in our family. although it may not have started that way. Well, this isn't a term of endearment. That man diminishes Jesus. He is the Messiah. He's Son of God. He is God in the flesh. And by saying that man shows that there may be a problem in their heart. That maybe they don't like him getting all the attention. They also exaggerated by stating that everyone is going to him. I'm sure John wishes that were the case, since that was John's goal. They saw Jesus evidently as a threat. And finally, they called John rabbi, and it's interesting that this flattering term was only used for John the Baptist here in Scripture. They elevated John while diminishing Jesus. Jealousy in ministry is a serious matter. It always has been, and it remains so. When I first got into ministry, I served under an incredible senior pastor who was an amazing preacher. I learned a lot from him, actually, and every now and then, we had the opportunity to have a guy named Haddon Robinson preach as a guest preacher. Now, when I went to seminary, Haddon Robinson was the president of the seminary. He was the homiletics professor as well. How many of you know who Haddon Robinson is? Those who know who he is know that guy is an amazing preacher. We would be in chapel listening to him and just mind blown over and over again. How does he do that? Take scripture and expound on it so well to that kind of level. Well, our senior pastor wasn't afraid of having him come in once in a while and preach. But he was letting the pulpit, he's giving the pulpit to someone who was just one of the best communicators you're ever going to come across. And there was a man in the church body who sent our senior pastor a note once after Haddon Robinson had preached. And he shared it with us so that we could all kind of chuckle along with him. But the note said, "That was the best message we have heard from this pulpit since the last time Haddon Robinson preached." It was meant to be a barb at the senior pastor, and it could have provoked him to jealousy. And jealousy happens because we all want to be significant, don't we? Don't you want to be recognized? I mean, we teach this to kids when they're small. When they do something right, we give them positive reinforcement and say, "Well done, good job, aren't you wonderful?" And we heap on the praise. And we get used to that. We like that. Who doesn't want to be seen as significant? What you're doing is important. We all want to be significant. We all want to be the best. You know, the pastor wants to be the best preacher, and the congregation can uphold their preaching pastor as better than others. That can be very dangerous ground. It's called pride, and it's a deadly evil. And it would take the glory God deserves and give it to a very flawed human being who can't save anybody, not even himself. So how would John handle this jealousy? Well, John's response was consistent, and it was simple. He didn't have a problem with it. This is what he wanted. This was what his goal was, is to highlight Jesus and everyone go to him. Jesus comes first. In John 3, 27 to 30, it says, "To this," so John's replying to this, his disciples are like, everyone's going after Jesus. He's over there discipling. Everyone's going after him. "To this," John replied, "a person can receive only what is given them from heaven." Isn't that true? Whatever you have, whatever is given to you, the very air that I breathe, that fact that I'm able to breathe, is a gift to God, from God to me. So a person can only receive what is given them from heaven. "You yourselves can testify that I said, I am not the Messiah, but sent ahead of him." You think the Messiah would be the one that's the important one. "The bride belongs to the bridegroom." That's right, the bride does not belong to the best man. The bride belongs to the groom. "The friend who attends the bridegroom waits and listens for him and is full of joy when he hears the bridegroom's voice. That joy is mine," he says, "and it is now complete. He must become greater, I must become less. He must increase, I must decrease." John's disciples had diminished Jesus while elevating John, and John says it should be the other way around. I must become less, he must become more. All true credit goes back to him anyway. As John says, we only have what God gives us to begin with. We're simply stewards of whatever gifts and talents he's given us. And he deserves the credit and the glory. Now, nearly every Sunday, I get up and deliver a message from God's word. Last week was an exception, right? Because I was sick. And there's times when exceptions. But almost every Sunday, I get up here and I deliver a message from God's word. And, you know, I see that as a very heavy responsibility. I read things. I read Barna statistics, and I know that only 9% of Americans who are Bible-believing Americans read their Bible on a daily basis. Now, I wish it were a lot more than that, but I know that that's what's out there. I know that you guys are busy, whether you're online or you're here. I know you're busy or doing lots of things. I don't know how much time you spend in other Bible studies. I don't know how much time you spend in God's Word on your own. I hope you're involved in a lot of different Bible studies. We have a lot of different Bible studies here. But I also understand that this is an opportunity. I have one time a week where I get to talk to everybody and dress the church body in such a way from God's Word that we can instill truths of God's Word into you to empower you to live out the next week to His glory and in growing in a relationship with Him. And so I take this very, very seriously. This is an incredible opportunity. Thank you for the privilege. And all I can really do is just mess it up, right? He deserves all the credit and the glory. And every Sunday I have a choice. I can come up here on my own power and ability, or I can come up here depending on the Holy Spirit's power. I can utilize His authority and power to communicate His truth for His glory, or I can come up on my own power and maybe perhaps even seek some of my own glory in the process.
13: 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I hope you enjoy the rest of the message.
12: Sometimes I'm ashamed to say that I forget my roots and maybe depend on my own power a little bit too much. When I was in seminary, I was literally unable to get up in front of people. It was an absolute disaster. I've mentioned this before, and people say, Rich, you exaggerate. It wasn't that bad. It could not have been that bad. It was that bad. So the first 2 years in seminary, I was an excellent student. I was getting straight A's. We were doing hermeneutics, and we were doing theology, and we were doing the languages, Greek and Hebrew. I was excelling. Third year in the MDiv program, they have you do homiletics. Homiletics is this whole thing where you learn how to preach. And they give you a passage, and you go through the passage, and you outline the passage, and you look at the Greek, and you do the study, and you'd write out an outline, an exegetical outline, and from that, you do a homiletical outline from which you'd preach from. All of that is great! And then you'd have to get up and do that. You'd have to preach in front of about 20 of your peers, and they would video record you. And it was an absolute disaster. It wasn't just bad. It was humiliating. Scott, have you ever been humiliated, you know, embarrassed, the kind of point where it's just like you just want to go hide somewhere and hope no one ever sees you again? It was that kind of humiliating every single time. I would get up, they'd record. I remember I'd get up and I get so flustered because I knew things weren't going well. Now all of a sudden I'm getting my theology confused, I hear heresy coming out of my mouth, then I'm trying to correct the heresy because I know it's heresy, and now I'm talking about the heresy rather than the passage. I mean, it was just, illustrations didn't make any sense, they didn't go anywhere. And I remember looking over at Scott Wenig, who was my seminary professor, and he's supposed to be evaluating me. And I look over and I see him do this. He just sitting there goes, and he's praying hard, because there's nothing else you can do. And he's just praying hard. And I remember one time, we'd have to watch these videos. I couldn't watch them. My mom, one time, I remember it was like a couple years out of seminary. She goes, look, I found this VHS tape. I think it's one of your old messages that you preach. I took that thing, and I destroyed it with a hammer as fast as I could. There's no way I was going to watch it. I couldn't believe I missed one. But it was that bad. And I'm not exaggerating. It was a problem to the point where I was saying, well, I guess I can't do this. I've invested how much time, how much energy, how much money, because I believe God called me to do this and I can't do it. What am I going to do with my life? And I remember I met with Scott Wenig after one of these was really, really bad at the seminary library. And I said, what am I going to do? Because I can't do this. I said, this is a disaster. And he said, Rich, he goes, I'm not going to sugarcoat you. It's really bad. It's bad. He goes, you don't seem to have the gifts and talents some of the other guys have. It's not, this isn't you. He said, Rich, I just got to ask you. He said, do you believe God called you to do this? I said, well, Scott, that's just it. I believe with all my heart that God called me to do this. He says, Rich, you can't do this. He said, but do you believe God can do it through you? And for whatever reason, that resonated with me and it changed everything. And I said, you know, I can't do this. I don't have the gifts. I don't have the talent. So God, you're going to have to do it through me. I'm going to have to depend on you, and you're going to have to do some sort of miracle every time I talk. Some of you may think I should have given up then. I don't know. But I believe it got better. See, we all have a role to play, and God gets the credit because, quite frankly, he's the one responsible for any good that comes out of us anyway. The gifts and talents come from him. Whatever it is that you have to give him, whatever it is you have, you begin by saying, Jesus, help me. And then you end by saying, may you get the glory. I don't need to be seen. You need to be seen. We all have a role. John the Baptist understood that. And that's why he wasn't jealous. He had a role to play, and that was to prepare the way for Jesus. He's doing ministry where he's talking to people and he's preaching and he's doing these baptisms and he's telling people to repent and he's pointing them to the Messiah, who is Jesus. Now, John's role had been prophesied. I'm going to look at a few of those Old Testament prophecies, and we're going to see how it connects to the New Testament. In Malachi 3:1, it says, I will send my messenger who will prepare the way before me. By the way, this is God speaking. Then suddenly the Lord, Yahweh, you are seeking, will come to his temple, the messenger of the covenant. Who's he talking about? He's talking about Jesus, God in the flesh, coming to his temple. The messenger of the covenant, whom you desire, will come, says the Lord Almighty. And who's the one preparing the way for him? We're going to see it's John the Baptist. In Isaiah chapter 40, verse 3, referring to this one who's preparing the way, says, a voice of one calling, in the wilderness, prepare the way for the Lord, make straight in the desert a highway for our God. What an important role John the Baptist had. What a significant role he had. In Malachi chapter 4, verse 5, it says, see, I will send the prophet Elijah to you before that great and dreadful day, looking at the final time when Jesus is coming for judgment. Great and full dreadful day of the Lord comes. And Jesus even refers to this passage in reference to John the Baptist. John realized his role. He knew what his role was. In John 1, verse 22 to 23, finally they said to John the Baptist, who are you? Give us an answer to take back to those who sent us. What do you say about yourself? John replied in the words of Isaiah the prophet from Isaiah 40, verse 3. I am the voice of one calling the wilderness. Make straight the way for the Lord. My job is to diminish so that he increases. And it's prepare the way for him. Jesus agreed with this assessment. In Matthew 11, verse 9 to 14, Jesus is talking about John the Baptist. And he says, what did you go out to see? A prophet? Yes, I tell you, and more than a prophet. This is the one about whom it is written, I will send my messenger ahead of you who will prepare your way before you. And that's a quote from Malachi 3:1 that we looked at. Truly I tell you, among those born of women, there has not risen anyone greater than John the Baptist. Yet whoever is least in the kingdom of heaven is greater than he. From the days of John the Baptist until now, the kingdom of heaven has been subjected to violence, and violent people have been raiding it. For all the prophets and law prophesied until John. So he's culminating something. And if you're willing to accept it, he is the Elijah who was to come, from Malachi chapter 4, verse 5. Now, the prophet Elijah, I believe, is literally going to come in Revelation 11, when we see him preparing the way for Jesus' second coming. We have these two witnesses, and they're witnessing to the Jews, I believe, getting them to repent and understand their need for Christ. And you have two people, and by the way, in Matthew 17, Elijah and Moses had been transfigured before Jesus, kind of foreshadowing this. But what you see of those two witnesses in Revelation 11 is one is doing what Moses did and one is doing what Elijah did. And they're literally preparing the way for the great, before the grateful and dreadful day of the Lord comes at the end of the tribulation. But what Jesus is saying is, in relation to the first coming, that's John the Baptist's role, to prepare the way for him. He's the one who's playing that role of Elijah at his first coming. John knew his role, and his role was to put the spotlight on Jesus. He compared his role to the attendant of a bridegroom, kind of like a best man. In John 3, verse 29 to 30, it says, the friend who attends the bridegroom waits and listens for him and is full of joy when he hears the bridegroom's voice. That joy is mine and is now complete. He must become greater, I must become less. The attendant would wait to hear the groom's voice, the bride and groom would come and talk, and he'd hear that voice, and he'd know that his job was done. It was complete. John says that joy is now his purpose is fulfilled. People don't need to see John, they need to see Jesus. People don't need to see me, they need to see Jesus. If they see me, they may not go to Jesus, because I'm just going to mess that up. People don't need to see us, they need to see Jesus. John understood that Jesus must become greater and he must become less. He's not jealous, he is joyful. He'd like his disciples to be joyful too. All he has been waiting for has happened. You know, when I hear of someone coming to faith or growing in their relationship with Christ as a result of something God does through me, that's the greatest day in ministry. When that happens and someone says, I came to Christ as a result of hearing the gospel. Or because of something you did, I understand something now, and that changes my relationship with Christ. I'm closer to him. That makes my world. And it allows me to put up with all the crud, because there's a lot of crud in ministry, too. There's a lot of crud in everything we do, right? That's what I live for, though, when that happens. Jesus increasing and John decreasing is what John lived for and what he was waiting for. And I can only imagine his disciples' statement, everyone is going to Jesus, as something he wished were completely true. Oh, I wish that were the case. I don't know anyone's coming to me anymore. I'm pointing them to Jesus. I wish they'd go to Jesus. That's what I want. The correct and best statement of all followers of Jesus is, he must become greater, I must become less. This means you must decrease for him to increase. And is that okay with you? Because, you know, we like to get notoriety, right? And sometimes notoriety is worthwhile. I mean, we did that earlier. There was some worthwhile notoriety. I like to make sure that people understand that we appreciate their service. It's okay to say thank you for your service. But ultimately, they need to see Jesus, right? That's where it has to end up. Because if it doesn't end up there, it doesn't end up anywhere. And it's a place that's completely unimportant. They must see Jesus. And so is it okay? Because we like the notoriety. Let's say I, with my background, I put together some message that just is amazing, all right? I could put this a great message in, and it goes out, and it just goes viral, but my name's not attached to it. And people are coming to Christ, and people are excited about Christ. Am I okay with not getting any notoriety? Or just say, wait, no, wait, here's my notes. I can prove that belonged to me. That's my voice. But we kind of do that sometimes. Whatever our role is, we want the notoriety. We like to be seen and acknowledged for what we do. And we can actually become jealous of Jesus getting the credit. Shouldn't be, but it can happen. How is your heart in that? Are you serving? Are you taking on your role saying, it's not about me, it's about Jesus? And are you good with him getting all the credit and all the glory? John the Baptist is perfectly fine with it. Because he understands that Jesus is above all, and Jesus needs to be seen. Someday, every knee is going to bow, and every tongue is going to confess, and that's going to be that Jesus is Lord, because he is. And that's what they need to understand. So in John 3, 31 to 36, we have John the Baptist speaking. He says, the one who comes from above is above all, referring to Jesus. The one who is from the earth belongs, being John and everyone else, belongs to the earth, and speaks as one from the earth. The one who comes from heaven is above all. That's his origin. Jesus is from heaven. I'm from the earth. He testifies to what he has seen and heard, but no one accepts his testimony. Whoever has accepted it has certified that God is truthful. For the one whom God has sent, Jesus, speaks the words of God. For God gives the Spirit without limit. The Father loves the Son and has placed everything in his hands. Kind of think Jesus is important here, huh? Whoever believes in the Son has eternal life, but whoever rejects the Son will not see life, for God's wrath remains on them. Jesus has a pretty important role. Jesus is the only human being who comes from above. Heaven is his home, and he represented God in the flesh on this earth. By contrast, John the Baptist and all of us are from the earth. And the origin matters. The source matters. We are limited. Jesus is not. If you take a person who's in the desert, let's say they're stranding out the desert, you go out there and you've got a glass of water, you give them a glass of water, that's going to satisfy them for a very short period of time, right? What do they need to find if they're going to make it? They're going to need to find a source of water in order for them to be able to survive for a long period of time. Well, John is the glass. He's telling people about Jesus. He's telling them where they get the living water. Jesus is the actual living water. John is the glass. Jesus is the source. Jesus testifies to what he has seen and heard as God himself. He comes from above. He is the only God-man. John can only speak and do what was given to him. His role as a prophet is limited. He is the glass. Jesus is the source.
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14: Mostly clear to partly cloudy as we go through the night. Lows in the upper 50s, a light northwest wind. Sunny for Monday with highs around 85. Mostly clear Monday night, the low 60. Sunny skies on Tuesday, highs in the lower 80s. I'm meteorologist Matthew Harding on KPDQ.
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0: Well, thank you so much for making us a part of your Sunday evening. It's time for some conversation, prayer, and encouragement with Tom and Debbie Tillman. 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

0: This is Hearts of Love with your hosts, Tom and Debbie Tillman. And our prayer is that you will discover Jesus, Heart of Love, for you. Call us now. Be a part of what's happening here tonight.
1: Good evening. 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Well, good evening. I'm Tom Tillman. This is my lovely wife, Debbie.
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1: And our desire is just to be the Lord's hand extended to you. What's going on tonight? What do you need to talk about? What do you need to pray about? What are you dealing with? What's going on in your life? In your physical body? 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What needs do you have? What requests of God do you have? 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
2: Well, you invited people to give us a call, but at the moment, the phone lines are all blocked because Tom is going to continue on with his teaching out of the book of Revelation. We've been doing that since the first of the year, and we're in Revelation teaching notes number 23. If you would like to have a copy of those notes or follow along, you can go to our website, heartsoflove.org, click on the ministries button, and the first menu item down is his teaching notes. If you scroll down a ways, you will see a teaching series called Revelation Revisited. And we are on teaching notes number 23. So it's Revelation number 23. If you want to just follow along in your Bible as he expounds on the scriptures, he will be starting in Revelation chapter 15 tonight. So with that, Lord, we ask that you would give us ears to hear what your Holy Spirit would speak to us. Lord, that you would quicken us to realize that time is short and that

0: that we need to be about yielding and surrendering to you and walking in a manner worthy of the calling with which you have called each and every one of your people. Lord, thank you for your power to redeem. And we ask now that you would do a redeeming work in someone tonight who might be tuning in and not having placed their faith and trust in Jesus Christ. Thank you, Lord, that you made a way of escape for your people, that we do not have to live through the tribulation. We commit all of this to you in Jesus' name. Amen.
1: And people rail against the clear teaching of the rapture, saying, "Oh, you're just looking for a way of escape." Mm. Hey, we're not the ones who did it. It's God's doing. It's his promise that he will remove the true church at the very end of this time of the church, before he begins to pour out his wrath on the unbelieving world, the world that has hated him and his son and his people. That time is coming very soon. Very soon indeed. And the rapture is just the final, complete, and culmination of our salvation, when our physical bodies are finally fully redeemed and recreated to be just like the body of the Lord Jesus Christ. Mm-hmm. So let's go on in Revelation chapter 15, verse 1. And I saw another sign in heaven, great and marvelous, seven angels having the seven last plagues, for in them is filled up the wrath of God. Here then will be the grand finale of God's holy and righteous wrath poured out on the wicked and unrepentant world, which has, as the kingdom of darkness, rejected and despised his love, grace, and mercy previously poured out on the world. Now those who followed and served Satan through his chosen son, the Antichrist, will receive the beginnings of their final just reward. I say beginnings because after the horrors of these final seven plagues, and after they have all been physically killed with the sword proceeding from the mouth of the Lord Jesus Christ when he returns at Armageddon, they will then spend the next 1,000 years in Hades, the place of the dead, where have been waiting all of the unjustified sinners since the time of Cain onward. After that very, very long sentence, they will stand before the Lord Jesus Christ in the final judgment. They will be raised back up to stand before the final judgment, to be sentenced to eternity in the lake of fire, joining the Antichrist and the false prophet who had been thrown into the lake of fire at the end of the tribulation, and also Satan, who will have been the first one thrown into the lake of fire at the end of the millennium, and finally, every unrepentant sinner of all time will be cast into the lake of fire for all eternity. In these final seven plagues, God's wrath will be filled up and poured out. Conversely, we next see those who will spend eternity among God's elect, those who will have chosen to submit to God rather than Satan and his Antichrist. These are those who will experience God's love, peace, and joy for all eternity. Verse 2, and I saw as it were a sea of glass mingled with fire, and them that had gotten the victory over the beast, the Antichrist, and over his image, and over the mark, and over the number of his name, stand on the sea of glass, having the harps of God. We just saw in the previous chapter standing on the sea of glass, having the harps of God. People complain, what a boring existence, having a harp and praising God and singing. If you've ever been a part of a good choir, singing God's praises, you know that that's a wonderful thing.
0: Well, you almost can't even get enough of it. It's so wonderful.
1: And then to be privileged to be helping to create the music on musical instruments, and then having wonderful singing voices, millions together. We just saw in the previous chapter two great harvests. The first was the Lord Jesus Christ harvesting the earth. He is the true vine, and he was harvesting the true branches who will have come to faith during the tribulation. They will be the fruit from the ministry of the 144,000 and the two witnesses. They will be those who had put their faith in the Lord Jesus Christ and refused to take the mark of the beast. They will have been martyred for their faith and will receive the special crown the Lord Jesus Christ has promised to those who are faithful unto death. To the church of Ephesus, he had said, "Fear none of those things which you are about to suffer. Behold, the devil shall cast some of you into prison, that you may be tried, and you shall have tribulation 10 days. But be thou faithful unto death, and I will give thee the crown of life." The second harvest we saw was of a powerful angel harvesting many of the unbelievers who had taken the mark of the beast. A result of that harvest, we'll see blood flowing as deep as the horse's bridle, about 5 feet, for a distance of 200 miles. These in heaven, from the harvest of the Lord Jesus Christ, having harps of God, is an indication that God will either miraculously impart the understanding and ability to make beautiful music on harps, or that these, with their new glorified bodies, minds, and understandings, will be able to learn very quickly, as perhaps David or an angel will teach classes for them to learn the harp. David will have had about 3,000 years to become a real expert on his harp, and the harp that he will have been playing for the last 3,000 years will have been designed and made by an angel whose specialty has been praising and worshiping the Lord God Almighty with his voice and with his harp for perhaps millions of years. When these arrive in heaven, when we are raptured, all of us, the children of God, when we are given glorified eternal bodies like that of the Lord Jesus Christ, we will have perfect bodies and perfect minds, which will be far, far more intelligent than the greatest human geniuses who have ever lived. But our new brains and bodies will not suddenly, miraculously have super knowledge. What we will have, however, is the super ability to learn. Our minds will soak up knowledge at an unbelievable rate. We will have teachers in Jesus Christ himself, in angels, and in those who have been in heaven learning for thousands of years. Imagine the joy of real learning. We will read, we will hear, we will be taught, and we will quickly learn it all and retain it all. For all eternity, we will learn. And we will use all our incredible knowledge in ruling and reigning with the Lord Jesus Christ. That ability to learn and retain vast amounts of knowledge is one of the things to which I most look forward. We'll be able to carry on intelligent conversations, even with Michael, the archangel. We can think on these kinds of things, we can imagine, we can know and understand many things as God gives us wisdom and understanding from his Holy Spirit, as we are faithful simply to ask. Remember, we should always be setting our minds and our hearts on things above, thinking about how things will be. We should be imagining and using our common sense as well as the wisdom God gives us. Every time we ask for it, if any of you lack wisdom, let him ask of God, which giveth to all men liberally, and upbraideth not, and it shall be given him. But let him ask in faith, without doubting. We can have heavenly understanding. We can have a good idea of how things will be, certainly not exactly or sometimes even closely, but all in all, we can understand much of what is coming. God does not change. He remains the same, age to age and forever. The thing that hath been, it is that which shall be, and that which is done is that which shall be done. And there is no new thing under the sun. That's Ecclesiastes 1:9. Malachi 3:6 says, For I am the Lord, I change not. Hebrews says, Jesus Christ the same yesterday and today and forever. David writes, I said, O my God, take me not away in the midst of my days. Thy years are throughout all generations. Of old hast thou laid the foundation of the earth, and the heavens are the work of thy hands. They shall perish, but thou shalt endure. Yea, all of them shall wax old like a garment. As a vesture shalt thou change them, and they shall be changed. But thou art the same, and thy years shall have no end. The children of thy servants shall continue, and their seed shall be established before thee. I think about forever. I think and ponder the nature of God. I imagine and I allow the Holy Spirit to give me his wisdom. Remember, the bigger, the huger, the more unbelievably impossible that we allow ourselves to imagine, knowing that God is able to do that and far, far more than we can ever think or imagine, that glorifies God. That we know and remember that there is absolutely nothing he cannot do. Whatever I can imagine, even that is far inferior to what he can and will do throughout all eternity. We must never allow ourselves to be afraid or ashamed to imagine the unimaginable and far, far beyond. We must never allow anyone or anything to shame us into fear of imagining God's greatness. Whenever we are given a picture of something, of the future, something of heaven, hell, or the new earth and new Jerusalem, we should always ponder that thing, imagine that thing, see it in our minds, in our God-given imaginations. If God is good enough to show us something of the future, we should be faithful to the inspiration he has given and think on it. Imagine it, see it, expect it, and patiently wait for it. That is one of the main reasons God gives us prophetic visions of the future, so that we can know it is coming, so that we can expect it, so that we can, most importantly, patiently wait for it, while enduring the trials he brings into our lives in order to form us more and more into the image and likeness of the Lord Jesus Christ. We know with certainty everything he gave as prophecy has been fulfilled perfectly so far, so that we can know that everything else he has given us in prophecy will also be fulfilled exactly and completely. The most obvious and most important thing is our blessed hope, the soon coming rapture, when we will be instantly removed from this evil and decaying world. Verse 3, And they sing the song of Moses, the servant of God, and the song of the Lamb, saying, Great and marvelous are thy works, Lord God Almighty. Just and true are thy ways, thou King of saints. Who shall not fear thee, O Lord, and glorify thy name? For thou art holy, for all nations shall come and worship before thee, for thy judgments are made manifest. There are two songs of Moses. The first is in Exodus 15, which commemorates God's victory over the Egyptians when he closed up the waters of the Red Sea after the Israelites had crossed over on dry land. The second song of Moses is contained within the first 43 verses of Deuteronomy 32, which is the time the Israelites, led by Joshua, will leave Moses in the wilderness, cross the Jordan, and finally, after 40 years of wandering and dying in the desert, enter into the land which God had promised to Abraham and his descendants as their possession forever. The evil and demonic people calling out, Palestine will be free from the river to the sea. They are saying that Israel will be erased from the Euphrates River to the Mediterranean Sea. What they fail to grasp is the fact that they will disappear, but God's promise to Israel will stand forever.
0: Mm-hmm.
1: And Israel's land will be from the Euphrates River to the river, to the Nile, and from up into Syria and up toward Turkey and down partway into this Arabian Peninsula. It's a huge tract of land which God promised to Abraham and his descendants as a possession forever. What we are given of the Song of the Lamb is here. Great and marvelous are thy works, Lord God Almighty. Just and true are thy ways, O King of saints. Who shall not fear thee, O Lord, and glorify thy name? For thou alone art holy. For all nations shall come and worship before thee, for thy judgments are made manifest. We're given the words to several songs in Scripture, but unfortunately, never the music. One day soon we will hear, learn, and sing all the incredible music of God, His angels of heaven, and the New Jerusalem. We will have never heard anything like the music of heaven. In fact, I believe our current ears would not even be able to hear it, just as in the same way our current eyes are unable to see the things of heaven and the spiritual realm. Throughout eternity, we will hear, learn, play, and sing wondrous music to the glory of God. Verse 5, And after that I looked, and behold, the temple of the tabernacle of the testimony in heaven was opened. The temple of the testimony in heaven, the pattern of this is what Moses was shown on Mount Sinai. This is what the tabernacle was patterned after, and then also Solomon's temple. We, God's people, from Adam onward, have been saved in only one way. We think of the new covenant and the old covenant, and before that, God's covenant with Adam, Noah, and Abraham, but there has always been only one way to salvation throughout all time. Mankind has always been saved in only one way, and that is belief and faith in what God has said. All have been saved by God's grace through faith in His promise of the one sacrifice that could ever forgive sin, the Lamb of God slain from the foundation of the world. Verse 6, And the seven angels came out of the temple, having the seven plagues, clothed in pure and white linen, and having their breast girded with golden girdles, or a large golden belt. We don't know if these seven angels are the seven angels who sounded the seven trumpets, releasing these judgments. Maybe these are the same seven, but my guess is that they are seven different angels. Knowing that God loves his angels, and he would naturally give these honors to several of his faithful angels. At least, that's the way I would do it if I were God. These seven angels are coming out of the temple, where they were given instruction by God, and also given the last seven plagues. However, that was accomplished. They come out of... they come out of the temple having the seven plagues, and yet, in the next verse, we will see that they are not, that they are then given seven golden vials or seven golden bowls or pitchers. And one of the four beasts gave unto the seven angels seven golden vials full of the wrath of God who liveth forever and ever. This is one of the four beasts in heaven, one of the four living creatures. We saw them earlier in Revelation 4. And before the throne, there was a sea of glass, like unto crystal. And in the midst of the throne, and round about the throne, were four beasts full of eyes before and behind. And the first beast was like a lion, and the second beast like a calf. And the third beast had a face as a man, and the fourth beast was like a flying eagle, and the four beasts had each of them six wings about him, and they were full of eyes within, and they rest not day or night, saying, Holy, holy, holy Lord God Almighty, which was and is to come. And when those beasts give glory and honor and thanks to him that sat on the throne, who liveth forever and ever, the 24 elders fall down before him that sat on the throne and worship him that liveth forever and ever, and cast their crowns before the throne, saying, Thou art worthy, O Lord, to receive glory and honor and power, for thou hast created all things, and for thy pleasure they are and were created. In Revelation chapter 6, when God's judgments begin with the four horsemen, these are the four creatures who call out to John to come and see each one. And we've seen them in Ezekiel, where they are a special class of angel, cherubim, who live and remain within the throne room of God. In Ezekiel, these cherubim have four faces, that of a man, a lion, an ox, and an eagle. These are they which cry out, Holy, holy, holy. And it's just one more of the perversions from Catholicism and the Catholic painters. All these little fat, chubby baby angels that are supposedly the cherubs, the little cherubs. Cherubs are mighty, powerful angels. They are not fat, chubby little flying
0: Baby angels.
1: These four are ever around the throne of God, and they are tasked with the constant worship of God within his throne room. This one of the four beasts now gives unto the seven angels who have just emerged from the heavenly temple. He gives to each of the seven a golden vial, each of which is full of the wrath of God. Imagine the great responsibility of carrying something so awesome and terrible as the wrath of God. If I were to hold such a thing, I would be in terror of it, or of spilling even a drop. I would tremble. None of that appears to affect these seven angels. Like Esther, they have been prepared from eternity past for just such a time and place as this. This, then, is the awesome, dreadful, and spectacular culmination of God's wrath, finally poured out on the wicked world of men and angels who have, since time immemorial, rejected and despised God's love, his grace, his mercy, and his righteous holiness previously poured out on humans since their first creation. Now, with this final wrath poured out, the ages of human government are about to end. After this, the tribulation will come to an end with the Lord Jesus Christ returning physically to personally rule and reign for the next 1,000 years as we, his body and bride, the true church, rule and reign with him, first for the 1,000 years of the millennium, and then forever after the final judgment and after he destroys the present heaven and earth and creates a new heaven and a new earth. Verse 8, and the temple was filled with smoke from the glory of God and from his power, and no man was able to enter into the temple till the 7 plagues of the 7 angels were fulfilled. God's glory and his power caused the temple in heaven to be filled with smoke. I've spoken often of imagining some of what awaits us in heaven and on the new earth, as well as throughout the entire universe. There is one thing, however, that I freely admit I have no frame of reference to even begin to imagine: God himself, his power, his glory, the absolute awesomeness of his very presence. I don't think it's even in our power to begin imagining God himself.
0: And the imaginings of mortals, of any God, result in false deities and false religions and being deceived. God is beyond our understanding. And yet, just to quote a little bit of what you have said here, Tom, in this teaching, you said we can have heavenly understanding. We can have a good idea of how things will be. God does not change. He remains the same age to age and forever. And because God is so good and gracious and merciful and abounding in loving kindness, he has given us a really good glimpse, even though we don't know how all of this will take place, but he has given us a really good glimpse through John into what is awaiting after the church is raptured in the book of Revelation. He cares about his creation. He cares about mankind. And he continues to warn us. What parent doesn't warn their child? For instance, if you run in front of a car, you're going to get hit and die. God is warning mankind, if you don't place your faith and trust in the provision that I made for you, then you will perish. Just like that child who runs out in front of a car after the parent has said, don't do that. And yet they go bullheaded right out and do it anyway. That parent loved that child to warn them. God loves us enough to warn us and wants us to be equipped and love others enough to warn them, to share the hope that lies within us. Maybe you don't feel adequate about sharing the gospel, but every single one of us is adequate enough to hand someone a gospel tract with what Jesus did and how you can be saved and go to heaven. Every single one of us can do that. And there may be those who refuse to take it. That's fine. But someone will. Someone will take it. And that someone might just be your neighbor. It might be the gas station attendant. It might be the box boy or girl at a grocery store. You never know. It could be someone that you pass on the street. If I don't give money to panhandlers, but I will give food. And if I'm going to give food, I always include a gospel tract in it. Nourish their body, nourish their soul. Nobody ever refuses that when I give them that with something else to nourish their body. Nobody. Nobody has ever said, I'll take that, but not that. They take both. And usually they say thank you and God bless you. Whether or not they really know what they're saying is another matter. But all I'm saying is, do we care enough to share the truth that would make them free? The truth that was shared with us, the truth of Jesus Christ. We're going to open up the phone lines and we welcome your calls. Our number here in Portland is 503-786-9390. You can also dial 800-845-2162. And our email address, as Tom said at the outset of the program, is radio@heartsoflove.org. God cares about you and your circumstance and what's going on in your life. He cares. And Tom and I are here tonight because we care and we want to extend God's gracious, merciful, loving, compassionate, and holy hand to you. 503-786-9390 or radio@heartsoflove.org. Before we take some calls here, I mean, you can feel free to call. We have open lines. Spencer writes in and says, please pray for my kids and their parents, grandchildren, great-grands, and family. God bless you. So, Lord, we just lift up Spencer's family to you. Lord, I am guessing that there are those among his family who have not placed their faith and trust in Jesus. There may be some that are backslidden, who have wandered from the truth and are struggling. You know the circumstance of each and every one of Spencer's family. So, Lord, we lift up his children, his grandchildren, his great-grandchildren, his entire family, Lord. And we ask, Lord, that you'd meet each one right where they are with your truth, your mercy, your power, your redemption, your forgiveness. Lord, your provision in every part of their lives. And we thank you, Lord, for your faithfulness. Just bless Spencer and encourage him, Lord, as he continues to look to you and trust you and entrust each one of his family to you. In Jesus' mighty name, amen.
1: All right. All right, let's go ahead and go to the phone. And Mike, you there?
2: Hello, Tom. How are you doing tonight?
1: Doing fine. How about you?
2: You know, it's been a day of reflection and thought, and my son-in-law had to repair his truck, which he'd stored out of our house out here, and I didn't go out and watch it, but he needs help with finishing that part of work that must be done. But I wanted to ask you a question, too.
1: Okay.
2: When you guys went on your little jaunt and you started the evening, I was really looking forward to listening to you guys, all right? And you started it off with the best music rendition I've heard. The very first song, the very first one, where you and your wife sang together, and that's the first time that I've heard her sing a complete duet with you, and it was marvelous. I want you to know.
1: Well, we appreciate that.
2: Well, yeah, but your wife adds something to...
1: Oh, I know.
2: Oh, you better understand that, my friend. You better understand that you have a wife like that. Anyway, you may not consider that to be a compliment, but it is. It was wonderful to listen to.
1: Good.
2: It was. I thought, boy, the two of them have got that together. That's really nice. You know, it really, really melded my heart.
1: Good.
2: Anyway, I want to pray for Chuck, who has the 47% heart. He just went through a bunch of tests, and I just talked to him yesterday, and he needs help because he doesn't know what they have found so far.
1: Yeah.
2: Okay. And, of course, I always pray for he and his wife has, what's that thing that you can get that is caused by a childhood disease. I forget what you call it, but she got it on her face, and it really hurt her. It really hurts you.
1: Shingles?
2: Pardon?
1: Shingles?
2: Shingles, yeah.
0: Oh, okay.
2: So you want to pray for her. Shelley is her name. And from what I can gather from Chuck, they've got new stuff that they can help you along with that now, and her pain's not too bad. But I don't know how bad or anything of the sort, but it got really close to her eye, but it missed her eye.
1: Good.
2: Which is good. You don't want shingles in your eye. You don't want that. So I appreciate prayer for the two of them.
1: Yeah.
2: They're very close friends of mine. You know, I just love them to bits, both of them. And Randy and his family, pray for them, please. Randy and his wife, pray for them. I would appreciate that. I heard rumblings from my daughter, a rumble, that her husband, whose name is Andrew, I heard him praying tonight for his number three daughter. She's a sweet little thing, little Isla. Oh, man, is she ever. She is, oh, man, is she ever a cutie. But I heard him praying for her as she was going to bed tonight, and it was so precious to hear my son-in-law praying for that beautiful little girl. You know, because she can be resistant to go to bed. But anyway, I want prayer for them because I heard a rumbling about they have one boy and three girls, and Andrew's kind of saying, well, I would like to have one more little boy. That's what he was telling my daughter. Well, I don't stick my nose in their business or any such thing. Or order them around or anything like that. I don't. But if that is in the option here, you know, in God's will, I would like to see that come about. If it's in God's will, I'm not trying to order God around or nothing. So I'm praying about that. This would be my daughter's last go-around. She has made up her mind if she wants to do that. So anyway, and my daughter that lives in Oklahoma has finally come to the point where, to put it bluntly, she, in her first marriage, she's divorced. She has a house thing that's going on there, and I don't know what's going on with it. And again, it's one of those things where I stay out of her business and don't tell her what to do. But I have been praying for something here. That she would find, and she hasn't been really not wanting to listen to me, but I would suggest, you know, maybe you need to pray for a good Oklahoma on fire Christian man, you know, that God would provide for you. And she's been kind of resistant to that. But she's not. The last I heard, she said it's okay for me to pray about that. So I'd appreciate it if you guys would lift that situation up with her.
1: Okay.
2: And Chuck's daughter is in the same. She has never been divorced or anything like that, but she is kind of thinking that she would like to have a husband. And she is a very wonderful person as far as I'm concerned. The main thing being, she has a tremendous love for animals. She does. She works in a veterinary hospital. And she's just a very fine woman as far as I'm concerned. Kind of headstrong like all of us. Even you're a bit headstrong, Tom. You know that.
1: Oh, yes, I do. Uh-huh.
2: Yeah, good. Thank you. So am I. But anyway, and I've got COPD, and I used to sing in choir, but my voice no longer can handle that. But anyway, I have things I have to deal with having COPD from all the hard, dirty work that I did all my life, you know, in supporting my family, and it hit my lungs. But I'm doing okay with it, but I would appreciate prayer about that. And I'd pray for my long-suffering, wonderful, beautiful, good wife that I have, that I would be a good, better, more wonderful husband to her. You know, I can be a trifle hard to get along with at times.
1: Well, we'll pray about that.
2: All right. Well, thank you very much. That's about it.
1: All right.
0: All right. Let's pray, Mike. Father, we come before you and we thank you that you invite us to come boldly into your throne room of grace. And we thank you, Lord, that you have answers for each of these people and situations that Mike has brought before us. Lord, we know it's not too difficult for you to heal Mike of COPD. So we would ask that you would do that. But regardless of what your sovereign plan is from Mike, we thank you, Lord, for your hand on him and on his wife. And we thank you, Lord, that she has stood by him and with him and at times put up with him. Lord, just continue to work your work in them and through them and on their behalf. Lord, we lift up Mike's son-in-law and the truck repair that he is doing, and we ask that you'd give him wisdom about that and bring somebody alongside him to help, Lord, if that's necessary. Lord, we lift up Chuck and Shelley to you, and Father, we thank you for your hand of grace on them. We thank you that they know you, Lord, that they love you, that they are committed to you, and we just ask for your strength, your grace, Lord, your healing of the shingles for Shelley. Lord, we lift up Randy and his family and ask, Father, that you would bless them, uphold and strengthen them, Lord, we lift up Mike's daughter and son-in-law, Andrew. And Father, if it is a part of your plan that you would bless their family with another baby and they specifically want a boy, then Lord, we're just committing that to you. Have your way, Lord, and bless them in whatever way you deem best. Father, for Mike's daughter in Oklahoma and Chuck's daughter, Lord, who both are in a position of being single, we ask, Father, that if it is a part of your best plan for both of them or either of them, that you would bring a godly mate into their lives. Men of God, Lord, who will honor them, who will love them and care for them and provide for them. Father, you know what is best for them. So we're just committing them and the desires of their heart to you, Lord, that they would desire your very best only. Father, thank you now for all that you're doing in and through Mike and his family and friends. Lord, thank you for the grace and the mercy that you have shown him. Just bless him now throughout this coming week and his entire family in Jesus' name. Amen.
2: Well, I want to thank both of you from the bottom of my heart for these. Now it's been years. I can't believe that I've called and kind of discovered you on the radio. And what always amazed me about both of you is your immense amount of patience that you have with everybody that calls in. And I can't tell you how that ministers to me because I'm an impatient person. And you guys seem to have an inordinate gift of patience. That's a real gift from the Lord, by the way, as I am learning over the years of my life. That's a very, very, very wonderful gift that God has given you. And I want to see it multiplied and that God would keep you in the palm of his hand forever and ever and ever and ever. Amen. Anyway, have a nice evening, and thank you for your time, all right?
1: Patience is the number one thing that God is trying to develop in each and every one of us. That's why he brings trials into our lives every day, is because he's in James, he says, consider it all joy when you encounter various trials, knowing that the testing of your faith produces endurance, or the same word is patience.
0: It's also the first characteristic of the fruit of the Spirit, love, joy, peace. It isn't the first.
1: Love is patient.
0: Love is kind. That's right. There
1: yes.
0: you go.
1: So, yeah, we all want to develop patience, and none of us have as much as we wish we had.
0: That's absolutely true,
2: and I look at COPD not as a disease. I just look at it as an incident in my life that God is using to. I look at it as a gift to say the truth.
1: To develop patience. All right. Thanks, Mike.
2: Yep. You have a nice evening. Bye bye.
0: All right. Good night, Mike.
1: 503-786-9390. And back to the phone. And Joy. Joy, you there?
3: I am here.
1: How are you tonight?
3: I'll get to that later.
1: Okay.
3: You need a joke first.
1: Oh, I sure do.
3: How do you make a bandstand?
0: A bandstand?
3: Mm-hmm.
0: I don't know.
3: Pull away their chairs.
0: All right.
1: Clever.
3: I want to say, Tom, I'm so proud of you that last week, in spite of your limited mobility and your pain, that you still showed up.
1: Well, the pain, I appreciate that, Joy. The pain is still there. It's difficult to sit, but we're here for now.
3: Anyway, thank you for that.
1: Well, thank you, Joy.
3: About a month ago, reached too far under my table to grab something off the floor and bruised my rib on the left side.
1: Oh.
3: And it starts to heal, and then I pick up something off the floor, and it hurts again.
0: Mm.
3: And it's been a month, and it should have been completely healed by now. I mean, if I didn't keep using it. But I'm left-handed, so it's easy to, when you're blind, want to keep the floor clear of things that have
0: right.
3: fallen.
0: Sure, I bet.
3: Yeah. Anyway, the Oregon State Fair doesn't start until the 28th, because Labor Day is not until September 6th.
0: Ah, it starts late this year.
3: Yeah. Which the Oregon State Fair was a family thing for my family. From the age of 4 to the age of 33, I never missed a fair. And as a family, we all entered poultry, table decorating, art, hobbies, cooking, all sorts of things. More than our share of blue ribbons.
0: Wow, that's pretty cool.
3: Yeah. Now, I'm a great admirer of the Oregon State Fair. And the Beach Boys were signed up to do a show, and they're skipping all of their August commitments because one or more of them is having health issues.
0: Well, they're getting pretty old.
3: Yes. Some of them have passed, and mm-hmm. some of them that replaced them are they're getting up there in age, and I'm not getting any younger either.
0: Yeah, that's true.
3: The progress on the Eagle Creek house that was my brother's is going very well. Friday was able to get started the building of the wheelchair ramp. And
0: are you going to move into it?
3: I knew you would ask that.
0: Because you hadn't mentioned it.
3: Partially.
0: Oh.
3: Partially. I may spend a couple days there a week.
0: I'm
3: going to keep my apartment here in Estacada.
0: Okay.
3: But a lot of pressure to sell it at 60% of its value.
0: Mm.
3: But God told me, don't give in to that pressure. Mm-hmm. And a painter's been hired. And because my brother was a retired meteorologist, I'm having the ceiling painted sky blue with some cumulus clouds at the end and a few birds flying.
0: Well, that's kind of fun.
3: Yeah, well, if anybody should come to visit me, I'm going to say, look up. Would you count that as a partly sunny or partly cloudy day?
0: There you go. Oh, that's cute.
3: And I just have so many valuable friends. I'm so appreciative of them, and I'm so appreciative of this apartment that I have had to live in. Come October will be 7 years.
0: Okay.
3: My stalker is still a thorn in my flesh. And I'm doing my best to ignore him. I refuse to fear him, and that frustrates him.
0: Mm-hmm.
3: But it is what it is.
0: Mm-hmm.
3: And I just love God so much. I so much enjoy praying for others' needs. It's easier for me to do that than pray for myself.
0: Mm. Amen.
3: Right. I'm sure you can identify with that.
0: Oh, yeah. I have a prayer list, a fairly long prayer list.
3: I bet. And this program contributes to it, too.
0: Yes. That it does.
3: Archie is facing pain in his back and legs and impending blindness.
0: Mm-hmm.
3: And he's very thankful that he has family there in California that is taking care of him.
0: Yeah.
3: But

0: world that screams for your attention, there is a place that invites you to peace. You don't need a building. You don't need a choir. You just need to turn your heart to Air One.
1: Air One. Songs that heal. Lyrics that pray for you when you don't have the words.
0: From Lauren Daigle to Elevation Worship and more.
1: 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It's worship for the everyday.
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2: Humbleness. Mm-hmm. Mm-hmm. Giving God the glory for the gifts that he has blessed you with.
3: That's right. That's right.
2: And it's a struggle for those of us that are creative. It's a never-ending struggle. But I think of my cards, which I've sent you samples of, as a track.
4: Joy, hang on for just a second while he does the ID.
2: Okay.
4: Oh, he's not ready yet. Okay, go ahead.
3: Oh, he is ready.
4: All right. No, he's not. All right. Go ahead, Joy.
2: Anyway, I just, God blesses me so much to be able to use my artwork to get people's attention so that I can witness to them. I so enjoy that.
3: Mm. Amen. Praise God.
2: So pray for my rib. Mm-hmm. Pray for our country, yeah, our administration, and the media.
3: Mm.
2: You know what I'm saying?
3: Oh, sure. Oh, sure. All right. Let's go ahead and pray, Joy.
2: All right.
3: All right. Father God, we come before you, and we thank you for your hand on Joy. Lord, we ask that you'd bring healing to this bruised rib, and Father, that you would just go before her this week and help her, Lord, to keep everything in order and to do the best that she can, Lord, to not agitate or irritate it further so that it will completely heal. Lord, we ask that you would give her ongoing wisdom about the renovations, the things that she's doing at Jay's house. We thank you, Lord, for that gift that you have given her. Lord, we thank you for your hedge of protection around her from the guy who continues to harass and stalk her. Lord, we ask that you would just, that he would just give up being bored with the whole thing. Lord, thank you. Thank you for protecting her. Lord, we ask as well that you would heal Adam's wrist from this sprain, and Lord, that he as well would baby it so that it can heal. Lord, we lift Archie to you and ask, Father, that you would bring relief to his back and his legs from the pain that he is experiencing. And if there is anything that he can do to help alleviate that, or if there's physical therapy or something that could be helpful, Lord, then just point him in that direction, Lord, but just keep Archie and bless him. Father, we also lift up our country and our president and his advisors.
2: Yes.
3: Lord, we ask that you would give them ears to hear, even though they may not seek you truly, Lord, or in unity. Give them ears, Lord, to hear what your Holy Spirit, how you would direct them, and then strength, Lord, to move in that direction on behalf of our country.
2: Mm-hmm.
3: Lord, thank you now that we can trust you with our future. We trust you now, and we trust you forever, Lord. We thank you for your faithfulness, that you never change, that Jesus Christ is the same yesterday, today, and forever. And we thank you, Lord, for the absoluteness of you and your mercy and your power and your grace. Father, we commit Joy to you now. Just bless her throughout this week as she continues to seek you with all her heart. In Jesus' name, amen.
2: Amen. Heavenly Father, I just want to pray for

0: like COPD. And I would also like to pray that the media would change, would see their need for change. I pray for truth throughout the world, in nations and individuals. Jesus is the truth, the way, and the life.
1: Amen.
0: And I just pray, Father, that you would bless this administration for the benefit of America, but also for the rest of the world. I pray your will, Lord, because you are in control.
1: Mm-hmm.
0: And we know where this is winding down because we have read Revelation.
1: Mm-hmm.
0: But still, help us believers to hold on to our hope and help us to cope with the day-to-day news, hour-to-hour news, and help us to be that light, that shining light for the world and the salt. Thank you, God, for all that you bless us with and do for us. In the name of your precious son, Jesus. Amen.
1: Amen. Amen. Well, you have a blessed week, Joy.
0: You too.
1: All right. We will. Thank you. Good night.
0: Good night.
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3: All right. We'll take a quick break and be right back.
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0: And back at it. 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And so back to the phone and the lovely Miss Cindy. Cindy, you there?
1: Yes, hi, Tom and Debbie. Hi, Tom. And Tom, how's your leg doing?
0: After the surgery, where the surgery was, still hurts quite a lot. And we'll see how it pans out for the rest of the leg, if the surgery helped with all of that. So we're just...
1: Are you getting the feeling back?
0: Oh, yes. It's less numb now, and not as weak as well, I think.
1: Oh, good. Now yeah. That tells us how to pray, so we'll be praying more for you.
0: Appreciate that.
1: I'm glad that things are better. We'll keep an eye open and hear routine updates.
0: Good.
2: Yeah, thank you.
1: Well, I've got a little bit... Hello there, Miss Debbie.
2: Hi.
1: And got a couple of prayer requests. There is a gal, Erin... I know her mother. Erin is in her early, right about 40, and she just had a heart attack. I haven't met her, but David has. She's in a coma, and lots of health issues, and they want to put, what is that in the throat, a tracheotomy?
2: Oh, a tracheotomy.
1: Tracheotomy, yeah. I knew you'd know it. Okay, so that she can breathe, but her husband, Aaron's husband, is against it. He's not a Christian. She is a Christian. He is not a Christian. In fact, he's into, I don't know what all, because he had a shaman come and pray, and then they put this terrible doll. But her mother is going over there all the time and really praying for her. But at the same time, her husband gets to make the decision. So we just have to, I want to pray that, you know, he makes the right choice for her to, you know.
2: Right. And she's, is it an induced coma or?
1: Yeah.
2: Okay.
1: Yeah. It was, but then she hasn't come out of it. And then she, because she had the heart attack, they said that she can't go through any more, the pressure on the, to revive her. She wouldn't be able to withstand that.
2: Oh, okay. Okay.
1: And then I've got a Joe, and this Joe lives across the country. I don't know him either, just through a friend. But he has many health issues, heart, esophagus problems. And he's also had a really bad, he fell into some fencing or something and got a really bad cut. So he's been very, very sick. And I just want to lift him up.
2: Okay.
1: I think he's a Christian. I'm not quite sure. And then I've got all these several Marys that we both know, me and David, that is, David and myself, and that their family, some of them, their family, they're trying to take property from their sister that isn't really theirs. Mm-hmm. And then one of the Marys, she had a fraud problem, stealing money from her. Mm. And then there's Mr. H, and then David's list and my list. And then David is on a trip to Sacramento, going to a game tomorrow. He's with a couple of Bible study guys.
2: Okay.
1: He comes back this week in a couple of days, so I just want to have prayer that they have a good time and return safe. Amen.
0: What kind of a game is in Sacramento?
2: Baseball.
1: Boston Red Sox are playing somebody. Don't ask me who they're playing.
0: Okay.
1: Yeah.
2: Baseball. Isn't he? Do I remember that he's a Red Sox fan?
1: Yes, big one.
2: Yeah, okay.
1: Yes.
2: Alrighty.
1: Yes.
2: Okay, well, let's go ahead and pray.
1: Okay, thank you.
2: Uh-huh. Father God, thank you for who you are. Thank you for your hand on Cindy. Thank you, Lord, for her commitment to you, for her commitment to praying for people. Lord, thank you for her heart in lifting up others in prayer. Lord, we lift up Erin to you, and we ask, Lord, that your will would be done in her life. Lord, we ask that you would move in her husband's heart to do what your will would be in this situation. But we know you are in control, regardless of what he does. We know, Lord, you are in control. So, Lord, have your way in Erin, in her body. Bring her out of the coma, we ask, in Jesus' name. Father, thank you that this is not too difficult for you. And we lift up Joe to you as well with health issues and a cut that is a pretty bad thing. And we ask, Lord, for your healing hand, your strengthening hand. Lord, your grace and your mercy on him. Lord, for the Marys that Cindy has brought to us, Father, we ask that you would be their defense, Lord, that you would be their shield, that you would uphold them and guard them and sustain them and provide, Lord. Thank you. Thank you, Lord, that you are more than enough for us as we look to you and place our faith in you as almighty and all-powerful, all-knowing, all-seeing. Lord, thank you that you are faithful. And then, Lord, you know the circumstances surrounding Mr. H, and we just continue, Lord, to ask, Father, that you would have your way in him and be his shield and defense. And, Father, you know everyone and every situation that is on Cindy's list and David's prayer list. Lord, we ask that you would, as we just vicariously lay our hand on those lists, we ask, Father, that each person and their needs and your plans and purposes for them, Lord, would be accomplished, that they would yield to you, that they would humble themselves under your mighty hand, Father, that they would sense your presence, know your grace, your mercy, your power, your forgiveness. And then, Lord, as David will enjoy his Boston Red Sox game tomorrow, we ask, Father, that him and his friends would enjoy that and just enjoy the blessing of being together. Give them safety as they return home in a couple days. Father, thank you now for who you are and all you are doing in and through and on behalf of Cindy and David. Lord, as they have previously asked for wisdom for various areas of their lives, Lord, we just continue to seek you, Lord, and trust you and your leading, guiding hand on them. We trust you and praise you now in Jesus' name. Amen.
1: Amen. One of these days we're going to have a praise report on some of those things.
2: Okay.
1: Yeah. Okay. You're late, Tom.
0: All right.
1: Okay.
2: All right. God bless you.
1: Okay. God bless.
2: Thank you, Cindy. Bye-bye. Good night. 503-786-9390 is the number to call in Portland if you would like to talk with us here at Hearts of Love. You can also email us radio@heartsoflove.org. And we're going to go back to the phones here in just a second. 503-786-9390 is the number to call. And our email, radio@heartsoflove.org. You know, you've heard us say before that God didn't call any of us to be the Lone Ranger and try to maneuver life alone. He created each and every one of us with a need for relationship. He is the one who authored relationship. In the Garden of Eden, he authored relationship between man and himself, and then man with woman. So human with human, human with God. He is the one who authored relationship in the very beginning, because he knows he never intended for us to try to maneuver this life alone. So whatever is going on in your life, we would count it a privilege and an honor to come alongside you to offer encouragement, to pray with you, to perhaps network you into an area that might be helpful to you. Whatever it is, it's not too difficult for God, and you're not beyond his reach. If you think God doesn't care and wouldn't want to have anything to do with you, you couldn't be further from the truth. God does care. And if you're listening tonight and are struggling, God wants you to know that he is greater than the struggle you are enveloped in. He loves you with an everlasting love. So, we're going to give out the number one more time, although it looks like our lines are about full. 503-786-9390. And again, our email address tonight and throughout the week is radio@heartsoflove.org. All right, let's go back to the phones. Good evening, Ryan. Thank you for holding.
3: You're welcome. Well, I was trying to get, I went to church today, so I was just trying to talk to one of the pastors and ask him and see if I can get any more hours. And I'm like, well, I'm hoping I can, but I'm just kind of waiting to see if I can or not. But other than that, that's all I can ask. But so let's wait. I'm going to wait and see.
2: So you want more hours at work?
3: Mm-hmm.
2: Okay. All righty. Okay. Well, Ryan, let's go ahead and pray about that, shall we?
3: Okay.
2: All righty. Are you at least working a few hours every week?
3: I'm only working... No, I'm still working one day a week.
2: Okay. But at least you are getting... That's what I'm saying. At least you have a few hours every week then.
3: Yeah.
2: Okay. All right. All right. Well, let's pray. Father, thank you for who you are, and thank you for your hand on Ryan. Lord, we thank you for this job that he has, and Lord, you know the desire of his heart to be able to work more hours, to have a little bit more income, Lord. So we ask in Jesus' name that if that's a part of your plan for him, that you would open up that door, and Lord, that his employer would give him some more hours so that he can do some more work. So Lord, thank you now for Ryan's desire to work and to be useful and productive. We just ask, Lord, that you would go before him this week at his job, and that he would enjoy it and do it with you in mind, Lord, as if he were doing what he's doing for the King of Kings and Lord of Lords. Thank you now for who you are and all you're doing in and through Ryan. We trust you and praise you in Jesus' name. Amen.
3: Amen. Well, you guys have a good night.
2: All right. Thank you, Ryan. You have a blessed week.
3: You too. Bye-bye.
2: Good night. All right, you're listening to Hearts of Love. Again, our number 503-786-9390. And our email address is radio@heartsoflove.org. All righty, back to the phones. Good evening, Archie. How are you?
4: Oh, well, I'm still walking.
2: Okay, you're upright, as my dad would have said. I'm still upright. Oh,
4: right. Yeah, right. Yeah, I heard Joy tonight. Mm-hmm. So, you know, I thank her for mentioning me. I am having one problem that I don't know what to do about. When I lay down on my bed, and it's not every time, but at least three or four times a week, I start hurting in my chest, my upper chest. Above my breast, right across where all the bones are and this kind of thing.
2: Mm-hmm.
4: And it goes up in my neck a little bit.
2: Ooh.
4: And it's like stress or, you know.
2: Have you called your doctor?
4: I talked to my doctor about it about a month ago or so, and he didn't know what to think about it. And he listens to my lungs, and he listens to my heart, and he said they're both doing what they're supposed to be doing. So
2: you didn't order an EKG or a stress test or anything like that?
4: No.
2: Is it difficult to breathe when that happens?
4: No, no, but my son does tell me that when I'm walking or coming into one room to another, I'm always huffing and puffing. Now, I don't notice that, but he does.
2: Okay.
4: Yeah. And so does my daughter-in-law, too, so.
2: Okay.
4: Yeah.
2: Interesting. Yeah. Okay, well, we'll pray about that.
4: Oh, yeah, and more prayer. My daughter-in-law is back in West Virginia right now with her father, and he's in real bad shape physically. And he's been in the hospital. He had pneumonia, and they tried to send him home when he still had pneumonia. And so between the doctors and all those people, they got the insurance company to keep him in the hospital for a while, and he got better.
2: Okay.
4: But now he's home, and she went back to take care of him for a bit to get him settled in and clean his place up and all this kind of thing. He's 84.
2: Okay.
4: And I'll be 80 on Tuesday. So,
2: oh, a new decade.
4: Yeah, octogenarian.
2: Octogenarian, that's right. All right.
4: Yeah. But anyway, I'd like to pray for him. His name's Terry.
2: Terry, got it.
4: Yeah. Mm-hmm. And safety for my daughter. She had a real rough trip going back there, airplane ride-wise. Yeah, she ended up staying the whole night and part of the day, the next day, in the airport, sleeping on chairs.
2: Because of the weather.
4: So, well, I don't know what it was, but, you know, there was something. But anyway,
2: okay.
4: She finally got there, but hopefully pray that she has a safe, a restful trip coming home.
2: And when does she return?
4: Well, she's not positive, but she thinks maybe around the 10th.
2: Oh, okay. Staying a bit longer then. Okay.
4: Yeah.
2: All righty.
4: Yeah.
2: Okay.
4: Yeah. So us four guys here in this house are batching it for a while.
2: She'll be very appreciated by the time she gets back, won't she?
4: Oh, we will. Yeah. Yeah.
2: Mm-hmm.
4: We will.
2: All right.
4: Yeah.
2: All right. Well, shall we go ahead and pray, Archie?
4: Yeah, let's go.
2: All right. Father, thank you for who you are. Thank you that you see, you hear, and you answer. Lord, we thank you that Archie's daughter-in-law was able to travel back to West Virginia and help care for her dad. So, Lord, as she gets him settled and takes care of some things around the house for him, we ask, Lord, that you would just be rehabilitating him. We ask, Lord, that you would be healing him completely from this pneumonia. Lord, draw Terry to you and just bless and strengthen his body, Lord, as he recovers from the pneumonia. And then, Lord, with this situation with Archie and just the tightness that he feels in his chest, Lord, don't let his doctor dismiss that. Lord, if you would have Archie to press his doctor for more tests to find out what is going on, then Lord, just impress Archie to be proactive on his own behalf, where a doctor might poo-poo it. Father, we just commit him to you and ask, Lord, that you would work your work in his body and in him. Lord, as he reaches that octogenarian age of 80, Lord, we thank you for your hand on his life. We thank you for where you've brought him from. where you've placed him, and the ongoing completion of your good work in his life. Lord, thank you now for all that you are continuing to do in him and in his family. Lord, bless and strengthen him. And we'll just commit all of this to you in Jesus' mighty name. Amen.
4: Amen. And one more thing about Terry. Mm-hmm. He is not a believer.
2: Ah, then, Lord, we also ask that you would use this recent bout in the hospital with pneumonia to show him that life is fragile. And, Lord, that you would draw him to saving faith in Jesus. In Jesus' name, amen.
4: Right. Good.
2: All right.
4: My daughter's a believer. My daughter-in-law, she's a believer, and so is my son. So,
2: all right. Pray that she will speak the truth and love to him then.
4: Oh, yeah.
2: Amen.
4: Yeah, she took all her Bible study stuff with her.
2: Good.
4: So she can spend time with the Lord.
2: Amen.
4: You know, and he's got a really tiny, tiny house. So there's no way he's going to be able to not know what she's doing.
2: All right. Very good. Very good. Well, happy 80th birthday on Tuesday.
4: Thank you.
2: All righty. God bless you. Good night, Archie.
4: And you guys are still young.
2: Oh, yeah.
0: Yes,
2: we're still young.
4: Yeah, you're still younger than me. Yeah. Yeah.
0: All right. Thanks, Archie.
2: All right. God bless you.
4: Okay, thanks, Tom.
2: All righty. Good night.
4: Bye-bye.
0: Good night. 503-786-9390. And the lovely Miss Rosa. Rosa, are you there?
5: I certainly am.
0: How are you?
5: Oh, I'm all right.
0: Are you?
5: I decided that I was going to call this week because, Debbie, do you know what this is?
2: What?
5: Do you know what the date is?
2: Today, is today your birthday? Oh!
5: No.
2: Is today the day that you got the anniversary of your salvation? No.
5: 29th. It's the 29th. And I made up my mind last week that I was going to call this week because I thought, Debbie will remember. Yes, I think it's Wednesday.
2: Uh-huh.
5: I think Wednesday is going to be the 29th. I think.
2: So.
5: Or whenever the 29th.
2: That's Wednesday.
5: Yeah, whenever the 29th is, that's the big day. And so I'm pretty excited. I'm pretty excited about that. And I just wanted to let Tom know that, you know, some of us will do just about anything for attention.
0: Well, that's me.
2: That is him, yeah.
0: Milk this thing for all it's worth.
5: I noticed all the people who are calling in and stuff are giving you some extra jabs here and there. So
0: if it starts to heal too quickly, then I'll find some way to hurt myself again.
2: I rebuke that in Jesus' name. His angels aren't going to let you.
5: Don't you know?
2: Yeah.
5: Yeah, that's the way it goes. And yes. Well, I'm on some blood pressure medicine that has just given me fits, and so I do need to have some prayers for that, and they've taken me off. I had this one medicine that I was taking for 3 years, and I didn't understand what was going on. And they sent me to a heart doctor and a lung doctor recently. And I had to wait a long, long time to get in on both of them. But they've both been delightful and very, very informative. But from my knees down to my ankles has just been frightfully. In the morning, it's just been like somebody's sticking me with needles. And so I mentioned that to the heart doctor. And the heart doctor said, well, let me see. He said, what kind of blood pressure medicine are we taking? And I told him the different ones. And he said, well, they just had me on two. And he said, well, that one, he said, the side effects from that is pain in the legs from the knee down, from the knees down.
2: Oh.
5: And so for 3 years, I get up in the morning and it's like, oh, my word. Every step is like somebody's, you know, just sticking me into it, you know, sticking me with pins. And so they took me off that medicine and, well, they've eased me off. But what happened was I got this brilliant idea of going on the internet and getting, I went into what, I typed in the name of the medicine, the new stuff he gave me. And, then I went under reviews. Well, the reviews were just absolutely scary. I mean, you know how it is when you have, you know, talk about feedback and then they talk about side effects and all that.
2: Mm-hmm.
5: Even aspirin, I guess, has got some really scary side effects if you, you know, if you read all the reviews. But anyway, so I did is I researched and researched and researched and scared to death. I mean, it was just really frightful. So what I did is I just waited, and then I didn't do it right away. I went on the 9th, and on the 23rd, I finally kind of put my toe in the water, and I said, okay, I'm going to take this one person on there. It was so positive. And at the very end, she said, even if it's scary and even if you read the reviews, go ahead and just try it. And so I said, okay. So what I did is I just started taking a half of one in the morning, and then still on my other medicine. But it got so painful with that other medicine that I just went ahead and weaned myself off of it. I've got to go on Tuesday and find out. Got to get a blood test for the kidneys and stuff. But it is so spooky, because what it does is it just changes your thought patterns. It changes your reflexes. I mean, it's intense. It really is intense. But I can't go on that other medicine because anyway, to tell you, I have a friend of mine that calls from Texas once in a while, and he says, you get 10 minutes to tell me all your maladies, all your health, and then we're going to talk about something positive. So here we go. Now, okay, you've heard all the grossness about it and stuff, and I don't even know how to pronounce it. It's C-H-L-O-R something. But what I'm doing is I'm really trusting the Lord in that whole situation, that's what I need to do. But if I lose weight and if I get on an exercise program, I would probably be a whole lot better. But then sometimes those things seem like they're pie in the sky, because for the last 10 years, I went on this little, I have this little booklet that I keep all my, it's a journal. Mm-hmm. And I've been back there and check my weight and check my different stuff and everything. And it's been the same for 10 years. So I figured, well, you know, it's probably better just to up the exercise a little bit. So we'll see what happens. And I'm doing it in prayer. I'm doing it prayerfully. Mm-hmm. And so hopefully it's going to be okay. But it gives me headaches, and that's the one thing that really, really troubles me. Like, I have one right now. Mm-hmm. But, you know, the thing that's so cool is I look around and I see there's some people and stuff that are on, one friend is on 21 medicines, 21 bottles, and she's got to take it this time and that time. She's almost got to set a timer. So I'm thinking my piddly little blood pressure situation is pretty, pretty obscure here, where I can't sit around and think about me. And so, Tom?
0: Yes.
5: Yeah. It ain't about me. But I've been really trying to remember to pray for others and not spend any extra time. Today I made a commitment to the Lord before I went to church that I was going to limit my time on the computer. I don't have a fancy phone. I just have a little flip phone. But I'd spent too much time on the computer. I do pray for the people and the situations and stuff that are going on with the shootings and all the different things. But I'm finding that I'm going to need to stay back from that, because what's happening, okay, so you're praying about it and what have you. But news and that kind of stuff tends to be a isn't it kind of gossip?
2: You mean, well, bottom line is it trustworthy?
5: Yeah, that too.
2: You know, I mean, so if it's gossip, gossip isn't always trustworthy.
0: ABC, CBS, NBC, CNN, it's all lies anyway.
5: Yeah, they certainly don't. They certainly know how to squeeze a situation until it screams either blood or bludgeoning or something. Yes, it does. I find that I've been praying also for President Trump, because I'm really, no matter what he does and stuff like that, I understand that there's going to be a certain portion of the population that are geared towards hate. Mm-hmm. They just want to hate, and mm-hmm. I don't understand that. I guess I do. When I read the Bible, I see how that's, you know, where Satan steps in and he decides to, you know, mess with our heads and mess with our lives, and he's real good at that, of course.
2: Mm-hmm. Mm-hmm.
5: But
2: he's the deceiver.
5: I'm limiting that. Yeah, he's the great deceiver, that's for sure. And doubt, when you get doubt. I had a situation today that was really cool. About, 15, 16 years ago, I was talking to the neighbor, and I asked them about, they were having some struggles with the caseworker. I think I talked to you about it. I don't remember. But and they were having struggles with this caseworker. And she asked me if I'd pray, and I said, yeah, I would pray. And then I got a guilty feeling, and I thought, well, there should be something I can do about this. So what I did is I asked her, I said, is there anything I can do? And she said, yeah, you can go down to the police and you can ask if you could be fingerprinted and have a background check. And so I did that. And today I've been able to take the kids to the doctors and pick them up from school and do different things over the years. And this one boy that came to her about 15, 16 years ago got baptized today. And oh, it's just so, and the lady too, they both got baptized together. And she had him since he was like six. He came when he was six. And I can't tell you how it just felt so wonderful to be able to know that the Lord's let me stay alive this long. And have a rededication of my life wherever I was standing. Mm-hmm. I'm not 100% sure just where I was, but I know where I am today.
2: Mm-hmm.
5: And yeah. And that's the main thing is the opportunity to step into a senior citizen portion of my life that sometimes just overwhelms me. I ask the Lord, Why am I still here? Why am I still here? But he's given me the coolest thing to do. I've got this situation. I was down at a body shop the other day, and I was discussing some stuff with this gentleman. And when I went to leave, I said, his name was Joe. I said, can I pray for you? And he said, sure. And I think he thought that I meant that I was going to pray for him after I left. But
2: right.
5: I grabbed his hand. I grabbed his hand, and we just went to praying. And I just thought, you know, and I've had that happen. I had that happen at the grocery store one day. And I just asked him, can I pray for him? They say yes. I said, here we go. So then I did it at church today with this little girl. Her name is Madeline. And she held the door for me, and I just blessed her. I said, oh, that was so sweet. And, you know, when you get to a certain age, I guess you just look like you need the door held for you. And what I did is I just grabbed her hand. I said, can I pray for you? She said, yes. And there we went down that road. So it turned out pretty good. And I'm really pleased about that because, you know, there's not much you can do when you get to a certain age, but prayer is one thing, staying off the computer is the other. And just grabbing their hand and say, can I pray with you?
2: Amen. Amen. Being willing to do that, being available, but being willing to do that, that's what's wonderful, Rosa, is that you step out of our, that's the thing. God wants us to step out of our comfort zone. Our comfort zone is keep to ourselves, you know, they're in God's hands. If there's something they need, he'll take care of it, you know, but he uses us, and that is part of the relationship aspect of us as human beings, and especially of us as believers, entering into the lives of other people in order to be used by the Lord in their lives for whatever situation they're in. So,
5: you know, I have to pray for a spirit of boldness. I really do. Mm-hmm. I have to pray for it that God will give me that spirit of boldness. Mm-hmm. But I got to tell you something about this Joe. It was so cool because he shared some really personal things with me. And I just felt so blessed by that. And then I asked him when I got done, just before I left, I said, is there anybody in your life that you would really like to have me pray for? And he said, yes, there's two people, Matthew and Christian. I said, write it on a piece of paper. And he did, and I have it on my dash of my car, and I prayed for them. But, you know, the thing that's so cool is he was able to let down his guard and tell me some things that I bet you he hasn't told anybody these things.
2: Hmm.
5: I mean, there's a couple of things there that I went, whew. Mm-hmm. And so, you know, but it's nice when you see the Holy Spirit work in kind of a little massaging that mm-hmm. he does about in a situation.
2: Yeah.
5: It's really cool. But anyway, I don't want to keep you because I know there's lots of other people that are calling. But Tom?
0: Yes.
5: Can I pray for you?
0: please do all the time, every day.
5: Okay, here's your hand. Dear Lord in heaven, I just think the world of this gentleman, Lord. I've listened to his songs and I've listened to his heart as he's talked to different people. And Father God, that you've given him such a wonderful zeal for your word, and you've given him such insight on the political arena that you've opened his eyes and really show him the truth. Although sometimes I think it hurts him because I know that he shares the feelings of the rest of us, where we become sad because of some of the things that we can't do anything about. But we know, Lord, that we serve you, and we understand as a Savior, and that you give us grace and mercy. I pray for Tom, Lord. I pray for his situation with his health issues right now. It's so difficult, Lord, as we're going older and getting these crazy problems with our health and the things that are going on in our lives. I just ask you, Father, to bless him in a mighty way, Lord. As we see the flowers and the trees and all the beautiful things that surround us right now, Father, we do believe in resurrection. Mm. And we know without a shadow of a doubt, pretty soon we're going to go home and we're going to be with you, because you resurrected and you paid the price for us. We love you. Mm. We serve you. And we ask you, Father God, to help us to walk uprightly. We ask you to help us to walk uprightly before you in a mighty way. Mm-hmm. I love Tom, Jesus, and I know you love him 10 times more. In Jesus' name, amen.
2: Amen. Okay, Rosa, it's our turn to pray for you.
5: Okay, but listen, I really, really do appreciate the fact that you have a prayer list. And there's been times, Debbie, when I know without a shadow of a doubt that I've been in your prayers, because there's things that have happened, and I think, I know somebody's praying for me, and it's been amazing. So whatever the prayers are and however the prayers are going up and stuff, they are being fruitful.
2: Amen. Amen. God is faithful. God is faithful.
5: Just keep me in your prayers. I'm going to go now, and you talk to other people, because I don't want to keep you any longer.
0: Well,
5: I love you both.
0: Wait long enough for Debbie to pray with you.
2: If you don't mind.
5: Debbie, make it short.
2: Okay, I'll make it short. Lord, thank you for your hand on Rosa. And thank you, Lord, as she anticipates the anniversary of her salvation rededication. Lord, just bless her, Father, with joy beyond measure. Lord, you know what's going on with her blood pressure. So we do ask in Jesus' name that you'd bring relief from those headaches. Lord, if there's some other different kind of medication or something else that she can do different in her life that is going to help with the blood pressure, Lord, just reveal that to her and or her doctor. And then, Lord, we lift up Joe and Matthew and Christian to you. And, Lord, we ask that you would work your work, your complete wonderful work in their lives. We commit them to you, and we thank you, Lord, for your hand on Rosa and the way that you use her. As she does choose to walk in boldness, trusting you, Lord, in Jesus' name. Amen.
5: Debbie?
2: I did it short.
5: Can I?
2: Yes, you can.
5: Can I pray for you?
2: Sure.
5: Okay, but it ain't going to be tonight. You're just going to have to trust me.
2: All right.
5: Love you both. Good night.
2: Good night.
0: 503-786-9390.
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0: And back at it. 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
2: And our email address is radio@heartsoflove.org.
0: And back to the phone, and the lovely Miss Bobby. Bobby, you there?
7: Yeah, I still am.
0: Oh, that's great. You're worth waiting for.
7: I was praying for you guys.
0: Well, thank you, Bobby.
7: All that time.
0: I sure appreciate that.
7: Well, because I've been going to bed earlier. You know, I've been having lots of problems, and you know, and the Lord has kept me here, and my family and twins just can't understand, and they think they can go change my phone and all this stuff. And I says, you can't change anything when someone's had a stroke and the doctor took all week to keep you alive.
0: Yeah.
7: He saw me, my sister took me to back to Hood River Thanksgiving.
0: Mm-hmm.
7: And he saw me at the senior citizen place where I always helped with lunches and things. And,
0: yeah.
7: And he saw me and he says, Bobby, you're still here. And I said, yes, the Lord wanted to keep me around.

0: 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You don't need a building. You don't need a choir. You just need to turn your heart to Air One.
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2: And you know, back then I could remember names and things.
3: Sure.
2: Now I'm real. I thank the Lord that I can even remember my name.
3: Well, I know what you mean.
2: And he says, "Oh, you can still remember how to do that." I says, "Well, the one name that my mom's sister gave me, I just can't stand." And he says, "What's that?" And I said, "It's Louise." And then I says, and my husband heard my sister's calling me Bertie, and he says, "No, it's Bobby." Because my middle name is Roberta.
3: Right. Bertie, I like that.
2: Anyway, he's been gone. I found the picture yesterday of him when we were meeting in Hawaii when he had a week's leave from, you know, he was over the motor pool in Hawaii, Vietnam, twice. He was a captain over it for two terms. And the different ones say, "Really?" And I says, "Yeah." I said, "He was still serving for our country when he passed away with Agent Orange." And on Valentine's of 2003. And everyone can't believe it. And I says, "We didn't get to Australia and we didn't get to the China Wall and things like that, but we served our country."
3: Good.
2: Yeah, because God, you know, and so I'm praying for the people that are wanting to change our serving our Lord.
3: Mm-hmm.
2: The one that moved into, I think it's New York, taking over New York. At least
3: yeah.
2: I can keep up with that. The Lord help me to keep up with those things. So, where I'm living, everything I had is in storage, and I'm just living day to day.
3: Well, that's all any of us can do. Looking for the day soon when he comes for us in the rapture.
2: Yes. And there's different ones here. They have these motor things, you know, they ride.
3: Yeah.
2: And my youngest boy, Don, that's the top nurse for Oregon State. He said, "Well, Mom, won't you ride these?" And I said, "Because I got to use my legs as much as I can."
3: Mm-hmm.
2: As much as I can. And so I make myself walk.
3: Good.
2: And so I found out yesterday a shorter way to get to the where I can get meals, because, you know, I'm diabetic.
3: Mm-hmm.
2: And so my sugar was low yesterday and today. And, you know, when you get as low as 68 and 69, today it was 70.
3: Mm-hmm.
2: And that's really

0: very low. And
1: well, then we'll pray about that. What else can we pray about tonight, Bobby?
0: I want you to pray for my sister Ruby.
1: Okay, Ruby.
0: Having problems with her her legs and her back, and also pray for. She was telling me about someone else that's. I think it's her son or her daughter-in-law. Anyway, back, and then Steve that helped me there where I lived before I moved here. He is having to have surgery.
1: Oh,
0: and yeah. And he's the one that helped me straighten out with my part, my diabetes, because he had it. He has it too.
1: All right. Then what else should we pray about?
0: And Nancy.
1: Okay. We'll pray for Nancy.
0: Yeah, Stephen, huh?
1: We'll pray for Nancy too.
0: Yeah. And I thought she thought she'd have to have back surgery and something else. Anyway, she's a young person, and Steve is having to have surgery, because she fell when in January that time with, and doctors thought he would be okay, but he's having to have surgery.
1: Okay.
0: And he's the age of my boy.
1: All right. And then what else about you should we pray for tonight, Bobby?
0: Oh, well, that I quit having problems with my legs.
1: Yeah, your legs and your feet.
0: And my heart.
1: And your heart, your big heart.
0: Yeah. This poor heart.
1: Well, you'll get a new one soon enough.
0: Yeah, I told one of the ones that come and check my blood pressure and stuff, and she says, "Oh, your blood pressure's doing better today." She checks it twice a day, and. She says, "Oh, it's doing better." And I says, "Well, thank the Lord."
1: Good.
0: And so, here they have so many rules about medications and things. And so Don, he came by about 4:30 today, and he says, "Well, Mom, you're still here." I said, "Yeah. Thank the Lord."
1: Well, you tell him the reason you're still here is because you're so special to the Lord that he is taking extra special work in getting your mansion just right.
0: Yeah. And I have been praying for you and that lovely wife of yours.
1: Thank you, Debbie and me. Thank you.
0: Yes. And I noticed the envelope today.
1: Is it still there? Is it still there?
0: Unfortunately, I keep forgetting to put my money in it.
1: Well, you've been
0: I'm one of these credit cards.
1: Okay.
0: Yeah. Well,
1: as long as it's there, so you can think to pray for us. Mm-hmm.
0: Yeah, I'm
1: all right.
0: Sure.
1: All right.
0: And I just thank the Lord for you too.
1: Good.
0: I tell you, he put you on the radio for me for a reason.
1: Well, we appreciate that, and we're glad you're there, Bobby.
0: And pray for the Odell Baptist Church.
1: The Odell Baptist Church. All right.
0: Yeah, they're having problems. And my friend she said, I told her, I said, well, I'm praying for them. She and her husband has dementia real bad.
1: Hmm.
0: And so they've been taking care of their daughter's calves. And over for her daughter is, she was real good at keeping her pastures and everything real damp.
1: All right.
0: And so they aren't having fire.
1: Okay.
0: There.
1: Let me.
0: Over east of the Dalles.
1: All right. Odell Baptist also. So let me have Debbie pray with you. All right.
0: Okay.
1: All
0: and
1: right.
0: I'm praying for you too.
1: All right. Thanks, and, Bobby.
0: Yeah. And, okay. And one of the gals said about them being 80.
1: Uh-huh.
0: And I said, well, here I drove a school bus.
1: All right. We're gonna pray now.
2: Okay.
1: Here we go.
2: Let's pray, Bobby. Father God, okay. We just come before you and we thank you for your hand on Bobby. We thank you, Lord, for all the ways that you have blessed her and strengthened her. And Lord, as she has trouble now with her heart and her legs and her feet, we ask that you'd keep her stable and steady on her feet. And we thank you for the determination that she has to use her legs, Lord. And just keep her stable and steady. Lord, we lift up Ruby to you and we ask, Lord, for your hand of strength on her. And, Lord, just bless her as she continues in her daily walk with you as well. Lord, we lift up Steve to you who needs surgery and Nancy, and we thank you, Lord, for all the help and assistance and friendship that they gave Bobby when she lived in the same place that they did. Father, thank you now for Bobby's family and all the ways that they attend to her and have come alongside her. We ask, Lord, that you would just continue to give them wisdom and guidance, Lord, as they lift up their mom before you and assist her with the things that she needs. Thank you, Lord, for where you've placed her. And thank you, Lord, that you are continuing to use her. Just bless her as she lifts others in prayer. Thank you, Lord, that you have shown her your truth that has set her free. Lord, just bless and strengthen her now throughout this week. In Jesus' name, amen.
1: Amen.
0: Yes, right. And be praying for James, one of the servers here.
1: Okay.
0: His mother's having problems, and she didn't answer her phone. And you know, that's
1: all right.
0: Ones that are like us, and he makes me think like he looks just like a twin brother to my hairdresser and husband and whoever.
1: Okay.
0: And I told him, I says,
1: all right,
0: well, I'll let Randall know to be praying
1: for his twin. All right. Gotta go, Bobby. All right. You get a good night's sleep now.
0: Server here.
1: All right.
0: And he really helps us singers.
1: All right.
0: Us old people.
1: You go to bed now and get a good night's sleep.
0: Handicap.
1: All right.
0: Okay.
1: Good night.
0: God bless you.
2: God bless you too, Bobby.
0: I love you.
1: We love you, Bobby.
2: Good night, dear.
1: Good night.
0: Okay. Bye-bye.
1: You have emails?
2: I do. Here we go. Oh, chop, chop, huh? Okay. All righty. Demetria is asking for prayer. Tommy, her friend Tommy had a stroke, and it has really taken a toll on his dementia. She would like God to provide her with a permanent job. I believe she's still working temporary. She needs prayer for her relationship with her mom, and also that God would give her a godly mate. So, Lord, we come before you and we thank you for your hand on Demetria. Lord, we thank you for the ways that you have provided for her and blessed her. Father, we ask that you would heal Tommy completely from this stroke. And Lord, we know that a stroke can really cause problems with memory. And as he already has dementia, Lord, we certainly can understand that this is now a bigger situation for him. So we ask, Lord, for your hand on Tommy, that you would protect him and that you would heal him. Father, we thank you for the ways that you have provided for Demetria. And as she is seeking permanent employment, we ask, Lord, that you would direct her steps even this week, Lord, to a job that meets with her needs as well as her skill set, Lord, that she would be a blessing to another employer. And then, Lord, we ask that you would work through whatever issues are going on in her family, and especially between her and her mother. Lord, we ask that there would be understanding, compassion, grace, forgiveness, whatever needs to take place, Lord, in order to bring restoration and reconciliation. Lord, we just ask that you would be pleased to do that, that each one would be willing to yield to you and extend the same measure of grace to each other that you have extended to them. And then, Lord, Demetria would like a godly mate. So, Lord, we ask that you would be preparing the heart of someone who is of your choosing for her. Lord, someone that would appreciate her, and someone, Lord, that she could share life with. So, Lord, we commit these requests to you, and we thank you, Lord, for your hand on Demetria. Just go before her this week, Lord, providing in each and every area of her life. In Jesus' name, amen. All right, and then Robert and Tamara have sent in a prayer request. Lord, we ask in Jesus' name that you would bring a permanent job to Robert as he continues to seek for employment. And we thank you, Lord, though, for the unemployment benefits that he is receiving. But Father, we know that his desire is to have a permanent job. So, Lord, direct his steps closer to that position that you would have for him. And then, Lord, we thank you and rejoice with them that they were able to have dinner with their son. And Lord, we just thank you for their relationship with him. Lord, as they have many appointments coming up in the next couple months, we ask that you'd go before them. And Father, that that you would intervene in those appointments. You know the nature of them, what all is involved. And so, Lord, we ask that you would give them wisdom and guidance and provision in every way. And then, Lord, we continue to pray along with Robert and Tamara for Pilar and the dialysis that she takes every week, and for her husband, Dean, who is her caregiver. Just bless and strengthen them, Lord. And Father, we thank you. We thank you now that we can look to you with every issue in all of life. We ask, Lord, that you would bless them as they continue to seek you with all their hearts. Thank you, Father, for your provision for them. We entrust them to you in Jesus' mighty name. Amen. Okay, let me see. I think I have one more. Let's see. Chris is asking for prayer for families in Seattle. Apparently there was a shooting. And then she's asking for prayer for her daughter. And let's see. Lord, we just come before you. And we lift Chris before you. Father, we ask in Jesus' name, that you would comfort the families of those who were involved in a shooting that took place in Seattle. Lord, I don't know all the details of it, but you do. So, Lord, we ask in Jesus' name that you would bring comfort. Lord, that you would guard them. And, Father, we ask that you would surround them with your hedge of protection. Lord, we lift up Chris's daughter as well. We ask that you would have your way in her life. Father, you know her daughter's needs, her special needs that she has. And we ask, Father, that you would see to it that she is well cared for in the home that she lives in. Father, we thank you for your hand on her. We ask for your protection on her, for your provision for her in every way. And Lord, we ask that you would just calm any anxiety that she has. Lord, we also lift up Chris's son to you and ask that you would bring healing to the ulcers that he has on his toes. And so, Father, we're looking to you, asking for you to touch those toes and bring healing. Father, thank you now for who you are. Thank you for your hand on Chris and on her family. Bless her and those, Lord, that she prays for, those that she cares about. Thank you, Father, for your mercy and your grace. We give you all the glory, honor, and praise in Jesus' mighty name. Amen. Okay, I think that's it. Yep, that's it for now. All right, 503-786-9390 is the number to call in Portland. You can also email us at radio@heartsoflove.org. Actually, there is one more prayer request. Lord, we come before you, and you know all of the many fires that are raging throughout the Pacific Northwest, especially, Lord, those in Central Oregon. Father, we ask that you would put a hedge of protection around our firefighters. Lord, that you would cause those fires to implode on themselves. Lord, we ask that you would extinguish those fires swiftly, that there would be no more loss of structures, of timber, of animals. Lord, this is just so severe. You know, Lord, you know what needs to take place. So, Lord, we lift up the fire situation and the danger that they pose, and we commit them to you and ask, Lord, that you would extinguish them in Jesus' mighty name. Amen.
1: All right, and back to the phone, and Kathleen. Kathleen, you there?
3: Yes, hi.
1: How are you tonight?
3: I'm okay.
1: Good.
3: I'm upset, a little upset with myself because, I always listen to you both, and then I haven't been feeling what I have things going on, as you know what I'm talking about, probably, enemies, you know, and other things, and I didn't get to listen tonight to you, Tom, and then, oh, boy. So I'm kind of upset with myself over that. Coulda, woulda, shoulda, so.
1: No need to be.
3: But, what was that?
1: I say no need to be upset with yourself.
3: Well, I missed it, and I really needed that.
2: Well, you're talking about his revelation teaching?
3: Yes.
2: Well, you can, Kathleen, if you
3: I can't get into the internet.
2: Oh, okay.
3: I don't have anybody that, I don't even want to go in their apartment, but I don't have anybody I can trust. Never mind.
2: Okay.
3: Anyway, I have a lot of things going on, so you do pray for me, if you will, God willing, because enemies, like, as of right now, as we speak, it's just, whoa. But anyway, So we have tents outside, and I look over and I see the tents, and I kind of, I have talked to this person before. He's, they're on the street, you know, and they're in the tent now, and I know who it, I know I've talked to him before, and we've talked about God and, you know, everything, and he's accepted Jesus Christ before, you know, and his girlfriend I just met, I think it was yesterday, and they were together, and I asked them, you know, we were speaking, and then she's, oh, you believe in, you know, God? No, I said, yes, Jesus Christ is everything. He lives in me. I'm a lot, you know. You know, God is where me. I'm here for Jesus. And so they got kind of, you know, they listened, and then they both said they both accepted Jesus before, you know.
4: Mm-hmm.
3: And I says, well, you know what you're doing with these drugs. And I talked to them on and on about it, you know, a little bit. But they still are doing it. And they were asking me, oh, you know, like I'm trying to think of somebody to help them. And I think I have somebody that I do know that was actually an alcoholic drug addict that is no more. She'll always have to struggle with that, but she isn't doing that anymore. She works with people that are like that. And I said, I can't promise you anything, but I can try to talk to her and somehow. And I was going to ask for prayer for, and their names are Brandon and Elena. And I think I don't know what to feel. And I know I'm being watched from 100 people that live here, over 100, and are watching from behind, seeing me down there. And I'm like, Lord, please let me not care what they're thinking. You know, they can pass around that they think I'm doing drugs down here with people that are on the street, but I just feel led to go down there and talk to them. Is that wrong to be around these kind of people?
4: No.
2: No.
3: No.
2: Not if you feel like you. God is telling you to go and witness to them or offer encouragement. Just be careful.
3: Them, like,
2: be careful for yourself, Kathleen.
3: I am.
2: And it really doesn't matter what other people think. It just doesn't.
3: Right. And then, like, you know, they're against a few of them. A couple got evicted from here and they're out there. But I still go up and say hi to them. I've always, even in the past, before I knew all, like, the Lord has taught me, Jesus has taught me so much in the Bible now. In the last couple of years, like I told you, I think it's only been about 2.5 years that I have been able to read the Bible to start understanding it. But I still don't understand it all, of course.
2: But that's okay.
3: Our Lord is my teacher because I had no one else.
2: Mm-hmm.
3: And he will do that.
2: That's,
3: and you
2: right.
3: know that.
2: That's the Holy Spirit living in you that teaches you. That's right.
3: Well, of course, the more I have to read my Bible since then, for the last few years, when I first started, I read certain, you know, ones in one. I go back and forth to each one. I try to, because I might understand the first one's easier to understand than the other one. But I have to do this daily. It's just something I have to do. Like people need it. Some people think they need coffee. I need my word. I need the word. I need the Bible.
2: Mm-hmm.
3: I need Jesus. Mm-hmm. And I'm like, right away.
2: Amen.
3: But
2: Amen.
3: The more I am learning, the more, I mean, even playing my Christian music, the enemy is like, I'm not even afraid to speak it out about it anymore because, like, I think, oh, yeah, I shouldn't talk about it. I'm drawing him in. Well, he's going to go where he wants. I don't know what they do, and I don't care what – I don't want to know what these devils do. But it's, like, nonstop. It's like you could, like, almost – you don't hear their voice. It's like, oh, you're not going to listen to this music. I'm going to, you know, interrupt it, and you're not going to – I'm going to do this to your Bible so you can't read it, but I keep doing it.
2: Well, the enemy is relentless, and
3: I know,
2: and he doesn't give up easily. But what you need to remember, and it sounds like you are remembering that actually, because you're continuing to read and to listen to your music anyway. But what you need to remember, we all need to remember, is greater is he that is in us, which is the Holy Spirit who indwells us, than he that is in the world. So that's how you continue to press on, even though there are lies of the enemy and hurdles and obstacles, like an obstacle course almost, that is in front of us. But it sounds like you are pressing on anyway, Kathleen, and that's exactly what we have to do. That's exactly what we have to do. Yeah. Well, shall we pray for Brandon and Elena?
3: Yes, and so I just needed to know, and you answered that.
2: Okay.
3: Yes, and I do get, when I'm laying here frustrated, I do hear what you said.
2: Okay.
3: I do hear, feel in my heart, all of a sudden I'm saying out loud, greater is he who is in me than he who is in the world.
2: That's right.
3: Also, sometimes I'm laying there and I'm like, praying spiritually, and I'm like, Lord, like, and then I feel, be still, know that I am God.
2: Mm-hmm. That's right. That's right.
3: I get these,
2: That's the Lord reminding you, Kathleen, I'm with you. I will never leave you or forsake you.
3: Oh, thank you. Yes.
2: Yeah.
3: He brings
2: passages of scripture to us from time to time that we need.
3: That today. I did.
2: Okay.
3: Oh, wow. You're amazing. God, Lord, is amazing how you, oh my gosh, will you always say what I need to hear?
2: That's God. Jesus. It's not me. All right.
3: I know it's not you. He's speaking through you to me.
2: Yeah.
3: Yes, I know.
2: Well, good. I'm glad.
3: But it's amazing.
2: Shall we go ahead and pray?
3: Yes, please.
2: Okay. Father, thank you for your hand on Kathleen. Thank you for her compassion and care for other people. Lord, as she steps out of her comfort zone, the comfort zone of her own apartment, to go and interact with others, first of all, we ask that you would protect her. But then, Lord, we ask that you would direct her steps to those people whose hearts you've been preparing, to those people who would be encouraged or blessed, or challenged even, Lord, by Kathleen, Lord, by your message of love and grace and forgiveness that she offers through Jesus. Lord, thank you that she is willing to step outside her home, her apartment, to go and speak with others. Lord, we lift up Brandon and Elena to you. And we ask, Lord, that you would show them that they were created for so much more than the way that they are spending their lives. Show them, Lord, that they are throwing their lives away by taking drugs. Show them, Lord, that that is a tool of the enemy to destroy them, to defeat them. Father, we ask in Jesus' name that you would birth in them a hunger, an absolute insatiable need to yield to you and to be set free from the drugs, that they would be willing to do whatever it takes. Lord, thank you now that you are able to do exceeding abundantly above and beyond what we could ever ask or think. So Lord, continue your work in Brandon and Elena, continue your work in and through and on behalf of Kathleen. Thank you now, Lord, for your mercy, your grace, and your provision. In Jesus' name, amen.
3: Amen.
2: All right. Well, you have a blessed week.
3: Thank you very much.
2: All right. God bless you, dear.
3: Thank you. Bye.
2: Good night.
1: Good night. All right. We'll take a quick break and be right back.
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4: 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The Bible says, "Let him who is taught the word share all good things with him who teaches." 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

0: And back at it. And back to the phone and the lovely Miss Nafisa. Nafisa, you there?
1: Yep, I'm here. Hi.
0: How are you?
1: Doing good.
0: Good. Chris there too?
1: He's actually coming back from work. He's not
0: okay.
1: Here, but
0: all right.
1: I should get him on the call.
0: That's okay.
1: That's all right. We had a late night, and whenever I'm up late, I think about you guys on Sunday. So I just wanted to call and and say hi and to thank you guys. We just celebrated 25 years, and you were at our wedding, mm-hmm. and you've been praying for us all these years. And I just wanted to call and say thank you.
2: I told Tom when we saw your name on the board, I said they had a 25th wedding anniversary this week. I saw it on Facebook. So God has certainly, you know, we're still all a work in progress, and a good marriage takes a lot of work. And and you guys have been doing the hard work, you know. I do a lot of hard work with Tom, too. So
0: a lot of hard work.
1: There has to be one of us, right?
2: Yes. No, it takes two. It takes the commitment of two. But sometimes one person is more willing to initiate some of the commitment than the other. But God always blesses as we will commit to honoring him in it. He blesses, and he has blessed you guys. So that's,
1: yeah, we're just, thank you.
2: We just rejoice with you.
1: We just, thank you. We just keep thinking every time there's an attack from the enemy, we know that we're just still, it's because he's trying to pull something apart. And, you know, mm-hmm. we have to just be, we have to be thankful for those attacks, because I feel like when he doesn't, it means we're not as much of a threat anymore. So we're always growing every day, and mm-hmm. I just wanted to call and say thank you to you guys, because I know you've been faithful over the years. You've been on the radio for so long. You've been how many years now? 30?
2: Almost 35.
1: Oh my goodness.
2: Yeah.
1: That's awesome. Yeah, that's awesome, guys.
2: Yeah, God is good, and we kind of stand in amazement sometimes that he still wants to use us. But our goal is to finish well, and I think that's probably yours and Chris's goal as well, to finish well. Well, Nafisa, is there anything, though, that we can agree in prayer with you about tonight?
1: Oh, yeah, we can always ask God for stuff.
2: Mm-hmm.
1: just for our health and to continue using us. And, you know, we have our small business. We just, you know, just anything that you could throw our way. We were supposed to go away. Go ahead, sorry.
0: What's your small business now?
1: Oh, we're with a towing company. It's called Troutdale Towing.
0: Oh, good.
1: I was like, maybe we need to get our name on your board. So
0: we gotta
1: talk to you guys.
0: Okay.
1: I know Chris has been wishing to go to Pietro's a lot, and I heard their name on the the list there.
2: Uh huh.
1: And the turkey. What is it? The restaurant.
2: Huber's.
1: They're definitely a turkey. They're an expert in Thanksgiving meals all year. So
2: and they serve other things other than just turkey, but it's a delicious restaurant in every way.
1: I know.
2: The setting is really great too.
1: I know, it's a really nice place downtown. Mm-hmm. So I mean we will never decline prayer from you guys. You've always been the prayer warriors for us. So we're getting older.
0: Uh-huh.
1: Go ahead, sorry.
0: Yeah. Do you want me to give you a call sometime about the possibility of sponsoring again?
1: Yes.
0: Okay.
1: Yeah, please do.
0: All right, I will.
1: You guys have our number.
2: We can meet you at Pietro's.
1: Oh my goodness.
0: Or over at our house for dinner.
2: No, but Chris wants to go to Pietro's.
1: No, we would always accept your home. Our daughter is actually seeing a boy who loves to cook, Tom. And I said you have to taste Tom's cooking. He says there might be a competition, so I don't know.
0: Okay, well, that'd be just fine.
1: He's a young redhead who loves to cook.
2: So, all right.
1: Yeah, anyway.
2: Very good. All right. Well, Nafisa, let's go ahead and pray.
1: Thank you.
2: All right. Father God, thank you again for who you are tonight, that you are almighty and all-powerful, all-knowing, and yet you are mindful of each and every one of us and every detail in our lives. Lord, we thank you for the many years ago that you saved Nafisa. Lord, that you brought her and Chris together. Lord, thank you for the opportunity that you gave us to invest in their lives. And Lord, we thank you for all the ways that you are continuing to use them. They want to be used up and poured out for your glory, Lord. And we just, we thank you for your mercy, your grace, and your power. Lord, we thank you for their 25 years of hard work in being married and in putting you first, seeking you, that their marriage would honor and glorify you. We ask, Lord, that you would bless their health, their endeavors, Lord, to be healthy and stay healthy. We ask, Lord, that you would bless their business. Father, thank you. Thank you for your hand on them and their lives. Father, we lift up their daughter to you. We thank you for Emily, Lord, and her love for you. And we just ask that this relationship with this young man would be honoring to you. And Lord, that they would be seeking you and putting you first. Father, thank you now for your mercy, your grace, your love, your power. Thank you, Lord, for all that you are continuing to do and complete in and through and on behalf of Nafisa and Chris. Lord, we trust you and praise you and commit them to you and Emily too. In Jesus' name, amen.
1: Amen. These are awesome. Thank you so much.
2: All right. God bless you. You have a wonderful week.
1: All right.
0: We'll talk to you soon.
1: Yep, you too. Okay. Yep, thanks, Tom.
0: Diane,
1: take
0: care. Good night. All right, you've got about 5 minutes, dear.
2: All righty. All right, I have my Bible open to Psalm 25. And starting with verse 3, it says, "None of those who wait for thee," talking of the Lord, "will be ashamed. Those who deal treacherously without cause will be ashamed." And the psalmist, this is David, goes on to say, "Make me know thy ways, O Lord. Teach me thy paths. Lead me in thy truth and teach me. For thou art the God of my salvation. For thee I wait all the day." He says, indeed, none of those who wait for thee will be ashamed. And then he finishes by saying, for thee I wait all the day. Waiting is not passive. Waiting, according to this psalm, is active. Waiting is active pursuit of God, active pursuit of His hand on our lives. It is actively pursuing Him in His word and in prayer. Our waiting is not sitting around twiddling our thumbs, our waiting for Him to answer. Our waiting for Him to lead is not passive. It is active. When He says, make me know thy ways, O Lord. He is searching for God. He's actively praying. This is prayer. He says, teach me thy paths. See, in the waiting, he's actively pursuing God and desiring of God to lead and direct and teach him. He says, lead me in thy truth and teach me. For thou art the God of my salvation. For thee I wait all the day. In his leading, he is actively seeking. If we jump down to verse 12, he says, who is the man who fears the Lord? He, God, will instruct him in the way he should choose. His soul will abide in prosperity, and his descendants will inherit the land. The secret of the Lord is for those who fear him, and God will make them know his covenant. He says, my eyes are continually toward the Lord, for he will pluck my feet out of the net. My eyes are continually towards the Lord. In other words, he is actively pursuing. There's no resistance on his part. He is actively pursuing in the midst of the waiting, pursuing God's perspective, God's heart, God's truth, God's plan for him. People, God's word is rich with what we need. God's word is gold to those of us who have been called by him. God's word can be taken to the bank like nothing else can. He is faithful to complete and perform his word. He is faithful to meet us right where we are in his word as we actively pursue him in our time of waiting. Waiting is a precious time. It's a time where he teaches. It's a time where he refines us. It's a time where we can seek him with all our hearts. It is a time of pressing in prayer. It is a time of yielding our time to him by spending time in his word. Waiting is active. It is not passive. So as you wait on the Lord this week, seek him in prayer. Seek him in his word. Seek him with all your heart. He says, you will seek me and find me when you search for me with all your heart. We look forward to joining you next week, but until then, be in God's word. Seek him with all your heart. God bless you. Good night.
0: Good night. Hearts.

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2: Mostly clear to partly cloudy as we go through the night. Lows in the upper 50s, a light northwest wind. Sunny for Monday with highs around 85. Mostly clear Monday night, the low 60. Sunny skies on Tuesday, highs in the lower 80s. I'm meteorologist Matthew Harding on KPDQ.
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1: 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I'm Dr. James Dobson, and I'm thrilled that you've joined us.
2: Well, welcome to Family Talk, the broadcast division of the Dr. James Dobson Family Institute. I'm Roger Marsh. You ever wonder what it means to be unequally yoked in marriage? The phrase originally described a pair of animals that simply couldn't pull a plow together, one weaker, or maybe one unwilling to follow the farmer's lead. Well, today, it speaks to the strain that comes when two people in a marriage are not walking the same spiritual path. And many couples quietly wrestle with this very struggle. That's why on today's edition of Family Talk, you'll hear a conversation Dr. Dobson shared with Lee and Leslie Strobel. They're the authors of the book, Surviving a Spiritual Mismatch in Marriage. Now, Lee Strobel, of course, is an award-winning journalist and a leading Christian apologist. But there was a season in life where Leslie was walking with the Lord and Lee was not. Together, the Strobels will open up about the conflict that arose when Leslie did come to faith and Lee was spending most of his time trying to challenge her faith to get her away from this so-called cult, as he put it. 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
3: Well, Lee and Leslie, I have the highest respect for you and
4: so
3: what
4: much.
3: You do.
4: As, Same with me toward you.
3: one of the nation's best apologists of the Christian faith.
4: Oh,
3: and you do it in such a way that's captivating and winning to people. So I'm thankful for the way the Lord is using you. And it's such an honor, Leslie, to have you here.
5: Thank you so
3: I
5: much.
3: I met you for the first time today. Nice. But it's extremely appropriate that you're here today because of the topic that we're here to talk about.
5: Thank you. We're grateful to be here.
3: You're a grandmother of two.
5: Two and one on the way.
3: Oh, my. That's not fair.
5: No, it's wonderful.
3: And you guys are neighbors.
4: We are. We moved to Colorado, to Castle Rock, which is just between Denver and Colorado Springs, because my daughter and her husband and our grandchildren moved there, and we wanted to be in the same neighborhood. We wanted to be an influence in the lives of our grandchildren, and that was our motivation to be together. And fortunately, my son, who just got his PhD in theology in Europe, has moved.

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2: On this subject, it's called Surviving a Spiritual Mismatch in Marriage. And it's autobiographical, yeah. Isn't it?
3: Yes. It is.
2: Comes out of your early marital experience.
3: Yeah.
2: And when you all were married, neither of you were believers.
4: That's right. We were. I was an atheist, pretty hardcore non-believer. Leslie was more in, I call it spiritual neutral. She was friendly toward the idea of God, but did not know God personally, was not a born-again Christian.
2: Where did you meet?
4: We met in high school. We happened to bump into each other. She was with a friend of mine, bumped into each other, and she went home that day and told her mom, "I met the boy I'm going to marry."
2: That'll do it every time.
4: Right? She had to, but then she was committed. She had to. And we did.
2: But neither of you grew up in a Christian home.
4: Well, my parents were Christians. They were members of a Lutheran church. They took me to church several times when I was younger, but they allowed me to decide what I wanted to follow, and I decided at a young age that God does not and cannot exist, and became a skeptic. And which is, you know, my personality, my background's in journalism and law, you know, so you can imagine you put those two things together, what kind of a skeptic you get. So I lived a life that was reflective of atheism. It was an immoral life. It was a drunken life. It was profane. It was narcissistic, self-centered, self-absorbed. I mean, that was who I was. Leslie was always the nice one.
2: Were your parents believers?
3: My mother was raised in Scotland. She was from Scotland and was a war bride, was raised in the Scottish Presbyterian Church. And my father didn't want anything to do with church. She didn't drive, so consequently, she didn't go to church. She taught me about God. She used to sing hymns to me and read me Bible stories. But I never really knew who Jesus was other than the baby in the manger. There was never any kind of personal relationship with him.
4: You know, the good news about her dad was, though, he did come to faith. I got to pray with him to receive Christ just literally hours before he had a stroke that debilitated him, and he lingered and eventually died. Mm-hmm. So it was really the last cogent conversation of his life at age 89 that he received Christ. So thank God he's in heaven today, but that was the world in which we came out.
2: All right, since we're going to be talking today about your marriage and the relationship as it relates to the Christian faith, what was your early marriage like? Did you bond together? Did it work? Or did you have problems?
3: It worked well until I became a Christian.
4: Right, that was the problem. We were pretty happy. I mean, yes, I would get drunk. I enjoyed getting drunk.
3: He was
4: I enjoyed
3: a happy
4: drinking.
3: Drunk.
4: I was a happy drunk. I was the friendliest guy in the bar. And but we were, our relationship was good, wasn't it?
3: It was. It was very good. But it was upon my accepting Christ that the trouble started.
2: What kind of trouble?
3: Well, he hadn't expected me to become a believer, and I hadn't expected to. I was in spiritual neutral, as Lee had mentioned, but we had just moved into a new apartment, and a neighbor came down with a plate of cookies and her little girl, who was about the age of our daughter, and Linda was a Christian. And we struck up a really close relationship, and over time, she led me to the Lord.
4: Which I thought was the worst possible thing that could happen.
3: Yeah.
4: Honestly, when she told me, I'll never forget, she said, "Lee, I made a big decision. I've decided to become a follower of Jesus." And the first word that went through my mind was divorce.
2: It
4: was the first word that went through my mind. I thought, I don't need this stuff. This is not what I signed up for. I don't need this. I don't want some holy roller for a wife. I don't want her putting curbs on my lifestyle. I don't want her looking down her nose at me when I get drunk. I don't want her dissing my friends because they're obnoxious people. That's what I thought was going to happen. And honestly, I remember I did something. This is how immature I was. I remember I was mowing the lawn later that day, and she had a beautiful flower garden, and I just mowed down the whole flower garden. I did, honestly.
2: Are you that kind of? Well, you that kind of guy?
4: I was.
2: Well, Leslie, you know, there are many things that happen in a

0: Christian life where we're inclined to ask, what are you doing, Lord? Mm-hmm. Here you give your heart to Jesus, and the next thing you know, you're having marital problems.
1: Yeah. You're so
0: that
1: right.
0: That doesn't make any sense, but it was God's will for you guys.
1: That's right. And I don't know how I would have gotten through it without the support of Linda, who was a tremendous godly woman, mm-hmm. who wasn't just someone there to kind of help me gang up on Lee, but someone who was there to give me really wise, godly counsel on how to proceed and how to grow myself.
0: Yeah. Did you feel guilty or despondent because you were frustrating the man you loved?
1: Over time, I felt guilty that he wasn't accepting Christ. I felt yeah. guilty that I wasn't somehow able to lead him to the Lord that I loved. And that's where the guilt came from, not so much my having become yeah. a believer.
0: Yeah, were you nagging him?
1: I did go through a point of doing that. I'd leave tracts out or little books with underlined things for him to read, yeah. hopefully. And he would just close them and put them aside. And eventually, Linda really counseled me well on that and said, you know, God doesn't need your help in trying to win Lee to the Lord. That's between God and Lee.
0: What? Did that turn you off, Lee? When
2: it did initially, yeah. yeah. She would do those little things. She'd leave a book open with highlighted passages that she wanted me to read. And it made me mad. It frustrated me. But I overlooked it because there were a lot of emotions going on at the time. You know, she was feeling bad because is there something wrong with me as a Christian that I can't lead my husband to Christ? Well, she was taking an unfair burden upon herself that she really shouldn't have. I was feeling all kinds of emotions because what was happening over time is it was almost as if her life were a mirror. And as she became more godly, as she lived a life of purity, as she pursued God in an authentic and transparent and honest way and grew in her faith, it was like she was holding a mirror up to me and it was accentuating my sinfulness and my cynicism. And just the corrosion of sin in my life. She wasn't doing it on purpose. She wasn't mocking me or she wasn't pointing her finger at me. But just her godly lifestyle, the contrast between that and my lifestyle was very convicting to me. And it made me mad. I was angry. And I don't know why. If you ask me, why are you so mad? I couldn't tell you. But that's what it was. And I remember one day I was talking to Leslie and our little daughter was there. And she was talking about going to church. And I'm so full of rage. I remember I reared back and I just kicked a hole right through our living room wall, just out of raw anger over then. She's crying and our daughter's crying. I mean, that was the depth of the frustration I felt because I didn't want to face the truth of who I was.
0: And yet her godly character is what drew you toward the Lord.
2: That's exactly
0: so
2: right.
0: So two things were going on inside
2: exactly.
0: of you.
2: I was resisting it, and it was convicting to me, and it was making me angry. And at the same time, though, all of the things I thought were going to happen negatively to Leslie and to our marriage didn't happen. And she became more loving and more committed to me and our children. And mm-hmm. and so it was winsome and it was attractive at the same time. So I remember one Sunday morning she said to me, Lee, why don't you go to church with me today? And I thought, you know what, I'm going to go and get her out of this cult that she's involved in. And I went and I heard a sermon. And that was the moment, January the 20th of 1980, that I realized, even though I was still an atheist, if this was true, it had huge implications for my life. And that's when I decided to use my journalism training and legal training to investigate whether there's any credibility to Christianity. And that led me on this adventure of a year and 9 months of investigating the faith. And the whole time, of course, Leslie is going through this with me, and many times it was not a very pleasant experience.
0: Well, you were at that time the award-winning legal editor of the Chicago Tribune, and you had a master's degree in law from Yale Law School, so you were in a very secular world
2: you better believe it.
0: All of a sudden, you're unequally yoked.
2: Exactly, and my marriage is
0: lady.
2: Up in the air, and the conflict that came over things like, you know, she would want to go to church on Sunday, and I didn't want to go with her. She wanted to give money to the church, and I blew up over that. She wanted to raise the children with Christian values, and I didn't care about that.
0: It changes everything, doesn't it?
2: Yeah, mm-hmm. There is no part of marriage that it doesn't affect.
0: Leslie, what about the children? How were you dealing with the fact that their father didn't know or love God, and you were trying to teach them that He is everything.
1: Right. Fortunately, Allison, Kyle was much younger, but Allison still was young enough to where really didn't, it wasn't something she'd articulate, but she would wonder why Daddy wasn't going to church with us. And sometimes I struggled with how to even answer that. But eventually I just said, you know what? You and I and Kyle are going to go to church. Daddy's had a hard week at work and he just doesn't feel like he can. We feel differently about church and that's okay.
0: So you tried to cover for him.
1: I kind of covered for him. Eventually, it got a little harder as they got a bit older. But I don't know that it ever became a big enough problem because they still were so young.
0: How many years did this go on?
1: Only two, and it felt much longer at the time. But thanks to God, it was only 2 years.
0: Now, you do realize we're talking to many people who are right there now.
1: I do.
0: And some of them never really quite got past it.
2: Yeah.
0: My grandmother and grandfather were like that. Mm-hmm. My grandfather was an incredibly moral man. Mm-hmm. His handshake, as it was in those days, was his bond. But he didn't want anything to do with the church. He saw hypocrisy there, and he took a look at it and said, that's not for me. And he said to my grandmother, who was deeply committed to Christ, you can do what you do, just don't involve me in it. And they had six children. My father was one of them. And my little grandmother, weighed 97 pounds, would pack up those six kids to get them to church. Wow. She would gather them around and pray for them and pray with them and say, if I lose one of you, it would have been better that I had never been born. Uh-huh. That's the way she saw her task. But her husband would have none of it.
2: Yeah.
0: And he was a strong man. He was a 6'5". He was just a powerful man. And she began praying for him, and she prayed for him for 40 years.
2: Yeah.
0: She fasted weekends. Mm. She prayed for him, and he never moved. Mm. Now, I don't want to take too much of our time here, but I have to tell you what happened.
2: That is so powerful because, when Leslie says 2 years for us, and it felt like an eternity in our lives. And yet there are people who will go their whole life, and their spouse will never come to faith.
0: That's right, and that's discouraging.
2: It's very discouraging.
0: But it can also result in a wonderful conversion, and that's what happened to my grandfather. Mm-hmm. He had a stroke when he was 69 years of age, and then I had another one, and he was very, very ill. And his daughter, who was grown by then, was upstairs trying to help him, arranging his medication, taking care of him, and she looked at him and he was crying. Mm-hmm. And no one had ever seen him shed a tear before. And she ran over to him and she knelt down and she said, Daddy, what's wrong? And he said, Honey, go get your mother. And so she went running down the stairs to get my grandmother, who came running to his side. And she knelt by his side and said, Tell me what's wrong. And he said, I know I'm going to die. And it's okay. I'm not afraid to die. But it is so dark. Mm. Will you pray for me? She had been asking him if she could pray for him for 40 long years. And he gave his heart to the Lord.
2: Oh.
0: And he died 2 weeks later with a testimony on his lips.
2: Wow.
0: I say that to give hope to all those people who have waited and waited and waited.
2: Yeah.
0: And the Lord seems not to be paying attention. But he was hearing all that time.
2: And, I think one encouragement for people who are in that situation is to realize that, you can have – even though your spouse is not a believer, you can have a Christian marriage to the degree to which you are willing to live out Christian values. So in other words, Leslie, I wasn't a believer, and yet Leslie tried to create as best she could a Christian home. And she pursued honesty and integrity, and she pursued God, and the degree to which I allow that to happen is a degree to which she was able to flourish in her relationship with Christ create for her and the children a semblance of a Christian home, even though it wasn't truly because I was not a believer.
0: Lee, knowing what you know about the Christian faith today, isn't it amazing to you that God wanted you when you didn't want him?
2: Yeah, exactly. I think, you know, God didn't give me what I deserved. He gave me grace. And that's what I got from Leslie. And that was one of the things she did that really won me over in long haul, was that God did not give me what I deserve, which was an eternity separated from him in hell. I mean, that's what I deserve. And yet he gave me love and he gave me grace and he drew me to himself over time. And, you know, Leslie did not give me what I deserved when I would come home drunk. She didn't give me what I deserved when I would let loose with a string of expletives. She gave me love. She gave me grace. Those times when the marriage was at its most tense and when I thought, I'm going to get out of here, those were the times when she would reach out to me physically and she would put her arm around me and she would reconnect with me.
1: But I look back on that time and I can see God's hand, because I was doing, when Lee talks about how in the midst of a difficult time, I would reach out when he felt like walking out. That was not Leslie coming. That was the Holy Spirit working through me, because I had been praying. I wouldn't know what to do. My natural inclination would be to lash out. That's what I would normally do. But I would sense in my spirit not to do that. Psalm 4:4 was my mantra, which was, do not sin in your anger. And that just always would come to mind, because I was angry. I was very upset. I couldn't understand why someone so intelligent and who was so open to so many ideas somehow closed his mind off to the whole idea of Christianity. I couldn't understand why he wouldn't even talk about it or listen to it or go check it out for himself. And so even though I felt angry, I would sense that I needed to just reach out. I remember one time we'd had a blow up. I don't even remember what it was about, but I was at the sink doing dishes and he was in the other room, and I just knew God was saying, stop doing the dishes, go in there and just sit with him and tell him you love him. And I didn't want to. I mean, it was the last thing I wanted to do, and I told God that. But I knew I had to do it to be obedient, and I thought, okay. And we were sort of in that stalemate where no one's talking, and it's just icy. But I went in, I sat down, and I just put my arm around him and just said, you know what? I don't want to fight about this stuff. I love you. And that just sort of broke the ice, and it melted and diffused the whole situation, so that we kind of laughed about it in the end. And that happened over and over again. God was so good to give me eyes to see times when I needed to not be who I normally am in the flesh, but to rise above it. And I believe the Christian in the relationship has to do that. You are the one with the wisdom.
0: Lee and Leslie Strobel, it's so good to have you here.
2: Thanks so much.
0: There are times when we are talking about a subject thinking you can just feel the message going out through these microphones and out into homes and cars where you're touching the lives of people. I mean, this is such a common problem. The church is filled with people, and especially women, but sometimes men who do not have a spouse that shares the most important dimension of their lives. And you all have taken us there. And tomorrow you're going to take us home with it, okay?
1: Great.
0: Thank you for being our
2: guest.
0: Thank
2: you. Our pleasure.
3: You know, there's a lot of hope to be found in Lee and Leslie Strobel's story, and a reminder that even the deepest spiritual distance between two people is never beyond the reach of a patient pursuing God. 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And I'm pleased to announce that that goal has been met. I personally want to thank you once more for the way that you responded. 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Once again, our ministry mailing address is the Dr. James Dobson Family Institute, or just use those initials, JDFI for short, P.O. 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Well, I'm Roger Marsh. 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
4: The keen edge of a loving relationship may be dulled through the routine pressures of living, as I experienced during the early days of my own marriage. 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
9: The Holy Spirit can be resisted. You can resist the Holy Spirit. So when you're a non-believer, and God's Holy Spirit is trying to do his work to show you your need for Jesus, and you say no to him, that's called resisting the Spirit. No, I don't want that. I don't want that. Then you take it to the next level, and you're insulting the Spirit. And then that can bring you to the worst thing of all, which is the unforgivable sin that's blaspheming the Spirit. The word blasphemy means the conscious denouncing and rejection of God. So be careful, because you don't want your heart to ever get hard. You want to have a heart that's open and responsive to the work of the Spirit. Right now, the Holy Spirit is speaking to some of you who are not Christians yet. And he's saying, you need to do this now. You need Jesus in your life now. And what happens if you do that? Let's go back to a statement Jesus made and close with this. Jesus said, if anyone loves me, he'll keep my word, and my Father will love him, and we will come to him and make our home with him. That's his promise. He wants to come and take residence in your heart. He wants to be involved in your life. He wants to be your best friend, but even more, he wants to be your Savior. He wants to be your Lord, but he will not force his way into your life. The Holy Spirit is saying you need this, and you know you need it. Now you have to act on it.
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10: So we see here Paul gets sort of the triple whammy. We saw he gets saved, he gets baptized, and he gets filled with the Spirit.
11: Pastor Brett Metter reminds us with Today's Word that God doesn't call the qualified. He qualifies the one he calls.
10: Notice the progression here. We started with Saul of Tarsus, the young, successful, energetic rabbi. Then he was Saul the persecutor, running around killing people. Then he became Saul the blind. Then he became Saul the convert. Now he's Saul the preacher.
11: Following Saul's encounter with Jesus on the road to Damascus, the persecutor of Christians became a bold preacher of Christ, proving that no one is beyond God's saving grace. Acts chapter 9 follows Saul's earthly ministry as he grows in faith and discovers God's purpose for his life. Pastor Brett Metter draws on this powerful testimony of transformation in today's Word.
10: Acts chapter 9, just a quick recap, Saul. We saw him, you know, in Acts chapter 7, where he was holding the clothing and consenting to the death of Stephen, the first Christian martyr. And then, you know, persecution in the church, really led by Saul himself, started to ramp up, and it scattered the church. But the more that the persecution ramped up, the stronger the church became and flourished and grew. And then Saul of Tarsus, the language there is breathing out slaughter and murder. If you have the ESV version, slaughters and murder. He wasn't just imprisoning people. He was beating up people and killing them even, and imprisoning them if they were Christians. And so we saw as he was pursuing, you know, slaughtering and murder, headed toward Damascus, the Lord knocked him down and had an interaction with him. Saul, Saul, why do you persecute me? Well, I'm reminded, you know, of Acts chapter 20, verse 28. This is where we should be sober about how we treat the church. Paul says, take heed therefore to yourselves and to all the flock over which the Holy Ghost hath made you overseers to feed the church of God, which he hath purchased with his own blood. How valuable is the church of Jesus Christ to God? Well, you know, his only begotten son, his beloved son, Jesus, shed his blood for his church. You think he loves the church? Yeah, be careful when you bash the church. When I read this verse, I'm kind of like, wow, the gravity of that is hard to ignore. And we definitely should not do that. But, you know, Saul says, you know, who art thou, Lord? And he says, I'm Jesus, the one you're persecuting. And then he says, Lord, what would you have me to do? And so then the Lord gives them just some brief, go to Damascus, and I'll tell you what to do when you get there. Very brief instructions, but he ends up in a guy's house, just some dude named Judas, in his house. Probably one of the, you know, church members, the Christians in Damascus, named Judas. And the Lord, speaks to Ananias, lived down the street, and said, Ananias, go to Straight Street and go to the house where Judas lives. And I want you to meet up Paul there and touch him, have him receive his sight. If you remember, Ananias was like, Lord, he's the guy that's killing people. Are you sure? And the Lord says, yes, I'm sure. He's going to be a mighty vessel, you know, used by the Lord to further the gospel. And so, you know, it's pretty fun to see how the Lord used that whole situation. I love Ananias in the story, and I also like Judas. They're guys that weren't apostles. They weren't deacons or elders. They weren't even really big shots in the church. We won't hear much about them. But God used them mightily to bring in Paul, who was going to be known and famous and used perhaps more than just about anybody in history to further the Christian faith. And one of the things I want to remind all of us is there's only a few Pauls, I think, over the centuries. You know, there's the Billy Grahams and the G. Campbell Morgans and the Moody's and the Spurgeons and all those guys. There's only a few of those kind of guys. But do you ever wonder how many people were involved in bringing those guys to the Lord? I mean, how many thousands, maybe millions of people that were involved in setting others up? You know, I kind of look at Ananias and Judas in this story as the guys that the Lord used to bring Paul. You know, it was Andrew, the disciple, who brought Peter to the Lord. And Andrew, we don't know much about him other than he's always just seen bringing people to the Lord. You got to love Andrew because he's bringing people to the Lord. And Peter was also mightily used. There can only be a few Pauls, but there hopefully is a lot of Judases and Ananiases, like in this story. Without them, we wouldn't have the Apostle Paul, which is kind of interesting. Like, I think sometimes we minimize some of the things that the Lord puts in front of us that we have to do. I love these guys in this story for that. The Ananias in the story, even the Judas who opened his house. So we looked at that. You never know who the Lord's going to use to bring people that are vessels that are great vessels, like Paul the Apostle. Well, in verse 18 here in chapter 9, Ananias says, Brother Saul, and put his hands on him. Verse 18, it says, And immediately there fell from his eyes that had been scales, and he received sight forthwith and arose and was baptized. And when he had received meat, he was strengthened. Then was Saul certain days with the disciples, which were there at Damascus. And that's where we sort of wrapped it up in our study. Now, you say, well, Brett, why is Saul's conversion so important? I want to stress this. The conversion of Saul is, in fact, very important. And let me share with you why. Paul himself regarded his conversion experience that we just read about, Acts chapter 9, verses 1 through 19, as a pattern for all believers. His own conversion is a pattern. Let me show you where the Bible teaches that. It's 1 Timothy, where Paul was talking to his young protege, Timothy. In 1 Timothy chapter 1, verse 12, it says, And I thank Jesus Christ, our Lord, who hath enabled me, for that he counted me faithful, putting me into the ministry, who was before a blasphemer and a persecutor and injurious, but I obtained mercy because I did it ignorantly in unbelief. So, you know, this tells us a lot about Paul. He was ignorant. He acknowledges, man, I didn't know what I was doing. He thought, remember, sincere, but sincerely wrong. He was ignorant about what was truth. But how did he get out of that ignorance? It was the Lord's mercy. I obtained mercy because I did it ignorantly. Now, then a few verses later in 1 Timothy chapter 1, in verse 16, check this out. It says, Howbeit for this cause I obtained mercy, that in me first Jesus Christ might show forth all long-suffering for a pattern to them which should hereafter believe on him to life everlasting. What's that? Paul's saying there's a pattern that my life was, that the Lord is going to use that as a pattern to them which should hereafter believe on him for everlasting life. Those that would be saved, there's a pattern. So it kind of begs the question, doesn't it? What was the pattern of Paul's conversion? And why is Paul's conversion so important? Because it is a pattern. So let's just look at a couple of these things just to kind of get your thoughts process going. Notice Saul's conversion reminds us that salvation is something God does in us. You know, really, God sovereignly chose Saul, if you recall. Saul had no desire to be a Christian, no heart to follow after God. He was the complete opposite. And God just says, okay, that's a guy I choose. This shows the sovereignty of God, divine election. This shows how what we do is only a response to what he's going to do in us. We respond to what God's doing and working in us. I think that's one of the main components that we see, maybe more than most. I mean, how many people have you seen with such a radical anti-Christian attitude who just suddenly does a complete about face? Saul, there's almost nobody. I mean, no, this guy was killing Christians. That's pretty rough. Killing them, murdering, slaughtering Christians. And now 10 seconds later, he's a Christian. Praise the Lord. That's a big, big thing. And it's so obvious that that's God's sovereignty. He chose Saul. The second thing that I note in this conversion, the example of Saul shows God can reach anyone. We talked about that. There's nobody that's too far outside of God's reach to save them. That's something we should never lose hope, that someone can be saved. And then thirdly, in his conversion, Saul's conversion reminds us that God uses other people to cooperate in the conversion of others. And that's where we brought up Ananias, Judas, and we're going to see even Barnabas and others get involved as we continue to read this. But these are just a few examples of when we look at the pattern of God sovereignly choosing Saul, and then the Lord using Ananias and Judas and different people, and that God reached even to the uttermost in saving Paul. Good pattern to remember and to follow. So we see here Paul gets sort of the triple whammy. We saw he gets saved, he gets baptized, and he gets filled with the Spirit. One thing that commentators like to argue about is, when was Paul officially saved? And we just touched on that. I'm not 100% sure when you could say the moment he got saved, but I'll just give you maybe a hint of one thing that I would suggest. When we saw Paul knocked down, was he saved yet? I don't think verse 4, when he fell to the earth, I don't think he's saved yet. When he heard a voice saying, Saul, Saul, why persecutest thou me? I still don't think he's saved. Verse 5, and he said, who art thou, Lord? Now we're getting somewhere. But I don't think he's saved yet, because it's a question mark still. And the Lord said, I am Jesus whom thou persecutest. It is hard for you to kick against the pricks. Now, Jesus, we talked about what that all means. He sums it up perfectly. Jesus does, as he always does. And so now Saul has a decision. Do you believe this Jesus as the Lord, or do you not? Do you accept him as Lord or not? This is like a quick decision. Look at verse 6, though. It says, and he, trembling and astonished, said, Lord, what will thou have me to do? I think if there's ever a moment where you could maybe suggest that now he's a believer or a Christian, is at this point. Why? Because he calls on the name of the Lord. He gets saved, or perhaps in verse 6, when he says, Lord, what will thou have me to do? He's acknowledging Jesus as Lord, which is kind of important. By the way, some people say, no, it was when he got baptized. When he got baptized, that's when he got saved. And there's some denominations that say, unless you're baptized, you're not saved. There's a few reasons why many of us, you know, pastors and preachers and teachers and even Bible scholars would say baptism, we have to be careful. Baptism is something we do out of obedience. It's something that a good Christian will do. It's a beautiful thing to show. And baptism, you know, like one of the things that people say is, see, Paul was baptized. That's when he got saved, right there in verse 18, and was baptized. That's when he got saved. I don't believe that's necessarily true. And there's a few reasons. Now, some people say, well, Brett, I know what Paul said in Acts 22 in his account of the same story. Let me show you that real quick. Acts 22:16, when Paul's telling that story. And now, why tarriest thou? Arise and be baptized and wash away thy sins, calling on the name of the Lord. And so there's people that read this verse, especially in the King James. The King James wording of this seems almost like it's conveying that someone has to be baptized to be converted to Christianity. You know, why are you waiting? Arise, be baptized to wash away your sins, and then calling on the name of the Lord. So far, I think you might say Paul called on the name of the Lord in verse 6 when he said, Lord, what will thou have me to do? That's arguable. So some people will equate this, so you must be baptized. Now, there's an interesting thing. Kenneth Wiest. Does anybody have Wiest word studies in Greek New Testament? Anybody have that in their library? I'm telling you, it's a great resource. It's a big, thick volume, and it is sort of cerebral, but I found it super helpful. Kenneth Wiest was a real scholar when it came to Greek language, and he brings the hay down from the loft for those that don't really, you know, speak perfectly or read perfectly Greek language. But he breaks down this verse and talks about the voice tense and the mood and the verbs and all the things that are important. But in his Wiest word studies, it says, be baptized and wash away your sins, having already previously called upon upon the name of the Lord. That's the original text there of the Greek. It's like calling on the name, and the calling is that you've already done that, not that you're in the middle of doing that, which is kind of important when he talks about that. So calling on the name of the Lord, I think, is the way you're saved. And I'm not just saying that off the top of my head. Acts 2:21 says, "And it shall come to pass that whosoever shall call on the name of the Lord shall be saved." Question, if you had to be baptized, wouldn't it say that every other time as well? Like when we're talking about salvation, what does it say every time in the Bible? Okay, call on the name of the Lord and be baptized, and you shall be saved. It doesn't say that every time. In fact, it doesn't say it most of the times. It does say it like in that last verse I showed you. Here's another one, Romans 10:13. It says, "For whosoever shall call upon the name of the Lord shall be saved." And then you guys know Romans 10, verse 9 and 10. "If you confess with your mouth and believe in your heart the Lord Jesus, that God raised him from the dead, you will be saved." But there's no mention of baptism there. Now, don't go away and say, "Brett says baptism's not important." Well, that couldn't be further from the truth. The key is baptism. You might say, "Well, oh, good, I don't need to be baptized." Wrong. I'd say baptism is essential for your walk with the Lord. If you're going to be obedient to the Lord, if you're saved, you should get baptized. That's just a plain and simple obedience to God. And if you're not baptized, you're poorer for it. I think there's some things that happen when a person's baptized. You're outwardly marked of what's happened inside. And every time people are baptized in the Bible, something of the Holy Spirit happens. And the Holy Spirit often comes upon the very person that's getting baptized. There's power imparted. Jesus, when he got baptized, the Holy Spirit landed in the form of a dove on Christ. When Philip baptized the Ethiopian, the Holy Spirit came and moved Philip to a whole other place. Like, there's power in baptism. So, of course, baptism is important. But baptism is not what gets you to heaven. That's calling on the name of the Lord and believe. If you believe in Jesus, in that best sense of the word believe, you will be saved, it says. So baptism is not what gets you to heaven. It is what marks you as a disciple of Jesus Christ. If you want to be used by the Lord, then you must be baptized. And then also filled with the Spirit. And we saw Paul with both of those things. It says in verse 17, be filled with the Holy Ghost. In verse 18, and he was baptized. So these things all happened to Paul, which is kind of important. So Paul now is ready to roll. He's baptized, filled with the Holy Spirit, and he's saved. No doubt by verse 19, I think he's saved as a Christian. I believe he got saved in verse 6, baptized and filled with the Holy Spirit in verses 17 and 18. You say, what's the big deal? It is a big deal. I want you to know how important that is, because there's some people that'll tell you, you're not even saved. Why? Because you didn't get baptized in our church. Unless you get baptized in the holy, whatever church, fill in the blankety blank, unless you go to that church, you're not really part of our... That is wacko. I just need to tell you that. You know, if you get baptized, it doesn't matter what church, as long as it's a Christ-believing, Bible-believing church. Don't follow that unless you're baptized in our church. That's not in the Bible. You got to be baptized a Christian, which is the church, capital C. Very important. And then baptism is also just an act of an obedience, so it's really important. Well, that brings us to verse 20, and it says there, verse 20, and straightway... Right after all that, he preached Christ in the synagogues that he is the Son of God. This is one verse we can spend a lot of time on. I'll try not to. But why is Saul able to just go into the synagogue and preach? Like, how did he get the backstage pass for that? The answer, remember, he's a Pharisee. He was a Pharisee of Pharisees. If you were a big shot Pharisee, you could walk up to any synagogue in Israel, and you were large and in charge. You could take over and you'd do the preaching or the reading of the scrolls. Like, it was your job. And whoever was higher on the tier of Phariseeism, they would have greater authority. So Paul was way up there, schooled by Gamaliel. So he could just walk into a synagogue and like, oh, Saul of Tarsus is here. Give him the floor, you know, give him the mic. And so he'd get up there. But this is what would shock people. The one who was killing Christians just a few minutes earlier, now he's preaching what? Well, it tells us here, he preached Christ in the synagogues that he is the Son of God. Can I mention this idea of the Son of God? You know, some people have sort of tried to misconstrue this as a way of saying that he's not God, but he's the Son of God. This would have been very foreign to the ears of the hearers during those days. You know, when you say Jesus, the Son of God, you're not saying he's less than God, that he's only the Son of God. That's not really a thing. In Jesus' day, everybody knew what this title meant. To be called the son of something meant you were totally identified with that thing or person. and their identity was, in fact, your identity. That's the way they believed. So that's why on two occasions, Jesus called himself the Son of God, and then he was accused of blasphemy for calling himself God. That's how you can know that what I'm saying is not made up. You know, because some people say, oh, you're just making that up, that Jesus is the Son of God. Well, they all knew what he meant when he said that. And those are two scriptures you can kind of reference for that. So 1 minute, Saul is persecuting the church, and the next minute, he's preaching Jesus in a synagogue. This is a big, big change. Now, there is an interesting question. Was there any space of time between, you know, verse 19 and verse 20? Well, this is where some people believe there was a gap between verse 20 and verses 23. Somewhere in there, Paul, Saul, as he's called, took some time away, and you might be shocked, a lot of time. 8 to 13 years, somewhere in that category, he was gone. And where did he go? Well, we know a little bit about this from Galatians chapter 1. Paul explains this. He says, neither went I up to Jerusalem. Remember, he got saved in Damascus. So he didn't go to Jerusalem to them which were apostles before me, but I went into Arabia and returned again to Damascus. Then after 3 years, I went up to Jerusalem to see Peter and abode with him 15 days. So there's a gap here of 3 years minimally, but we also know that there's a time where he was perhaps gone for even more desert time. So we know that Paul was in the deserts of Arabia for some years. And by the way, we know he was in that desert of Arabia where the Sinai area of the desert is in Saudi Arabia. If you don't know, that's where the Sinai, Mount Horeb or Mount Sinai was. Can anybody remember another guy in the Bible that had to do some desert time near Sinai? Moses. Before Moses was ready to be in ministry, how long did he have to spend out there in the wilderness? 40 years. Wow, that's a long time to be nobody. Unnamed, unknown. He went from becoming somebody for his first 40 years in Egypt to becoming nobody for 40 years in the wilderness of Sinai, where the burning bush was. And then he became used by the Lord to save everybody in the leading of the children of Israel. There's a pattern in the Bible. And it's funny that Paul the Apostle spent some time perhaps in the same desert that, you know, Moses spent. Does anybody know another man of God that was stuck at Mount Sinai before he could really be used effectively in ministry? Elijah. Elijah the prophet, if you don't believe me, 1 Kings chapter 19, verses 4 through 14, talks about how he went out and he literally went to Horeb, the same mountain as Moses, and was there for a season for probably years. And he had to be kind of squared away before he could be used mightily in the fullest extent of the way God wanted to. So we don't know. Did Paul just go right away and preach? It's possible. But somewhere, I just wanted to mark this section of verses, you know, 20 through 23. Somewhere in here, he did take some time, perhaps, to go out, at least for a few years, to not get a doctrine of divinity somewhere, but a doctorate of the desert. I think that's what Paul gets. The Lord's going to use this time. For you athletes, it's like a red shirt. He gets saved. He's this big champion, great stud, Pharisee. And then all of a sudden, he's redshirted by the Lord, and he's kind of put on the back burner. He's a bench warmer in the desert. And the reason I sort of emphasize that is a lot of people want to go right to the Paul the Apostle in their ministry. You know, you want to do something great for the kingdom of the Lord, but don't be surprised. Many of us have had to spend a lot of years doing some of the more desert time where you're kind of like, what am I doing here? Lord, I thought I was going to do great things for your kingdom. I want to preach the gospel. I want to, you know, be a missionary. I want to go out and do this and that and the other thing. But don't be shocked if the Lord has you on the backside of the desert for a while. So Saul goes out to preach right away, but somewhere he's going to have to get his doctorate of the desert. Notice the progression here. We started with Saul of Tarsus, the young, successful, energetic rabbi. Then he was Saul the persecutor, running around killing people. Then he became Saul the blind. Then he became Saul the convert. Now he's Saul the preacher. But before he could become Paul the apostle, right now he's just the preacher. Before he could become Paul the apostle, he'd have to spend 8 to 12 years as Saul the unknown in the backside of the wilderness. That's kind of good to know.
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12: Well, I have Pastor Brett with me right now. And, you know, sometimes I'll hear stories from fellow Christians who share how they will hear God's voice so clearly at various points in their life. But what if someone has never really heard God speaking to them? Brett, how does someone hear God's voice?
10: Boy, that's a great question, Kurt. I think sometimes people imagine hearing God's voice means some dramatic, audible experience, even every day. You know, I remember as a kid watching the Ten Commandments movie and Moses was there and God spoke. And I remember thinking, I want to hear God's voice like that, you know. But now certainly God can speak however he chooses. But most commonly, it's not with that audible voice. I believe the number one way we can hear God's voice is frankly through his word. That's why it's so important for Christians to spend time in the word. Hebrews 4:12 says the word of God is living and powerful. So he speaks through the word. He also speaks. I feel like I hear from the Lord in prayer. When I'm just seeking the Lord in prayer, you just get that still small voice in your heart that's speaking. Wise counsel from other brothers and sisters, I hear the Lord speak to me through that, sometimes even in circumstances. But we always test all of those things, whether it's wise counsel or circumstances, we test those against Scripture. So honestly, one of the biggest problems I think about hearing God's voice today is noise. We're constantly distracted. It becomes difficult with our phones in hand to be still, like Psalm 46:10, be still and know that I am God. So another thing is just to be obedient. And Jesus said his sheep would hear his voice and follow him. So walking closely with the Lord, the more familiar we are with his leading and his voice will be clear as we're the sheep following the good shepherd. So if someone says, I've never really heard from God or speaking, I'd encourage them just to open up their Bible, spend time in prayer, slow down, and just sincerely seek him. And Kurt, the Bible says, if you seek him, you will find him. So that's something you can just bank on.
12: Well, I appreciate you describing some things we can all do if we want to hear God's voice. And that spending time in his word and taking time to pray is two of the top things. Thank you, Pastor Brett, for that. And if you'd like more information about Pastor Brett Metter or Today's Word, just go to todayswordradio.com. 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
13: weather. Mostly clear to partly cloudy as we go through the night. Lows in the upper 50s, a light northwest wind. Sunny for Monday with highs around 85. Mostly clear Monday night, the low 60. Sunny skies on Tuesday, highs in the lower 80s. I'm meteorologist Matthew Harding on KPDQ.
14: Welcome to Bible Q&A with John MacArthur. This is Denny Nuchin with today's question. It comes from the Gospel of Matthew, chapter 21, where Jesus says, those with faith will be able to say to this mountain, quote, be taken up and cast into the sea, and it will happen. And all things you ask in prayer, believing, you will receive. Now, John, simple question. Is Jesus speaking literally here? Can a believer's faith potentially move mountains?
15: I don't know, Denny. How about yours? Have you pulled that off? Do you know any other Christians that have prayed and mountains have all of a sudden moved somewhere? I don't. In fact, I don't even know anybody in the Bible that prayed a mountain away. I don't even remember Jesus praying a mountain away or any apostle praying a mountain away. And with all of the contemporary charismania going on, you would think that if they had that power, they'd be moving the mountains all over the place just to make life a lot easier for some folks. Of course, that doesn't mean that you can move a mountain and have it thrown into the sea. This is simply a sort of hyperbole on a large cosmic scale. This is simply to remind us that when we come before God in faith, we ask him, believing that he has the power to do what is in his will, he will do it. These are analogical mountains. These are hypothetical mountains. These are spiritual mountains. These are not physical things. He speaks figuratively about the limitless power of God. And that limitless power is unleashed in the lives of those with true faith. And they do things more important than moving mountains. They are used by God to bring people to the knowledge of Christ and to save them forever.
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20: And the reason there are so many situations and problems in marriage is because you have two wills that are fighting against each other. Who's going to submit to the Lord? Who's going to humble themselves? Or are you going to try to continue to be the one that wins all the battles in the marriage? Pretty heavy stuff. I mean, Paul's really open with this whole thing. He doesn't play around.

0: welcome to Somebody Loves You Radio, the Bible teaching ministry of Roll Reese in Diamond Bar, California. We are so glad to have you with us today as we return to 1 Corinthians for a look at the healthy boundaries God has established for physical intimacy. As we explore Paul's letter, Roll will challenge you to resist temptation and honor the unique bond reserved for a husband and wife. You'll learn today that whether you're married or single, you can look to the Lord for help in exercising self-control. Our study today is titled Problems Relating to Marriage and Singleness. In 1 Corinthians chapter 7, here's Roll Reese.
1: So in chapter 6, he's been not only dealing with sexuality outside of marriage, and also now he's going to be speaking to those that are married and the duty of sexuality within marriage, so that a husband and wife know how to deal with their sexual problems and how not to commit adultery. So I think that we really need to be sensitive in these last days to the things that God is speaking, because we are living in a very carnal world. Very carnal world. And you look at the church today and the problems that the church is facing for the future. And so Paul is writing to a problem that is there existing in the city of Corinth. And the problem is fornication, and the problem is homosexuality, and the problem is what? Adultery. And then at the same time, Paul begins here responding. The letter begins by responding to someone that wrote to him. We don't have that letter, but he's responding here. He says this beginning in chapter 7, verses 1 through 9. He says, "Now concerning the things of which you wrote to me." See, somebody's writing him. He says, "It is good for a man not to touch a woman." Now here it is. Single people, listen carefully. It is not good. He doesn't mean touch her sexually. Paul is saying here, and he's really exhorting. Celibacy is advised by Paul. If you really want to be a Christian, you really want the blessing of God in your relationship, then don't have sex. You have problems with sex? Get married. Or break it up. Because even when you get married, you're going to have sexual problems. Because if you

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2: Singleness, and they never ever get married. Ever. So God sees, and Paul's going to talk to us a little more about that. And God sees that Adam, he says, and the Lord God said, it is not good for the man to be alone. I will make him, notice, a helper comparable to him. God said that. I'm going to make a woman comparable to this man. And then he said this. And out of the ground, the Lord God formed every beast of the field, every bird of the air, and brought them to Adam to see what he would call them. So he gave authority to Adam to go ahead and give names. So he was intelligent to every animal. He says, and whatever Adam called each living creature, that was a name. And so Adam gave names to all the cattle, all the birds of the air, to every beast of the field. But for Adam, there was not found a helper comparable to him. Notice that's the second time. God saw the emptiness and the loneliness of man. Listen, God knows your needs. You don't have to look for a woman or for a man. All you have to do is be married to Jesus Christ first. And then he'll take care of your problem. Because here he continues to say this. Check this out, verse 20. And Adam gave names to all the cattle, verse 21. And the Lord God caused a deep sleep to fall upon Adam. And he slept, and he took one of his ribs, or the curved side, and closed up the flesh in its place. And then the rib, which the Lord God had taken from man, he made it into a woman, and he brought her to the man. Who brought his wife? The Lord. He didn't go out looking for a wife. Mark that. The reason people get in trouble in their marriages is because we're so picky and we're not listening to God and we're looking physically and not spiritually. You don't want a wife or a husband that's going to be going out on you and commit adultery. So I'm really exhorting you tonight concerning Paul's letter here. Paul is very serious about this. He said it's good for a man not to touch a woman. Then he goes on verse 2. Nevertheless, because of sexual immorality, here's the problem. See, sexual immorality in the church. What do? Let each man have his own wife and let each woman have her own husband. If you can contain, get married or break it up. Don't play around. You're only extorting judgment upon yourself. And then Paul, again, in speaking of marriage, again in Genesis chapter 2, verse 23, when he made the woman, he brought the woman to the man, and Adam said, this is now bones of my bones, flesh of my flesh. She shall be called woman because she was taken out of man. Therefore, a man shall leave his father and mother and shall be glued unto his wife, and the two shall become one flesh. And they were both naked, the man and his wife, and they were not ashamed. You notice in verse 24, he says, therefore, a man shall leave his father and mother and shall be joined. The word joined in the Hebrew is you take two by fours and you glue them and leave them overnight. Come out the next day and try to separate those two by fours just with your hands. You can't do it. Then you have to use a hammer and a chisel. And what happens? It splinters the wood. That's what divorce does. Very important what Paul says here. Again, look what he says. Paul here is recognizing, however, that the single state carries with it. Nevertheless, because of sexual immorality, let each man have his own wife, and let each woman have her own husband. Verse 3. Let the husband render to his wife the affection due to her, and likewise also the wife to her husband. Now, it doesn't mean that the husband and wife are not going to have problems. Everybody has problems. Everybody. But in this world, we're imperfect.

0: And this is an imperfect world. And the reason there are so many situations and problems in marriage is because you have two wills that are fighting against each other. Who's going to submit to the Lord? Who's going to humble themselves? Or are you going to try to continue to be the one that wins all the battles in the marriage? Pretty heavy stuff. I mean, Paul's really open with this whole thing. He doesn't play around. And then he goes on to say this. Listen, verse 4, the wife does not have authority over her own body. Look what he's saying. You became one. You became one with each other. Then he goes on. But the husband does, and likewise, the husband doesn't have authority over his own body, but the wife does. You see, the wife does, husband and wives. The marriage union, there is a dependence on the wife upon her husband and the husband upon the wife. What happens is husbands and wives become bitter to one another and there is no solution to the marriage. Because nobody wants to forgive, nobody wants to yield, nobody wants to humble themselves. And who suffers? Yes, the marriage, but the children. Because of stubborn parents. Because they want their way. So Paul is giving great, great advice here. Listen to this again. After Genesis, we go to the book of Proverbs. And in the book of Proverbs, this is what he says. Chapter 5, verse 15. Drink water from your own cistern, running water from your own well. Should your fountains be dispersed abroad, streams of water in the streets? He's talking to guys. And notice what he says here. And should your fountains be dispersed abroad? See? You can get another woman pregnant. You can go out there and just really ruin people's lives. And then he says this. Let them be only your own. And not for strangers with you. Let your fountain be blessed. And rejoice with the wife of your youth. As a loving deer and a graceful doe, let her breast satisfy you at all times and always be in rapture with her love. For why should you, my son, be in rapture with a whore, with an immoral woman? Think about what he says. That's the Bible. That's the word of God. And it's really important because Solomon is the writer, and Solomon had 700 wives and 300 concubines, 1,000 women in his life, and he's given advice to his kids before it ever happened to him, and he failed. And think of how many people fail today to keep themselves pure unto God and to their wives and to their husbands. There might be somebody here today that right now there's an adultery. Right now in here in this room. And it's really important to really check out your life. As you heard the word of God today, guess what's going to happen? Too much is given, much more will require. The judgment of God will be heavy on you if you don't repent. You have to repent of your sin. Otherwise, you'll never inherit the kingdom of God.
1: 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Let's continue with the conclusion of our study, Problems Relating to Marriage and Singleness.
0: And then how about Paul writing to the Ephesian church? Listen to what he says, chapter 5, 21. Submit to one another in the fear of God, husband and wives. Wives, be submissive to your own husbands as unto the Lord, for the husband is the head of the wife, also as Christ is the head of the church, and he's the Savior of the body. Therefore, just as the church is subject to Christ, so let the wives be to their own husbands in everything. Let me clarify something here, okay, for the men. A wife cannot submit to her husband if the husband doesn't love his wife. You know how many men come into my office and how many I talk to where the man is not submissive to the Lordship of Jesus Christ and the wife has to take over the head as the head of the home because he's not. He's a little wimp. Seriously. They lose respect for that man. And then when that person repents and comes to Jesus Christ, then he has to be a different man, a different person. One that fears God and loves his wife and loves his children. Very important, you guys. And look what he says also. He goes on in verse 25, now speaking to men. Husbands, once love your wives as Christ loved the church and gave himself for her. Two times he's already used love. Verse 26. That he might sanctify and cleanse her by the washing of the water through the word. Now you know what that means there, you guys? Write it down. You're supposed to be the spiritual leader of your home by reading the Bible with your wife and praying with her. And then check this out. He says something else. He says, verse 26, that he might sanctify and cleanse her by the washing of the water to the word, that he might present her to himself a glorious church, not having spot or wrinkle or any such thing. He goes on to say this, that she should be holy and without blemish. So husbands, here's the third time, so husbands ought to love their own wives as their own bodies. Guys, I see the guys at the gym in love with themselves in the mirrors. Seriously. Think about how much time these guys, egotistic guys in the gym, they're all buff and everything, and they love themselves, and they kiss themselves all over the place. Shame on them. And then they go home and they mistreat their wives and they yell out and they do whatever they have to do. And they're so in love with themselves, they don't see anything else but themselves. And here God says what? That he is to be loving to his wife. And then he says this, verse 29. For no one ever yet hated his own flesh, but he nourishes it and he cherishes it. You take care of yourself physically in every way. Notice that. Just as the Lord does the church. For we are members of his body, of his flesh, and notice, and his bones. For this reason, a man shall leave his father and mother and shall be glued unto his wife, and the two shall become one flesh. This is a great mystery, but I speak concerning Christ and the church. You see, Christ is our husband, and we are the bride of Christ. That's the example. I am the bride of Christ. You're the bride of Christ. He's our husband. And if he loves us and he nourishes us and he takes care of us, how much more that one day you and I, we're going to have to give an account to God of our marriage and our children and everything else that we have done. Fully, completely. 1 Peter chapter 3, 1. Wives, likewise, be submissive to your own husbands, that even if some do not obey the word, non-believer, they, without a word, without preaching to them, may be won by the conduct of their wives. So here he says to the woman, if you have a non-believing husband, don't preach to him. Don't put tracts in his sandwiches. Okay? Messages, all right? But what you do is, you're a hardworking woman, you love your children, you're doing what's right before God, he's going to see that. I saw that in my wife. My wife was a full-on Christian. By conviction, I would have become more angry, and that's why I would hit her and verbally, physically abuse her. She made me angry. But it wasn't her. It was the Holy Spirit that was trying to get my life, and Satan was behind me. You see? Look what he says. When they observe your chaste conduct accompanied with fear, when your husband sees that you fear God and that you're godly, do not let your adornment by putting makeup on and jewels and night dresses. He says, that's not going to bring your husband to the Lord. Check this out. Do not let your adornment be merely outward arranging of the hair with wearing of gold, putting on fine dresses. Rather, let it be the hidden person of the heart with the incorruptible beauty of a gentle and quiet spirit. Don't argue. Don't be fighting with your husband. And then he says this, which is very precious in the sight of God. You don't have to be weak by being quiet. You're a strong woman. For in this manner, in former times, the holy women who trusted in God also adorned themselves, being submissive to their own husbands, as Sarah obeyed Abraham, calling him Lord, whose daughters you are, if you do good and are not afraid of any terror. Wow. He gives the woman six verses. He gives the husband only one. Listen, husband, carefully. Real powerful. Husbands, likewise, dwell with your wives with understanding, which means what? You get to know them. Get to know your wife, how she thinks, how she operates, so that you can be one with her. So now you can see Paul the apostle here, why he's saying all these things here in the book of 1 Corinthians. Check this out. Go back to Corinthians. Verse 4 again. The wife does not have authority over her own body, but the husband does. And likewise, the husband does not have authority over his own body, but the wife does. And then he says, do not deprive one another except by consent for a time. So if you're having marriage problems, you talk to your wife, you talk to her, okay, let's, why don't we do this? Why don't we separate for a couple of weeks, not leaving the home, but I'll sleep in one room, you sleep in another room, and let's give ourselves to prayer and fasting to see what God will do. You see? Now, the problem comes this way. If there's a month in between in that separation, and all of a sudden the husband begins to be tempted, or the wife begins to get tempted, what do? Do you continue your fast? Paul says, no, get back together sexually, intimately, so there's no adultery. But then how many times wives say no way to their husbands, and they cause them to commit adultery? It works both ways, you guys. Both ways. Check this out, what he says. Do not deprive one another except with consent for a time. For a time, see? And then what? You both have to agree on it. That you may give yourselves to fasting, denying of yourself, to prayer, and then come together again. Check this out. So that Satan does not tempt you because of your lack of self-control. I mean, how clear do we want it? The problem is self-control. If you don't have self-control and all of a sudden you're being tempted, immediately you got to go reconcile, get together as husband and wife. If not, somebody is going to stumble. Somebody's going to stumble. It's very heavy what Paul is saying here. Very heavy. If you don't have submission to God, number one, then you'll never have submission to each other. Bottom line. And God wants you to be submissive to one another in the fear of the Lord. Check this out, verse 6. But I say this, notice, as concession, or literally by permission, not as a commandment. For I wish, Paul says, that all men were even as I myself are. What? Single. I don't have to have a wife. I'm doing fine. But each one has his own gift from God. God is the one that gives you the gift of singleness, or he gives you the gift to get married. You don't make it yourself. God gives it to you. But each one has his own gift from God, one in this manner and another in that manner. So one in singleness and one in marriage. Verse 8, but I say to the unmarried, not the single, to the unmarried and to the widows, those that husbands have died or wives, it is good for them if they remain even as I am. What do you mean? Single. Single. At the end of the chapter, he'll tell you that if you can remain single as a widow, then you can get married, but only in the Lord. Only in the Lord, not a non-believer. Only in the Lord. Check this out, verse 9. But if they cannot exercise self-control, again, he's going to tell you, let them marry, for it is better to marry than to burn with your passions. Notice what he says here. He's giving us counsel. You don't need the Greek or the Hebrew to interpret this. Okay, it's in plain English. He's telling you exactly what to do if you have those kind of problems in your life. So Paul says, if they cannot exercise self-control, you're having problems with lust. Okay, you're single. Your husband died, your wife died. And you can't contain yourself. Let them get married. For it is better to marry than to burn with lust. Better than burning with lust. And if you go to the end of the chapter, he says that you only can marry in the Lord, not apart from the Lord, or you're going to have major problems. 2 Corinthians 6:14. Be you not unequally yoked together with an unbeliever. What fellowship has light with darkness?
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6: Welcome to Bible Q&A with John MacArthur. This is Denny Nugent with today's question. It comes from the Gospel of Matthew, chapter 21, where Jesus says, "Those with faith will be able to say to this mountain, quote, 'Be taken up and cast into the sea,' and it will happen. And all things you ask in prayer, believing, you will receive." Now, John, simple question. Is Jesus speaking literally here? Can a believer's faith potentially move mountains?
7: I don't know, Denny. How about yours? Have you pulled that off? Do you know any other Christians that have prayed and mountains have all of a sudden moved somewhere? I don't. In fact, I don't even know anybody in the Bible that prayed a mountain away. I don't even remember Jesus praying a mountain away or any apostle praying a mountain away. And with all of the contemporary charismania going on, you would think that if they had that power, they'd be moving the mountains all over the place just to make life a lot easier for some folks. Of course, that doesn't mean that you can move a mountain and have it thrown into the sea. This is simply a sort of hyperbole on a large cosmic scale. This is simply to remind us that when we come before God in faith, we ask Him, believing that He has the power to do what is in His will, He will do it. These are analogical mountains. These are hypothetical mountains. These are spiritual mountains. These are not physical things. He speaks figuratively about the limitless power of God. And that limitless power is unleashed in the lives of those with true faith. And they do things more important than moving mountains. They are used by God to bring people to the knowledge of Christ and to save them forever.
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1: It's a question as old as time itself. Why do good people suffer? Not the ones who've walked away from God or compromised their integrity, but the faithful ones, the ones who've done everything right. Today on Insight for Living, Chuck Swindoll will dive headfirst into this issue as we begin our series, Job, a Man of Heroic Endurance. If life has ever felt not just difficult, but genuinely unfair, if you've ever wondered where God is in the middle of your pain, then you're in the right place. Chuck sets the stage.
2: If you have a Bible with you, I'd like to invite you to turn to the book of Job. If you're not familiar with your Bible, it's a large book just before Psalms, toward the center of the Bible. By the way, it's a good time for me to suggest, if you don't own your own copy of the Scriptures, and I find that more common than one would think, this would be a good time this week for you to go to a Christian bookstore and purchase. I would suggest the New American Standard Bible, if you want to follow along with the text that I use. And be sure you get the whole Bible, not just the New Testament. And you may want to get a study Bible. It's a little more serious work. It has some helps in the bottom, and then you'll find out where I get all my ideas. You get a hold of a good study Bible, and then you'll begin to mark it, and it'll become your own. One of the great legacies we leave for our children and our children's children is our Bibles. I have my dad's Bible. I have a copy of one of my mother's Bibles. On occasion, it's very insightful to read through there, see the times they were praying for me, among other things. So anyway, Book of Job, let me read for you the first 12 verses of chapter 1. There was a man in the land of Uz whose name was Job. And that man was blameless, upright, fearing God, and turning away from evil. 7 sons and 3 daughters were born to him. His possessions also were 7,000 sheep, 3,000 camels, 500 yoke of oxen, 500 female donkeys, and very many servants. And that man was the greatest of all the men of the East. His sons used to go and hold a feast in the house of each one on his day. That probably refers to his birthday, on his day. And they would send and invite their 3 sisters to eat and drink with them. It came about when the days of feasting had completed their cycle that Job would send and consecrate them, rising up early in the morning and offering burnt offerings according to the number of them all. For Job said, "Perhaps my sons have sinned and cursed God in their hearts." Thus Job did continually. Now there was a day when the sons of God came to present themselves before the Lord, and Satan also came among them. The Lord said to Satan, "From where do you come?" Then Satan answered the Lord and said, "From roaming about on the earth and walking around on it." The Lord said to Satan, "Have you considered my servant Job? For there is no one like him on the earth, a blameless and upright man, fearing God and turning away from evil." Then Satan answered the Lord, "Does Job fear God for nothing? Have you not made a hedge about him and his house and all that he has on every side? You have blessed the work of his hands, and his possessions have increased in the land. But put forth your hand now and touch all that he has, he will surely curse you to your face. And the Lord said to Satan, behold, all that he has is in your power. Only do not put forth your hand on him. So Satan departed from the presence of the Lord.
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2: When Scott Peck picked up his pen to write his best-selling book, The Road Less Traveled, he began with a three-word blunt sentence, life is difficult. When the writer to the inspired book named Job picked up his stylus to write his book, he too could have begun with a blunt three-word sentence, life is unfair. Difficult, most of us have learned to handle, but unfair, something kicks in that makes it almost intolerable for us. Our drive for justice overrides our patience in pain. A couple of examples come to mind. You're born Canadian, and you're on ice skates almost for as far back as you can remember. And as you skate along the ice, you are dreaming as this little boy or this little girl with hope someday of making it to the Olympics. You fall more times than you can remember, but in every fall you learn another lesson. And in a period of time, you begin to skate very well. You get a special teacher, and in doing so, you also find a partner who will skate with you, also from your homeland. And the two of you skate along with dreams of being at the Winter Olympics. And then your moment comes. Your names are announced and you slide out on the ice, and then you do a performance, that routine, better than you've ever done it before. And you know when you finish, it was a gold medal performance. Until you see the scores. And your heart sinks. Life is difficult. As you read those numbers, you know that you'll get the silver medal and another country will get the gold. In a few hours' time, however, you find out that the judging was skewed and that the competition was fixed. And in fact, one of the judges ultimately would be removed. You didn't know that at the time you hear. When you find out that it's unfair, that's a whole different subject. You can't bear the thought now of not getting what you have coming once you find out that it was judged unfairly. The second example doesn't have as good an ending. You're a single parent and you live 1,200 miles from a job offer that comes from Houston. And you give thought to moving you and your three children, who are all under the age of 15, down south so that you might get a job working for a company that is really going up. It's called Enron. And you become employed and you are involved not only in a fine job, but you begin to invest in the stock. And, oh, it just seems like there's nothing but flashing green lights. The money is pouring in, and the news is everywhere that this is the company to be a part of. They're even naming the new stadium after the Enron Corporation. Then you begin to hear something at the water fountain. The scuttlebutt around the office isn't very encouraging. You doubt it. You question it. In fact, you put it out of your mind because, after all, your entire retirement funds are there, and and your health benefits are there. And it isn't but a few more days and you get a pink slip and it's all over. You lose everything. Though you were doing a good job, you moved for all the right reasons, and now there's the threat of losing your house. A couple of days later, you're showering and you notice under your left breast a lump. You can't believe it. 2 days later, the biopsy shows the physician that you are suffering in an advanced stage of cancer. Oh, I failed to mention your husband 3 years ago ran off with his secretary, and by the way, they're doing great. Both of them have a new car and fine jobs and no kids. And you now are going to move in with your aging parents, neither of whom is all that healthy. And the home just has 3 bedrooms. It isn't fair. It isn't fair. Welcome to Job's world. Without knowing it, you had just walked onto Job's turf. And to think some people believe the Bible is not relevant. This book to which I invite you to turn represents one of the oldest and best pieces of literature in all of time. Some would date it back to the days of Genesis. Certainly in light of Job's age, it falls in the category of being written during the days of the patriarchs. Martin Luther once referred to Job with the two words magnificent and sublime. The Scottish essayist, 19th century Thomas Carlyle, wrote, "There is nothing written in the Bible or out of it of equal literary merit." Victor Hugo, the French poet and author, concluded that Job is perhaps the greatest masterpiece of the human mind. Eugene Peterson, one of our contemporary writers, in the writing of the Wisdom books, in paraphrase, says this in the introduction of Job. "It is not only because Job suffered that he is important to us. It is because he suffered in the same ways that we suffer. In the vital areas of family, personal health, and material things. It is not suffering as such that troubles us. It is undeserved suffering." Almost all of us in our years of growing up, writes Peterson, have the experience of disobeying our parents and getting punished for it. When that discipline was connected with wrongdoing, it had a certain sense of justice to it. When we do wrong, we get punished. One of the surprises as we get older, however, is that we come to see that there is no real correlation between the amount of wrong we commit and the amount of pain we experience. An even larger surprise is that very often there is something quite the opposite. We do right and get knocked down. We do the best we are capable of doing, and just as we are reaching out to receive our reward, we are hit from the blind side and sent reeling. That's exactly what happened with Job. Life was not only difficult, life became, for Job, absolutely, categorically unfair. You may not know the story of Job, and so I might be shooting in the dark. Allow me a few moments for a quick and dirty analysis. He's a man of unparalleled piety. He's a man of well-deserved prosperity. He is a good and rich man, a fine husband, and a faithful father. In a quick and brutal sweep of calamities, he is reduced to a twisted mass of brokenness and grief. The extraordinary accumulation of back-to-back disasters are enough to finish off any one of us. Job is left penniless, homeless, helpless, and childless. Standing beside 10 fresh graves on a windswept hill, his wife heaving in sobs beside him, having heard him say, "Whether he gives or takes, we will follow him," she secretly whispers, "Just curse God and die." Misery and mystery are added to the insult and injury of his experience. As he sits there covered with skin ulcers that are now erupting with pus, swelling his body with fever and maddeningly giving him an itch that will not go away, there are three friends that arrive. They sit and stare for 7 days and 7 nights without a word. Just imagine. First, they don't recognize him, which tells you something of the swelling and the sores all over him. And then they are at a loss for words. Unfortunately, they lost that loss for words. And when they spoke, they had nothing but blame. "You're getting what you deserve," though they couch it in much more philosophical terms. That was bad enough. But the misery turns to mystery with God's silence. If the words of the friends were hard to hear, the silence of God was intolerable. Not until the 38th chapter of the book does God speak. However long that took, if it were just months, try to imagine. You're the object of your alleged friend's accusations, and the heavens are brass as you plead for an audience with the Almighty. And nothing comes to you by way of comfort. And you have done nothing to deserve such pain. The book opens with a wonderful resume of a good man. He's just a man. Blessed for sure. But look at him as a person. There was a man in the land of Uz whose name was Job. That man was blameless. Doesn't mean perfect. It means he did not compromise with moral evil. He was a man whose business was handled with integrity. He was a man who was respected by those around him, whether in or outside the family. He was upright, fearing God, turning away from evil. And then the next most important part of him, following his character, would be his family. He's blessed with 7 sons, 3 daughters that have been born to him. By the time the story is told us in the text, they're all grown. This is a grandfather's life at its best, if you will. By now, he has amassed a remarkable number of possessions. Possessions had to do with these 7,000 sheep. The wool from the animals could be woven into fabric, which would be made into warm clothing for the cold winter days. The food would also be provided from them, and that would add to the diet. There were 3,000 camels. I would imagine Job ran a trucking business for the caravans that went from the east to the west, and his camels were for hire. And those camels became for him his own personal transportation. There were 500 yoke of oxen. Don't miss this. That means there were 1,000 of them. 2 yoked together to plow the fields, to cause the crops to be plowed and to be prepared, and the soil to be prepared for the growing of the food. And then there were 500 female donkeys. I scratched my head on that one and wondered why would that be mentioned, and I discovered in my study that in those days, female donkeys provided the delicacy of the day, donkey milk. And I thought that's a delicacy I would do without if I lived in that day. Over and above that is a wonderful family all grown. No diapers to change, no baths to give, no carpools, no big meals to prepare, no lunches. No boys with tattoos driving vans showing up and honking out front for the daughters. No daughters with nose rings and tattoos and pierced belly buttons to run around the house. These are all grown kids. This guy is rich and he's got it made, and no one is criticizing because there's nothing to criticize. Vernon McGee in his day wrote this about him. The man lived in the lap of luxury. He was Howard Hughes, John D. Rockefeller, Henry Ford, and the oil men of Texas, all rolled into one. When I read that, I thought McGee wrote that in the 1970s, because by the late 1980s, the closest Texas oil men got to money was when they pumped gas at the Texaco station on the corner. Today, we would say he was Bill Gates, Donald Trump, Ross Perot, all wrapped up in one. Wealthy, good, godly, but not out of touch. You will notice he did have his concerns. His sons, verse 4, used to go and hold a feast in the house of each one on his day, and they would send and invite their three sisters to eat and drink with them. Came about when the days of feasting had completed their cycle, Job would send and consecrate them, rising up early in the morning and offering burnt offerings, according to the number of them all, offering up 10 burnt offerings in the name of each one of them, concerned that perhaps, maybe even in their hearts, there had been a little bit of profanity or perhaps an off-colored story that was told in the feasting. And Job was so concerned, not only for his walk, but for the walk of his children. Praying man, trusting man, priestly man, faithful man. What a man. One man writes, no disapproval of this pleasant life is expressed. It is a mark of good fortune, or rather of God's blessing. The finishing touch to this happy scene is the godly parent making doubly sure that all is well. What a man. At the end of verse 5, there must have been a pause. If this were a novel, you would change chapters, have a page go by, and move into another part of the story. If this were a film, it would be a slow fade out. You would sit in darkness for a few seconds, and then a bright scene would appear telling you you were in another setting at another time. If this were a stage play, the curtains would close at the end of verse 5. Audience was given a few moments to stretch and stand and sit back down for the opening of the curtains as the stagehand had changed it from heaven, from earth to heaven. But there is no such marking in the Bible. You just move quickly from verse 5 to verse 6. Don't let yourself do that. Learn to read the Bible, pacing yourself with the emotion of the moment.
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3: Mostly clear to partly cloudy as we go through the night. Lows in the upper 50s, a light northwest wind. Sunny for Monday with highs around 85. Mostly clear Monday night, the low 60. Sunny skies on Tuesday, highs in the lower 80s. I'm meteorologist Matthew Harding on KPDQ.
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5: The Holy Spirit can be resisted. You can resist the Holy Spirit. So when you're a non-believer, and God's Holy Spirit is trying to do his work to show you your need for Jesus, and you say no to him, that's called resisting the Spirit. No, I don't want that. I don't want that. Then you take it to the next level, and you're insulting the Spirit. And then that can bring you to the worst thing of all, which is the unforgivable sin that's blaspheming the Spirit. The word blasphemy means the conscious denouncing and rejection of God. So be careful, because you don't want your heart to ever get hard. You want to have a heart that's open and responsive to the work of the Spirit. Right now, the Holy Spirit is speaking to some of you who are not Christians yet, and he's saying, you need to do this now. You need Jesus in your life now. And what happens if you do that? Let's go back to a statement Jesus made and close with this. Jesus said, if anyone loves me, he'll keep my word, and my Father will love him, and we will come to him and make our home with him. That's his promise. He wants to come and take residence in your heart. He wants to be involved in your life. He wants to be your best friend, but even more, he wants to be your Savior. He wants to be your Lord, but he will not force his way into your life. The Holy Spirit is saying you need this, and you know you need it. Now you have to act on it.
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0: 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I'm Mike Lee. 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
1: You could be in the most erudite university in America, secular university, and if you know the Word of God, you know vastly more than all your teachers. And whatever they tell you, you can discern and you can know every false way that they articulate because you know the truth.
2: 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You've probably heard of the ancient Egyptian practice of mummification, but you may not know that one of the basic tools for that job was a small piece of pointed glass, history's first scalpel. Of course, the scalpel has changed over the years as technology has improved. Today, surgeons often use lasers that make super precise, efficient cuts. Well, today, John MacArthur will look at a scalpel of sorts, only this one cannot be improved. It makes a perfect cut every time, and it actually has the power to give life. I'm talking, of course, about the Word of God. John shows you how to apply its scalpel-like precision to cut away sin that can plague your thoughts and your actions as John continues his study, The Transforming Power of Scripture. And now with today's lesson, here's John MacArthur.
1: We are studying together 2 Timothy chapter 3, and we're looking at verses 15 to 17. Let me read our text to you, beginning in verse 15. And that from childhood you have known the sacred writings, which are able to give you the wisdom that leads to salvation through faith, which is in Christ Jesus. All Scripture is inspired by God and profitable for teaching, for reproof, for correction, for training in righteousness, that the man of God may be adequate, equipped for every good work. There is no other place in the New Testament where the work of the Word is so concisely spoken of. And we have been noting that there are five things that the Word of God does. It provides salvation, according to verse 15. In verse 16, teaching, reproof, correction, and training. And we're looking at these things which we have titled the work of the Word. Now, let me just say by way of introduction that this text, more than any other New Testament text, and paralleled probably only by Psalm 19 and Psalm 119 in the Old Testament, affirms the absolute sufficiency of Scripture. The absolute sufficiency of Scripture when it comes to making provision for all spiritual needs. I have affirmed that the Word of God is absolutely sufficient for everything pertaining to spiritual life. And that is, in essence, what this text says. Scripture is able to make the man of God perfect, thoroughly furnished, as the author I said, unto all good works. Scripture is sufficient. It does not need any help. That is why Jude tells us to earnestly contend for the once for all delivered to the saints' faith. That scripture which was once, at one point in time, delivered to the saints. The once for all delivered to the saints' faith. Jude 3. We must fight for that. We must contend for that. Because anyone who comes along with a false belief system will do one of two things. Twist, pervert, attack the Scripture, or, and sometimes they do both, add

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2: And training. And is the only thing needed and the only thing able to make the man of God perfect, equipped for every good work. Now, beloved, that's another statement like Psalm 19 on the sufficiency of Scripture. What this says to us is the Scripture is comprehensively sufficient to produce men of God for every good work. It knows no limitation. It has no weakness. Nothing is left out. Nothing can be added to it. Such an attempt, by the way, according to Revelation 22, winds up with a warning: if you add anything to this, so shall be added to you the plagues that are written in it. The Bible is not to be tampered with. It is not to be distorted. It is not to be corrupted. It is not to be manhandled for your own purposes, and it is not to be added to. Now, let me say it as simply as I can. When it comes to spiritual life, when it comes to a person's relationship to God, the Bible is all that is necessary for proper instruction, to make the man of God complete and capable of every good work. It is not the Bible plus anything. And that is why we are so committed to the systematic, ongoing teaching of God's Word, because of what it does. Now, we've entitled these five things the work of the Word. What does the Word do? First of all, remember in verse 15, it is able to make you wise unto salvation. The Word has the power to save. Secondly, and coming into verse 16, he says it is useful for doctrine or for teaching. And I pointed out to you that here he has in mind not the process of teaching, but the content. It is profitable to give you the necessary body of divine truth to live a godly life. That's what he's saying. The Bible provides for you what Paul calls to Timothy the deposit. It gives you the truth, the deposit of truth to be guarded, 1 Timothy 6, 20 and 21, 2 Timothy 1, 13. It is God's revelation of truth, and it provides for you the substance to be believed, doctrine, the body of content, upon which, mark this carefully, every thought and every action is to be built. Did you get that? The Bible provides for us the body of truth upon which every thought and every action is to be built. So it is profitable for content. It gives us the truth. John 17, 17, thy word is truth. If you're looking for a foundation to build your life on, it is this book. It provides the principles that are to operate in the life of every individual at every point of need and demand, thought and action. It's comprehensive. Every single thing you will ever deal with in your spiritual existence is covered one way or another in the Scripture, probably many more than just one time. It is replete with instruction for life, life in the way that God has designed it. So it is profitable and useful to provide for you the body of divine doctrine. As you study the Word of God and begin to accumulate its principles, you begin to build that strong foundation, which then becomes the foundation on which every thought and every action is built. Biblical ignorance is the grave tragedy of all tragedies in the church, because what you don't know, you can't build your life on. So it ought to be then the pursuit of every believer to know the Word of God, to as much as is possible master the Word of God. The third work of the Word in verse 16 is mentioned reproof. Reproof. The word literally means to rebuke, to confront someone with a view toward convicting them of misbehavior. It's to rebuke someone's misconduct or to rebuke false teaching, error, whatever. The word that has such a positive ministry, building foundation, also has a negative ministry of

0: tearing things down. The word is not just a builder. It is something that rips and tears and shreds what deserves to be torn. The Bible has a rebuking ministry, a rebuking effect. In chapter 4 of 2 Timothy, just a few verses after the text we're in, it says, "Preach the word, be ready in season and out of season, reprove, rebuke, exhort." And that's a negative ministry in a sense. That's calling people back from error. And the Word of God has that effect. It has that ministry. In fact, Archbishop Trench, writing about this particular word here, elegmon, says, "It is to rebuke another with such effectual wielding of the victorious arm of the truth so as to bring him not always to a confession, yet at least to a conviction of his sin." And the idea here is that the word convicts of sin. Yes, the word builds a foundation of truth, but that also is accompanied by the work of conviction. As you listen to the Word of God, as you read the Word of God, as you study deeply the things of God, it begins to cut away the sin in your life. The first rebuking work of the Word, then, is toward the sin in the life of a person, of a believer. It'll work on you that way. Let me show you a text to support that thought. Hebrews 4, a familiar verse, but perhaps not fully understood. Hebrews 4:12, and here the writer refers to the Word of God in terms that we are used to. The Word of God is alive and powerful and sharper than any two-edged sword. Most Sunday school kids memorize Hebrews 4:12, and rightly so. But let's look a little more deeply into it. The Word of God is alive. It is living. And it is powerful or active, sharper than any two-edged sword. Now we're going to see the Word as a weapon. It's definitely pictured as a weapon. It then says, piercing deep down into a person, soul, spirit, joints, marrow. Now, the picture here is very vivid. The Word is like a huge sword, which is just driven to the core of a person's being, slices right through and judges the thoughts and intentions of the heart. The Word of God then is like a sword that cuts. It cuts deeply, and most every one of us as Christians have been cut by the Word, haven't we? We've been ripped open by the Word. We came to church on a given Sunday feeling pretty good about ourselves and went away feeling terrible about ourselves. We were laid bare. We were cut open by the Word. We came thinking everything was in order, and we heard a message that showed everything wasn't in order. And when we were confronted with the Word of God that morning, we realized we came short of that, and our sin was exposed, and we were cut up. That's why, you see, a Bible-preaching, Bible-teaching church will never be a haven for sinners. They're not going to pile in because they don't want to get split open every week. They don't want to get cut up. Why? John 3. Those who want to hold on to their sin stay away because they don't come to the light, he says in verse 20, lest their deeds should be reproved, rebuked. They don't want to be exposed to the cutting power of the Word of God. And by the way, that's a good indicator in your life. Even if you're a believer, you find yourself wanting to stay away from the Lord's people, wanting to stay away from the services of the church, wanting to stay away from the teaching of the Word. It may be because you don't want to get cut open. You're harboring some sin in your heart. Now let's follow along in verse 12. The Word is alive, it's active, it's sharp, it cuts deeply and reveals the thoughts and intentions of the heart. Verse 13, and there is no creature hidden from his sight, but all things are open and laid bare to the eyes of him with whom we have to do. God takes his word, cuts deep into your heart, lays you open, you're flayed, as it were, right before God's eyes, and nothing is hidden. He sees every single thing about you. We are open to the eyes of him. He uses a most interesting term in the Greek, which was also used among the soldiers. Let me give you a little idea of how it was used. It was used to describe a criminal who had to lift his face and face the crowd as he was marched to his punishment. And the way they did that was quite interesting. A soldier held a dagger right at the chin, with it just barely piercing the skin. The point of that dagger was held to force the criminal to hold his head high and his face so that everyone could see him as he was paraded to his punishment. Now you see, when you turn on the television set, some criminal going like this and holding his hands over his head and ducking under his coat because he doesn't want to be seen by the television cameras. There's a certain amount of shame and guilt. They knew that, but they wanted the criminal to have to face the whole wide world and the whole community to see his face. So they rammed a little dagger up under his chin and made him walk with his chin up and worry to lower his chin. He would have pierced himself right through. And in a very real sense, he is saying that's exactly what the Word of God does. It jams its pierced point right up under your chin, and it makes you face the reality, and it makes God able to see exactly what you look like. It reveals you to Him. You are open before Him. You can't hide a thing. That's what the Word will do. The Word is a reprover. The Word is a rebuker. The Word is a convictor of sin. It sifts, it analyzes, it reveals emotions, attitudes, and thoughts. And you've experienced that as you sit down and read through God's Word and you read about something, like you may be reading about love and saying to yourself, I don't love enough. I have such a lack of love. You may be reading about bitterness and say, that's me. I have such bitterness in my heart. You may be reading about hatred and you realize your heart is filled with that. You may be reading about pride and you say to yourself, that's me. That's me. That's cutting me wide open. And that's right obvious before God and now even before my own eyes. That's the Word. That's the work of the Word. Let me tell you something, beloved. You ought to thank God just as much for the reproving work of the Word as for the doctrinal part of it, right? You ought to be just as eager to be reproved by the Word as you are to be instructed by the Word. You ought to be just as eager to have your sin exposed as you are to have some great truth and principle taught to you that you can apply. Why? Because if you're truly God's child, you hunger after what is right and you hunger after righteousness. Let me take it a second step at that point. Not only does the Word reprove sin, but it reproves error. It reproves error. And it would be unfair to deal with this without expressing that thought. The Word not only reproves sin in the life of an individual, but it also reproves false teaching and error. If I know the Scripture, then I can recognize error. Is that not so? Because the Scripture is the test. It's the standard. It's the measure by which all teaching must be measured. And whatever it is that comes down the path and claims to be the truth needs only to be compared with the Word of God. That's why, and I say this again, beloved, that is why inevitably cults twist the Scripture and add to the Scripture. Because they have to mess with the standard to justify what they do. The Word of God is the standard. It is the standard. It is the plumb line against which the straightness or crookedness of anything is measured. And so those who come along with lies, with deceit and false teaching, inevitably must twist the Scripture and or add to the Scripture to justify what they purport to be the truth. They are, says Paul, guilty of peddling the Word of God, 2 Corinthians 2:17 and 2 Corinthians 4:2, of adulterating the Word of God. They peddle it, they adulterate it. They do not properly explain it and affirm it. So the Bible exposes error. Let me show you this just briefly from the Old Testament. Go back to Psalm 119. And Psalm 119 has so much to say about the Scripture, 176 verses, and every single one of them is about the Scripture. But let me just draw to your attention a couple of them. Psalm 119, verse 99. This is a wonderful verse. I just love what this says. Psalm 119:99 says, listen to this, I have more insight than all my teachers. What a statement. I have more insight than all my teachers. Why? For thy testimonies are my meditation. Verse 100, I understand more than the aged because I have observed thy precepts. I know more than anybody because I know your word. I'm way ahead of my teachers. I'm way ahead of the aged because I know your word. Notice verse 104. From thy precepts I get understanding, therefore I hate every false way. Hey, I can recognize a false way. I know your word. I have understanding from your word. So as you build up the knowledge of the word of God, it will reprove your sin and it will expose error. That is its reproving work. It reproves sin. It reproves error. Now, those works of the word have to do with content. They basically have to do with content. The word builds foundation principles by which you can live, and it also cuts you open to show you your sin and to expose false teaching. Vital, vital works of the word. Let me give you another Old Testament passage. I don't want to skip this. Isaiah chapter 8. It's just a rich statement by the prophet. In verses 19 and 20, listen to what Isaiah writes. And of course, he's writing to a people who have really been unfaithful to God and gotten themselves into all kinds of sin. Verse 19, and when they say to you, consult the mediums and the spiritists who whisper and mutter, shall not a people consult their God? Should they consult the dead on behalf of the living? There's a lot of that going on today. A lot of people running around consulting mediums and spiritists and people who supposedly contact the dead and contact spirits and all of that. And that was not new. That is not new. That was old stuff going on in the Old Testament time, even among the children of Israel. And he says, why would you consult the mediums and the spiritists who whisper and mutter? Should not a people consult their God? If you want to know an answer, go to God. There's no medium and no spiritist and nothing in the realm of the dead that's got anything to say to you. Go to your God. Notice verse 20. I love this phrase. To the law and to the testimony. That's marching orders. To the law and to the testimony. And if they don't speak according to this word, it's because they have no dawn, no light. They're in darkness. Go to the word. Don't go to any of these people. You know more than all your teachers. You could be in the most erudite university in America, secular university. And if you know the word of God, you know vastly more than all your teachers. And whatever they tell you, you can discern and you can know every false way that they articulate because you know the truth. Beloved, it's a marvelous thing that God has done in reducing everything to this book. And to master this book is to master life in every dimension. So the Word of God then has the positive content ministry of imparting to us truth, the negative content ministry in the sense that it exposes sin and exposes error.
1: 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And would you do us a favor? Let us know how Grace to You has helped you grow spiritually. 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
5: During the War for Independence, General George Washington, the man we refer to today as the father of our country, led American troops through military defeat after defeat. And in the bitter winter of 1777, he wrote this somber note to a friend in Philadelphia. Quote, "You might have tracked our army from White Marsh to Valley Forge by the blood on their feet," end of quote. Many soldiers continued to march through the deep snows of Pennsylvania without shoes. Others suffered from disease, hunger, and freezing conditions. Nearly 2,000 of Washington's men died, yet George Washington did not lose faith. Amid the hardship, loss, and uncertainty of Valley Forge, he turned to God in prayer. At a time when our nation once again faces division and uncertainty, may we follow Washington's example, kneeling humbly, praying faithfully, and asking God to guide the future of America.
6: Welcome to Bible Q&A with John MacArthur. This is Denny Nugent with today's question. It comes from the Gospel of Matthew, chapter 21, where Jesus says, "Those with faith will be able to say to this mountain, quote, 'Be taken up and cast into the sea,' and it will happen. And all things you ask in prayer, believing, you will receive." Now, John, simple question. Is Jesus speaking literally here? Can a believer's faith potentially move mountains?
7: I don't know, Denny. How about yours? Have you pulled that off? Do you know any other Christians that have prayed and mountains have all of a sudden moved somewhere? I don't. In fact, I don't even know anybody in the Bible that prayed a mountain away. I don't even remember Jesus praying a mountain away or any apostle praying a mountain away. And with all of the contemporary charismania going on, you would think that if they had that power, they'd be moving the mountains all over the place just to make life a lot easier for some folks. Of course, that doesn't mean that you can move a mountain and have it thrown into the sea. This is simply a sort of hyperbole on a large cosmic scale. This is simply to remind us that when we come before God in faith, we ask Him, believing that He has the power to do what is in His will, He will do it. These are analogical mountains. These are hypothetical mountains. These are spiritual mountains. These are not physical things. He speaks figuratively about the limitless power of God. And that limitless power is unleashed in the lives of those with true faith. And they do things more important than moving mountains. They are used by God to bring people to the knowledge of Christ and to save them forever.
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8: 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There's a lot in life that's absolutely God-sized. 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When it's too big for me and only He can do it. 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Trust Him first. 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

0: Welcome to Through the Bible with Bible teacher Dr. J. Brennan McKee. You know, we're on a five-year journey through the whole Word of God, and we're pulling up to Matthew chapter 11 as we study the life of John the Baptist. So find your place in Scripture and grab your seat on the Bible bus. And as you're settling in, Greg and I want to take just a moment to give a warm welcome to those of you who are probably new to our listening family.
1: Yeah, this is an exciting time in the five-year cycle of Through the Bible, which, by the way, this is only the 12th time in half a century that we've started a new cycle. That's pretty amazing to think about.
0: Yeah, and if you're new and you're still listening, which means you went through Genesis and you went through the first part of Matthew, that
1: you're
0: means
1: doing
0: you,
1: well.
0: You're doing well, and you probably have a new habit formed.
1: Yes.
0: And we want to give you some tips and tricks and advice on how to make sure that you make it through the entire 5 years and beyond.
1: Yes, but before we get to some of those great tips and tricks, let's just talk about what is Through the Bible, because some folks, hopefully by now they've gotten it. Of course, anybody could step on the Bible bus at any time, but we have seen historically a great uptick in people's interest as we start the new journey. But basically, the Through the Bible program was designed by a retired pastor named Dr. J. Vernon McGee, who always believed in teaching the Bible systematically, and he decided to do this on the radio. And it's a simple, just read the Bible, explain it, and go from the Old Testament to the New and back and forth, because he integrates everything together.
0: Yeah, and the other thing that we've done is we've always had some level of resources, and we've continued to expand those over the years. Notes and outlines, for instance, have always been available. So if you would like to be able to have some type of a paper reference, we do have our notes and outlines now packaged into a single book. It's available for download and PDF for free, or we can send you an abbreviated copy also for free if you want to have that on your bookshelf.
1: Yes.
0: And then we've also come out with these Bible companions, which I love because they're tied to specific books of the Bible. It has a synopsis of Dr. McGee's teaching, and then there are some discussion questions. And oh, my friend, if you ever wanted a resource for a small group Bible study, do we have a product for you? And it's available for free, so it's not like I'm pitching a sale thing. If you need a paper-bound copy, we can get that to you. We do charge to cover our costs on that. But we really want people to engage with the Bible themselves, and Dr. McGee is such a great teacher to take you along the study of all 66 books of Scripture.
1: Yes, and some other resources. We would encourage you to get on our newsletter mailing list.
0: Yes.
1: And again, if you're new, we want to emphasize something. Dr. McGee basically put restraints on those of us that lead Through the Bible. We do not, other than mentioning once in a while that we're listener supported, we never send out appeal letters asking for money. So if you would get our newsletter, you could just go to ttb.org, and it's very easy to sign up, or call 1-800-65-BIBLE. It will literally take you less than 1 minute, and you'll get this beautiful monthly newsletter with teaching from Dr. McGee, prayer requests from around the world, articles from our global team members who are traveling the world. And it's a really great resource, and we hope you'll get it.
0: Yeah.
1: It also includes a very handy bookmark, so you can keep up with whatever passage we're in based on the days of the calendar year.
0: Yeah, and I really like that. And that's another tip if you're new to the program. Yes, Dr. McGee tells you where he's at in Scripture, and he reads verses as he goes through the study. But if you could read that entire passage before the study, you will get so much more out of it. I don't think I've ever read a testimony of a person that said, you know, I took your advice, Steve, and I read it, and I just didn't get any more
1: out
0: of it.
1: That's correct. We hear the other a lot.
0: Yeah. Everybody says, man, that was really a kind of an X factor to get more out of the Scripture and out of Dr. McGee's teaching. So I'd encourage you to do that. And then finally, full circle, sign up for our World Prayer Team.
1: Yes.
0: We don't have a lot of time to go into detail, but go to ttb.org and sign up for that. And you will be able to get an email every day, Monday through Friday. And you can pray around the world with us that the impact of Through the Bible would continue, and get a testimony of how the program is impacting that particular part of the world. It will revolutionize the way you go through your inbox, and hopefully add some fire to your own personal prayer life.
1: And just one last thing. If you're a seasoned listener of Through the Bible, you've been on many trips or one or two, write to us and tell us what advice would you give new listeners, and we may share that on the air.
0: We would love that. Greg, why don't you pray for us?
1: Father, we just are in awe that you have kept this ministry going for more than half a century, this simple Bible teaching ministry that people just support in prayer and giving just because they love it. and we give it out in 250 languages around the world. This is a miracle, this whole ministry, and we thank you for it. And we ask you now to do miracles in our lives as we open our hearts and study your word. In Jesus' name, amen.
0: Let's open our Bibles to Matthew 11 as we go through the Bible with Dr. J. Vernon McGee.
2: Now back to the 11th chapter of the book of Matthew, the Gospel of Matthew. And this chapter has written over it, my Bible, rejection. He had gone out after he gave the ethic and had sent his disciples out first, and then he went out, and now there's been the rejection. First of all, there was the doubt, even in the mind of John the Baptist. Art thou he that should come, or do we look for another? And our Lord didn't rebuke John for that, but he did send back by these disciples, tell him what you've seen, and he'll know that I have the credentials of the Messiah, of the one who's to establish the kingdom. And you find that back in the 35th of Isaiah, verses 5 and 6. Let me just lift out this. The eyes of the blind shall be opened, the ears of the deaf shall be unstopped. Then shall the lame man leap as a hart, the tongue of the dumb sing. For in the wilderness shall waters break out and streams in the desert. Now, the wilderness didn't break out with water, and there wasn't streams in the desert. Why? He didn't establish the kingdom when he came the first time. But he was the king, and he had the credentials of the Messiah. And that's all that he's saying. Now he defends John in case anyone wanted to criticize him. Verse 7, and as they departed, Jesus began to say unto the multitudes concerning John, what went ye out into the wilderness to see? A reed shaken with the wind. And by the way, he wasn't a reed shaken with the wind. He was the wind shaking the reeds. The pulpit today has become very weak because it will not speak out and tell the truth always. There's the danger today of the pulpit being subject to somebody sitting out there in the pew that doesn't like the preacher or the message tailored to suit a certain group in a church. The message should be given out regardless, and the pulpit should be a wind-shaking reed. And too often it's a reed that's shaken by the wind, by the way, and that's not as it should be. John the Baptist, thank God for him. He was a wind-shaking reed, and he wasn't a reed shaken by the wind. And our Lord continues, verse 8, but what went ye out for to see? A man clothed in soft raiment? Behold, they that wear soft clothing are in kings' houses. John the Baptist was rugged, and he was a rugged individual. Verse 9, what went ye out to see? A prophet? Yea, I say unto you, and more than a prophet. Now, he was a prophet, but he's more than that. The superiority of John, actually, over the Old Testament prophets is amazing here. For this is he of whom it is written, behold, I send my messenger before thy face, which shall prepare thy way before thee. Now, our Lord declares clearly that he came to fulfill Malachi, the 3rd chapter, verse 1, that he was the messenger. Now he goes on, verily I say unto you, among them that are born of women, there hath not arisen a greater than John the Baptist. He's the greatest of any in the past. Now, we sometimes today debate the question of who was greater, Moses or Abraham. Then there are others that like to put David in the list. Well, the Lord Jesus said there'd been none greater than John the Baptist. And I'm sure our Lord would have put Abraham and Moses and David, since he mentioned them so many times. None of them topped John the Baptist. But now notice what he says, notwithstanding, he that is least in the kingdom of heaven is greater than he. So that when you come to this period, after our Lord came into the world, and this group he's calling out of the world today, the least. Why? Because he's in Christ, clothed with the righteousness of Christ. Now, verse 12. And from the days of John the Baptist until now, the kingdom of heaven suffereth violence, and the violent take it by storm. This has been a difficult verse. This force here can be either internal or external, and it's made it difficult to interpret this verse. The forces of evil from without seek to destroy it. That's true. but also only those who are committed wholeheartedly press into it. That is, they violently want to come in. You see, there is the note of need and desperation. We've already seen that one young man ran and fell at his feet and says, Master, I'll follow you whithersoever thou goest. You see, you have these two aspects. I'm not quite clear in my thinking what our Lord meant. I rather think he meant both. He was referring to both of these. Now let me read on at verse 13. For all the prophets and the law prophesied until John. You see, John is a prophet. And if ye will receive it, this is Elijah, which was for to come. He that hath ears to hear, let him hear. Now, what is it you're to hear? Well, the Spirit of God, I think, would make this clear to us. And will you listen to me very carefully here? The fact of the matter is that John the Baptist fulfilled the messenger that was to come in Malachi 3:1. But the question arises, if they had accepted Christ at that time, had been promised that Elijah would come. All right, what about that? Our Lord said that this, if ye will receive it, that is, receive him, this is Elijah which was for to come. I know somebody's going to say to me, well, that means he would establish the kingdom immediately. Then that would mean that John the Baptist would have been Elijah. That's it exactly. Somebody then says, well, how can that be? And I have an answer for you. I don't know. I just know that's what Jesus said. And do you know that he can do things that I can't explain? And there are a lot of things God has done, is doing, going to do. I can't explain them, but God says he's going to do them. And I go along with the Lord on this, that this would have been true. In other words, this keeps this argument down today. There are those that say, well, it wasn't a sincere offer of the kingdom if he came and intended to go to the cross and die. Oh, yes, it was. Somebody says, well, if they had accepted him. Well, the interesting thing is they didn't. And these iffy questions are no good anyway. People say, if Adam and Eve had not have sinned, what would it have been? I don't know, because they sinned, friends. That's an if question. And these iffy questions are no good, and they pose problems that don't exist. And there are enough problems that do exist without making up some. Now, will you notice, he goes on to say here, verse 16, but whereunto shall I liken this generation? And this is one of the parables he gave that is loaded, my friend, with biting sarcasm and irony, not to hurt or harm, but to illustrate a great truth. He says, whereunto shall I liken this generation? It's likened unto children sitting in the markets and calling unto their fellows and saying, we've piped unto you and ye have not danced. We've mourned unto you and ye have not lamented. The picture is this, a group of children out playing in the street. And one group says, let's play funeral. They play funeral and they say, no, we don't like that. Let's play wedding. They play wedding and then they say, we don't like that. One extreme to the other. They're spoiled children. That generation was like that. And we have them like that today. Now, will you notice what is said here? For John came neither eating nor drinking, and they say he hath a demon. John came. He's austere. My, I tell you, John was very severe, and he was out there in the wilderness fasting. Now the Son of Man came eating and drinking, and they say, behold, a man gluttonous and a wine bibber, friend of publicans and sinners, but wisdom is justified of her children. That is, there were those that said, oh, John is too austere. Well, Jesus is friendly. What about him? Oh, he's gluttonous. There are some people in the church, friend, I've learned a long time ago, you can't please them, and you're better off if you forget about them, because nothing will please them. They don't like this preacher because he's quite dry. He just stands up there and in a monotone gives his sermon, and it's too deep, and they don't understand it. And then here comes along another one. He pounds the pulpit, and he has a great time, and he's very simple. And they said, we don't like him either. There are a lot of people, you'll never please them, friends, at all. And that was true in our Lord's day. Now, verse 20, then began he to upbraid the cities. Now we've come to a tremendous change. He's the king. He has presented his credentials. He's performed miracles. He denunciated the ethic. He had presented himself. He preached the gospel. The kingdom of heaven is at hand. They had rejected him. He's the king, friend. And therefore, their decision caused him to make a decision. He rejects them. The king always has the last word. Listen to him now. Then began he to upbraid the cities, wherein most of his mighty works were done, because they repented not. Woe unto thee, Chorazin! Woe unto thee, Bethsaida! For if the mighty works which were done in you had been done in Tyre and Sidon, they would have repented long ago in sackcloth and ashes. Now, Chorazin and Bethsaida were two places right up near Capernaum, his headquarters. And he had performed many works there. They had rejected him. He now pronounces a judgment upon them. Now, will you notice verse 22? But I say unto you, it shall be more tolerable for Tyre and Sidon at the day of judgment than for you. And light, friends, creates responsibility. He never had a ministry or headquarters in Tyre and Sidon, but he did up on the Sea of Galilee. Light creates responsibility. And I think there are degrees of punishment as there'll be degrees of reward, because those that had a glorious opportunity, and many have, and turned their back on him. I sometimes put it like this, and I don't want to go into detail on it, but just make the statement. I do not know what God will do with that man out yonder in the South Pacific on a little island who's never heard the gospel, who's bowing down before an image. But I said, I do know what God is going to do with that man who comes and sits in a church where the gospel is preached Sunday after Sunday and does nothing about it. That's very clear what he'll do there. And that's the one I'm disturbed about today. Now listen to our Lord speaks of the place he'd made his headquarters, and thou, Capernaum, which art exalted unto heaven. What a privilege they had having the headquarters of Jesus in their city. But they rejected him. Thou shalt be brought down to hell, for if the mighty works which have been done in thee had been done in Sodom, it would have remained until this day. God would never have destroyed Sodom, because if the mighty works he'd done there, why, that city would have made some movement. They'd at least turned from their wicked ways and would not have merited the judgment that came upon them. Now listen to him. But I say unto you that it shall be more tolerable for the land of Sodom in the day of judgment than for thee. And friends, this is very strong language, and it ought to make some folks sit up. I would 10,000 times rather be in the darkness of a jungle, never having heard the gospel, than to be an officer in one of our modern churches who has an open Bible and who's never accepted Christ as his Savior. He makes it very clear here. Sodom and Gomorrah were terrible places, but it's going to be more tolerable for them than a place that heard the message of Jesus Christ, and he was there. Now, verse 25, at that time, Jesus answered and said, I thank thee, O Father, Lord of heaven and earth, because thou hast hid these things from the wise and prudent, and hast revealed them unto babes. And Lord of heaven takes you right back to Genesis, if you'll recall, back to the 14th chapter. He's the Lord of heaven and earth. But many wise miss it, and yet, sometimes the babes catch it. Dr. Ironside said years ago, always put the cookies on the bottom shelf so the kiddos can get them. The little ones can get them. And if you preach so the children understand it, you can almost be sure the older folk understand it, but even sometimes they miss it. How important it is. Now listen to him. Even so, Father, for so it seemed good in thy sight. All things are delivered unto me of my Father. And no man knoweth the Son but the Father, neither knoweth any man the Father save the Son, and he to whomsoever the Son will reveal him. And this was his way, as he said to his own later on, no man cometh to the Father but by me. Now we come to a definite break and change in his message. I think anyone can see this. Before it had been, repent, the kingdom of heaven is at hand. He's now been rejected as the Messiah. These cities have turned their back upon him, and so would Jerusalem. But listen to him, verse 28. He's now turning from the nation, no longer presenting the kingdom. He's now on the way to the cross, and he's giving an invitation to the individual. Listen to him. Come unto me, all ye that labor and are heavy laden, and I'll rest you. Take my yoke upon you and learn of me, for I'm meek and lowly in heart, and ye shall find rest unto your souls. For my yoke is easy, and my burden is light. Now, the burden that he's talking about here, heavy laden, the burden is the burden of sin. Friends, sin's too heavy for you to carry. You'll really get a hernia if you try to carry your load of sin. And I mean, friend, the only place in the world to put your burden is at the cross of Christ. He bore it for you. He invites you to come. Bring your burden of sin to him, and he'll forgive you. He bore it for us on the cross. Then there's that commitment we can make, take his yoke, and that means to be yoked with him. Learn of him. He's meek and lowly in heart. And then there's a rest that comes by being committed to Christ. You don't have to worry about certain things if you're committed to him. You don't have to be everlastingly trying to get on a committee in the church, become an officer, or become prominent, or sing a solo. You don't have to worry about that. Oh, there's so many preachers today trying to get on in their denomination. They want an office. And that's not confined to denominations. It's confined to all kinds of organizations. I just quit joining organizations. I got so tired of watching men that are ambitious, wanting an office, wanting a job, wanting to be chairman of something, a president of something. May I say to you, it's marvelous to be committed to him. And then you don't have to worry about the office or the position. Don't have to be running around after it, because he'll put you right where he wants you if you're yoked up to him. Now that brings us to chapter 12. Now we'll be able to get our foot in the door of this chapter. At that time, Jesus went on the Sabbath day through the corn, and his disciples were hungered and began to pluck the ears of corn and to eat. Actually, the Pharisees and the scribes broke with him on the question of the Sabbath day. He asserted that he was the Lord of the Sabbath day. Here is where they broke with him. And here is something I'd have you note that's so important. Before we get involved in this sabbatic argument that he had, they've been arguing it ever since, is this. His disciples were pulling the ears of corn and eating them. And it was the wheat or the oats or barley, and they were taking it and eating it. Now, to pull that was harvesting, and they were doing it on the Sabbath day. But the interesting thing is, why did they do it? Well, they were hungry. Why were they hungry? They were following him. And you remember, our Lord said to that man who wanted to follow, the foxes have holes, the birds of the air have nests. Son of man hasn't anywhere to lay his head, and he also has difficulty eating at times, the poverty that he bore. And they're hungry. That's the reason they did it. And our Lord now is going to defend them. And here is the break. And you have a Sabbath question in two places. You'll find it here on the outside in the field, then again in the synagogue. And these are two places, the inside and the outside, or the outside and the inside. Now, will you notice? But when the Pharisees saw it, they said unto him, Behold, thy disciples do that which is not lawful to do upon the Sabbath day. They were harvesting. That's what it would have been called in that day. And I'm willing to go along with that, because they did it by hand in that day. And it sure looked like these 12 men going through just pulling it right and left. And they said, that's harvesting. You're breaking the Sabbath day. Now, our Lord defended them by referring to David. And remember, he's in the line of David. And David had done this for his man. And now he's in the line of David. David was the king. I say that he's asserting kingship here. But you know, we're going to have to reserve this until next time. Until then, may God richly bless you.
0: 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I'm Steve Swetson. I'll save a seat for you next time.

0: 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Is this your story too?
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2: weather. Mostly clear to partly cloudy as we go through the night. Lows in the upper 50s, a light northwest wind. Sunny for Monday with highs around 85. Mostly clear Monday night, the low 60. Sunny skies on Tuesday, highs in the lower 80s. I'm meteorologist Matthew Harding on KPDQ.
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4: The Holy Spirit can be resisted. You can resist the Holy Spirit. So when you're a non-believer, and God's Holy Spirit is trying to do his work to show you your need for Jesus, and you say no to him, that's called resisting the Spirit. No, I don't want that. I don't want that. Then you take it to the next level, and you're insulting the Spirit. And then that can bring you to the worst thing of all, which is the unforgivable sin that's blaspheming the Spirit. The word blasphemy means the conscious denouncing and rejection of God. So be careful, because you don't want your heart to ever get hard. You want to have a heart that's open and responsive to the work of the Spirit. Right now, the Holy Spirit is speaking to some of you who are not Christians yet, and he's saying, you need to do this now. You need Jesus in your life now. And what happens if you do that? Let's go back to a statement Jesus made and close with this. Jesus said, if anyone loves me, he'll keep my word, and my Father will love him, and we will come to him and make our home with him. That's his promise. He wants to come and take residence in your heart. He wants to be involved in your life. He wants to be your best friend, but even more, he wants to be your Savior. He wants to be your Lord, but he will not force his way into your life. The Holy Spirit is saying you need this, and you know you need it. Now you have to act on it.
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1: Welcome to Turning Point. Do you ever get discouraged? If so, you're not alone. Even the strongest Christians can lose heart. It happened to the Apostle Paul. Today, Dr. David Jeremiah shares how Paul overcame discouragement and offers tools to help you become stronger in your faith so that God can use you powerfully. Listen as David introduces his special message, Finding Life Through Death.
2: And you don't have to look very far to discover the big example of that principle. How do we have spiritual life? Through the death of the Lord Jesus Christ. He died for us so that we might live with him. And throughout the Bible, the principle of life through death is taught both by illustration and by exhortation. Today we're going to look at a passage in 2 Corinthians chapter 4 that underscores that principle for the way you and I live. It will help you get perspective, which is one of the reasons we're doing this series of messages. And we have a study guide called Making Sense of It All. It has all of the lessons that we have taught so far, and you can catch up with those lessons as well as listen to the ones we're doing right now, which are a little bit extra from the series. We want you to have these principles while we're talking about it. We're going to talk about finding life through death, finding freedom through slavery, and getting through giving this week on Turning Point. And now here's part one of Finding Life Through Death.
3: Open your Bibles to the book of 2 Corinthians. Today we're going to talk about the principle of living through dying. And I want you to look at your Bibles, first of all, and notice with me two verses in the fourth chapter. And there's just one phrase in these two verses that I want to single out, and it's this little phrase. We do not lose heart, verse 1. Go down to the 16th verse, and it says, therefore, we do not lose heart. So let me ask you this question. Do you ever lose heart? Do you ever get discouraged? Do you ever feel like giving up? Do you ever struggle? Well, so do I. And so do all Christians. And so did Paul. But in this passage of Scripture, he's going to tell us how we can keep from getting discouraged, how we can keep from losing heart in such a way that it takes us out of the game. I've been asked often, what is the number one thing you deal with in your own personal life that can take you out of circulation for a while? And it's discouragement. I can be discouraged. I don't get discouraged very often. In fact, very seldom, but I can get discouraged. And it's interesting how it sneaks up on you. Isn't that true? And all of a sudden, discouragement just comes over like a cloud and you wonder, what in the world is going on here? Well, Paul is going to help us understand that as Christians, we're candidates for discouragement if we don't understand the Christian experience. And in this passage of Scripture, he's going to unfold that for us under the metaphor of living through dying. I have been reading a book by Gary Thomas that has the interesting title of The Beautiful Fight. Now that in itself sounds like a paradox, doesn't it? Whoever heard of a beautiful fight? A fight at home, a fight in church, doesn't ever sound like any kind of fight could be beautiful. But he outlines in this book how the inward struggle that we have for godliness is a beautiful fight. And in this book, he tells us that the Christian life is a fight, but it is a worthwhile one. It is a beautiful fight. It is a fight between what we know ourselves to be and what we desire to be. It is a fight between what we know we ought to do and what we end up doing. It is a fight between wanting to live for Jesus Christ and then sometimes finding how selfish we are, living for our own selves. It's kind of like what Paul wrote about in Romans chapter 7 when he says, what I will to do, that I do not practice, but what I hate, that I do. Have you ever been there? You want to do the right thing. You have the desire in your heart.

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2: Is a good journey, and the beautiful fight, it's still a beautiful fight. And I have good news for you and for me too. We're not alone in this. We're not isolated from all the Christians of every generation or from our own generation. We're not the only ones that struggle. Everyone struggles. In fact, I've come to the place where I'm comfortable with the struggle. I worry about people who don't know there is a struggle. Have you met folks like that? They got saved inside the gate, went to sleep, and haven't awakened in 20 years. They don't know there's a struggle. Somebody wake them up and tell them you're in a fight. They don't know they're in a fight. So if you struggle, that's good. That means you care about what's going on in your life. The fight, this struggle, is understood when we study the scripture. It's an intrinsic part of God's plan for you and for me. It is a creature like you and like me, living in two worlds that are diametrically opposed to one another. I want to tell you today that you are living in a dying world, and you are dying in a living world. That sounds contradictory, doesn't it? That sounds like a paradox. That sounds like it doesn't make any sense. But this is how Paul expresses it here in the fourth chapter, in the 10th verse. Always carrying about in the body the dying of the Lord Jesus, that the life of Jesus also may be manifested in our mortal flesh. Now, in the fourth chapter of 2 Corinthians, Paul is going to explain to us, and I believe the most incredible passage about this in all the Word of God, why we have this intensity of struggle within us as believers. I think some of us got saved and we thought, whew, now the struggle's over. Now I can just be for Jesus and everything will be okay. Then all of a sudden, about the second week, we thought, what is this? I still have some of those desires to do the things I used to do, but I still have this desire to do what Jesus wants me to do. And now you're torn inside. Well, Paul's going to help us understand that, first of all, by giving us a picture of living through dying. Notice in verse 7, he says, but we have this treasure in earthen vessels, that the excellency may be of God and not of us. Now, let me unpack this for us. He's going to talk, first of all, about the precious content that is available, that is the gospel. Notice the 7th verse says, we have this treasure. What is the treasure he's talking about? Well, the answer to that question is up in the first words of this chapter. Therefore, since we have this ministry, this treasure is the same as this ministry, and this ministry is the gospel of Jesus Christ. Paul is saying, we have this wonderful treasure, the treasure of the gospel. How many of you know the gospel is a treasure? The gospel is the greatest treasure you have. I know you love your wife and your kids, but even more than that is the treasure of the gospel, because the gospel is the power of God unto salvation, and it's the gospel which can change your life, and for many of you has changed your life. But Paul says, this gospel, which is the most profound truth in the world, this gospel which produces the most powerful eternal effects, this gospel which frees people from the power of sin and death, this gospel which releases us from condemnation and gives us eternal joy and peace and satisfaction. Paul says this gospel, this treasure, has been placed in earthen vessels. The priceless treasure in earthen vessels. Now, what is he talking about? This perishable container. We have this treasure in earthen vessels. Well, let me just tell you straight out, the earthen

0: vessel is your body. Your body is clay. It's made out of dust. Paul uses the earthen vessel as a synonym for the body, for the human body. And we'll see that a little more clearly in a few moments. But he says, we have this treasure of the gospel, and Almighty God has decided to place it in the human resource we call a body. And he calls it an earthen vessel. He uses a term out of the ancient world. In the days of the Bible, clay jars were the utilitarian objects of households and commerce. They were used to store and transport olive oil and wine and grain. These clay pots were used for cooking and for eating and for drinking and for storing leftovers. They even were used to store treasures. In fact, the Dead Sea Scrolls, one of the most valuable manuscripts in history, was found in a clay pot, in an earthen vessel. The Greek word here for this is the word ostraca. And if you are an archaeologist, even a neophyte archaeologist, you know that's a very common term. Ostraca are the pieces of pottery that are found in archaeological digs. And clay pots in Bible days were as common as fast food containers are to us today. The life expectancy of these clay pots was short, and if you broke one, no big deal. There were 150 to take its place. They were not considered valuable. They were useful, but not valuable. And when Paul uses the term earthen vessels, he's talking about clay pots. Now, here's the picture. Almighty God has taken the most precious commodity in history, in the universe, which is the gospel, and he's put it in clay pots. He's entrusted it to you and to me. If you're a Christian today, you have the gospel in you. God Almighty has entrusted you with the gospel. And let me ask you a question. Would you entrust you with the gospel? So first of all, in Paul's metaphor, the treasure is the gospel of the glory of God, and the earthen vessels are the followers of Christ. Mostly apostles back then, certainly Paul, but all of us in our weak and insignificant bodies, the powerful message of the gospel has been contained. In our dying bodies, the living gospel. Now, one of the incongruities of the Christian faith is the fact that God has chosen us to do that. Not only that, he hasn't chosen the ones we would choose. When God chose the men through whom he would convey the gospel message, he didn't choose the learned scholars of Alexandria or the distinguished philosophers of Athens or the eloquent orators of Rome or the self-righteous religious leaders of Israel. He passed over all of them in favor of simple Galilean fishermen like Peter and James and John and Andrew, and despised tax collectors like Matthew, and obscure men like Philip and Mark and Nathaniel, and even the educated people that he chose, like Luke, who was a doctor, and like Paul, who was a rabbinic scholar. They were pretty sophisticated people, but very humble, very, very not into themselves at all. To these common earthen vessels, Almighty God entrusted the priceless treasure of the gospel. And this striking paradox makes it very clear, men and women, that the gospel is no product of human ingenuity. It's no clever discovery of the human intellect. It is no bright idea of some outstanding genius, but it is a revelation of the power of the sovereign God. Go back and look at it again and notice that he has done this that the power might be of God and not of us. When you see somebody who's a Christian, who's come to Christ, especially if they've lived a rather sordid life in the past, God has changed them. The only power there is that can change a person from the inside out and make them totally new is the power of the eternal gospel of Jesus Christ. You and I all know that. The gospel does what nothing else can do. So, the picture of living through dying is this. Here you have this precious commodity, the gospel of Jesus Christ. And God has put it in people like you and me. We're the containers of the gospel. We're the conveyors. We're the communicators of the gospel. Can you understand why there's going to be a bit of a struggle here? You've got this eternal commodity of the gospel on the inside, and you've got the failing, struggling humanity on the outside. No wonder we have tendencies to get discouraged sometimes. We don't get discouraged so much with others. We get discouraged with ourselves. Isn't that true? I'm not discouraged about you so much as I am about me. Because I know what I have, and I know what I am. And sometimes those two things just, oh, they just rip at you, don't they? Well, Paul says, these pressures that we have are both challenging and encouraging. In the next verses, he goes from the picture of living through dying to the pressures of living through dying. And in verses 8 and 9, he gives us four little couplets. And I'm going to read these verses, and then we'll just take a moment and talk about them. Verses 8 and 9. We are hard pressed on every side, but we're not crushed. We are perplexed, but not in despair. Persecuted, but not forsaken. Struck down, but not destroyed. In Paul's message, if it had ended at the end of verse 7 with the acknowledgement that the eternal gospel has been placed in weak, frail human beings, we'd have reason to be discouraged. But in verses 8 and 9 from his own life, I believe, Paul gives us four parallel statements that illustrate what it is like to experience the dichotomy of weakness and strength in our lives. Strength in the gospel, weakness in our humanity. And these paradoxes are certainly autobiographical of Paul. If you've read the book of Acts, you see Paul experienced all these things in his life. He's talking not only about us, but he's talking primarily about himself. He begins by saying, we are hard pressed on every side, but not crushed. The word here for hard pressed is another way to say that he was under great stress. He was under great pressure. Anybody here under pressure? Anybody here under stress? Paul knew something about stress and pressure. He lived his entire life in that kind of environment. Flip back in your Bibles to the first chapter of 2 Corinthians, and let me show you a description of Paul's life that he gives to us in verses 8 and 9. For we do not want you to be ignorant, brethren, of the trouble which came to us in Asia, that we were burdened beyond measure, above strength, so that we despaired even of life. Yes, we had the sentence of death in ourselves, that we should not trust in ourselves, but in God who raises the dead. Paul said, I want you to know what my life was like. I lived every day under the sentence of death, and the pressure was incredible. But he said, that pressure was great, but it wasn't fatal. Paul said he was pressured, but he was not crushed. The word crushed means to be confined to a very narrow place. I'm going to give you the best paraphrase of this I've read since I've been studying this passage over the years. Here it is. Merrill Tenney said it this way. We are squeezed, but we're not squashed. Amen? That's the creative difference of being a Christian, isn't it? Everybody has pressure. Everybody has stress. Everybody has problems. Everybody has a tendency to get discouraged. But if you know Christ, you can be squeezed, but you'll never be squashed. Because Jesus Christ is the creative difference. He is the one within you who keeps what is you from being destroyed. Some people are always surprised. Well, you know, I thought when I became a Christian, I wouldn't have any problems like this. Hello? Welcome to the real world. You may go to some churches or watch some television ministries that would give you the impression that being a Christian is sailing right into heaven on a smooth sea. But the Bible does not teach that. The Bible does not teach that the Christian life is supposed to be easy. It says it's going to be hard, but it's not going to be so hard that you can't deal with it in the power of Christ, who keeps you from being squashed when you feel squeezed. Amen? If you don't have Christ, you're just squashed. You're just squashed. You are victimized by your problems. Notice the second one. Perplexed, but not driven to despair. Paul is saying that he was at his wit's end, but not quite. Here are some of the other translations of that phrase. In despondency, but not in despair. Confused, but not confounded. Once again, here's Merrill Tenney's paraphrase. Bewildered, but not befuddled. Oh, I love that. Have you ever been bewildered? Oh, yes. But if you're a Christian, you may be bewildered, but you won't be befuddled because Jesus Christ steps in to help you in the midst. If you want to read a couple of lists of what Paul had to deal with, difficult experiences, you'll find them in 2 Corinthians chapter 6 and 2 Corinthians chapter 11. In those two chapters, you will see Paul will just list for you all the challenges that he had. And then the third one is persecuted but not forsaken. And the word persecuted here is the word from which we get the word pursue. Paul was a fugitive. The Jewish leaders hated him because through his conversion, many were coming to Christ and he was coming into their establishments and wreaking havoc with their control. And they chased him everywhere they could. And if you go through the book of Acts, it's really like the fugitive. Let me just give you a few verses and I'll go through them quickly. Acts 9:23, now after many days were passed, the Jews plotted to kill him. Acts 9:29, as he spoke boldly in the name of the Lord Jesus and disputed against the Hellenists, they attempted to kill him. Acts 23:12, and when it was day, some of the Jews banded together and bound themselves under an oath, saying that they would neither eat nor drink until they had killed Paul. And Paul acknowledges that he was living like this, but in his letter to Timothy in 2 Timothy 3, he says, "You have carefully followed my doctrine, Timothy, the manner of my life, the purpose and faith and the long-suffering and the love and the perseverance and the persecutions and the afflictions that happened to me in Antioch, at Iconium, at Lystra. What persecutions I endured." Here's the creative difference. "And out of them all, the Lord delivered me." That's because we have this gospel within us, this salvation within us. Yes, we live our lives in the world of humanity. But the difference is, we are sometimes squeezed, but we're never squashed. We're sometimes bewildered, but we're never befuddled. We are sometimes persecuted, but we're never forsaken. And here's the last one. Struck down, but not destroyed. And the word struck down means to be thrown down to the ground in a wrestling match. What Paul is saying, I've been knocked down a lot, but I've never been knocked out. And this was the experience that he felt. Did you remember that one time they came after Paul? Well, let me read it to you from Acts 14. "And the Jews from Antioch and Iconium came there, and having persuaded the multitudes, they stoned Paul and dragged him out of the city, knocked down. However, when the disciples gathered around him, he got up and went into the city, and the next day departed with Barnabas to Derbe." This guy's got nine lives. No. He's got the life of Jesus within him. That doesn't mean we can go out and do foolish things and he'll protect us. It does mean that the man of God in the center of the will of God is immortal until God is finished with him. And that's true for you and for me. The creative difference that Christ brings to our struggle is his own presence in the midst of the storm. Amen?
1: Amen. Amen. We thank God that he's with us. You know, one of the things I have found to be so encouraging in these latter years of my life is the fact that God wants to be with us, but he also wants us to be with him. He said, "I go to prepare a place for you, and I'm going to do that so that where I am, there you might be also." And I don't think we talk about that enough. We talk about God being with us, but God wants us to be with him. That's what Christianity is all about. That's what the gospel is all about, and that's what Turning Point's all about as well. Today, we are looking at 2 Corinthians chapter 4. We'll have another lesson from that passage tomorrow. Then from Romans, we'll be talking about finding freedom from slavery, and from 2 Corinthians 9, getting through giving. That's this week's schedule. I hope you'll be with us every day as we finish out the month of July together. Thank you for listening. I'm David Jeremiah.
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7: During the War for Independence, General George Washington, the man we refer to today as the father of our country, led American troops through military defeat after defeat. And in the bitter winter of 1777, he wrote this somber note to a friend in Philadelphia. Quote, "You might have tracked our army from White Marsh to Valley Forge by the blood on their feet," end of quote. Many soldiers continued to march through the deep snows of Pennsylvania without shoes. Others suffered from disease, hunger, and freezing conditions. Nearly 2,000 of Washington's men died, yet George Washington did not lose faith. Amid the hardship, loss, and uncertainty of Valley Forge, he turned to God in prayer. At a time when our nation once again faces division and uncertainty, may we follow Washington's example, kneeling humbly, praying faithfully, and asking God to guide the future of America.
8: I'm Ruth Kramer with Mission Network News. Last weekend, a packed evangelical service in Burundi drew thousands of people. But when the service ended, a stampede at the exit caused multiple injuries and 8 people were killed. Ejito Bonitiaga with Transworld Radio says,
9: "It was already dark and people were just rushing. Any one of them wanted to be first to go out of the venue. And it happened that the gate they were using was a bit narrow to let out a big number of people at the same time. So that when the unfortunate events happened where there was a stampede, some people were wounded."
8: TWR is broadcasting gospel hope in Burundi, especially needed at this time. Pray for Christ's comfort. And Fulani militias are far and away the biggest Christian killers in Nigeria, says a study from the Observatory for Religious Freedom in Africa. Greg Kelly with Unknown Nation says,
10: "The Fulani would want to eradicate Christianity."
8: The study shows that Fulani militias account for 44% of terror killings in Nigeria, more than Boko Haram and the Islamic State West Africa province combined.
10: More people are killed for their faith in Jesus in northern Nigeria than the rest of the world combined. It has got to be a priority for the body of Christ to realize what's going on there.
8: The Fulani are some of the hardest people to reach with the gospel, but a few become champions for Jesus. Unknown Nations equips leaders with solar-powered audio Bibles to spread the gospel to the 530 people groups in Nigeria. Pray for an end to the violence. 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I'm Ruth Kramer.

0: Old Testament prophecy can be difficult to fully understand, even when the Bible provides a partial interpretation. 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
1: Daniel chapter 8 and verse 15. When I, Daniel, had seen the vision, I sought to understand it. And behold, there stood before me one having the appearance of a man. And I heard a man's voice between the banks of the Ulai, and it called, Gabriel, make this man understand the vision. So he came near where I stood. And when he came, I was frightened and fell on my face. But he said to me, understand, O son of man, that the vision is for the time of the end. And when he had spoken to me, I fell into a deep sleep with my face to the ground. But he touched me and made me stand up. He said, behold, I will make known to you what shall be at the latter end of the indignation, for it refers to the appointed time of the end. As for the ram that you saw with the two horns, these are the kings of Media and Persia. And the goat is the king of Greece, and the great horn between his eyes is the first king. As for the horn that was broken, in place of which four others arose, four kingdoms shall arise from his nation, but not with his power. And at the latter end of their kingdom, when the transgressors have reached their limit, a king of bold face, one who understands riddles, shall arise. His power shall be great, but not by his own power. And he shall cause fearful destruction and shall succeed in what he does and destroy mighty men and the people who are the saints. By his cunning, he shall make deceit prosper under his hand, and in his own mind he shall become great. Without warning, he shall destroy many, and he shall even rise up against the prince of princes, and he shall be broken, but by no human hand. The vision of the evenings and the mornings that has been told is true, but seal up the vision, for it refers to many days from now. And I, Daniel, was overcome and lay sick for some days. Then I rose and went about the king's business, but I was appalled by the vision and did not understand it. Amen. Heavenly Father, we pray once again for your help, the enabling of the Holy Spirit, that we might do justice to the text of Scripture, that nothing will be added that isn't there, and nothing will be accepted that is there to be said. Help us to this end, we pray, for Jesus' sake. Amen. Calvin, in commenting on the prophetic element, wrote as follows. If nothing had been predicted, the pious, that is, the people of God in this time era, the pious would have glided gently downwards to despair in consequence of their heavy afflictions. And if this had not been predicted, they would have thought themselves deceived by the splendid promises concerning their return. But when they perceived everything occurring according as they had been opportunely forewarned, and this became no slight solace in the midst of their woes. In other words, God, in his grace and in his kindness, provided this vision so that Daniel could record it, recording it, sealing it away, so that at the appropriate time, when people were turning to this material, they would understand that God was in control. We left things largely at the beginning of verse 9, and therefore we need to proceed apace. Out of the four kingdoms, or the four horns, came a little horn which grew exceedingly great towards the south. And it is this individual who is then described for us in the passage that we've just read. It is, of course, helpful that we have the interpretation which we've just read, but of course we have to deal with our interpretation of the interpretation. And that's where, of course, it gets a little daunting. But you will see that in verse 5, this particular individual, this little horn, by his cunning he makes deceit prosper under his hand, and in his own mind he shall become great. And the conflict which is then described is no longer a conflict that takes place, if you like, on the human plane between one empire and another, but it is the conflict, if you like, between humanity and divinity. It is the conflict that lies at the heart of all conflict in the world, where man in his rebellion against God succumbs to the advances of the evil one and seeks to fly in defiance of God. And the animosity of this little horn, this individual, is focused directly on the people of God and in the place of God. You will notice that it says that his animosity extended even to the beautiful land, toward the glorious land in verse 9. In other words, the place of God's dwelling. That God was going to take his people, remember, into a land flowing with milk and honey. It was the beautiful land, the land of God's appointing. It's referred in that way as the same in Ezekiel, for example, in chapter 20. And so the animosity is directed to God's place. And the animosity is directed towards God's people, verse 10. And some of the host and some of the stars it threw down to the ground and trampled on them. These symbolic, poetic images need to be taken as they are. Some of you may remember from your childhood a song that we would sing as children, all the jewels, precious jewels, his loved and his own. And the picture again of the children of God as jewels in a crown. The picture of God's people as stars. The picture of God's people as a vast host that is represented on earth. And the greatness of this individual, whom we've already identified as Antiochus Epiphanes, he became great. His mind extended even up into the highest heavens. And as it were, he goes up to that realm and casts these people down. And there is nothing that is beyond his defiance. Verse 11, it, that is this little horn, became great, even as great as the prince of the host. A reference to God himself. What does it mean? Well, it means that he deified himself. He had coins printed that had on them Theos Epiphanes, God manifested. And he identified himself amongst his people in his day as a very manifestation of God. Not the God and Father of our Lord Jesus Christ, but Zeus. If you want to know what Zeus looks like, he says, if you want to know how powerful Zeus is, then simply look at me. Every coin you take out of your pocket points in this direction. And the prince of the host himself was challenged by this arrogant, blasphemous individual. Incidentally, arrogant blasphemy is a mark of man's opposition to God. When in comedy, such as it is, if we may refer to it as such, when in comedy and in politics, in the arts, in the arrogance of science, man exalts himself, he falls in line with the activity of this individual. And you will notice here that as he establishes himself, the regular burnt offering was taken away. In other words, he went into the temple, which history records, he stole the treasures of the temple, he forbade the Jews to conduct their worship, he built a pagan altar on the place of the altar of God, an altar to Zeus. And in the place where the Jewish people would offer the morning and evening sacrifices, he even brought in a pig to have it sacrificed on the altar of Zeus. To say to everybody involved, this is what I think of your God, this is what I think of your worship, and I want to show you how strong and mighty I am. And by making it impossible for the faithful priests to bring these morning and evening sacrifices, he took away the regular burnt offering. Now, this activity is recorded in the first book of Maccabees. And don't go out and buy yourself one, but even on your computer, you'll be able to get some help. But as you remember, the Maccabean Rebellion and Judas Maccabeus and the great hammer of the opposition, as he was referred to. And in the book of Maccabees, this activity described here in these verses is the abomination of desolation. That's how Judas Maccabeus recorded it. And in fact, you will remember when we did Mark's gospel that Jesus actually uses that very phrase referring to when you see the abomination of desolation. And on that occasion, we said to one another, I wonder what that means. And I'm not sure we ever really answered it properly. Well, it doesn't get any easier, and verse 12 is a difficult verse. And a host will be given over to it together with the regular burnt offering because of transgression. Now, is this the transgression of Antiochus Epiphanes and his hordes, or is this the transgression of the people of God? I'm going to take it that this is the transgression of the people of God. You may do with it as you please. But it seems to make sense in this respect, that in Deuteronomy, God warned his people very, very clearly. You must obey my law. You must do as I tell you. If you disobey my law and you go your own way, your disobedience will bring you into bondage, will bring you into captivity. The people of God disobey his law, and they are brought into bondage. The bondage that is described for us in the opening chapters of Daniel, where they find themselves victims of the overthrow of the Babylonians. Your enemies will be conquering over you when the Lord raises his hand against you. That's what he says in Deuteronomy. And so the people of God then, in the context of the return of the exile, if we just think about it for a moment, when they are given the privilege of going back to Jerusalem, they are then going to be confronted with an amazing choice. Because the activity that is described here, which will happen then, will make them decide, either I'm going to go with Antiochus Epiphanes and do what he says, or I'm going to oppose him and I'm going to die. I'm going to die as a result of my commitment to God, to his law, and to his word. And once again, the record records that not a few of the Jewish people said to themselves, listen, what's the big deal? There's no problem about us compromising on a few things. And as a result, they then broke the law of God, they despised his covenant, and they tried to settle down to the invasion of the world's system represented there within the context of their own realm. Now, just a slight aside here for a moment. In other words, the challenge that the people of God faced, having been torn out of Jerusalem and transplanted into a foreign world, was actually, in the end, easier to face than what they encountered being back in the apparent security of Jerusalem when the invasion took place right in there. We tend to think, of course, that the great challenge towards the people of God is the challenge that comes outward from the secular society impinging upon us and doing all these things. But in actual fact, the greater challenge that we face is a challenge that comes to us internally. And their sorry predicament, as in chapter 9 in Daniel's prayer makes clear, was as a result of their sin. When we get to chapter 9, Daniel prays to the Lord my God, and I made confession saying, O Lord, the great and awesome God, we have sinned, done wrong, acted wickedly, rebelled, turned aside from your commandments and your rules. We haven't listened to your servants, the prophets. We are absolutely up the creek. And the reason that they were in that predicament is described for us here. The truth of God, then, is cast to the ground. His sanctuary is overthrown. And it is a picture here again of what Antiochus did. He went in and he took the scrolls of the Torah and he shredded them. He had his soldiers shred them and burn them. He said, this is your law and this is what you want to do. Let me show you what I'm going to do with that. So he takes the Torah and he destroys it in front of the people and he sets it to fire. The truth of God is being trampled on the ground. And the question inevitably arises, and Daniel has the opportunity to overhear a couple of holy ones having a conversation. Then I heard a holy one speaking and another holy one said to the one who spoke. But Daniel's ear is attuned to a conversation. Incidentally, and just in passing, it's an indication, isn't it, that the course of history is not fully comprehensible even by the heavenly court. Even the angels. The angels don't know everything. And so they're asking one another, how long do you think this is going to go on? The angels actually don't know quite a lot of things. Remember in 1 Peter, it says that concerning Jesus when he comes and the prophets are looking forward to it. And in 1 Peter 1, it says, and even angels long to look into these things. And they look down and they're saying, wow, what's going on here? And there's a wonderful old song that one of our elders gave to me. He's gone up to the realm of the angels now himself. But it goes like this. There is singing up in heaven, such as we have never known, as the angels sing of victory and the Lamb upon the throne. But when we sing redemption's story, they will fold their wings, for angels never knew the joy that our salvation brings. So the angelic beings are having a conversation with one another, and they're not discussing why it's happening, they're actually discussing how long it's going to happen. It's a bit like Psalm 11, how long, O Lord, will you forget me forever? And the answer that is given is the answer that Daniel himself was seeking. It's interesting, they're talking to one another, and then verse 14 it says, and he said to me, of course, it was Daniel that needed the answer to the question. And here we go, for 2,300 evenings and mornings, and then the sanctuary shall be restored to its rightful state. How are we to understand 2,300 evenings and mornings? Well, there are a number of ways that we can go at it. Two are the largest possibilities. If the number refers to days, i.e. 2,300 days, then that comes out to approximately 6 years and 4 months, somewhere in the region of 7 years, not quite 7 years. Therefore, it would actually cover the entire period of Antiochus Epiphanes' fiendish onslaught against the people. If it refers, because of the strange way it's put, actually to the morning and the evening sacrifices, and I'm inclined to this view, although most people who are significantly brighter than me are not, so that helps you, I think, to decide whether you want to go with me or not. But I'm inclined to the fact that there's so much mention here of the sacrifices and the temple and them being depleted and everything. If it then refers to the morning and evening sacrifices, then 2,300 becomes 1,150 days. 1,150 days puts it in the realm of around 3 years, which would be the period of time of the abomination of desolation, the violation of the temple precincts by Antiochus and his soldiers. Okay? Now, with that said, we're only at verse 15. So hurry up. When I, Daniel, had seen the vision, I sought to understand it. And behold, there stood before me one having the appearance of a man. And I heard a man's voice calling out, Gabriel, make this man understand the vision. Well, it's a wonderful thing, isn't it? This is God. He speaks to Gabriel, and Gabriel has the responsibility given to him. And I take it that this is our friend Gabriel, whom we know from elsewhere. And as a result of what he begins to say, even the encounter with him in verse 17, Daniel, when he came, was frightened, and he fell on his face. Well, that's not a very good start, is it? You want to know what's going on, and you get the messenger sent to you, and then you just collapse in fearfulness. But he said to me, understand, O son of man, all lowercase. Don't get confused with the phrase son of man. It simply means you're a man, you're not God, you're nothing close to God. Understand, O son of man, that the vision is for the time of the end. And again in verse 19, behold, I will make known to you what shall be at the latter end of the indignation, for it refers to the appointed time of the end. Now, this is no time for falling asleep, and yet in verse 18, he fell into a deep sleep. I fell into a deep sleep with my face to the ground. Now, the reason for this is not because of the length of Gabriel's message, but the nature of Gabriel's message, unlike would be true for some of the rest of us. Now, the whole thing really turns, doesn't it, on this question of the end. As soon as people see the word end, they go immediately to the end, right? And all of a sudden, we're at the end of the age, it's the return of Jesus and everything else. Of course, ultimately, the end is the end. But the question is this the end to which we're this passage is referring? I will make known to you what shall be at the latter end of the indignation. That indignation is that abomination, that violation, that situation that has now been created within the temple of God. Now, it's up for you folks to decide. You're sensible people and you have to read the Bible for yourselves, right? It is common to read this reference to the end as referring to the end of the age at the return of Jesus Christ. If that is correct, then what this vision actually envisages is the time of the final Antichrist. This points to that time, but I don't believe it refers to that time. That the end to which it's referring concerns the destruction of Antiochus, which will be a foretaste of the final destruction of the Antichrist himself. And the character sketch that is given of this man, verse 23 and on, and at the latter end of their kingdom when the transgressors have reached their limit, here we have this description of this individual. And when you read the description, you find that this description could apply to more than one political leader from the history books of the world. Because these features that we now see are common in the kingdoms that are radically opposed to God's word and to God's people.
0: You're listening to Truth for Life with Alistair Begg. He left us with a bit of a cliffhanger. We'll hear the conclusion of the message tomorrow. In the meantime, we want to let you know about a couple of great books that can help you better understand who Jesus is, what he's done to reconcile us to God, and the ongoing roles he plays in the life of every believer. The books are titled Christ and His Threefold Office and Christ Humbled Yet Exalted. These books are revised versions of a classic work by Puritan author and minister John Flavel called The Fountain of Life. Flavel was deeply acquainted with sorrow, suffering, and loss, and yet he found comfort and even joy in knowing Jesus and his promises. In the book Christ Humbled Yet Exalted, Flavel takes a close look at Christ's incarnation and ministry, as well as his death, resurrection, and ascension, and he explains why these events are significant in our lives. In the second book, Christ and His Threefold Office, Flavel explains how salvation is revealed by Christ as a prophet, procured by Him as a priest, and applied by Him as king. Each chapter of these books ends with several key takeaways, questions to consider, and lessons you can apply to your day-to-day life as you gain a deeper realization of all that Jesus has done for us and all He continues to do as well. 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
3: Mostly clear to partly cloudy as we go through the night. Lows in the upper 50s, a light northwest wind. Sunny for Monday with highs around 85. Mostly clear Monday night, the low 60. Sunny skies on Tuesday, highs in the lower 80s. I'm meteorologist Matthew Harding on KPDQ.
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5: During the War for Independence, General George Washington, the man we refer to today as the father of our country, led American troops through military defeat after defeat. And in the bitter winter of 1777, he wrote this somber note to a friend in Philadelphia. Quote, "You might have tracked our army from White Marsh to Valley Forge by the blood on their feet," end of quote. Many soldiers continued to march through the deep snows of Pennsylvania without shoes. Others suffered from disease, hunger, and freezing conditions. Nearly 2,000 of Washington's men died. Yet George Washington did not lose faith. Amid the hardship, loss, and uncertainty of Valley Forge, he turned to God in prayer. At a time when our nation once again faces division and uncertainty, may we follow Washington's example, kneeling humbly, praying faithfully, and asking God to guide the future of America.
6: Welcome to Bible Q&A with John MacArthur. This is Denny Nugent with today's question. It comes from the Gospel of Matthew, chapter 21, where Jesus says, "Those with faith will be able to say to this mountain, quote, 'Be taken up and cast into the sea, and it will happen. And all things you ask in prayer, believing, you will receive.'" Now, John, simple question. Is Jesus speaking literally here? Can a believer's faith potentially move mountains?
7: I don't know, Denny. How about yours? Have you pulled that off? Do you know any other Christians that have prayed and mountains have all of a sudden moved somewhere? I don't. In fact, I don't even know anybody in the Bible that prayed a mountain away. I don't even remember Jesus praying a mountain away or any apostle praying a mountain away. And with all of the contemporary charismania going on, you would think that if they had that power, they'd be moving the mountains all over the place just to make life a lot easier for some folks. Of course, that doesn't mean that you can move a mountain and have it thrown into the sea. This is simply a sort of hyperbole on a large cosmic scale. This is simply to remind us that when we come before God in faith, we ask Him, believing that He has the power to do what is in His will, He will do it. These are analogical mountains. These are hypothetical mountains. These are spiritual mountains. These are not physical things. He speaks figuratively about the limitless power of God. And that limitless power is unleashed in the lives of those with true faith. And they do things more important than moving mountains. They are used by God to bring people to the knowledge of Christ and to save them forever.
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12: Anybody that's great knows that humility means the willingness to be second fiddle and to do what the Lord says rather than what I want.
6: Welcome to Heart of the Word, presented by Compassion Ministries, founded by Pastor Ron Mell. Hi, this is David Harms. Welcome to the Monday edition of the broadcast. We're going to be in Philippians chapter 4 today with a message titled, How to Keep from Losing Your Mind. I mean, the title alone is worth the time you're going to give, because you look at the world around
13: And you just kind of wonder, how is this all happening? Good news, God is sovereign. So there are reasons to not worry and what you should do when you worry. We're going to look at all of those today. So let's go to Philippians chapter 4 and join Pastor Ron Mell for the message titled, How to Keep from Losing Your Mind.
12: When people are going through things and times when everything isn't perfect, they tend to think and consider giving up. I guess we all do that from time to time. But when you lose faith in the Lord, you then limit Him. When you have a bad day and you impose upon the fact that because you're having a bad day, God must be having a bad day. And because you're running out of resources, He must be running out of resources. And because you aren't doing great, maybe He's not doing great. And because you can't work everything out, maybe He can't work everything out. And it is true. It's human nature. That's the way we think. If we aren't doing great, then somehow it filters through and we kind of wonder whether or not God is in the same condition. But of course, when you lose faith, you do really limit the Lord. The children of Israel certainly are a great example of that. They got to the place where after all the amazing things that the Lord had done, that they could possibly say something like, Lord, why have you forsaken us? And really, don't you care? And I guess you start to wonder if the Lord's enough. You wonder if He's really adequate. I mean, can He really part the waters when the time is needed? Can He really feed 5,000 people when you know there's no other options? We have to feed this crowd of people, and the question is whether or not the Lord's enough to do this. Can the Lord really heal my life? Can He fix this situation? Can he defeat the enemy? Better yet, not so much can He defeat the enemy, but will He? And if He will, when? Because somehow in the midst of those times, the concerns that affect our mind certainly affect then how we think about Him. And here in the book of Philippians, I don't know of anybody that has gone through more stress, faced more challenges and difficulties than the Apostle Paul. Nobody I know. If you tested this man psychologically, this guy would have committed suicide long ago. I mean, this guy has no chance of surviving. I mean, you talk about somebody who has gone through everything and doesn't seem to experience much joy at all, it would be the Apostle Paul. At least you'd think that's what he would feel. And Philippians chapter 4 is where I'd like you to look with me, beginning at verse 1. How do you keep from losing your mind? How do you keep from losing faith and giving up in the Lord? I think there are several things the Apostle Paul teaches us. The first one, I think, is found in verse 1. And that is that you really, if it ever comes to that time in your life where there is the emotional drain that you feel and you wonder if you're going to survive, you have to make a decision about this. Verse 1, first thing is this, that you really do have to decide, do I believe that the Lord is enough? Is the Lord enough? I know where I am. I know what I'm facing. I know what's going on. Is the Lord enough? Is this going to be the Lord in me? Is this going to be the Lord in friends? Is this going to be the Lord in my family? Is this going to be Lord in an incredible amount of circumstances that are going to bring about the results I need? Is the Lord enough? Would the Lord be adequate? I mean, can He fix this? Can He work this out? Can He handle this? Is the Lord enough? And Paul says in verse 1, therefore, my brethren, dearly beloved and longed for, my joy and crown, so stand fast in the Lord, my dearly beloved. I love the Apostle Paul. He writes to them now, and of all the people in the world that may not want to say that, verse 1, when he says, now, my dearly beloved, my joy and my crown, stand fast in the Lord. The Apostle Paul certainly could be the one who could easily say, is the Lord enough? I don't know. I'm not sure. I mean, I know I've found myself beaten before, and I know I've seen seasons of rejection. I've been left for dead. I know I've been shipwrecked. I know that certainly I have been given up by my friends and abandoned by those that I love. And certainly the Apostle Paul could say, I don't know if the Lord's enough. And now he writes to this church in verse 1, and he says, but I want to tell you this now, brethren, stand fast in the Lord. Is the Lord enough? The Apostle Paul seemed to think that he was. How do you feel? The Lord enough? Let me ask you. Is the Lord enough to touch this

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2: One of the ways you keep your sanity is to believe that the Lord is enough and that He is enough to touch the world. He is adequate enough to change the world. And rather than giving up on Him, but to believe Him. And secondly, I'll tell you this. When it comes to believing that the Lord is enough, not only is He enough to touch the world and change the world, but He is enough to help you and me overcome our sins. That really, when it comes to our lives and the weakness in our lives, the concerns in our lives, I hear people all the time say, well, Pastor, I've tried, and I feel like I'm still back in the same old place. But you see, He is enough. He is enough to change the world. He can save anybody, and He can save this planet. He could change everybody. He could sweep this country with revival and bring everybody to the saving knowledge of Christ. And, of course, we'd like that if He just kind of force His hand and make everybody bow before Him. One day that'll happen. Every person, everyone going to heaven, everybody going to hell, they will kneel and acknowledge Him as Savior and Lord. He's enough to forgive every sin. He's enough to change every concern and weakness in my life. And that's why I think the Apostle Paul says, so now no matter what condition I'm in, now you stand fast in the Lord, because the Lord is enough to change the world, the Lord is enough to change you, and He's enough to sustain you. And I think one of the reasons why some people begin to lose their mind is because they really wonder not whether or not the Lord's really going to sustain them. And I'll tell you why that happens to us. Because friends will leave us. Friends will turn on us. He'll never leave you. He'll never forsake you. He just never will. And one of the reasons that there's sanity in Paul's mind is he knows when you stand fast in the Lord, He can deal with everything in the world. He can deal with everything in you and me. And He's not like a friend who comes and goes. He will always be there and always see me through. And I guess that's why I love the fact that I'm learning not to judge God's character on the basis of mine. And I don't want to judge God's performance on the basis of mine. He is enough. If you want to keep your sanity, and you ought to just decide, Lord, you can fix this. You can change this. You can heal this. You can do this. He is enough. And the Apostle Paul never lets go of that. When it comes to maintaining your sanity, you have to make a decision about whether or not the Lord is enough. So you're dealing with someone and you're praying for someone who has yet come to Christ and yet to receive the Lord. The question is, do you actually really, really believe that the Lord can save them and redeem them? Absolutely. If you want to maintain your sanity, then you'll get to say, Lord, I have no doubt in my mind, but You can do this. You're enough. You're adequate. And secondly, I think verse 4 suggests that not only when it comes to maintaining my sanity, there's something about believing that standing in the Lord is going to be enough. But verse 4, the Apostle Paul says, so rejoice in the Lord always, and again I say rejoice. And then I wanted to remember why the Apostle Paul would say this, because he does say in verse 1, stand fast in the Lord. And then verse 4, he does say rejoice in the Lord. So if nothing is good and everything's bad, I dislike it with a passion when somebody says rejoice because of all the things you're going through. That's so unbiblical, you can't believe it. Rejoice in all the trouble you're feeling. Bless God. Hallelujah. Oh, thank You, Lord. Send some more. It's such a joy. I mean, I cannot tell you what a blessing this is to my soul. Just bring it on. I mean, the more You could send my way, the better I can feel. You're not going to find that anywhere. What you will find is, in the midst of those times when I feel like I'm under it, then at least I get to say, Lord, I'm not thrilled about this. Frankly, I'm just going to tell You. But I can tell You this, I do rejoice in You. I do rejoice in the fact that You love me. I do rejoice in the fact that, Lord, You're enough to touch this world. You're enough to sustain me and to keep me and to help me. You're enough to change anything that bothers me. You're enough to save the person that I know can't be saved unless You and Your powerful grace break in on their life and change.

0: change them and convict them of their sin. Lord, I can rejoice in you because you can do so many things and I stand in that. How could I be happy then? I could be happy because I'm going to rejoice in him and who he is and what he's done and what he will do. And by the way, that's one of the reasons why all the way through the scriptures, you'll read this thing called continually focusing upon him. When you pray, you shouldn't ever do anything but focus upon him. When you pray and consider the Lord in ease, you should never think about anything except him. That he can do this. He can change anything. He can fix anything. He can handle anything. When you worship and you sing, you should never think about anything except, Lord, this is all about you. He is here. Hallelujah. He is here. Amen. You're here. Holy, holy. Lord, I'll never be the same again. It's all because of you. It isn't because I went to a Blazer game. It isn't because I went to a gathering of saints. It was because you were there. And people who maintain sanity are people who know the Lord is enough and they stand fast in him. And secondly, in verse 4, the scripture says that there's something about rejoicing in the Lord always. And again, I say rejoice. To remind myself of him and his great love. And if nothing else, just to remind myself of all the things that the Lord went through just for me. And I certainly, just as you, have not come to the place where I've sacrificed my life or that there has been blood that has been drawn because of my sacrifice or certainly not been some expensive payment on my part to show forth my love for the Savior. Rejoice in the Lord always. Again, I say rejoice. And thirdly, I think verse 6 is always a favorite verse of mine. Verse 6, I think, suggests that one of the ways to keep yourself from losing your mind is don't worry. Just don't worry. Let me tell you 5 reasons tonight why you shouldn't worry, all right? Here's 5 reasons why you shouldn't worry. Because if you want to maintain your sanity, then these things, verse 6, be careful for nothing, be anxious for nothing, be worried about nothing is a fine translation as well. So don't be worried about anything, but in everything, by prayer and supplication, with thanksgiving, let your request be made known unto God. Don't worry about anything. What does worry do? Let me tell you what worry does. First thing is this. Worry won't let you enjoy what you have now. If you are a person that worries, worry will not let you enjoy the things you presently have. You know why? Because you're always going to be thinking about something else, always wanting something else, that something that is better will be better. And while I'll never really get to enjoy my days now, my life now, my walk now, the things that I'm experiencing now, because I worry, I never enjoy the present day that the Lord has given me. Worry will cause me to never enjoy what I have now. And secondly, worry will make you concentrate on you. If you are a worrying person, and you can chalk it up. Not only will you not enjoy the day that you're presently in, but secondly, you will find that the concentration of your life is upon you, not upon him. If you worry, the reason is because you're worried about the things that concern you and the things that affect you. People that worry will find themselves concentrating on themselves. And thirdly, worry makes you forget the promises of God. If you worry a lot, you'll forget the promises of God. Because the Lord said this, but it's yet to happen. Now I got to decide, this is what's presently happening. Now I've got to decide, really, do I need to really rethink what the Lord really promised me and what he said? If you worry a lot, one of the reasons you worry is you've forgotten the promises that he's given you. And then I want to say that if you worry, worry is assuming a responsibility that is not yours. It is the Lord's. That's his job. Worrying is taking upon yourself responsibility you should never, ever take and that you'll never be able to handle. So how do you remedy that? If you want to maintain your sanity, don't worry. Then what should I do when I worry? And because you will. Well, you said don't worry, but we're gonna. So what should I do when I worry? Now, let me suggest 2 things to you. Number one, the first thing is this. When you worry, number one, claim God's presence. So you're sitting at your desk and you're worried. I'm worried about this. How's this going to work out? How are we going to fix this? How are we going to pay this? How are we going to do this? I'm worried about this and I'm wondering how this is going to happen. The moment you feel that coming on, you ought to claim God's presence. And by that I mean, I am not alone. I'm not alone. I'm not in this alone. I don't have to fix this alone. I don't have to work this out alone. You want a couple of verses? Here you go. Isaiah 41:10. Hear thou not, for I am with thee. Be not dismayed, for I am thy God. I will strengthen thee, I will help thee, I will uphold thee with the right hand of my righteousness. Joshua chapter 1, verse 9. A great, great verse. It is there in Joshua 1, 9. It says, have not I commanded thee, be strong and of good courage, be not afraid, for the Lord thy God is with thee whithersoever thou goest. And then Matthew 28, 20. I am with you always. I'll always be with you. When you worry, you ought to claim his presence. You are not alone. I am here. I'm with you. I'll help you. I'm enough. And secondly, you ought to claim God's promises. You ought to claim the presence of God and remind yourself that you're not alone, but you also ought to claim his promises. Let me give you a couple. You can read them later on. Isaiah 26, 3 and 4. Isaiah chapter 26, verse 3 and 4. Thou wilt keep him in perfect peace, whose mind is stayed on thee. God will keep you. He'll keep you in perfect peace in your head and your mind as you keep your mind upon him. Proverbs 3, 5 and 6. Trust in the Lord with all thine heart. Lean not to thine own understanding. In all thy ways acknowledge him, and he'll direct your paths. And Psalm 37, 4 and 5. Delight thyself also in the Lord. He'll give you the desires of your heart. Certainly when it comes to worry and the challenges of people's minds, I think as well, overcoming worry, one of the ways you do that is just by praying. And I don't want to spend a lot of time with this, but would you notice in verse 6 and 7 that when you pray, you should be specific. Just be specific. It does say that when you pray, you ought to pray about everything. Big and little, good and bad. Listen, bring everything to the Lord. Everything. This doesn't give you any room. This is everything. When you pray, be specific and pray about everything. And then just be patient. And when it comes to dealing with worry, you ought to just be patient. You might jot down Romans 8:25. It's a great verse. It simply says that when you know what God has said and you know what God has promised, then you really with that, with patience, then just wait for it. Just wait for it. All right, Lord, I gave this to you. I trusted you. I said you were enough. I said, Lord, there's anything you can't do. And now, Lord, I'm just going to tell you, I'm leaving it with you. Don't leave it with me. I'll do what you want me to do. I'll say what you want me to say, but don't leave this with me. And that's why Romans 8:25 says, so now because of this hope in me, now with patience, I just wait. And last of all, let me say this. One, believing the Lord is enough is important for your mental stability and rejoicing in the Lord always and not worrying. But last of all, verse 7, I think just says rest in his promise. Rest in the promises of God. Why aren't some people peaceful and why aren't some people happy and why aren't some people emotionally calm? I think one of the reasons is because we really don't rest very much when we don't get results. Everybody said amen. You know what really makes you worry? What really makes you worry and what really, really causes you to not rest in the Lord is that when there really aren't any results, you have really not very much reason to rest. And when nothing is happening, we get nervous. We worry because somehow we're not sure. And when we don't have results, it's hard for us to rest. And secondly, by the way, too, and I don't want to conclude here without saying to you, some people have a real hard time emotionally because of pride. And let me tell you what I mean by pride. Pride is when you think you have something to do with your success or the blessings upon your life. And by the way, if you think that what's happening in your life, in your family, is because of you, you will become a nervous wreck. You know why? Because if you believe it's because of you, then you've got to sustain it and maintain it. And you've got to produce it again and again and again. But you talk about somebody who is calm and restful in Jesus, you'll find a person that says, Lord, you did this. You're the one that did it. You're the one that can keep it. You're the one that can sustain it. That's why some ministries have such a tough time, because they really start it. And while they started it with the Lord, then all of a sudden they find themselves believing that they're more a part of it than they should be. I think that's why the Apostle Paul says, there's no pride in me. I know that what's happening in my life is because of him and him alone. And then in verse 8, he kind of rehearses all these wonderful things. So brethren, if you're going to rest in the Lord, then you ought to think right and think about all these things. And isn't it great, verse 8? I just love it. Whatsoever things are true, whatsoever things are honest or just or pure or lovely, things that are of good report, if there be any virtue, if there be any praise, then think on these things. And what he's saying is, I want my life to honor the Lord. And he finishes with verse 9 for me. Those things which you have both learned and received and heard and seen in me, do, and the God of peace shall be with you. Well, you say, well, that's impossible. Verse 9 is impossible. Read it. This is an impossible verse. Those things which you have both learned and received and heard and seen in me, do. The Apostle Paul's not alive. We're dead. I mean, what are we going to do? He says, the things that you've heard me say and seen me do, now do these things. He's not alive. I can't see him. What am I going to do? I mean, this verse is obsolete. And how in the world can this verse be of any value to you and me? And I certainly think that it can. The Apostle Paul is not around. I can't see him. I can't hear him. I can't follow him. So what can I do? And I'm going to tell you in conclusion what I want to suggest that we do tonight. If you can't follow the Apostle Paul, and all he's saying is that follow me as I follow the Savior, if you're a person that is given to temptation, if you're a person that is given to disobedience, then look around the church and find somebody that is walking in a place of some semblance of health. They won't be perfect, but say, I just, talk to me, would you? And by the way, that includes everybody in the room, because there are some people that arrive a place in their spiritual life where they're no longer teachable. And when you no longer become teachable, it is then that the Lord kind of vacates the area. And that's why Paul says, so let us seek him together.
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0: Why is it that in America, Gallup says that morality is down and religion is up? It appears as if people are going to church, but why is it that there's no blessing upon the church? Let me suggest a couple of things. I love third world Christians. You probably do too. You know why? Because they don't know any better. You know what's wonderful about them is they have no concept of anything other than trusting God. They just believe, just do it. Just go ahead and pray.
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0: 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Coming up next, we're going to start off Good Morning Portland with a message from Pastor Scott Gilchrist in Abide in the Word. 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
10: The gospel is powerful. It's transformative. It changes a guy like Saul from breathing threats and murders. You read about him in Acts 9, just full of hatred, to the loving apostle whose life was transformed and did everything he could to introduce people throughout the Roman Empire to Jesus Christ. It changed the Colossians from bitter, selfish, self-centered, greedy people, just like all of us by nature. It took these people and turned them into lovers who trusted God and had a hope, a certain hope in Jesus Christ, And hence, Jesus said, this is how they'll know you're my followers, by your love for one another. And wherever the gospel goes, it transforms people who are self-centered into other-centered.
11: 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Today, we continue our study in the book of Colossians as Scott begins the message titled, Christ Made Peace Through the Blood of His Cross. 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
10: We want to congratulate finishers. I mean, the Bible says to finish, and the Bible says that God finishes what he starts. So we congratulate, and I couldn't agree with Gary Moore when he said it's something just to finish the course. We don't congratulate quitters, we congratulate finishers. And we really want to congratulate winners, because the scripture also says run to win. It exhorts us to run to win. And so I asked the question, and I've been thinking on it, what is it to run to win in life, to finish the course? We don't answer that question very often, really. Or if we do, we don't question our answers. I mean, you know, you see the t-shirt that says, the one who has the most toys when he dies wins. And we get a laugh out of that. But actually, many of us just go through life kind of heedlessly like that, not really thinking about what it is to win and why are we here. And when the scripture says run to win, and I ask you, what does it mean to win in life? You say, Scott, that's a little too philosophical for me. I get it. We often avoid those questions. But I would ask you, why did you run today in this race? The Bible uses the analogy of a race for life, our lives as a race or a pilgrimage. Athletic contests are used repeatedly in the scripture, comparing them to life. And there's a start and there's a finish. And actually in athletics, it would be, the Bible actually says in 2 Timothy, when an athlete competes, he doesn't win the prize unless he competes according to the parameters, according to the rules. You ever play pickup basketball and you say, let's not call fouls. And you know what happens? It deteriorates real quick. Or is there an out of bounds or not? Or a three-point line, or whatever the contest is. To run through life just kind of heedlessly, not really thinking about the finish or what it means to win, is comparable to just training all the time. And I get it. People like to just run. And many actually just even tell me that they can clear their mind of things that depress them, discourage them, and just kind of almost use it as an escape. But there's something about competing and actually having a start and a finish and a timer that's draws us, so that all these people and many, many of you competed and you ran. And even if you just are training or just running, you tend to set goals and try to set your personal best or whatever. You compete against yourself. And I want to say that running through life, the scripture says, and you've heard me say that repeatedly, that's what we say around here, the Bible says, because as we said our very first Sunday out here, and I can't believe it's the last Sunday for this year, we're going to be indoors next week and it's going to be a great time. This is what we do every week, 52 weeks a year. But these great times out here, we've reminded ourselves from the very get-go that God is a God of revelation. He's revealed himself through creation. And we live in a beautiful part of the country so we can enjoy his creation. He's revealed himself, though, not just through creation, but through a book. the Bible. And the crowning revelation of God is the centerpiece of this book, Jesus Christ himself. God became man and dwelt among us. So when I say the Bible says, I'm quoting the book. And, you know, the book is made up of actually 66 books. It's a library. It is a big book. And when I say there's a start and a finish and we had a run to win and the Bible speaks that way, we might just assume, well, it starts when you're born. And the finish is when you die. And to win, I'm not sure. Is it just a, you read it in the, all the time, what was he worth at his death? Is that a win to have a big, the most toys? I mean, we can smile at it, but actually, it's a good question to ask ourselves, and not to ask ourselves, but to ask our Creator to go to this book. And the very first book of the Bible, Genesis to Revelation, there's 66 of those little compartments of chapters, really, in the book, written by 40 different authors over 15 centuries. It's an amazing book. It's miraculous, the Bible. But it begins by saying that we, all of us, male and female, were created in the image of God. We're created with the capacity to know God. Unlike the animals and unlike all the other creation, God said it's very good. Good, this is good, that's good. But he created man, male and female, and he created us in his image with the capacity to know him. And men, I should say man, and when I say man, I'm speaking of humankind, male and female, because he underlines that the first page, sinned and rebelled against God. And God had said, the day you do that, you'll surely die. And the Bible begins with man in a perfect environment, Adam and Eve, in perfect relationship with God. And then they rebelled and chose to go against God, and they died, not physically right away. They lived 900 and some years. They didn't die emotionally. They were immediately ashamed of themselves. But they died spiritually at their very core. And all of us, not just Adam, but all of us have sinned, the scripture says. And because of that, this world is messed up. When you look around locally, we've got locks on our doors. And if you don't, I'd advise you to get one. When you look around nationally, this world's messed up. Internationally, oh yeah. Personally, my own interior, yours, the relationships closest to us, the wages of sin is death, the scripture says, but it's also disease, depression, despair, disillusionment, emptiness, boredom. This world is messed up. But God, that's a little phrase you'll see all through the Bible. If you're not familiar with the Bible, watch for that phrase. But God. But God immediately began to promise a rescuer, a savior. When man sinned and brought in disease and war and all the other things that are wrong with this world, God immediately began to promise a savior, a rescuer. And the whole message of the Bible is pointing to this Jesus Christ who came at a point in time. In fact, all of history before Christ, waiting for this Messiah. And now the last 2,025 years in the year of our Lord, AD, Anno Domini, the centerpiece of the Bible is Jesus Christ. And God came to earth to save and rescue us from our sin. Now you say, well, the Bible's a big book, Scott. You just kind of summarized it quickly, but it's a huge book. And I'd agree. It's an old book. And I'd agree. It's a hard book. I know what you mean. I don't know that I'd agree. But that's why, honestly, why it's good to take one book at a time. And that's why you have, and I want you to grab your program, and that's why we have spent the summer in Colossians. And so you get that white one out there, and it is not a huge book. It's a small book. Five half sheets, five pages. You've got it in your hand, the whole Bible, the whole book of the Bible. And the Bible is built so that when you give yourself to a portion of it, you can see the whole picture. And so I've been exhorting us to read and reread Colossians this summer, and we're spending the summer in Colossians, but we're doing more than that. We're going to spend the fall too. Next Sunday, we'll be right back in Colossians, just indoors. We won't be out here, but we're going to go through this book, and it's our habit to do that with books of the Bible. But Colossians is a small book. It's an old book, a couple thousand years old, written in the first century. And I won't sit still to just say it's a hard book. In fact, I'll tell you, it's a clear book. We wouldn't even call it a book, would we? We'd just call it a short article. And I would encourage you to read it this afternoon, read it tonight, read it tomorrow morning. It takes about 15 minutes to read it. There's a lot here.
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10: But actually, that is our text. Christ made peace through the blood of his cross. But what I want to do in these few minutes is just briefly explain the first page of Colossians, where we've been and where we're going. In other words, verses 1 through 20. So let me just do that. And what I'm hoping is that if you're new to the Bible, you'll have a fairly good grasp of what one page of Colossians says. And it's one of only five pages. And we're going to continue in Colossians, and I would encourage you to continue with us. But you can learn so much by just taking a look at one page. So let's do that. And we're headed to verse 20. Christ made peace through the blood of his cross. It's an amazing statement, and I want us to just enjoy it with the idea of a start and a finish, and what does it mean to win? And I'll tell you right now, it isn't that the start is birth and the finish is death. For the Christian, the finish is being ushered right into the presence of God. And in fact, there is no end. He gave us eternal life. And in fact, death isn't the end for anybody. We're created in the image of God. And so, whether you know Christ or not, you're in this for the long haul. And actually, you know that deep down. We kind of would like to pretend sometimes in our despair that maybe it'll just end it all. But we, in our better moments, we refer to it. Even those who don't know the Lord will say things like, I think he's still here. He's still with us. We talk that way because God put eternity in our hearts. We know. And the scripture says that to pass out of this life, this physical life, to die like we all will without Christ is to die in our sin. And it speaks of eternal death. And Jesus actually talked more about hell than he did heaven. But I want to talk today about the first 20 verses of Colossians. And notice Paul, he tells us the author right away. Paul, and I've already pointed it out, but his name was Saul. He hated Christ. He was a notorious religionist. And I find today that some of the people that oppose Christ the most are the most religious. They trust in their religion and don't want to hear that religion won't get you to heaven. And Paul didn't want to hear that. He was a Pharisee of Pharisees. He was a religionist, and he hated Christ and Christians, and he was busy persecuting them like many are today. It's the religionists who are pursuing the Christians in major parts of our world where believers in Christ are unable to gather like this in freedom. No, Paul was Saul, but his life had been transformed. He had met Jesus Christ. And so he's the one writing this article, if you will. And he was never the same. His life was transformed. And he's writing, and I'll just summarize because we've looked at these, but he's writing to these believers in Turkey, we would say today, but in Colossae and a couple of other cities right there, he's writing this letter to them, and he's heard what the gospel, the good news, has done for them. They've had their lives transformed. And so he says, I've heard of your faith and your love and your hope, kind of the triad of Christian virtues in verses 3-4. And 5, he had seen what had happened. And so he's writing to them. They had, and we spent one Sunday out here on it. They had, verse 6, understood the grace of God in truth. They'd understood, look at verse 5, the last phrase, the gospel. Colossians is all about the good news. The good news today is not that life is sort of a meaningless workout where you start and then you finish and what's it all about? No. We're to run the race to win, and we're in a race, but it doesn't end in just ending or just kind of despair. No. He's the author of life, and he's given us life in Christ. So the book of Colossians, this little packet right here, is all about the good news. That's what gospel means. Good news that we announce. And it's true. It's called the word of truth. So what I want to do is just point out four things here about the gospel. It's true, first of all. Notice verse 5, the word of truth. Truth is the way things really are. Our culture has tried to say, and it doesn't work, of course, but many have tried to say, well, there's no such thing as truth. You have your truth, I have my truth, but we don't live that way. And we know better. Truth is that which corresponds to reality. And God is the God of truth. His word is the word of truth. Jesus Christ said, I am the way, the truth, and the life. No one comes to the Father but through me. The Holy Spirit is repeatedly referred to as the Spirit of truth. So when I say the gospel is true, I'm telling you, it's not just something we kind of cheer ourselves up with on Sunday mornings. We sing, we worship, we do get cheered up by coming together because the good news of Jesus Christ is true. And truth, Jesus said, liberates. if the Son shall set you free, and he's referring to himself when he said that, John 8:36, if the Son sets you free, you'll be free indeed. So the gospel is true. The good news is true. This good news that God saw our need and sent his Son to rescue us from our sin. But secondly, the gospel is powerful. It's transformative. It changes a guy like Saul from breathing threats and murders. You read about him in Acts 9, just full of hatred, to the loving apostle whose life was transformed and did everything he could to introduce people throughout the Roman Empire to Jesus Christ. It changed the Colossians from bitter, selfish, self-centered, greedy people, just like Portlanders, just like Beaverton people, just like all of us by nature. It took these people and turned them into lovers who trusted God and had a hope, a certain hope in Jesus Christ. And hence Jesus said, this is how they'll know you're my followers, by your love for one another. And wherever the gospel goes, it transforms people who are self-centered into other-centered and seeking to help others. So it's transformative.
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10: He states in verse 20, Christ made peace through the blood of his cross. Ever since Adam sinned, we've been estranged from God. Oftentimes when you bring this topic of God up, our natural tendency is, we don't want to talk about that. We've been hostile toward him, and we'll get into this more next week because he's going to explain this matter of reconciliation in a very clear way. But I want to just say this, he made peace. He removed the enmity. We who were alienated, verse 21, have been made holy and blameless. So he removed the sin that kept me from God, and he made peace through the blood of his cross. So that Romans puts it this way, having been declared right with God, we have peace with God. And that's the foundation for all other peace.
11: 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Pastor Scott will conclude the message titled, Christ Made Peace Through the Blood of His Cross. 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
0: 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We have Greg Laurie next in A New Beginning.
12: Mostly clear to partly cloudy as we go through the night. Lows in the upper 50s, a light northwest wind. Sunny for Monday with highs around 85. Mostly clear Monday night, the low 60. Sunny skies on Tuesday, highs in the lower 80s. I'm meteorologist Matthew Harding on KPDQ.
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14: During the War for Independence, General George Washington, the man we refer to today as the father of our country, led American troops through military defeat after defeat. And in the bitter winter of 1777, he wrote this somber note to a friend in Philadelphia. Quote, "You might have tracked our army from White Marsh to Valley Forge by the blood on their feet," end of quote. Many soldiers continued to march through the deep snows of Pennsylvania without shoes. Others suffered from disease, hunger, and freezing conditions. Nearly 2,000 of Washington's men died, yet George Washington did not lose faith. Amid the hardship, loss, and uncertainty of Valley Forge, he turned to God in prayer. At a time when our nation once again faces division and uncertainty, may we follow Washington's example, kneeling humbly, praying faithfully, and asking God to guide the future of America.
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0: Moving into the 6 o'clock hour now during Good Morning Portland. 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
17: We all have our personal testimony, our story of how we came to Christ and our life changed. But Pastor Greg Laurie says, take care to tell it right.
18: Don't make your past sound better than your present. I've heard some people say, you know, I used to party, I had money, I had everything, I was great. But then I came to Christ. Now it's all of a sudden kind of a downer. Like, wait, don't talk about what you gave up for Jesus. Talk about what Jesus gave up for you.

0: People hear what Jesus has done for us. They'll see what Jesus can do for them. That's the essence of sharing the gospel. But what has Jesus done for us? If we've lost sight of how our life has changed, it may be time for some soul searching before we go out soul winning. Today on A New Beginning, Pastor Greg Laurie helps us reignite the passion in our hearts and ignite our afterburners in our efforts to share Christ with those who need to meet Him. Today's study is from the series called Refresh.
1: John chapter 4, verse 3, we read, Jesus left Judea and departed again to Galilee, but he needed to go through Samaria. And he came to a city of Samaria, which is called Sychar, near the plot of ground that Jacob gave to his son Joseph. Now Jacob's well was there. Therefore, Jesus was tired from his journey, and he stopped by a well. It was around the sixth hour. That would be 12 o'clock noon. And a woman of Samaria came to draw water. And Jesus said to her, "Give me a drink." For his disciples had gone away into the city to buy food. Then the woman of Samaria said to him, "How is it that you, being a Jew, would ask for a drink from me, a Samaritan woman? For Jews have no dealings with Samaritans." And Jesus answered and said to her, "If you knew the gift of God and who it is that says to you, 'Give me a drink,' you would have asked him and he would have given you living water." This is a perfect example of how to build a bridge to a person. Now, this was an immoral woman, as the story reveals. She had been married and divorced five times, and she was living with some guy at the moment. This is a woman who was ostracized from the rest of the community. She would not have been an educated woman. She didn't know what the Bible said. And so she was living this life that was in opposition to what the Bible teaches. But Jesus does not start with that. He appeals first to her spiritual thirst. He reaches out to her, bringing me to some points now that you might want to write down. The first point is simply this. If you want to evangelize Jesus style, that's what I'm going to call this, Jesus style, it begins with the burden. Again, verse 4, he needed to go through Samaria. As a matter of fact, he did not need to go through Samaria. It was actually way out of the way. He was leaving his country. He was going effectively to another country that was populated by people that were known to be the enemies of Israel. So Jesus leaves his comfort zone, if you will. Jesus leaves his people, goes to this other place, not just to a woman who was a Samaritan, but an immoral woman who was a Samaritan. So when you want to share your faith effectively, it starts with a God-given concern. You have to care about the soul of a person who is not yet a believer. Second point, if you want to evangelize Jesus style, you need to use tact. I already touched on this earlier. Paul used tact there on Mars Hill. We should do the same thing. Isaac Newton said, quote, "Tact is the art of making a point without making an enemy," end quote. And that's a very great way to say it. Now the woman isn't fully getting what Jesus is saying. And now she starts to effectively argue with him, bringing me to my next point. To share the gospel Jesus style, we must adapt to the situation. John 14, 15, the woman said to him, "Sir, give me this water that I may not thirst, nor come here to draw." She's being sarcastic. "Oh yeah, you have water to drink? Oh, sir, give me this water that you're talking about." Jesus effectively calls her out. He says in John 4:16, "Why don't you call your husband to come here?" She says, "Well, I have no husband." Jesus says, "That's true. You've had five husbands and you're living with some dude right now." She's like, "Whoa, how did he know that?" She says, "Sir, I perceive that you are a prophet." See, there will come a moment when you're engaging someone, you appeal to their spiritual thirst, but they might ask you a question like, "Well, look, I'm living with my boyfriend or girlfriend, or you know, I'm doing drugs. Would I have to give that up to follow Jesus?" You might say, "Well, I don't want to say, you know, yes. That might turn them away." No, you need to tell them the truth. Yes, you need to give that up to follow Jesus Christ. You see, sin is keeping you from God. Now, I don't start with those issues, but I'm not going to avoid them when I get to them. They need to know that sin separates them.

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2: Using drugs, my life was empty, and I saw these Christians sitting on the front lawn of my high school campus singing about God, and I thought, these people are crazy. These people, you know, fell off the stupid tree and hit every branch on the way down. What's wrong with these people? Why do they believe this? So I'm kind of putting myself in the shoes of the person I'm talking to, because maybe that is actually how they feel at the moment. But then I'll go on to say, but then I tried a new thought on for size. What if this is true? And I quickly dismissed it. It couldn't be true. There's no way it could be true. But again, I thought, what if it's all true? And then a guy got up to speak and he said, Jesus said, you're for me or against me. And I looked at the Christians and I realized I wasn't one of them. And that was the day I prayed and asked Christ into my life. Now, see, I'm telling the story. I'm putting myself in the way I used to think, which may be the way the person I'm talking to is thinking at present. And I'm showing them the transition, how I got from A to B. And in a way, I'm preaching to them because I'm telling them what the preacher said, but I'm not pointing my finger at them, but I'm building the bridge. See, that's the point of a testimony. It builds the bridge.
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3: 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Well, Pastor Greg is offering some good encouragement today in his message called The Refreshing Power of Sharing Your Faith, Part 2. Let's continue.
2: Just a few tips about sharing your personal story. Don't glorify or exaggerate the past. Don't glorify or exaggerate the past. You know, some people, their testimony gets more dramatic with the telling. I've heard some people talk and tell how they came to Christ, and I hear them a few years later, and wow, a lot more stuff is in that story. Did you just remember that, or are you embellishing it a little bit? You know, don't make your past sound better than your present. I've heard some people say, you know, I used to party, I had money, I had everything, I had women, I was great, but then I came to Christ. Now it's all of a sudden kind of a downer. Like, wait, your old life was miserable. Why are you making your old life sound better than your new life? Someone might be listening to you and thinking, I want your old life, not your new life. I love the way that Paul had perspective on his past. Paul was a very accomplished individual, very intelligent, but he dismissed all of it. He said in Philippians 3, all the things I once thought were so important are gone from my life. Compared to the high privilege of knowing Christ as my Lord, everything I used to think was significant is now insignificant. And then one translation puts it, it's dog dung. And the word that Paul used is that root word, excrement. That stuff, it's like poop. Compared to what I have now, he says, I've dumped it in the trash so I could embrace Christ and be embraced by him. Isn't that beautiful? So don't talk about what you gave up for Jesus. Talk about what Jesus

gave up for you. I really don't care what you gave up. It's nothing compared to what God has done for you. Talk about how Jesus died on the cross for your sin, how he made the greatest sacrifice of all. It's not about you, it's about him. And you tell your story only to make a beeline to his story, the greatest story ever told. But this is where it breaks down for a lot of people. How do you get the person from A to B? How do you get them to come to Jesus? You've shared your testimony. You've shared the gospel. How do you pop the question, if you will? It's a little bit like a marriage proposal. I've heard of some pretty amazing and creative marriage proposals. A friend that proposed to his wife underwater. He had one of those little tablets, you know, you can write underwater. And he wrote, "Will you marry me?" I've heard of people putting it, you know, skywriting, "Will you marry me?" My wife tells me I never properly proposed. She says we were out having dinner and I looked at her and we'd been going out for around, I don't know, 2 years at that point. And I said to her, according to Kathy, "Well, I guess we're going to get married, huh?" And she says, "That was my proposal. No getting down on one knee. No, will you marry me? Here's the ring." No, just, "Well, I guess we're getting married, huh?" Well, that's kind of weak, but at least I said something. So you might ask, how do I actually pop that question? It's as simple as this. After you've shared all those things with a person, you ask them this question. Would you like to ask Jesus Christ to come into your life right now? You need to be led by the Spirit, but the Lord might direct you to ask this question at an unexpected time. Let me tell you a story about a man named Roy. My wife Kathy and I would go take walks in the morning, and we came upon this older gentleman that was obviously struggling because he would walk and have to stop. And so we started talking with him. He said, "I think I've seen you on TV." I said, "Yeah, I've been on TV a few times." "And are you a preacher?" "Yes, I'm a preacher." "What's your name?" "My name is Roy." "Well, my name is Greg. Nice to meet you, Roy. How you doing?" "Well," he says, "I have a heart condition. And my heart actually will hurt. But I'm exercising and I'm doing everything that I can to, you know, stay strong." And so I started to share the gospel with Roy. Roy's immediately defensive. "Oh, my whole family's Christian," he says, "and they're always telling me to believe in Jesus. But I have a lot of questions about the Christian faith." I said, "Well, Roy, what are some of them?" So he asks me a couple of the questions and I answer them. And then we say, "Nice to see you." And that day's over. So the next day, we see Roy again. He goes, "I have another question for you, preacher." "Sure, Roy, fire." And hits me with the question. I gave him an answer. I see him the next day. "I have another question for you." This went on for kind of a long time. A few weeks, actually, with the questions from the skeptical Roy. I wasn't hopeful he was going to believe necessarily. But one day I'm sitting with my wife in our house and we're actually having a devotion together. We're reading the Bible and we're praying, and I look out my window and literally right in my eye shot, I see Roy just standing there. And I said, "Kathy, I think this is Roy's day to come to Christ." So I walked out of my house. I walked up, "Hey Roy, how you doing?" He says, I'm okay. I'm just stopping. My heart's hurting a little bit." I said, "Roy, I'm going to ask you a question. We've had a lot of talks about the questions you have." "Yes." "Here's my question for you, Roy. Would you like to accept Jesus Christ right now?" He said, "Yes, I would." It was a moment. So I said, "Let's pray." And I prayed with Roy. It was a beautiful thing. So I gave him a Bible. And then I would see him after that. And I knew his family. They were all Christian. And they were all very excited. I heard that Roy had come to Christ. So I'd see him the next day. And he goes, "I was just remembering some of the songs I used to sing in church when I was a little boy." And then I saw him the next day. And he says, "My heart's hurting right now. But I'm just thinking of how much pain Jesus went through as he died on the cross." Roy was like growing in his faith. It was amazing. And then for a few days, we didn't see Roy out there walking. And one day we get a knock on our door. There's a young man standing there and he says, "I'm Roy's grandson." I said, "Yes." He says, "I'm sorry to tell you that my grandfather went to be with the Lord. But I want to thank you for sharing the gospel with him. And he loved the Lord and we had such great times together after he had committed his life to Christ. And I was so thankful I popped the question."
Maybe I can close by popping the question to you. And I'm talking to somebody right now that needs Jesus. And the problem is no one has ever told you how to actually become a Christian. Let me tell you in the simplest way I can. Let me go back and remind you of something I already said. You're a sinner. Don't take it personally. I'm a sinner. We're all sinners. We've broken God's commandments. We've fallen short of his glory. God loved you so much, he sent his son to die on the cross for your sins. And then Jesus rose again from the dead. And Jesus is literally standing at the door of your life and he is knocking and he is saying, if you will hear his voice and open the door, he will come in. So here's my question. Would you like Jesus Christ to come into your life right now? It's as simple as a prayer. I'll lead you in the same prayer I led Roy in some years ago. Simple prayer where you will just say, Lord, I want your forgiveness. I want to have my spiritual thirst satisfied. I want to know that when I die, I will go to heaven. If you want Jesus to come into your life, if you want that void in your life filled, if you want your guilt taken away, if you want to go to heaven when you die, if you want to find the meaning and purpose of life, pray this prayer with me right now. I'm going to pray it, and you can pray it out loud or you can pray it quietly in your heart. But would you pray with me? Just pray these words. Lord Jesus, I know that I am a sinner, but I know that you are the Savior who died on the cross for me and rose again from the dead. Jesus, I choose to follow you from this moment forward. Be my Savior and Lord. Be my God and my friend. In Jesus' name I pray. Amen.

0: 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It's called A Great Awakening, the story of George Whitefield.
1: You have promoted the greatest awakening these colonies have ever seen.
0: Pastor Greg, there's a scene in the movie where a rather tired, stuffy old preacher reads a scripture with absolutely no conviction, then half-heartedly introduces George Whitefield as the guest speaker. And Whitefield steps up with his thunderous voice and his explosive passion, and the people are just riveted. But at the end, the old preacher is so incensed, he tells Whitefield never to come back again.
2: Mm-hmm.
0: And if I'm remembering right, you had a similar experience when you were a young preacher. Isn't that right?
2: Yeah, it's really true. And if you've seen the Jesus Revolution film, you'll remember that it was depicted there. But basically, I was invited to go speak at a church where another pastor had been speaking previously, but he wasn't coming that week. And they were supposed to tell them they were sending the very young man, Greg Laurie, up to speak. I think I was 18 years old and
0: Wow. They
2: didn't know I was coming. So I walked up to the man that was clearly in charge and made sure everyone knew that. And they said, hello, my name is Greg Laurie. I'm from Calvary Chapel and I've been asked to speak here tonight. He said, well, no one told me that you were speaking. Oh, no, I've been asked to speak. And he goes, well, I'm not sure I believe that. Why don't you just go sit there in that pew and we'll wait to see if the other speaker shows up, which was kind of insulting, frankly. And I sat there and I waited because I knew he wasn't coming. I knew he was the guy. And then finally he said, okay, you can speak just this one time. Hardly a vote of confidence, but the Lord blessed that night. And that became the beginning of our ministry. And there's a very similar scene in this film that we're offering our listeners called A Great Awakening, where young George Whitefield gets up to speak and the elderly preacher got up and gave him the worst introduction imaginable. And then Whitefield got up there and he began to speak and quickly realized he wasn't going to read from these notes he had written out. He was going to speak more spontaneously. And he pounds the pulpit and dust comes out of the old Bible that was probably never opened. And he begins to preach. And it's one of the greatest scenes in the whole film. In fact, here's the scene. Listen to this.
3: The congregation has grown quite large, presumably in anticipation of our guest speaker, who has excited many of late and created not a little following for himself. I'm very sorry to see you here, Mr. Whitefield. So, without further ado...
4: So is the devil.
3: The Reverend George Whitefield.
4: I will not be a velvet-mouthed preacher.
1: 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You must be born again.
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7: With high pressure in place, we've got sunshine coming up for today and pretty comfortable on the daytime highs for a while, low 80s. Overnight, upper 50s and clear will stay right around the 80-degree mark on Tuesday with more sunshine back to the low 80s and sunny Wednesday. I'm meteorologist Steve Hamilton on KPDQ.
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17: For many years, Dr. Paul Okamoto of Master's Touch Chiropractic Clinic has brought beneficial health information and encouragement to our listeners. Here is Dr. Okamoto with today's story of hope.
18: A short circuit in the switchboard in the house can cause malfunction in anything that is receiving electricity, whether it be the toaster, light, or refrigerator. The correction for that problem is to repair the short circuit, restoring normal electric transmission. In a similar manner, the spine is called the switchboard of the nervous system. If a spinal bone is misaligned, it can interfere with nerve impulses coming from the brain going out to a body part, causing that body part to malfunction, whether it be muscle or organ. That is why there are seemingly miraculous results with a spinal adjustment. Jason is today's story of hope, who found improvement with sinus problems. Correcting the spinal misalignment in his neck restored normal nerve transmission, raising his natural immunity to various allergens.
19: Jason from Sandy, Oregon. I was having problems with my hip being misplaced. I had mentioned one time that I had allergies and wondered if anything could be done. 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And since then, I don't have an issue with my allergies throughout the year. 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
20: So we see here Paul gets sort of the triple whammy. We saw he gets saved, he gets baptized, and he gets filled with the Spirit.
21: Pastor Brett Metter reminds us with today's word that God doesn't call the qualified. He qualifies the one he calls.
20: Notice the progression here. We started with Saul of Tarsus, the young, successful, energetic rabbi. Then he was Saul the persecutor, running around killing people. Then he became Saul the blind. Then he became Saul the convert. Now he's Saul the preacher.
21: Following Saul's encounter with Jesus on the road to Damascus, the persecutor of Christians became a bold preacher of Christ, proving that no one is beyond God's saving grace. Acts chapter 9 follows Saul's earthly ministry as he grows in faith and discovers God's purpose for his life. Pastor Brett Metter draws on this powerful testimony of transformation in today's word.
20: Acts chapter 9. Just a quick recap, Saul. We saw him, you know, in Acts chapter 7, where he was holding the clothing and consenting to the death of Stephen, the first Christian martyr. And then, you know, persecution in the church, really led by Saul himself, started to ramp up, and it scattered the church. But the more that the persecution ramped up, the stronger the church became and flourished and grew. And then Saul of Tarsus, the language there is breathing out slaughter and murder. If you have the ESV version, slaughters and murder. He wasn't just imprisoning people. He was beating up people and killing them even, and imprisoning them if they were Christians. And so we saw as he was pursuing, you know, slaughtering and murder, headed toward Damascus, the Lord knocked him down and had an interaction with him. Saul, Saul, why do you persecute me? Well, I'm reminded, you know, of Acts chapter 20, verse 28. This is where we should be sober about how we treat the church. Paul says, take heed therefore to yourselves and to all the flock over which the Holy Ghost hath made you overseers to feed the church of God, which he hath purchased with his own blood. How valuable is the church of Jesus Christ to God? Well, you know, his only begotten son, his beloved son, Jesus, shed his blood for his church. You think he loves the church? Yeah, be careful when you bash the church. When I read this verse, I'm kind of like, wow, the gravity of that is hard to ignore. And we definitely should not do that. But, you know, Saul says, you know, who art thou, Lord? And he says, I'm Jesus, the one you're persecuting. And then he says, Lord, what would you have me to do? And so then the Lord gives him just some brief, go to Damascus, and I'll tell you what to do when you get there. Very brief instructions, but he ends up in a guy's house, just some dude named Judas, in his house. Probably one of the, you know, church members, the Christians in Damascus, named Judas. And the Lord, you know, speaks to Ananias, lived down the street, and said, Ananias, go to Straight Street and go to the house where Judas lives. And I want you to meet up Paul there and touch him, have him receive his sight. If you remember, Ananias was like, Lord, he's the guy that's killing people. Are you sure? And the Lord says, yes, I'm sure. He's going to be a mighty vessel, you know, used by the Lord to further the gospel. And so, you know, it's pretty fun to see how the Lord used that whole situation. I love Ananias in the story, and I also like Judas. They're guys that weren't apostles. They weren't deacons or elders. They weren't even really big shots in the church. We won't hear much about them. But God used them mightily to bring in Paul, who was going to be known and famous and used perhaps more than just about anybody in history to further the Christian faith. And one of the things I want to remind all of us is there's only a few Pauls, I think, over the centuries. You know, there's the Billy Grahams and the G. Campbell Morgans and the Moody's and the Spurgeons and all those guys. There's only a few of those kind of guys. But do you ever wonder how many people were involved in bringing those guys to the Lord? I mean, how many thousands, maybe millions of people that were involved in setting others up? You know, I kind of look at Ananias and Judas in this story as the guys that the Lord used to bring Paul. You know, it was Andrew, the disciple, who brought Peter to the Lord. And Andrew, we don't know much about him other than he's always just seen bringing people to the Lord. You got to love Andrew because he's bringing people to the Lord. And Peter was also mightily used. There can only be a few Pauls, but there hopefully is a lot of Judases and Ananiases, like in this story. Without them, we wouldn't have the Apostle Paul, which is kind of interesting. Like, I think sometimes we minimize some of the things that the Lord puts in front of us that we have to do. I love these guys in this story for that. The Ananias in the story, even the Judas who opened his house. So we looked at that. You never know who the Lord's going to use to bring people that are vessels that are great vessels, like Paul the Apostle. Well, in verse 18 here in chapter 9, Ananias says, "Brother Saul," and put his hands on him. Verse 18, it says, "And immediately there fell from his eyes that had been scales, and he received sight forthwith and arose and was baptized. And when he had received meat, he was strengthened. Then was Saul certain days with the disciples, which were there at Damascus." And that's where we sort of wrapped it up in our study. Now, you say, well, Brett, why is Saul's conversion so important? I want to stress this. The conversion of Saul is, in fact, very important. And let me share with you why. Paul himself regarded his conversion experience that we just read about, Acts chapter 9, verses 1 through 19, as a pattern for all believers. His own conversion is a pattern. Let me show you where the Bible teaches that. It's 1 Timothy, where Paul was talking to his young protege, Timothy. In 1 Timothy chapter 1, verse 12, it says, "And I thank Jesus Christ, our Lord, who hath enabled me, for that he counted me faithful, putting me into the ministry, who was before a blasphemer and a persecutor and injurious. But I obtained mercy because I did it ignorantly in unbelief." So, you know, this tells us a lot about Paul. He was ignorant. He acknowledges, "Man, I didn't know what I was doing." He thought, remember, sincere, but sincerely wrong. He was ignorant about what was truth. But how did he get out of that ignorance? It was the Lord's mercy. "I obtained mercy because I did it ignorantly." Now, then a few verses later in 1 Timothy chapter 1, in verse 16, check this out. It says, "Howbeit for this cause I obtained mercy, that in me first Jesus Christ might show forth all long suffering for a pattern to them which should hereafter believe on him to life everlasting." What's that? Paul's saying there's a pattern that my life was, that the Lord is going to use that as a pattern to them which should hereafter believe on him for everlasting life. Those that would be saved, there's a pattern. So it kind of begs the question, doesn't it? What was the pattern of Paul's conversion? And why is Paul's conversion so important? Because it is a pattern. So let's just look at a couple of these things just to kind of get your thoughts process going. Notice Saul's conversion reminds us that salvation is something God does in us. You know, really, God sovereignly chose Saul, if you recall. Saul had no desire to be a Christian, no heart to follow after God. He was the complete opposite. And God just says, okay, that's a guy I choose. This shows the sovereignty of God, divine election. This shows how what we do is only a response to what he's going to do in us. We respond to what God's doing and working in us. I think that's one of the main components that we see, maybe more than most. I mean, how many people have you seen with such a radical anti-Christian attitude who just suddenly does a complete about face? Saul, there's almost nobody. I mean, no, this guy was killing Christians. That's pretty rough. Killing them, murdering, slaughtering Christians. And now 10 seconds later, he's a Christian. Praise the Lord. That's a big, big thing. And it's so obvious that that's God's sovereignty. He chose Saul. The second thing that I note in this conversion, the example of Saul shows God can reach anyone. We talked about that. There's nobody that's too far outside of God's reach to save them. That's something we should never lose hope that someone can be saved. And then thirdly, in his conversion, Saul's conversion reminds us that God uses other people to cooperate in the conversion of others. And that's where we brought up Ananias, Judas, and we're going to see even Barnabas and others get involved as we continue to read this. But these are just a few examples of when we look at the pattern of God sovereignly choosing Saul, and then the Lord using Ananias and Judas and different people, and that God reached even to the uttermost in saving Paul. Good pattern to remember and to follow. So we see here Paul gets sort of the triple whammy. We saw he gets saved, he gets baptized, and he gets filled with the Spirit. One thing that commentators like to argue about is, when was Paul officially saved? And we just touched on that. I'm not 100% sure when you could say the moment he got saved, but I'll just give you maybe a hint of one thing that I would suggest. When we saw Paul knocked down, was he saved yet? I don't think verse 4, when he fell to the earth, I don't think he's saved yet. When he heard a voice saying, "Saul, Saul, why persecutest thou me?" I still don't think he's saved. Verse 5, and he said, "Who art thou, Lord?" Now we're getting somewhere, but I don't think he's saved yet, because it's a question mark still. And the Lord said, "I am Jesus whom thou persecutest. It is hard for you to kick against the pricks." Now, Jesus, we talked about what that all means. He sums it up perfectly. Jesus does, as he always does. And so now Saul has a decision. Do you believe this Jesus as the Lord, or do you not? Do you accept him as Lord or not? This is like a quick decision. Look at verse 6, though. It says, "And he, trembling and astonished, said, Lord, what will thou have me to do?" I think if there's ever a moment where you could maybe suggest that now he's a believer or a Christian, is at this point. Why? Because he calls on the name of the Lord. He gets saved, perhaps in verse 6, when he says, "Lord, what will thou have me to do?" He's acknowledging Jesus as Lord, which is kind of important. By the way, some people say, no, it was when he got baptized. When he got baptized, that's when he got saved. And there's some denominations that say, unless you're baptized, you're not saved. There's a few reasons why many of us, you know, pastors and preachers and teachers and even Bible scholars would say, baptism, we have to be careful. Baptism is something we do out of obedience. It's something that a good Christian will do. It's a beautiful thing to show. And baptism, you know, like one of the things that people say is, see, Paul was baptized, that's when he got saved. Right there in verse 18, and was baptized, that's when he got saved. I don't believe that's necessarily true. And there's a few reasons. Now, some people say, well, Brett, I know what Paul said in Acts 22 in his account of the same story. Let me show you that real quick. Acts 22:16, when Paul's telling that story. "And now, why tarriest thou? Arise and be baptized and wash away thy sins, calling on the name of the Lord." And so there's people that read this verse, especially in the King James. The King James wording of this seems almost like it's conveying that someone has to be baptized to be converted to Christianity. You know, why are you waiting? Arise, be baptized to wash away your sins, and then calling on the name of the Lord. So far, I think you might say Paul called on the name of the Lord in verse 6 when he said, "Lord, what will thou have me to do?" That's arguable. So some people will equate this, so you must be baptized. Now, there's an interesting thing. Kenneth Wiest, does anybody have Wiest word studies in Greek New Testament? Anybody have that in their library? I'm telling you, it's a great resource. It's a big, thick volume, and it is sort of cerebral, but I found it super helpful. Kenneth Wiest was a real scholar when it came to Greek language, and he brings the hay down from the loft for those that don't really, you know, speak perfectly or read perfectly Greek language. But he breaks down this verse and talks about the voice tense and the mood and the verbs and all the things that are important. But in his Wiest word studies, it says, "Be baptized and wash away your sins, having already previously called upon the name of the Lord." That's the original text there of the Greek. It's like calling on the name, and the calling is that you've already done that, not that you're in the middle of doing that, which is kind of important when he talks about that. So calling on the name of the Lord, I think, is the way you're saved. And I'm not just saying that off the top of my head. Acts 2:21 says, "And it shall come to pass that whosoever shall call on the name of the Lord shall be saved." Question, if you had to be baptized, wouldn't it say that every other time as well? Like when we're talking about salvation, wouldn't it say every time in the Bible, okay, call on the name of the Lord and be baptized and you shall be saved. It doesn't say that every time. In fact, it doesn't say it most of the times. It does say it like in that last verse I showed you. Here's another one, Romans 10:13. It says, for whosoever shall call upon the name of the Lord shall be saved. And then you guys know Romans 10:9-10. If you confess with your mouth and believe in your heart the Lord Jesus, that God raised him from the dead, you will be saved. But there's no mention of baptism there. Now, don't go away and say, Brett says baptism's not important. Well, that couldn't be further from the truth. The key is baptism. You might say, well, oh, good, I don't need to be baptized. Wrong. I'd say baptism is essential for your walk with the Lord. If you're going to be obedient to the Lord, if you're saved, you should get baptized. That's just the plain and simple obedience to God. And if you're not baptized, you're poorer for it. I think there's some things that happen when a person's baptized. You're outwardly marked of what's happened inside. And every time people are baptized in the Bible, something of the Holy Spirit happens. And the Holy Spirit often comes upon the very person that's getting baptized. There's power imparted. Jesus, when he got baptized, the Holy Spirit landed in the form of a dove on Christ. When Philip baptized the Ethiopian, the Holy Spirit came and moved Philip to a whole other place. Like, there's power in baptism. So, of course, baptism is important. But baptism is not what gets you to heaven. That's calling on the name of the Lord and believe. If you believe in Jesus, in that best sense of the word believe, you will be saved, it says. So baptism is not what gets you to heaven. It is what marks you as a disciple of Jesus Christ. If you want to be used by the Lord, then you must be baptized. And then also filled with the Spirit. And we saw Paul with both of those things. It says in verse 17, be filled with the Holy Ghost. In verse 18, and he was baptized. So these things all happened to Paul, which is kind of important. So Paul now is ready to roll. He's baptized, filled with the Holy Spirit, and he's saved. No doubt by verse 19, I think he's saved as a Christian. I believe he got saved in verse 6, baptized and filled with the Holy Spirit in verses 17 and 18. You say, what's the big deal? It is a big deal. I want you to know how important that is, because there's some people that'll tell you, you're not even saved. Why? Because you didn't get baptized in our church. Unless you get baptized in the holy, whatever church, fill in the blankety blank, unless you go to that church, you're not really part of our... That is wacko. I just need to tell you that. You know, if you get baptized, it doesn't matter what church, as long as it's a Christ-believing, Bible-believing church. Don't follow that unless you're baptized in our church. That's not in the Bible. You got to be baptized a Christian, which is the church, capital C. Very important. And then baptism is also just an act of an obedience, so it's really important. Well, that brings us to verse 20, and it says there, verse 20, and straightway... Right after all that, he preached Christ in the synagogues that he is the Son of God. This is one verse we can spend a lot of time on. I'll try not to. But why is Saul able to just go into the synagogue and preach? Like, how did he get the backstage pass for that? The answer, remember, he's a Pharisee. He was a Pharisee of Pharisees. If you were a big shot Pharisee, you could walk up to any synagogue in Israel and you were large and in charge. You could take over and you'd do the preaching or the reading of the scrolls. Like, it was your job. And whoever was higher on the tier of Phariseeism, they would have greater authority. So Paul was way up there, schooled by Gamaliel. So he could just walk into a synagogue and like, oh, Saul of Tarsus is here. Give him the floor, you know, give him the mic. And so he'd get up there. But this is what would shock people. The one who was killing Christians just a few minutes earlier, now he's preaching what? Well, it tells us here, he preached Christ in the synagogues that he is the Son of God. Can I mention this idea of the Son of God? You know, some people have sort of tried to misconstrue this as a way of saying that he's not God, but he's the Son of God. This would have been very foreign to the ears of the hearers during those days. You know, when you say Jesus, the Son of God, you're not saying he's less than God, that he's only the Son of God. That's not really a thing. In Jesus' day, everybody knew what this title meant. To be called the Son of something meant you were totally identified with that thing or person. And their identity was, in fact, your identity. That's the way they believed. So that's why on two occasions, Jesus called himself the Son of God, and then he was accused of blasphemy for calling himself God. That's how you can know that what I'm saying is not made up. You know, because some people say, oh, you're just making that up, that Jesus is the Son of God. Well, they all knew what he meant when he said that. And those are two scriptures you can kind of reference for that. So one minute, Saul is persecuting the church, and the next minute, he's preaching Jesus in a synagogue. This is a big, big change. Now, there is an interesting question. Was there any space of time between, you know, verse 19 and verse 20? Well, this is where some people believe there was a gap between verse 20 and verses 23. Somewhere in there, Saul, as he's called, took some time away, and you might be shocked, a lot of time. 8 to 13 years, somewhere in that category, he was gone. And where did he go? Well, we know a little bit about this from Galatians chapter 1. Paul explains this. He says, neither went I up to Jerusalem. Remember, he got saved in Damascus. So he didn't go to Jerusalem to them which were apostles before me, but I went into Arabia and returned again to Damascus. Then after 3 years, I went up to Jerusalem to see Peter and abode with him 15 days. So there's a gap here of 3 years minimally, but we also know that there's a time where he was perhaps gone for even more desert time. So we know that Paul was in the deserts of Arabia for some years. And by the way, we know he was in that desert of Arabia where the Sinai area of the desert is in Saudi Arabia. If you don't know, that's where the Sinai, Mount Horeb or Mount Sinai was. Can anybody remember another guy in the Bible that had to do some desert time near Sinai? Moses. Before Moses was ready to be in ministry, how long did he have to spend out there in the wilderness? 40 years. Wow, that's a long time to be nobody. Unnamed, unknown. He went from becoming somebody for his first 40 years in Egypt to becoming nobody for 40 years in the wilderness of Sinai, where the burning bush was. And then he became used by the Lord to save everybody in the leading of the children of Israel. There's a pattern in the Bible. And it's funny that Paul the Apostle spent some time perhaps in the same desert that, you know, Moses spent. Does anybody know another man of God that was stuck at Mount Sinai before he could really be used effectively in ministry? Elijah. Elijah the prophet, if you don't believe me, 1 Kings chapter 19, verses 4 through 14, talks about how he went out and he literally went to Horeb, the same mountain as Moses, and was there for a season for probably years. And he had to be kind of squared away before he could be used mightily in the fullest extent of the way God wanted to. So we don't know. Did Paul just go right away and preach? It's possible. But somewhere, I just wanted to mark this section of verses, you know, 20 through 23. Somewhere in here, he did take some time, perhaps, to go out, at least for a few years, to not get a doctrine of divinity somewhere, but a doctorate of the desert. I think that's what Paul gets. The Lord's going to use this time. For you athletes, it's like a red shirt. You know, he gets saved. He's this big champion, great stud, Pharisee. And then all of a sudden, he's redshirted by the Lord. And he's kind of put on the back burner. He's a bench warmer in the desert. And the reason I sort of emphasize that is a lot of people want to go right to Paul the Apostle in their ministry. You know, you want to do something great for the kingdom of the Lord. But don't be surprised. Many of us have had to spend a lot of years doing some of the more desert time where you're kind of like, what am I doing here? Lord, I thought I was going to do great things for your kingdom. I want to preach the gospel. I want to, you know, be a missionary. I want to go out and do this and that and the other thing. But don't be shocked if the Lord has you on the backside of the desert for a while. So Saul goes out to preach right away, but somewhere he's going to have to get his doctorate of the desert. Notice the progression here. We started with Saul of Tarsus, the young, successful, energetic rabbi. Then he was Saul the persecutor, running around killing people. Then he became Saul the blind. Then he became Saul the convert. Now he's Saul the preacher. But before he could become Paul the apostle, right now he's just the preacher. Before he could become Paul the apostle, he'd have to spend 8 to 12 years as Saul the unknown in the backside of the wilderness. That's kind of good to know.
21: 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Well, I have Pastor Brett with me right now. And, you know, sometimes I'll hear stories from fellow Christians who share how they will hear God's voice so clearly at various points in their life. But what if someone has never really heard God speaking to them? Brett, how does someone hear God's voice?
20: Boy, that's a great question, Kurt. I think sometimes people imagine hearing God's voice means some dramatic, audible experience, even every day. You know, I remember as a kid watching the Ten Commandments movie and Moses was there and God spoke. And I remember thinking, I want to hear God's voice like that, you know. But now certainly God can speak however he chooses. But most commonly, it's not with that audible voice. I believe the number one way we can hear God's voice is frankly through his word. That's why it's so important for Christians to spend time in the word. Hebrews 4:12 says the word of God is living and powerful. So he speaks through the word. He also speaks. I feel like I hear from the Lord in prayer. When I'm just seeking the Lord in prayer, you just get that still small voice in your heart that's speaking. Wise counsel from other brothers and sisters, I hear the Lord speak to me through that, sometimes even in circumstances. But we always test all of those things, whether it's wise counsel or circumstances, we test those against Scripture. So honestly, one of the biggest problems I think about hearing God's voice today is noise. We're constantly distracted. It becomes difficult with our phones in hand to be still, like Psalm 46:10, be still and know that I am God. So another thing is just to be obedient. And Jesus said his sheep would hear his voice and follow him. So walking closely with the Lord, the more familiar we are with his leading and his voice will be clear as we're the sheep following the good shepherd. So if someone says, I've never really heard from God or speaking, I'd encourage them just to open up their Bible, spend time in prayer, slow down, and just sincerely seek him. And Kurt, the Bible says, if you seek him, you will find him. So that's something you can just bank on.
0: Well, I appreciate you describing some things we can all do if we want to hear God's voice. And that spending time in his word and taking time to pray is two of the top things. Thank you, Pastor Brett, for that. 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
7: With high pressure in place, we've got sunshine coming up for today and pretty comfortable on the daytime highs for a while, low 80s. Overnight, upper 50s and clear will stay right around the 80-degree mark on Tuesday with more sunshine back to the low 80s and sunny Wednesday. I'm meteorologist Steve Hamilton on KPDQ.
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6: During the War for Independence, General George Washington, the man we refer to today as the father of our country, led American troops through military defeat after defeat. And in the bitter winter of 1777, he wrote this somber note to a friend in Philadelphia. Quote, "You might have tracked our army from White Marsh to Valley Forge by the blood on their feet," end of quote. Many soldiers continued to march through the deep snows of Pennsylvania without shoes. Others suffered from disease, hunger, and freezing conditions. Nearly 2,000 of Washington's men died, yet George Washington did not lose faith. Amid the hardship, loss, and uncertainty of Valley Forge, he turned to God in prayer. At a time when our nation once again faces division and uncertainty, may we follow Washington's example, kneeling humbly, praying faithfully, and asking God to guide the future of America.
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13: The difference between happy couples and unhappy couples is that happy couples, they have the same amount of fights and disagreements, conflict as the other couples, unhappy couples. Happy couples repair. They come back to it. They talk about it.
14: Well, today on Focus on the Family with Jim Daly, we'll have some really helpful ideas for your marriage so you can be a happier couple. Thanks for joining us. I'm John Fuller.
10: Today we have good news for couples who feel like they're always fighting about the same thing. That seems normal. The key is what you do after the conflict. Do you sit and stew, or do you try to soften your heart and reach out to the heart of your spouse? Today, we're sharing an upbeat workshop on this very topic, featuring our own Dr. Greg Smalley and his wife, Erin, who head up our marriage ministry here at Focus. Greg and Erin are the authors of several books, and you're about to hear, they are very engaging speakers.
14: They really are, and here now are Greg and Erin Smalley speaking at a couples conference sponsored by Focus on the Family.
15: We all deal with hard times, even with simple things like conflict, and that's really, I think, what God's been working in our own marriage is this really learning how to repair that, because when we think about conflict, I think that most of us were taught when it comes to conflict that we need to learn how to resolve that, right? I mean, do a simple Google search of conflict resolution and millions, billions of information is going to pop up, because that's what we imagine when there's something going here. How do we resolve this? Mm-hmm. And the unfortunate part is that we've been taught something that actually is not even true. We hate the term within marriage, conflict resolution, because it sets us up, we think, to fail in a lot of ways, because there's some amazing research that really explains why that often doesn't work within our marriage.
13: Mm-hmm. So probably the foremost expert in our country on marriage research is a guy named Dr. John Gottman. What he found is that 70% of relationship conflict is about perpetual problems. So they're arguments that never go away and they're not fully resolved. They happen over and over and over again. So 70% of the time we're going to argue about something probably pretty similar to what we argued about last time.
15: Yeah.
13: And so we're going to run through just some examples of what does this look like? What are those perpetual problems? They're things that don't change.
15: Yeah.
13: It's very consistent.
15: Yeah. In kind of two big buckets of this idea of perpetual things that just that they don't ever go away. We just keep dealing with them over and over mm-hmm. and over again. So one would just be personality differences, mm-hmm. right? Erin's an extrovert. So Erin, it's beautiful to watch Erin. She's the way she loves on people and the sheer volume of relationships that she has. For me as an introvert, I always tell people I only have friends because my extroverted wife has set me up on play dates with other men. So seriously, she came home one time. She said, "Hey, by the way, Wednesday, you're going to have lunch with Fred." I went, I'm sorry, who? Fred. Oh, I met his wife. He's amazing. How do you know? Do you meet him? No, but she just speaks so highly of him. I'm not having lunch with Fred. And now he's one of my very best friends. So... But it's perpetual because it's not like in spite of her constant prayer, it's not like tomorrow I'm going to wake up and be an extrovert, right? So that we can have all these people over, because how many times do we argue and debate if we're going to have people over during the week? Mm-hmm. She's always saying, "Hey, by the way, so-and-so, last night,
13: yes.
15: so-and-so's going to be over there." I'm like, oh.
13: With three people over last
15: they're
13: night.
15: They're terrible people. Why would you even want them over? So that's not going to change. It's perpetual. We've been arguing about how many nights that we do stuff with others for 31 years.
13: Yeah.
15: So
13: how about the early and late? Like sometimes one of the spouses will stay up, be a night owl. The other one will be an early morning person. And I know for you are the early morning person. Greg will get up and he is just ready to go at 5 a.m. Ugh. I never even roll over at 5 a.m. I'm much more of like a 7 a.m. girl, but I like to stay up late, and that's not going to change.
15: Yeah. We always tell couples, you know, if one of you is late night, one of you early, just at least start off in bed together. Just have that time. And then Erin will get up in after I fall asleep. I remember one time I come down 5 a.m. and get to the bottom of the stairs, and I ram into a massive picnic table that wasn't there the night before. And I'm like, do we have gnomes or what? Where did this come from?
13: You went to bed. I had got this table. I had bought it earlier in the day. It needed to be assembled. So I called a friend at like 10 p.m. and said, "Hey, you want to come over and help me put this table together?" So we did. I was in bed by 1.
15: She has a whole nother life that I don't even know about. Yeah. That's my 1 a.m. friend there. I'd love to introduce you. Yeah, I mean, it can be one of you is very logical. One of you is very emotional. One of you has lots of words.

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2: Lee,
3: I always
2: creating that mood.
3: I would try to convince him that actually you're wasting more energy by turning it off. Just leave it on. You know, kind of like if you turn a car on and off.
2: It's exactly right? Like that.
3: Yes. Well, there was an electrical engineer sitting in the front row at one of our events, and he came up at the break and he said, actually, Aaron, you're wrong. It's better to turn it off. So now we know.
2: I hugged him.
3: Yes.
2: As painful as an introvert as I was, well, I hugged him. Yeah, communication, right? Household responsibilities, just the differences. I mean, if you're cooking, man, everything's out and there's mess everywhere.
3: Cupboard doors are open.
2: You know, when I cook, I just love to clean along the way so that when we sit down to eat, you know, it's mainly 90% cleaned up. And, and so this one time, so we were frying up some chicken or something. I don't remember what we were doing, but we were using her grandmother, seriously, big, huge glass lid. So we finish. And so I take the lid and I go to set it in the sink and she yells out, whoa, don't you run water over that. I'm like, I am 40 something. I'm an adult man. I know what I'm doing. I know how to clean. And so I grab something else and bring it over. Forget that the lid, piping hot lid, is right there. Turn the water on. And it was like an explosion went off. And I told her, you probably shouldn't run water over that after all. So, yeah. But even that's a difference. I mean, again, all these things, lifestyle differences, you know, temperature. Do you guys ever battle about temperature in the house? Oh, man. I mean, the point is that that's the stuff that we're talking about. That's all this perpetual stuff. We don't resolve that stuff.
3: Mm-hmm. And so couples are going to return to the same things over and over again. And Dr. John Gottman found that the difference between happy couples and unhappy couples is that happy couples, they have the same amount of fights and disagreements, conflict as the unhappy couples. Happy couples repair. They come back to it. They talk about it. And so often couples don't go back. They don't have that conversation of coming back after the fact. They don't sit down right in the middle of it and try to resolve it because hearts are closed. It won't go well. So how do we repair conflict like Dr. Gottman says?
2: Yeah, I love, he has a line that says, all couples argue, successful couples repair. That is really where God has us. Just really, what does that look like? Because we do frustrate each other. We do get into conflict. And just, especially for me, because I think you do that much better. You're better at repairing than I am. So it's really something I've been trying to learn to do. And so we love the verse out of 1 Peter 3:7. So it says, likewise, husbands, live with your wife in an understanding way. What I like about that word understanding is that it actually, another way to say that word understanding is compassionate. So really what it's saying, husbands, live with your wives in a compassionate way. It's all about care.
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2: The essence, the goal that we're discovering around repairing these things, that these perpetual problems, is really, how do we just care that, you know, I blew up your antique, you know, 9-generation lid or whatever.

0: So how do we repair in those moments? And so that's really what we want to talk. You've got some notes there. I'm just going to hit three things that kind of make sense to us as we go to repair this. The first one really is all around, if I'm going to repair something, so something has happened, I've got an argument about, you know, the fourth night in a row that we've had people over, or the lights being on, or the temperature costing us all this money, whatever. So the first thing that has to happen is that, again, whatever, in spite of Erin, whatever she's doing, I can choose to become humble. Because the great verse in Proverbs that talks about that pride leads to conflict. So much of this perpetual stuff that goes on in how it's hard to repair that stuff is I just get prideful. I think I'm right. You know, the verse that talks about do nothing out of what? Selfish ambition or vain conceit. The beautiful part of that verse, selfish ambition, vain conceit. Vain conceit is when we're excessively proud of our own opinion. That is so me. So often I'm so excessively proud of how I see things or my perspective. Saw this one time. Our son, Garrison, and I loved to watch basketball. We just loved to watch sports together. So it was March Madness. So it was one of those weekends that there's so many great games on. And really, Garrison and I spent the entire weekend in our basement just watching games. We didn't shower, you know. We'd beg Erin to bring us food. We didn't want to miss anything. It was just one of those weekends. So now it was kind of late Sunday, right? Mm-hmm. And so you came down.
1: Mm-hmm. And I just was checking in with Garrison. I knew he had a big project due on Monday. Hey, son, you've completed the project, right? And he's like, oh, no, I haven't. And so we got into a conversation about just suggesting maybe he goes upstairs and starts the project Sunday night.
0: Oh, there was like a minute left in this game that we were so into. It was a great game. So I said, hey, there's like a minute left. I'll send him up when he's done. And you're being a little hard on the kid. Oh, man. Oh. Have you ever seen one of those scary movies to where the monster thing all of a sudden starts turning slowly? The head kind of goes all the way around. Cause that's what she did. And I can swear at some moment, her eyes like a great white kind of rolled back and it was just white. So she's just now locked onto me. And I'm thinking, oh no. So she goes, Garrison, why don't you go up and start in on your homework? Your father and I need to talk. I was like, no, we don't need to. Really? You win. I was wrong. It's a noob. We're talking. So we began to discuss all of this. And man, it just kept going on and on. Mm-hmm. In what I've learned a lot of times within our marriage is that obviously there's no winners or losers, you know, in a situation like this. But to quote unquote, I often win these things by simply wearing Erin down. I just kind of win by attrition. She just gets tired. Mm-hmm. And so she gets worn out. She's like, okay, my head is splitting. I don't know where we are. And I'm just going to go. I'll see you up in bed. So Erin starts to climb our basement stairs. And then she stops, turns around again, looks right at me. And she goes, and by the way, she goes, your mother warned me that this is what you would do anytime we had an argument. And then she just left and kept going right up the stairs.
1: It was like 25 years into our marriage, so I decided that was a good time to share that piece of information.
0: Yes. So how do we repair that kind of stuff? Because that is the kind of stuff that happens. Mm-hmm. So at some point, I have to go off and spend some time with the Lord, really looking for a humbled heart, mm-hmm, instead of a prideful heart. Because as Erin left, actually her comment really bothered me. Not because I was like, well, that was so disrespectful or so snarky. Like none of that. What bothered me was that actually true? Like, did my mother really warn you this is how it'd be? Yes. It was rhetorical, okay. By the way. So
1: my head didn't move.
0: Triggered now. So it just bothered me. And again, I love how God shows up, because the next morning, you know, often when our kids would be getting ready and we were out in the kitchen and we had this little Devo. And so I'd just read a quick Devo. And so this one was on that Proverbs verse. that just said pride leads to conflict. And it just was like, okay, fine, Lord, I get it. And so there's just something about just that Philippians 2, do nothing out of selfish ambition or vain conceit, but in what? But in humility, consider others, you know, is more important. So just that moment, what I've learned is if we're really going to repair something, I've got to go off with the Lord, spend some time, get my heart back open so that we can actually have a dialogue, right?
1: Mm-hmm. So once you have your humble self on, so often I'll just go, what would my humble self do right now in this situation? And it kind of takes me to that place. But then it's coming and establishing a dialogue between the two of you. So it's, we've gotten really good at just going, hey, I really need a repair. You know, that thing that happened, can we talk about it? Are you available? And we like to use the language, are you available to have a heart talk? Because it's indicating, I want to talk about something of the heart, feelings, emotions. I want to offer that. And it's always nice to ask, like, are you available? Because maybe you're not. Maybe you're not there. Maybe your heart's still closed. You're still triggered. You're not ready to engage. And so just asking.
0: Yeah.
1: And inviting you into that so you don't feel, I know often you'll say you feel like, when I don't invite you in, you feel like you're drafted in.
0: Hijacked, I think is the
1: hijacked
0: word I use.
1: But yes. Hijacked, drafted, it kind of goes hand in hand.
0: Same thing.
1: And yeah. You know, straight out of James 1:19, be quick to listen, slow to speak, slow to anger. And with that open heart, recognizing we're teammates, we're on the same team, we can establish this dialogue and work towards repair together. And so humble ourselves, establish the dialogue, but then simply leaning in and caring about how is your spouse feeling? So often we go logic and we want to, you know, nope, that didn't happen, or it happened this way, or it didn't happen, versus just sitting and listening, like, what are they feeling? And being curious about what happened for them. What was that like for them?
0: Yeah, teamwork, and just that we're on the same team. Mm-hmm. And Aaron is great at that. Hey, can we repair something? Because, hey, we're on the same team here. Mm-hmm. And that makes such a big difference. I remember I was super stressed out. We were selling a home, and the buyers wanted a whole bunch of our furniture. And so on one hand, I was like, cool, because, I mean, we'd had this furniture for a long time. Mm-hmm. But Aaron continued to talk with our daughters about all this stuff then that is an extrovert.
1: And just, you know, dreaming.
0: Just dreaming about all this stuff that we could then buy. And so I'm just hearing dollar signs, and it was just stressing me out, the whole thing. And so this one time, we were just all sitting in our little living room, kind of a couple weeks before we're supposed to move out, and just listening to Aaron and the girls just talk, and they're adding stuff in and stuff we never even talked about. And it just overloaded me. And so I said rather loud, very, very sharp, Aaron, come on, we've talked about this. You gave me your word that you're going to stick within a budget. Like, everything you're talking about, that's like double our budget. Come on, man. And everybody just went silent looking at me because I said that with so much energy, probably more energy than I intended, but clearly I was triggered. And so they're all just staring at me. Well, Aaron doesn't say a word. She just gets up. She's across the room. She just walks straight at me. And I just remember thinking the way that she's moving so purposeful, so quick right at me, that I remember just kind of leaning back thinking, it's going to happen. I mean, 31 years. Oh my goodness. This, the day is that she's going to smack me upside the head or something. And she came right over and she grabs the sides of my cheeks and just pulls me right eye level to her. And I really have no idea what to think. And she goes, you listen to me. She goes, you and I are on the same team. And therefore we either will win together or we're going to lose together. I won't spend a dime unless it's something that feels good to both of us. Kenneth, you planted this super big kiss right on my lips and then just let go. And I kind of fumbled back and then she just went and sat down and just kept going, making out her dream list. I will never forget that moment though. You talk about establishing a dialogue by reminding me that we're, hey, we got this. Mm-hmm. And so we did later on that night. She said, hey, let's repair this. Or I think maybe I even said, can we repair that? Mm-hmm. So as I apologize, but again, I need moments to get my heart back open. I need to be humbled. Mm-hmm. Then we establish that dialogue. We're on the same team. Let's repair this. Mm-hmm. What do we need to repair? And then you're right. Then it's just caring.
1: Because even in that moment, I was sitting there. I'm like, what is happening for him right now? Oh, he thinks I'm going to do something that I'm going to go buy things that he doesn't know about. And I'm like, oh, that's ridiculous. We're teammates. And so being able to recognize something's going on over there, oftentimes we begin taking it personally, and that's when we get triggered. And so it allowed me to just lean in and just care what was happening over there and then give you a big old kiss.
0: Yeah, that rocked my world. What it's done is it's just, again, within our own marriage, it's just such a great reminder for me that I'm not trying to resolve anything. More than anything, this is just an opportunity for us just to care about how the other felt. And what was that like when I, with all that energy, you know, I did feel a wee bit controlling and whatever. I mean, these are small, quick little conversations. There's bigger stuff that we got to repair. Mm-hmm. And that can take a little bit longer. Holly and I will probably need at least an hour, you know, right? Just really easily. But I mean that, but more than anything, I'm just leaning in, listening to the feelings. I love the quote that says, people will forget what you said. People will forget what you did, but people will never forget how you made them feel. And that's exactly right. Just to lean in, what was that like for you? Mm-hmm. In whatever the situation, all this perpetual stuff is just going to keep happening again and again. We're not going to solve the introvert-extrovert deal. But man, we can care about how that felt when one of us, you're hurt because I've said I can't have anybody over. Or I'm hurt because we've had too many people. Whatever it is, that's what we're really learning to do that whole lot better. Mm-hmm. And again, the easy thing for me is just now going up to her and saying, hey, that interaction we just had a while ago, do we need to repair anything? And there's sometimes she's like, eh, I know, we're both tired, we're both hungry, whatever. But there are plenty of times she's like, yeah, that'd be good. And I know what that means. I know my goal is just to go after her heart, hear the emotions, care about how she felt. Mm-hmm. She does that for me. And we're just watching that makes such a big difference. Mm-hmm. It's hard. Because again, I get all up into my head and I want to debate. I want to be right. And we're learning how to do that differently.
1: Mm-hmm. Because again, remember the scripture says, those who marry will face many trials and troubles. How do we do that in a way that we can come back together and repair those trials and troubles if it's between us? Because I believe that is the design.
2: And that's where we'll have to end this presentation from Dr. Greg Smalley and his wife, Erin. And if you're curious, Erin was referring just then to 1 Corinthians chapter 7, verse 28 from the Apostle Paul.
3: Yeah, and it's worth repeating. Paul said, those who marry will have worldly troubles. But as we've seen, healthy couples can grow closer by overcoming those troubles as a team. That's God's design. And we have a great free resource for you to check out. It's called the Reactive Cycle Assessment. It's a 10-minute quiz that will help you identify the hot buttons that might make an argument worse because a core fear has been triggered. It's really enlightening, and I know mine. I mean, I can feel it. Then you got to go to work on how to fix those things. Let me remind you, we are able to research, design, and share free resources because of donors like you. It takes money and talent to create everything Focus offers. 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
6: With high pressure in place, we've got sunshine coming up for today and pretty comfortable on the daytime highs for a while, low 80s. Overnight, upper 50s and clear will stay right around the 80-degree mark on Tuesday with more sunshine back to the low 80s and sunny Wednesday. I'm meteorologist Steve Hamilton on KPDQ.
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0: Welcome to Through the Bible with Bible teacher Dr. J. Vernon McGee. You know, we're on a five-year journey through the whole Word of God, and we're pulling up to Matthew chapter 11 as we study the life of John the Baptist. So find your place in Scripture and grab your seat on the Bible bus. And as you're settling in, Greg and I want to take just a moment to give a warm welcome to those of you who are probably new to our listening family.
1: Yeah, this is an exciting time in the five-year cycle of Through the Bible, which, by the way, this is only the 12th time in half a century that we've started a new cycle. That's pretty amazing to think about.
0: Yeah, and if you're new and you're still listening, which means you went through Genesis and you went through the first part of Matthew,
1: you're doing well, and
0: you probably have a new habit formed.
1: Yes.
0: And we want to give you some tips and tricks and advice on how to make sure that you make it through the entire 5 years and beyond.
1: Yes, but before we get to some of those great tips and tricks, let's just talk about what is Through the Bible, because some folks, hopefully by now they've gotten it. Of course, anybody could step on the Bible bus at any time, but we have seen historically a great uptick in people's interest as we start the new journey. But basically, the Through the Bible program was designed by a pastor, retired pastor named Dr. J. Vernon McGee, who always believed in teaching the Bible systematically, and he decided to do this on the radio. And it's a simple, just read the Bible, explain it, and go from the Old Testament to the New and back and forth, because he integrates everything together.
0: Yeah, and the other thing that we've done is we've always had some level of resources, and we've continued to expand those over the years. Notes and outlines, for instance, have always been available. So if you would like to be able to have some type of a paper reference, we do have our notes and outlines now packaged into a single book. It's available for download and PDF for free, or we can send you an abbreviated copy also for free if you want to have that on your bookshelf.
1: Yes.
0: And then we've also come out with these Bible companions, which I love because they're tied to specific books of the Bible. It has a synopsis of Dr. McGee's teaching, and then there are some discussion questions. And oh, my friend, if you ever wanted a resource for a small group Bible study, do we have a product for you? And it's available for free, so it's not like I'm pitching a sale thing. If you need a paper-bound copy, we can get that to you. We do charge to cover our costs on that. But we really want people to engage with the Bible themselves, and Dr. McGee is such a great teacher to take you along the study of all 66 books of Scripture.
1: Yes, and some other resources. We would encourage you to get on our newsletter mailing list.
0: Yes.
1: And again, if you're new, we want to emphasize something. Dr. McGee basically put restraints on those of us that lead Through the Bible. We do not, other than mentioning once in a while that we're listener supported, we never send out appeal letters asking for money. So if you would get our newsletter, you could just go to ttb.org, and it's very easy to sign up, or call 1-800-65-BIBLE. It will literally take you less than 1 minute, and you'll get this beautiful monthly newsletter with teaching from Dr. McGee, prayer requests from around the world, articles from our global team members who are traveling the world, and it's a really great resource, and we hope you'll get it.
0: Yeah.
1: It also includes a very handy bookmark, so you can keep up with whatever passage we're in based on the days of the calendar year.
0: Yeah, and I really like that. And that's another tip if you're new to the program. Yes, Dr. McGee tells you where he's at in Scripture, and he reads verses as he goes through the study. But if you could read that entire passage before the study, you will get so much more out of it. I don't think I've ever read a testimony of a person that said, you know, I took your advice, Steve, and I read it, and I just didn't get any more
1: out
0: of
1: it. That's correct. We hear the other a lot.
0: Yeah, everybody. He says, man, that was really a kind of an X factor to get more out of the Scripture and out of Dr. McGee's teaching. So I'd encourage you to do that. And then finally, full circle, sign up for our world prayer team.
1: Yes.
0: We don't have a lot of time to go into detail, but go to ttb.org and sign up for that. And you will be able to get an email every day, Monday through Friday. And you can pray around the world with us that the impact of Through the Bible would continue, and get a testimony of how the program is impacting that particular part of the world. It will revolutionize the way you go through your inbox, and hopefully add some fire to your own personal prayer life.
1: And just one last thing. If you're a seasoned listener of Through the Bible, you've been on many trips or one or two, write to us and tell us what advice would you give new listeners, and we may share that on the air.
0: We would love that. Greg, why don't you pray for us?
1: Father, we just are in awe that you have kept this ministry going for more than half a century, this simple Bible teaching ministry that people just support in prayer and giving just because they love it. and we give it out in 250 languages around the world. This is a miracle, this whole ministry, and we thank you for it. And we ask you now to do miracles in our lives as we open our hearts and study your word. In Jesus' name, amen.
0: Let's open our Bibles to Matthew 11 as we go through the Bible with Dr. J. Vernon McGee.
2: Now back to the 11th chapter of the book of Matthew, the Gospel of Matthew. And this chapter has written over it, my Bible, rejection. He had gone out after he gave the ethic and had sent his disciples out first, and then he went out, and now there's been the rejection. First of all, there was the doubt, even in the mind of John the Baptist. Art thou he that should come, or do we look for another? And our Lord didn't rebuke John for that, but he did send back by these disciples, tell him what you've seen, and he'll know that I have the credentials of the Messiah, of the one who's to establish the kingdom. And you find that back in the 35th of Isaiah, verses 5 and 6. Let me just lift out this. The eyes of the blind shall be opened, the ears of the deaf shall be unstopped. Then shall the lame man leap as a hart, the tongue of the dumb sing. For in the wilderness shall waters break out and streams in the desert. Now, the wilderness didn't break out with water, and there wasn't streams in the desert. Why? He didn't establish the kingdom when he came the first time. But he was the king, and he had the credentials of the Messiah. And that's all that he said. Now he defends John in case anyone wanted to criticize him. Verse 7, and as they departed, Jesus began to say unto the multitudes concerning John, what went ye out into the wilderness to see? A reed shaken with the wind? And by the way, he wasn't a reed shaken with the wind. He was the wind shaking the reeds. The pulpit today has become very weak because it will not speak out and tell the truth always. There's the danger today of the pulpit being subject to somebody sitting out there in the pew that doesn't like the preacher or the message tailored to suit a certain group in a church. The message should be given out regardless, and the pulpit should be a wind-shaken reed. And too often it's a reed that's shaken by the wind, by the way, and that's not as it should be. John the Baptist, thank God for him. He was a wind-shaken reed, and he wasn't a reed shaken by the wind. And our Lord continues, verse 8, but what went ye out for to see? A man clothed in soft raiment? Behold, they that wear soft clothing are in king's houses. John the Baptist was rugged, and he was a rugged individual. Verse 9, what went ye out to see? A prophet? Yea, I say unto you, and more than a prophet. Now, he was a prophet, but he's more than that. The superiority of John, actually, over the Old Testament prophets is amazing here. For this is he of whom it is written, behold, I send my messenger before thy face, which shall prepare thy way before thee. Now, our Lord declares clearly that he came to fulfill Malachi, the 3rd chapter, verse 1, that he was the messenger. Now, he goes on, verily I say unto you, among them that are born of women, there hath not arisen a greater than John the Baptist. He's the greatest of any in the past. Now, we sometimes today debate the question of who was greater, Moses or Abraham. And then there are others that like to put David in the list. Well, the Lord Jesus said there'd been none greater than John the Baptist. And I'm sure our Lord would have put Abraham and Moses and David, since he mentioned them so many times. None of them topped John the Baptist. But now notice what he says, notwithstanding, he that is least in the kingdom of heaven is greater than he. So that when you come to this period, after our Lord came into the world, and this group he's calling out of the world today, the least. Why? Because he's in Christ, clothed with the righteousness of Christ. Now verse 12, and from the days of John the Baptist until now, the kingdom of heaven suffereth violence, and the violent take it by storm. This has been a difficult verse. This force here can be either internal or external, and it's made it difficult to interpret this verse. The forces of evil from without seek to destroy it. That's true. but also only those who are committed wholeheartedly press into it. That is, they violently want to come in. You see, there is the note of need and desperation. We've already seen that one young man ran and fell at his feet and says, Master, I'll follow you whithersoever thou goest. You see, you have these two aspects. I'm not quite clear in my thinking what our Lord meant. I rather think he meant both. He was referring to both of these. Now let me read on at verse 13. For all the prophets and the law prophesied until John. You see, John is a prophet. And if ye will receive it, this is Elijah, which was for to come. He that hath ears to hear, let him hear. Now, what is it you're to hear? Well, the Spirit of God, I think, would make this clear to us. And will you listen to me very carefully here? The fact of the matter is that John the Baptist fulfilled the messenger that was to come in Malachi 3:1. But the question arises, if they had accepted Christ at that time, had been promised that Elijah would come. All right, what about that? Our Lord said that this, if ye will receive it, that is, receive him, this is Elijah which was for to come. I know somebody's going to say to me, well, that means he would establish the kingdom immediately. Then that would mean that John the Baptist would have been Elijah. That's it exactly. Somebody then says, well, how can that be? And I have an answer for you. I don't know. I just know that's what Jesus said. And do you know that he can do things that I can't explain? And there are a lot of things God has done, is doing, going to do. I can't explain them, but God says he's going to do them, and I go along with the Lord on this, that this would have been true. In other words, this keeps this argument down today. There are those that say, well, it wasn't a sincere offer of the kingdom if he came and intended to go to the cross and die. Oh, yes, it was. Somebody says, well, if they had accepted him. Well, the interesting thing is they didn't. And these iffy questions are no good anyway. People say, if Adam and Eve had not have sinned, what would it have been? I don't know, because they sinned, friends. That's an if question. And these iffy questions are no good. And they pose problems that don't exist. And there are enough problems that do exist without making up some. Now, will you notice, he goes on to say here, verse 16, but whereunto shall I liken this generation? And this is one of the parables he gave that is loaded, my friend, with biting sarcasm and irony, not to hurt or harm, but to illustrate a great truth. He says, whereunto shall I liken this generation? It's likened unto children sitting in the markets and calling unto their fellows and saying, we've piped unto you, and ye have not danced. We've mourned unto you, and ye have not lamented. The picture is this, a group of children out playing in the street. And one group says, let's play funeral. They play funeral, and they say, no, we don't like that. Let's play wedding. They play wedding, and then they say, we don't like that. One extreme to the other. They're spoiled children. That generation was like that, and we have them like that today. Now, will you notice what is said here? For John came neither eating nor drinking, and they say he hath a demon. John came. He's austere. My, I tell you, John was very severe, and he was out there in the wilderness fasting. Now the Son of Man came eating and drinking, and they say, behold, a man gluttonous and a wine-bibber, friend of publicans and sinners, but wisdom is justified of her children. That is, there were those that said, oh, John is too austere. Well, Jesus is friendly. What about him? Oh, he's gluttonous. There are some people in the church, friend, I've learned a long time ago, you can't please them, and you're better off if you forget about them, because nothing will please them. They don't like this preacher because he's quite dry. He just stands up there and in a monotone gives his sermon, and it's too deep, and they don't understand it. And then here comes along another one. He pounds the pulpit, and he has a great time, and he's very simple. And they said, we don't like him either. There are a lot of people, you'll never please them, friends, at all. And that was true in our Lord's day. Now, verse 20, then began he to upbraid the cities. Now we've come to a tremendous change. He's the king. He has presented his credentials. He's performed miracles. He'd enunciated the ethic. He had presented himself. He'd preached the gospel, the kingdom of heaven is at hand. They had rejected him. He's the king, friend. And therefore, their decision caused him to make a decision. He rejects them. The king always has the last word. Listen to him now. Then began he to upbraid the cities, wherein most of his mighty works were done, because they repented not. Woe unto thee, Chorazin! Woe unto thee, Bethsaida! For if the mighty works which were done in you had been done in Tyre and Sidon, they would have repented long ago in sackcloth and ashes. Now, Chorazin and Bethsaida were two places right up near Capernaum, his headquarters, and he had performed many works there. They had rejected him. He now pronounces a judgment upon them. Now, will you notice, verse 22, but I say unto you, it shall be more tolerable for Tyre and Sidon at the day of judgment than for you. And light, friends, creates responsibility. He never had a ministry or headquarters in Tyre and Sidon, but he did up on the Sea of Galilee. Light creates responsibility. And I think there are degrees of punishment as there'll be degrees of reward, because those that had a glorious opportunity, and many have, and turned their back on him. I sometimes put it like this, and I don't want to go into detail on it, but just make the statement. I do not know what God will do with that man out yonder in the South Pacific on a little island who's never heard the gospel, who's bowing down before an image. But I said, I do know what God is going to do with that man who comes and sits in a church where the gospel is preached Sunday after Sunday and does nothing about it. That's very clear what he'll do there. And that's the one I'm disturbed about today. Now listen to our Lord speaks of the place he'd made his headquarters, and thou, Capernaum, which art exalted unto heaven. What a privilege they had having the headquarters of Jesus in their city. But they rejected him. Thou shalt be brought down to hell, for if the mighty works which have been done in thee had been done in Sodom, it would have remained until this day. God would never have destroyed Sodom, because if the mighty works he'd done there, why, that city would have made some movement. They had at least turned from their wicked ways and would not have merited the judgment that came upon them. Now listen to him. But I say unto you that it shall be more tolerable for the land of Sodom in the day of judgment than for thee. And friends, this is very strong language, and it ought to make some folks sit up. I would 10,000 times rather be in the darkness of a jungle, never having heard the gospel, than to be an officer in one of our modern churches who has an open Bible and who's never accepted Christ as his Savior. He makes it very clear here. Sodom and Gomorrah were terrible places, but it's going to be more tolerable for them than a place that heard the message of Jesus Christ, and he was there. Now, verse 25, at that time, Jesus answered and said, I thank thee, O Father, Lord of heaven and earth, because thou hast hid these things from the wise and prudent, and hast revealed them unto babes. And Lord of heaven takes you right back to Genesis, if you'll recall, back to the 14th chapter. He's the Lord of heaven and earth. But many wise miss it, and yet sometimes the babes catch it. Dr. Ironside said years ago, always put the cookies on the bottom shelf so the kiddos can get them, the little ones can get them. And if you preach so the children understand it, you can almost be sure the older folk understand it, but even sometimes they miss it. How important it is. Now listen to him. Even so, Father, for so it seemed good in thy sight. All things are delivered unto me of my Father, and no man knoweth the Son but the Father. Neither knoweth any man the Father save the Son, and he to whomsoever the Son will reveal him. And this was his way, as he said to his own later on, no man cometh to the Father but by me. Now we come to a definite break and change in his message. I think anyone can see this. Before it had been, repent, the kingdom of heaven is at hand. He's now been rejected as the Messiah. These cities have turned their back upon him, and so had Jerusalem. But listen to him, verse 28. He's now turning from the nation, no longer presenting the kingdom. He's now on the way to the cross, and he's giving an invitation to the individual. Listen to him. Come unto me, all ye that labor and are heavy laden, and I'll rest you. Take my yoke upon you and learn of me, for I'm meek and lowly in heart, and ye shall find rest unto your souls. For my yoke is easy, and my burden is light. Now, the burden that he's talking about here, heavy laden, the burden is the burden of sin. Friends, sin's too heavy for you to carry. You'll really get a hernia if you try to carry your load of sin. And I mean, friend, the only place in the world to put your burden is at the cross of Christ. He bore it for you. He invites you to come. Bring your burden of sin to him, and he'll forgive you. He bore it for us on the cross. Then there's that commitment we can make, take his yoke, and that means to be yoked with him. Learn of him. He's meek and lowly in heart. And then there's a rest that comes by being committed to Christ. You don't have to worry about certain things if you're committed to him. You don't have to be everlastingly trying to get on a committee in the church, become an officer, or become prominent, or sing a solo. You don't have to worry about that. Oh, there's so many preachers today trying to get on in their denomination. They want an office. And that's not confined to denominations. Confined to all kinds of organizations. I just quit joining organizations. I got so tired of watching men that are ambitious, wanting an office, wanting a job, wanting to be chairman of something, a president of something. May I say to you, it's marvelous to be committed to him. And then you don't have to worry about the office or the position. Don't have to be running around after it, because he'll put you right where he wants you if you're yoked up to him. Now that brings us to chapter 12. Now we'll be able to get our foot in the door of this chapter. At that time, Jesus went on the Sabbath day through the corn, and his disciples were hungered and began to pluck the ears of corn and to eat. Actually, the Pharisees and the scribes broke with him on the question of the Sabbath day. He asserted that he was the Lord of the Sabbath day. Here is where they broke with him. And here is something I'd have you note that's so important. Before we get involved in this sabbatic argument that he had, they've been arguing it ever since, is this. His disciples were pulling the ears of corn and eating them. And it was the wheat or the oats or barley. And they were taking it and eating it. Now, to pull that was harvesting. And they were doing it on the Sabbath day. But the interesting thing is, why did they do it? Well, they were hungry. Why were they hungry? They were following him. And you remember, our Lord said to that man who wanted to follow, the foxes have holes, the birds of the air have nests. Son of man hasn't anywhere to lay his head, and he also has difficulty eating at times, the poverty that he bore. And they're hungry. That's the reason they did it. And our Lord now is going to defend them. And here is the break. And you have a Sabbath question in two places. You'll find it here on the outside in the field, then again in the synagogue. And these are two places, the inside and the outside, or the outside and the inside. Now, will you notice? But when the Pharisees saw it, they said unto him, behold, thy disciples do that which is not lawful to do upon the Sabbath day. They were harvesting. That's what it would have been called in that day. And I'm willing to go along with that, because they did it by hand in that day. And it sure looked like these 12 men going through just pulling it right and left. And they said, that's harvesting. You're breaking the Sabbath day. Now our Lord defended them by referring to David. And remember, he's in the line of David. And David had done this for his man. And now he's in the line of David. David was the king. I say that he's asserting kingship here. But you know, we're going to have to reserve this until next time. Until then, may God richly bless you.
0: 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I'm Steve Swetson. I'll save a seat for you next time.

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2: With high pressure in place, we've got sunshine coming up for today and pretty comfortable on the daytime highs for a while, low 80s. Overnight, upper 50s and clear will stay right around the 80-degree mark on Tuesday with more sunshine back to the low 80s and sunny Wednesday. I'm meteorologist Steve Hamilton on KPDQ.
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5: During the War for Independence, General George Washington, the man we refer to today as the father of our country, led American troops through military defeat after defeat. And in the bitter winter of 1777, he wrote this somber note to a friend in Philadelphia. Quote, "You might have tracked our army from White Marsh to Valley Forge by the blood on their feet," end of quote. Many soldiers continued to march through the deep snows of Pennsylvania without shoes. Others suffered from disease, hunger, and freezing conditions. Nearly 2,000 of Washington's men died, yet George Washington did not lose faith. Amid the hardship, loss, and uncertainty of Valley Forge, he turned to God in prayer. At a time when our nation once again faces division and uncertainty, may we follow Washington's example, kneeling humbly, praying faithfully, and asking God to guide the future of America.
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1: It's a question as old as time itself. Why do good people suffer? Not the ones who've walked away from God or compromised their integrity, but the faithful ones, the ones who've done everything right. Today on Insight for Living, Chuck Swindoll will dive headfirst into this issue as we begin our series, Job, a Man of Heroic Endurance. If life has ever felt not just difficult, but genuinely unfair, if you've ever wondered where God is in the middle of your pain, then you're in the right place. Chuck sets the stage.
2: If you have a Bible with you, I'd like to invite you to turn to the book of Job. If you're not familiar with your Bible, it's a large book just before Psalms, toward the center of the Bible. By the way, it's a good time for me to suggest, if you don't own your own copy of the Scriptures, and I find that more common than one would think, this would be a good time this week for you to go to a Christian bookstore and purchase. I would suggest the New American Standard Bible, if you want to follow along with the text that I use. And be sure you get the whole Bible, not just the New Testament. And you may want to get a study Bible. It's a little more serious work. It has some helps in the bottom, and then you'll find out where I get all my ideas. You get a hold of a good study Bible, and then you'll begin to mark it, and it'll become your own. One of the great legacies we leave for our children and our children's children is our Bibles. I have my dad's Bible. I have a copy of one of my mother's Bibles. On occasion, it's very insightful to read through there, see the times they were praying for me, among other things. So anyway, Book of Job, let me read for you the first 12 verses of chapter 1. There was a man in the land of Uz whose name was Job. And that man was blameless, upright, fearing God, and turning away from evil. 7 sons and 3 daughters were born to him. His possessions also were 7,000 sheep, 3,000 camels, 500 yoke of oxen, 500 female donkeys, and very many servants. And that man was the greatest of all the men of the East. His sons used to go and hold a feast in the house of each one on his day. That probably refers to his birthday. On his day. And they would send and invite their 3 sisters to eat and drink with them. It came about when the days of feasting had completed their cycle that Job would send and consecrate them, rising up early in the morning and offering burnt offerings according to the number of them all. For Job said, "Perhaps my sons have sinned and cursed God in their hearts." Thus Job did continually. Now there was a day when the sons of God came to present themselves before the Lord, and Satan also came among them. The Lord said to Satan, "From where do you come?" Then Satan answered the Lord and said, "From roaming about on the earth and walking around on it." The Lord said to Satan, "Have you considered my servant Job? For there is no one like him on the earth, a blameless and upright man, fearing God and turning away from evil." Then Satan answered the Lord, "Does Job fear God for nothing? Have you not made a hedge about him and his house and all that he has on every side? You have blessed the work of his hands, and his possessions have increased in the land. But put forth your hand now and touch all that he has, he will surely curse you to your face. And the Lord said to Satan, behold, all that he has is in your power. Only do not put forth your hand on him. So Satan departed from the presence of the Lord.
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2: When Scott Peck picked up his pen to write his best-selling book, The Road Less Traveled, he began with a three-word blunt sentence, life is difficult. When the writer to the inspired book named Job picked up his stylus to write his book, he too could have begun with a blunt three-word sentence, life is unfair. Difficult, most of us have learned to handle, but unfair, something kicks in that makes it almost intolerable for us. Our drive for justice overrides our patience in pain. A couple of examples come to mind. You're born Canadian, and you're on ice skates almost for as far back as you can remember. And as you skate along the ice, you are dreaming as this little boy or this little girl with hope someday of making it to the Olympics. You fall more times than you can remember, but in every fall you learn another lesson. And in a period of time, you begin to skate very well. You get a special teacher, and in doing so, you also find a partner who will skate with you, also from your homeland. And the two of you skate along.

get the gold. In a few hours' time, however, you find out that the judging was skewed and that the competition was fixed. And in fact, one of the judges ultimately would be removed. You didn't know that at the time you hear. When you find out that it's unfair, that's a whole different subject. You can't bear the thought now of not getting what you have coming once you find out that it was judged unfairly. The second example doesn't have as good an ending. You're a single parent and you live 1,200 miles from a job offer that comes from Houston. And you give thought to moving you and your three children, who are all under the age of 15, down south so that you might get a job working for a company that is really going up. It's called Enron. And you become employed and you are involved not only in a fine job, but you begin to invest in the stock, and oh, it just seems like there's nothing but flashing green lights. The money is pouring in, and the news is everywhere that this is the company to be a part of. They're even naming the new stadium after the Enron Corporation. Then you begin to hear something at the water fountain. The scuttlebutt around the office isn't very encouraging. You doubt it. You question it. In fact, you put it out of your mind because, after all, your entire retirement funds are there and your health benefits are there. And it isn't but a few more days and you get a pink slip and it's all over. You lose everything. Though you were doing a good job, you moved for all the right reasons, and now there's the threat of losing your house. A couple of days later, you're showering, and you notice under your left breast a lump. You can't believe it. 2 days later, the biopsy shows the physician that you are suffering in an advanced stage of cancer. Oh, I failed to mention your husband 3 years ago ran off with his secretary, and by the way, they're doing great. Both of them have a new car and fine jobs and no kids. And you now are going to move in with your aging parents, neither of whom is all that healthy. And the home just has 3 bedrooms. It isn't fair. It isn't fair. Welcome to Job's world. Without knowing it, you have just walked onto Job's turf. And to think some people believe the Bible is not relevant. This book to which I invite you to turn represents one of the oldest and best pieces of literature in all of time. Some would date it back to the days of Genesis. Certainly in light of Job's age, it falls in the category of being written during the days of the patriarchs. Martin Luther once referred to Job with the two words magnificent and sublime. The Scottish essayist, 19th century Thomas Carlyle, wrote, "There is nothing written in the Bible or out of it of equal literary merit." Victor Hugo, the French poet and author, concluded that Job is perhaps the greatest masterpiece of the human mind. Eugene Peterson, one of our contemporary writers, in the writing of the Wisdom Books, in paraphrase, says this in the introduction of Job: "It is not only because Job suffered that he is important to us. It is because he suffered in the same ways that we suffer, in the vital areas of family, personal health, and material things. It is not suffering as such that troubles us. It is undeserved suffering." Almost all of us in our years of growing up, writes Peterson,

0: have the experience of disobeying our parents and getting punished for it. When that discipline was connected with wrongdoing, it had a certain sense of justice to it. When we do wrong, we get punished. One of the surprises as we get older, however, is that we come to see that there is no real correlation between the amount of wrong we commit and the amount of pain we experience. An even larger surprise is that very often there is something quite the opposite. We do right and get knocked down. We do the best we are capable of doing, and just as we are reaching out to receive our reward, we are hit from the blind side and sent reeling. That's exactly what happened with Job. Life was not only difficult, life became, for Job, absolutely, categorically unfair. You may not know the story of Job, and so I might be shooting in the dark. Allow me a few moments for a quick and dirty analysis. He's a man of unparalleled piety. He's a man of well-deserved prosperity. He is a good and rich man, a fine husband, and a faithful father. In a quick and brutal sweep of calamities, he is reduced to a twisted mass of brokenness and grief. The extraordinary accumulation of back-to-back disasters are enough to finish off any one of us. Job is left penniless, homeless, helpless, and childless. Standing beside 10 fresh graves on a windswept hill, his wife heaving in sobs beside him, having heard him say, "Whether he gives or takes, we will follow him," she secretly whispers, "Just curse God and die." Misery and mystery are added to the insult and injury of his experience. As he sits there covered with skin ulcers that are now erupting with pus, swelling his body with fever and maddeningly giving him an itch that will not go away, there are three friends that arrive. They sit and stare for 7 days and 7 nights without a word. Just imagine. First, they don't recognize him, which tells you something of the swelling and the sores all over him. And then they are at a loss for words. Unfortunately, they lost that loss for words. And when they spoke, they had nothing but blame. "You're getting what you deserve." Though they couch it in much more philosophical terms. That was bad enough. But the misery turns to mystery with God's silence. If the words of the friends were hard to hear, the silence of God was intolerable. Not until the 38th chapter of the book does God speak. However long that took, if it were just months, try to imagine. You're the object of your alleged friend's accusations, and the heavens are brass as you plead for an audience with the Almighty. And nothing comes to you by way of comfort. And you have done nothing to deserve such pain. The book opens with a wonderful resume of a good man. He's just a man. Blessed for sure. But look at him as a person. There was a man in the land of Uz whose name was Job. That man was blameless. Doesn't mean perfect. It means he did not compromise with moral evil. He was a man whose business was handled with integrity. He was a man who was respected by those around him, whether in or outside the family. He was upright, fearing God, turning away from evil. And then the next most important part of him, following his character, would be his family. He's blessed with 7 sons, 3 daughters that have been born to him. By the time the story is told us in the text, they're all grown. This is a grandfather's life at its best, if you will. By now, he has amassed a remarkable number of possessions. Possessions had to do with these 7,000 sheep. The wool from the animals could be woven into fabric, which would be made into warm clothing for the cold winter days. The food would also be provided from them, and that would add to the diet. There were 3,000 camels. I would imagine Job ran a trucking business for the caravans that went from the east to the west, and his camels were for hire. And those camels became for him his own personal transportation. There were 500 yoke of oxen. Don't miss this. That means there were 1,000 of them. 2 yoked together to plow the fields, to cause the crops to be plowed and to be prepared, and the soil to be prepared for the growing of the food. And then there were 500 female donkeys. I scratched my head on that one and wondered why would that be mentioned. And I discovered in my study that in those days, female donkeys provided the delicacy of the day, donkey milk. And I thought that's a delicacy I would do without if I lived in that day. Over and above that is a wonderful family, all grown. No diapers to change, no baths to give, no carpools, no big meals to prepare, no lunches. No boys with tattoos driving vans showing up and honking out front for the daughters. No daughters with nose rings and tattoos and pierced belly buttons to run around the house. These are all grown kids. This guy is rich and he's got it made, and no one is criticizing because there's nothing to criticize. Vernon McGee in his day wrote this about him. The man lived in the lap of luxury. He was Howard Hughes, John D. Rockefeller, Henry Ford, and the oil men of Texas, all rolled into one. When I read that, I thought McGee wrote that in the 1970s. Because by the late 1980s, the closest Texas oil men got to money was when they pumped gas at the Texaco station on the corner. Today, we would say he was Bill Gates, Donald Trump, Ross Perot, all wrapped up in one. Wealthy, good, godly, but not out of touch. You will notice he did have his concerns. His sons, verse 4, used to go and hold a feast in the house of each one on his day, and they would send and invite their 3 sisters to eat and drink with them. Came about when the days of feasting had completed their cycle, Job would send and consecrate them, rising up early in the morning and offering burnt offerings, according to the number of them all, offering up 10 burnt offerings in the name of each one of them, concerned that perhaps, maybe even in their hearts, there had been a little bit of profanity or perhaps an off-colored story that was told in the feasting. And Job was so concerned, not only for his walk, but for the walk of his children. Praying man, trusting man, priestly man, faithful man. What a man. One man writes, no disapproval of this pleasant life is expressed. It is a mark of good fortune, or rather of God's blessing. The finishing touch to this happy scene is the godly parent making doubly sure that all is well. What a man. At the end of verse 5, there must have been a pause. If this were a novel, you would change chapters. have a page go by and move into another part of the story. If this were a film, it would be a slow fade out. You would sit in darkness for a few seconds, and then a bright scene would appear telling you you were in another setting at another time. If this were a stage play, the curtains would close at the end of verse 5. Audience was given a few moments to stretch and stand and sit back down for the opening of the curtains as the stagehand had changed it from heaven, from earth to heaven. But there is no such marking in the Bible. You just move quickly from verse 5 to verse 6. Don't let yourself do that. Learn to read the Bible pacing yourself with the emotion of the moment.
1: Chuck Swindoll reminds us to slow down, to feel the weight of what we're reading. 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And somewhere between verse 5 and verse 6 of Job chapter 1, everything changes. 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And Chuck reminds us we don't have to understand why we suffer. We only need to trust that God is in control. In addition to Chuck's book on Job, we have an engaging Bible study workbook for this 22-part teaching series. It's part of our Searching the Scriptures studies. 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
3: With high pressure in place, we've got sunshine coming up for today and pretty comfortable on the daytime highs for a while, low 80s. Overnight, upper 50s and clear will stay right around the 80-degree mark on Tuesday with more sunshine back to the low 80s and sunny Wednesday. I'm meteorologist Steve Hamilton on KPDQ.
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0: Old Testament prophecy can be difficult to fully understand, even when the Bible provides a partial interpretation. 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
1: Daniel chapter 8 and verse 15. When I, Daniel, had seen the vision, I sought to understand it. And behold, there stood before me one having the appearance of a man. And I heard a man's voice between the banks of the Ulai, and it called, Gabriel, make this man understand the vision. So he came near where I stood. And when he came, I was frightened and fell on my face. But he said to me, understand, O son of man, that the vision is for the time of the end. And when he had spoken to me, I fell into a deep sleep with my face to the ground. But he touched me and made me stand up. He said, behold, I will make known to you what shall be at the latter end of the indignation, for it refers to the appointed time of the end. As for the ram that you saw with the two horns, these are the kings of Media and Persia, and the goat is the king of Greece, and the great horn between his eyes is the first king. As for the horn that was broken, in place of which four others arose, four kingdoms shall arise from his nation, but not with his power. And at the latter end of their kingdom, when the transgressors have reached their limit, a king of bold face, one who understands riddles, shall arise. His power shall be great, but not by his own power. And he shall cause fearful destruction, and shall succeed in what he does, and destroy mighty men and the people who are the saints. By his cunning he shall make deceit prosper under his hand, and in his own mind he shall become great. Without warning he shall destroy many, and he shall even rise up against the prince of princes, and he shall be broken, but by no human hand. The vision of the evenings and the mornings that has been told is true, but seal up the vision, for it refers to many days from now. And I, Daniel, was overcome and lay sick for some days. Then I rose and went about the king's business, but I was appalled by the vision and did not understand it. Amen. Heavenly Father, we pray once again for your help, the enabling of the Holy Spirit, that we might do justice to the text of Scripture, that nothing will be added that isn't there, and nothing will be accepted that is there to be said. Help us to this end, we pray, for Jesus' sake. Amen. Calvin, in commenting on the prophetic element, wrote as follows. If nothing had been predicted, the pious, that is, the people of God in this time era, the pious would have glided gently downwards to despair in consequence of their heavy afflictions. And if this had not been predicted, they would have thought themselves deceived by the splendid promises concerning their return. But when they perceived everything occurring according as they had been opportunely forewarned, and this became no slight solace in the midst of their woes. In other words, God, in his grace and in his kindness, provided this vision so that Daniel could record it, recording it, sealing it away, so that at the appropriate time, when people were turning to this material, they would understand that God was in control. We left things largely at the beginning of verse 9, and therefore we need to proceed apace. Out of the four kingdoms, or the four horns, came a little horn which grew exceedingly great towards the south. And it is this individual who is then described for us in the passage that we've just read. It is, of course, helpful that we have the interpretation which we've just read. But of course, we have to deal with our interpretation of the interpretation. And that's where, of course, it gets a little daunting. But you will see that in verse 5, this particular individual, this little horn, by his cunning he makes deceit prosper under his hand, and in his own mind he shall become great. And the conflict, which is then described, is no longer a conflict that takes place, if you like, on the human plane between one empire and another, but it is the conflict, if you like, between humanity and divinity. It is the conflict that lies at the heart of all conflict in the world, where man in his rebellion against God succumbs to the advances of the evil one and seeks to fly in defiance of God. And the animosity of this little horn, this individual, is focused directly on the people of God and in the place of God. You will notice that it says that his animosity extended even to the beautiful land, toward the glorious land in verse 9. In other words, the place of God's dwelling. That God was going to take his people, remember, into a land flowing with milk and honey. It was the beautiful land, the land of God's appointing. It's referred in that way as the same in Ezekiel, for example, in chapter 20. And so the animosity is directed to God's place. And the animosity is directed towards God's people, verse 10. And some of the host and some of the stars it threw down to the ground and trampled on them. These symbolic, poetic images need to be taken as they are. Some of you may remember from your childhood a song that we would sing as children, all the jewels, precious jewels, his loved and his own. And the picture again of the children of God as jewels in a crown. The picture of God's people as stars. The picture of God's people as a vast host that is represented on earth. And the greatness of this individual, whom we've already identified as Antiochus Epiphanes, he became great. His mind extended even up into the highest heavens. And as it were, he goes up to that realm and casts these people down. And there is nothing that is beyond his defiance. Verse 11, it, that is this little horn, became great, even as great as the prince of the host. A reference to God himself. What does it mean? Well, it means that he deified himself. He had coins printed that had on them Theos Epiphanes, God manifested. And he identified himself amongst his people in his day as a very manifestation of God. Not the God and Father of our Lord Jesus Christ, but Zeus. If you want to know what Zeus looks like, he says, if you want to know how powerful Zeus is, then simply look at me. Every coin you take out of your pocket points in this direction. And the prince of the host himself was challenged by this arrogant, blasphemous individual. Incidentally, arrogant blasphemy is a mark of man's opposition to God. When in comedy, such as it is, if we may refer to it as such, when in comedy and in politics, in the arts, in the arrogance of science, man exalts himself, he falls in line with the activity of this individual. And you will notice here that as he establishes himself, the regular burnt offering was taken away. In other words, he went into the temple, which history records. He stole the treasures of the temple. He forbade the Jews to conduct their worship. He built a pagan altar on the place of the altar of God, an altar to Zeus. And in the place where the Jewish people would offer the morning and evening sacrifices, he even brought in a pig to have it sacrificed on the altar of Zeus, to say to everybody involved, this is what I think of your God, this is what I think of your worship, and I want to show you how strong and mighty I am. And by making it impossible for the faithful priests to bring these morning and evening sacrifices, he took away the regular burnt offering. Now, this activity is recorded in the first book of Maccabees. And don't go out and buy yourself one, but even on your computer, you'll be able to get some help. But as you remember, the Maccabean Rebellion and Judas Maccabeus and the great hammer of the opposition, as he was referred to. And in the book of Maccabees, this activity described here in these verses is the abomination of desolation. That's how Judas Maccabeus recorded it. And in fact, you will remember when we did Mark's gospel that Jesus actually uses that very phrase referring to when you see the abomination of desolation. And on that occasion, we said to one another, I wonder what that means. And I'm not sure we ever really answered it properly. Well, it doesn't get any easier, and verse 12 is a difficult verse. And a host will be given over to it together with the regular burnt offering because of transgression. Now, is this the transgression of Antiochus Epiphanes and his hordes, or is this the transgression of the people of God? I'm going to take it that this is the transgression of the people of God. You may do with it as you please. But it seems to make sense in this respect, that in Deuteronomy, God warned his people very, very clearly. You must obey my law. You must do as I tell you. If you disobey my law and you go your own way, your disobedience will bring you into bondage, will bring you into captivity. The people of God disobey his law, and they are brought into bondage. The bondage that is described for us in the opening chapters of Daniel, where they find themselves victims of the overthrow of the Babylonians. Your enemies will be conquering over you when the Lord raises his hand against you. That's what he says in Deuteronomy. And so the people of God then, in the context of the return of the exile, if we just think about it for a moment, when they are given the privilege of going back to Jerusalem, they are then going to be confronted with an amazing choice. Because the activity that is described here, which will happen then, will make them decide, either I'm going to go with Antiochus Epiphanes and do what he says, or I'm going to oppose him and I'm going to die. I'm going to die as a result of my commitment to God, to his law, and to his word. And once again, the record records that not a few of the Jewish people said to themselves, listen, what's the big deal? There's no problem about us compromising on a few things. And as a result, they then broke the law of God, they despised his covenant, and they tried to settle down to the invasion of the world's system represented there within the context of their own realm. Now, just a slight aside here for a moment. In other words, the challenge that the people of God faced, having been torn out of Jerusalem and transplanted into a foreign world, was actually, in the end, easier to face than what they encountered being back in the apparent security of Jerusalem when the invasion took place right in there. We tend to think, of course, that the great challenge towards the people of God is the challenge that comes outward from the secular society impinging upon us and doing all these things. But in actual fact, the greater challenge that we face is a challenge that comes to us internally. And their sorry predicament, as in chapter 9 in Daniel's prayer makes clear, was as a result of their sin. When we get to chapter 9, Daniel prays to the Lord my God, and I made confession saying, O Lord, the great and awesome God, we have sinned, done wrong, acted wickedly, turned, rebelled, turned aside from your commandments and your rules. We haven't listened to your servants, the prophets. We are absolutely up the creek. And the reason that they were in that predicament is described for us here. The truth of God, then, is cast to the ground. His sanctuary is overthrown. And it is a picture here again of what Antiochus did. He went in and he took the scrolls of the Torah and he shredded them. He had his soldiers shred them and burn them. He said, this is your law and this is what you want to do? Let me show you what I'm going to do with that. So he takes the Torah and he destroys it in front of the people and he sets it to fire. The truth of God is being trampled on the ground. And the question inevitably arises, and Daniel has the opportunity to overhear a couple of holy ones having a conversation. Then I heard a holy one speaking, and another holy one said to the one who spoke. But Daniel's ear is attuned to a conversation. Incidentally, and just in passing, it's an indication, isn't it, that the course of history is not fully comprehensible even by the heavenly court. Even the angels. The angels don't know everything. And so they're asking one another, how long do you think this is going to go on? The angels actually don't know quite a lot of things. Remember in 1 Peter, it says that concerning Jesus when he comes, and the prophets are looking forward to it. And in 1 Peter 1, it says, and even angels long to look into these things. And they look down and they're saying, wow, what's going on here? And there's a wonderful old song that one of our elders gave to me. He's gone up to the realm of the angels now himself. But it goes like this. There is singing up in heaven, such as we have never known, as the angels sing of victory and the Lamb upon the throne. But when we sing redemption's story, they will fold their wings, for angels never knew the joy that our salvation brings. So the angelic beings are having a conversation with one another, and they're not discussing why it's happening, they're actually discussing how long it's going to happen. It's a bit like Psalm 11, how long, O Lord, will you forget me forever? And the answer that is given is the answer that Daniel himself was seeking. It's interesting, they're talking to one another, and then verse 14 it says, and he said to me. Of course, it was Daniel that needed the answer to the question. And here we go, for 2,300 evenings and mornings, and then the sanctuary shall be restored to its rightful state. How are we to understand 2,300 evenings and mornings? Well, there are a number of ways that we can go at it. Two are the largest possibilities. If the number refers to days, i.e. 2,300 days, then that comes out to approximately 6 years and 4 months, somewhere in the region of 7 years, not quite 7 years. Therefore, it would actually cover the entire period of Antiochus Epiphanes' fiendish onslaught against the people. If it refers, because of the strange way it's put, actually to the morning and the evening sacrifices, and I'm inclined to this view, although most people who are significantly brighter than me are not, so that helps you, I think, to decide whether you want to go with me or not. But I'm inclined to the fact that there's so much mention here of the sacrifices and the temple and them being depleted and everything. If it then refers to the morning and evening sacrifices, then 2,300 becomes 1,150 days. 1,150 days puts it in the realm of around 3 years, which would be the period of time of the abomination of desolation, the violation of the temple precincts by Antiochus and his soldiers. Okay? Now, with that said, we're only at verse 15. So hurry up. When I, Daniel, had seen the vision, I sought to understand it. And behold, there stood before me one having the appearance of a man. And I heard a man's voice calling out, Gabriel, make this man understand the vision. Well, it's a wonderful thing, isn't it? This is God. He speaks to Gabriel, and Gabriel has the responsibility given to him. And I take it that this is our friend Gabriel, whom we know from elsewhere. And as a result of what he begins to say, even the encounter with him in verse 17, Daniel, when he came, was frightened, and he fell on his face. Well, that's not a very good start, is it? You want to know what's going on, and you get the messenger sent to you, and then you just collapse in fearfulness. But he said to me, understand, O son of man, all lowercase. Don't get confused with the phrase son of man. It simply means you're a man, you're not God, you're nothing close to God. Understand, O son of man, that the vision is for the time of the end. And again in verse 19, behold, I will make known to you what shall be at the latter end of the indignation, for it refers to the appointed time of the end. Now, this is no time for falling asleep, and yet in verse 18, he fell into a deep sleep. I fell into a deep sleep with my face to the ground. Now, the reason for this is not because of the length of Gabriel's message, but the nature of Gabriel's message, unlike would be true for some of the rest of us. Now, the whole thing really turns, doesn't it, on this question of the end. As soon as people see the word end, they go immediately to the end, right? And all of a sudden, we're at the end of the age. It's the return of Jesus and everything else. Of course, ultimately, the end is the end. But the question is this the end to which this passage is referring? I will make known to you what shall be at the latter end of the indignation. That indignation is that abomination, that violation, that situation that has now been created within the temple of God. Now, it's up for you folks to decide. You're sensible people and you have to read the Bible for yourselves, right? It is common to read this reference to the end as referring to the end of the age at the return of Jesus Christ. If that is correct, then what this vision actually envisages is the time of the final Antichrist. This points to that time, but I don't believe it refers to that time. That the end to which it's referring concerns the destruction of Antiochus, which will be a foretaste of the final destruction of the Antichrist himself. And the character sketch that is given of this man, verse 23 and on, and at the latter end of their kingdom when the transgressors have reached their limit, here we have this description of this individual. And when you read the description, you find that this description could apply to more than one political leader from the history books of the world. Because these features that we now see are common in the kingdoms that are radically opposed to God's word and to God's people.
0: You're listening to Truth for Life with Alistair Begg. He left us with a bit of a cliffhanger. We'll hear the conclusion of the message tomorrow. In the meantime, we want to let you know about a couple of great books that can help you better understand who Jesus is, what he's done to reconcile us to God, and the ongoing roles he plays in the life of every believer. The books are titled Christ and His Threefold Office and Christ Humbled Yet Exalted. These books are revised versions of a classic work by Puritan author and minister John Flavel called The Fountain of Life. Flavel was deeply acquainted with sorrow, suffering, and loss, and yet he found comfort and even joy in knowing Jesus and his promises. In the book Christ Humbled Yet Exalted, Flavel takes a close look at Christ's incarnation and ministry, as well as his death, resurrection, and ascension, and he explains why these events are significant in our lives. In the second book, Christ and His Threefold Office, Flavel explains how salvation is revealed by Christ as a prophet, procured by Him as a priest, and applied by Him as king. Each chapter of these books ends with several key takeaways, questions to consider, and lessons you can apply to your day-to-day life as you gain a deeper realization of all that Jesus has done for us and all He continues to do as well. 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
3: With high pressure in place, we've got sunshine coming up for today and pretty comfortable on the daytime highs for a while, low 80s. Overnight, upper 50s and clear will stay right around the 80-degree mark on Tuesday with more sunshine back to the low 80s and sunny Wednesday. I'm meteorologist Steve Hamilton on KPDQ.
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12: During the War for Independence, General George Washington, the man we refer to today as the father of our country, led American troops through military defeat after defeat. And in the bitter winter of 1777, he wrote this somber note to a friend in Philadelphia. Quote, "You might have tracked our army from White Marsh to Valley Forge by the blood on their feet," end of quote. Many soldiers continued to march through the deep snows of Pennsylvania without shoes. Others suffered from disease, hunger, and freezing conditions. Nearly 2,000 of Washington's men died. Yet George Washington did not lose faith. Amid the hardship, loss, and uncertainty of Valley Forge, he turned to God in prayer. At a time when our nation once again faces division and uncertainty, may we follow Washington's example, kneeling humbly, praying faithfully, and asking God to guide the future of America.
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17: On today's show, in a new interview, the DSA co-chair says the quiet part out loud. Abolish the Senate, abolish prisons, and abolish the presidency.
18: Keeping you informed and engaged, now more than ever. This is Seculo. 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And now your host, Logan Seculo.
17: All right, we're back. It's Monday. This is Logan Seculo. It's July 27th. We're here wrapping up the summertime. Can you believe it? Here we are. Phone lines are open for you at 1-800-684-3110. Actually, according to my records, they're not open yet. Is that my glitch or can we open up those lines? Let's see. I don't know. Wait, there they are. Now they're open.
19: So it wasn't you, Logan.
17: If you were trying to be one of those people who sneaks in before, not today. Not today. Phone lines are now open, 1-800-684-3110. Look, today's topic, we're going to be bouncing around a lot. Rick Rennell's going to be joining us, Will Haynes in studio. But we've got a lot of ground to cover. But first one we got to cover is from the DSA, the Democrat Socialist, is it of America?
19: Of America.
17: I'm just making sure. I don't know if they were okay with saying of
19: even
17: America.
19: Even claiming America?
17: Yeah,
19: right.
17: I feel like it could be of something else. Like there could be some, like the A stands for
19: authoritarianism.
17: Else. You can come up with something.
19: Sure.
17: The Democrat Socialist America leader, one of the co-chairs, was making the rounds and appearing on the news, was on Shannon Bream, asking questions. Shannon Bream decided, hey, let's do a little back and forth here.
19: Rapid fire.
17: Let's do a little true or false. Bream brought it. You got to hear this because, of course, it does not disappoint. Bite one.
20: So we're going to put up on the screen a few of the things that are part of your platform. And I want to ask you, just give me sort of a true or false on these. Abolish the Senate.
21: True.
20: Okay. Replace the presidency and Supreme Court as we now know them.
21: Yep.
20: Abolish ICE.
21: Absolutely.
20: Abolish borders and give amnesty to anyone currently in the U.S. illegally.
21: As a long-term plan, yep.
20: Defund the Pentagon.
21: Absolutely.
20: Abolish prisons, at least in large part.
21: Yeah, again, that as part of a long-term program, yeah.
20: Okay, so no prisons. Government or public ownership of most large corporations.
21: Yeah, absolutely.
17: Yeah, I mean, so just the end just says, how about corporations? Yeah, and they shouldn't have any public ownership. But then we go through it. I mean, you're talking about an actual political platform right now that does sound shocking. But remember, some of the top leaders of the Democratic Party right now, the shining stars of the party, are at least associated with the Democratic Socialists of America or are card-carrying members of the Democratic Socialists of America. So again, not just things you typically expect. Abolish ICE. You hear that a lot. Not shocked about that. Then you go, okay, how about let's abolish the borders, all borders. Okay, they say yes to that. And then you get to things like, okay, we've heard about abolishing the Senate. We know that's one of the ones they've been talking about a lot. Then the Pentagon, the presidencies, and then a long-term plan, no prisons. Here's where we're at, Will.
19: That's right. And when you look at this, it may sound shocking to those of us that believe in our constitutional framework. But when we get back from this break, we're going to show that it isn't just reforming in their mind these things that are American, uniquely American, our three co-equal branches of government. It is legitimately trying to get rid of our constitutional framework as it is, as a stated part of their platform. And we're going to show you exactly what they are doing to get to that end.
17: Yeah, I mean, look at what's happening. They suggest that maybe we go to similar to a parliamentary type system of like what runs in the UK. How many leaders have they had in the last decade? How many, which you would consider to be like your president or prime minister? I think if it's seven in the last 10 years.
19: Right.
17: Can you imagine the upheaval that would happen in America? I mean, somewhat I'm a little jealous because it's like, you know, when things are going wrong, you could just be like, all right, next one out. But we can see what's happening in London. We can see what's happening in the UK. And I don't think the people there are too thrilled with that. I want to hear from you. 1-800-684-3110, 1-800-684-3110. 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We're going to talk about that as well. I want to hear from you. 1-800-684-3110. 684-3110. 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
17: Welcome back to Secular. We got a lot to cover today because, again, if you're just tuning in right now, we are talking about what seems like a one-off interview. You had a DSA co-chair, Megan Romer. She was on Shannon Bream's Fox News show and was just asked about the platform, walked us through the platform.

0: just because this is some radical idea that's floating around and these people have no chance. They're running as third party independents that are never going to even get a percentage of the vote in these elections. These are now people that are a part of the DSA using the Democrat Party as their vessel to get elected. And we know that there's going to be a lot of new members of Congress that are a part of this in the next Congress. So starting in November.
1: Yeah, I had a question about that because a lot of people would say, well, why, how is it any different, I guess? So this would be essentially the same idea of like a libertarian running as a Republican.
0: Right.
1: Because people will go, well, this isn't a third party, but in some ways it is. But that third party is somehow getting a stranglehold on the mainstream Democratic Party.
0: That's right. And they have used the DNC, the Democrat Party, as its vessel, or almost as if like the Tea Party were a full on party that decided then, hey, let's go within the Republican Party and get elected because we believe that we want change. Now, the difference in a Tea Party movement, which was saying we want less government in our lives, we want to get back to the roots, and we want to cling to the Constitution. This is a movement that wants to completely destroy the Constitution. And here's what I find so fascinating about this, because they are willing to be very honest, which is almost more scary that they are out
1: appreciate
0: front.
1: It a little bit more. At least there's no hiding.
0: Right. But then when you start to look at even what they put forward on their website. This is one thing about how they describe themselves. What is democratic socialism? We believe there are many avenues that feed into the democratic road to socialism. Our vision pushes further than historic social democracy and leaves behind authoritarian visions of socialism in the dustbin of history. So they're trying to differentiate themselves and say, I don't know, the Soviet Union or things of that nature, or Cuba even, where it's authoritarian socialism, if you will. But the problem is, when you look at what they're doing, they take away all the constitutional safeguards against authoritarianism. They take away a three equal branches of government by eliminating the presidency, even destroying the bicameral system within the Congress and the legislature, and the Supreme Court they want to get rid of. But at the same time, they're going to give more power to a unicameral system, which would be an expanded House of Representatives. This is the same type of people like Bernie Sanders that preach against an oligarchy. If you do this, if you tear down all of our constitutional framework and you give more power to the House of Representatives, and it's only the House of Representatives, you will end up with nothing but an oligarchy, a rule of a group of people that become authoritarian because there is no checks on them at all.
1: And while Will says it very well, I think you should hear it from the horse's mouth. You should hear it from someone who's actually saying it. Because you can hear from us all day long, go, maybe they're, you know, overstating, maybe they're bloviating. No, let's hear. This is from Shannon Bream's show. Go ahead.
2: Okay, so then let's go back through some of those then. Abolish the Senate. There are people who are in the Senate now who are very supportive of DSA. They lose their seats?
3: Well, the Senate is an anachronistic institution. It comes from the British House of Lords. It is made to protect power for, you know, the Senate was part of the system that was made to make sure that the people didn't have too much of a say. So we want to expand Congress significantly, but make it a unicameral legislature.
2: Okay.
0: Well, where she's wrong about talking about that, it isn't to make sure the people don't have too much of a say. It's to make sure that we don't have mob rule in this country where the entire country changes on a whim because of what's popular. It actually helps protect minority positions in this country when you have a bicameral legislature, when you have the Senate, which has equal representation for every state, and a House of Representatives, which has representative and proportional representation in the Congress. But then you also have checks on it from the executive, from the legislature. These are things that protect minority opinions in this country and help actually get to a system where you have to compromise. They are talking about zero compromise. They are talking about completely tearing down the foundations of this country. And you say, okay, well, how can you do that? Because our Constitution does protect these things. They're having workshops on how to write a constitution. Here is a quote from the New York City chapter of DSA on a workshop that was titled, How to Write a Constitution. It says, It has become increasingly apparent.

0: apparent that the U.S. Constitution exacerbates some of the worst elements of American politics.
1: There you go.
0: So they do not want our constitutional system to exist going forward. That is why even when she talks about government ownership of corporations, that is an oligarchy. She is saying it very clearly. And even though it may not be the terms they want to use, because they're trying to say that our system now is an oligarchy, always listen to what they say when they want all corporations owned by the government. And that government is run by, it's going to be a bureaucratic state and an expanded House of Representatives. That is every American losing their rights.
2: It sounds, as Will said, like a boogeyman scenario. But it's a lot different when you actually start. Look, we're laughing about it a little bit here, but, you know, who will be laughing in 5 years? I think that's going to be the question. And you need to be a part of making sure that we're still the ones laughing at it. I encourage you, if you can, to support the work of the ACLJ. These are the kind of topics we'll be taking on, you know, straight on. We got to figure out where we're heading in the next few years. Some of these kind of topics feel like the ones where America is going to be at risk the most because it's happening from an internal point of view. And it's happening from a point of view that people seem to like. That's sort of the shocking part. Is you probably would play these clips, and there's probably a good number of good people in your life that will say, oh, yeah, that sounds great. I agree. And they want to start using big words like Will does. They want to start saying anachronistic or bicameral. Okay? Only socialists use those words.
0: Oh, no.
2: And Will. Who's hiding that, really? We don't know. Maybe hiding in plain sight, maybe in this studio right now.
0: Are you calling me directly a socialist?
2: Not directly.
0: Oh, indirectly.
2: I'm just asking questions.
0: Oh, no.
2: I'm just asking questions about, I don't know. I haven't heard the word bicameral used so many times in 5 minutes in my life. Okay. First time for everything. Or what's the singular cameral?
0: Unicameral.
2: Unicameral. Okay. That's not even in my vocabulary. All right, phone lines are open for you, 1-800-684-3110. Let's go Jamal calling in North Carolina. Jamal on line one, go ahead.
3: Hey, guys, great show. I've been told to get right into it, so here I am. When you have black folks voting around 80% for the Democratic Party, some other minorities as well, you take that away from them. The Democratic Party doesn't have anything. So could you please tell the people that are listening and who could share to other minorities how the DSA would directly affect them?
2: I mean, I think that's a real concern. I mean, look at when socialism has taken over in other areas of the world. And I think you can start to point out some pretty bad things that happen to people who are minorities in those communities.
0: That's right. Once again, once you have an authoritarian state,
2: you don't have to go back too far.
0: Right. You can see how quickly it is minorities that are oppressed. And they may say things here, like even in this interview, and we don't have time to play it before the break, but they talk about when they say abolish the prisons, they say, well, mainly we want to get rid of crimes of poverty, which is a very fleeting thing. Like it's not really something you can define directly what that means. But at the same time, you see that they want to prosecute their political enemies like Benjamin Netanyahu with the International Criminal Court. Jamal, what I would say is that whenever our system is always focused on becoming a more perfect union. That is what our founders said. And yes, there's a lot of things in the past that we had to correct. We had to course correct and make it a more perfect union. But completely tearing it down to the studs and saying, none of this works. None of this protects anyone here. It will do nothing but enable people that think they know what's best for you. And I think that's a challenge to any American, whether you're whatever race, nationality. If you are now an American, you look at this and you have to say, do I think that this group of people believes and knows what's best for me better than I do myself? And I think what they would argue is, yeah, we know a lot better than you. And that's not the case.
2: Thank you, Jamal. I have to say our producer just put the definition of bicameral into the chat. I just want people to know, I do know what it means. I'm just saying I don't use it regularly. It doesn't just flow out of my mouth. Okay? And I'm a professor.
0: Form. Do you ever lose your title?
2: I think, yeah, once a professor, always a professor. That's
0: I've heard that.
2: Yeah. Like the president. Speaking of the presidency, I do have one change to the presidency I would like. We'll talk about it when we get back. 1-800-684-3110. I'll be right back.
1: We've witnessed monumental legal victories from defending the 14th Amendment and protecting our sacred American right to vote, the overturning of Roe versus Wade, and standing up for the religious liberty of our kids and seniors. But even with the many historic wins we've achieved, the battle is far from over. The attacks on our constitutionally protected rights persist. Countless unborn babies remain in jeopardy, and across the globe, innocent Christians are being targeted and killed across this country and around the world. This fight isn't just the ACLJ's, it's all of ours. It belongs to every American who wants to preserve the values and beliefs on which this nation was founded. 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It's been an honor to fight for you all these years. 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
4: 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And when a neighbor was laid up, we made sure their alfalfa got cut and their hay was in the barn before the rains hit. 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
2: Welcome back to Seculo. Might take some calls. We're going to move on to another topic. A lot of you have called in. I want you to keep calling 1-800-684-3110. Some people said, what's Logan's thoughts on the presidency? What's his one change? Maybe he's part of that big Democratic Socialist of America as well.
0: Aha! We gotcha.
2: Just like Will.
0: No!
2: Yeah, he is. Okay. Use big words. Only socialists use those kind of words. That being said, you know, I've always wanted, and I'm curious. Let me know in your thoughts, because it kind of messes with your brain. Because we have always thought about a two-term presidency. I've always had a big concern with the two-term presidency is that 2 years into your election, first term as president, is you're now having to shift gears into running for president again. And therefore, things get stuck, don't happen, you're distracted as the president, you don't move forward. What I would love to see is a one-term presidency. And that term could be 5 or 6 years. It doesn't have to be 4 years, but you actually get all the work done, move forward, and then if you have a successor, a vice president that's doing well, likely they could be elected. And if not, we move forward, but we get a fresh face in there every four to, let's say five. Five, I think, is kind of safe number. You want to say six? I think five is about
6: right. But I think six would be good because then you'd have, two terms. Two midterms, rather.
2: Yeah, you could say six.
6: The first midterm, then you have the second.
2: Let's say six. Okay, so a six-year term, and then that's it. You're done. We move on to the next one. None of this wasting years of your life having to try to win over the American people once again. Go in, you won, get your job done. Do what you say you're going to do. And if we don't like it, we move on with somebody else who's completely fresh either way. Love to hear your thoughts on that. 1-800-684-3110. Just one of my thoughts. If I was on this interview with Bream and she asked me that, she'd say true or false. I'd say true. I want to take some calls. We do have a ACLJ champion coming in. Linda's calling in Texas. By the way, a champion, someone that gives every month, reoccurring like a membership. And if you do decide to become a champion this month, your first donation will be matched. It will be doubled during our Liberty Drive. Go ahead, Linda.
7: Well, thank you for having me on. And I'm laughing. I'm laughing because I'm thinking 6 years of Biden? Oh, that, no, you're kidding, really?
2: That's the problem. That's why I tried to caveat it. Will turn me. I mean, 6 years too much. I don't know. Go ahead.
7: You know, if anything, who's the originalist constitutionalist on the panel over there? Because as I remember, Obama's for the living, and that living constitution means he can make changes abruptly or roughshod if you want to. But I'm so glad you guys are there. I really am, because he doesn't get away with it. And you guys just don't let them. But my thing, my point is, it's the welcome mat that the Democratic Party has allowed these socialists in, into their party. They call it the big umbrella. But listen, they mean business. And I've seen how Obama, President Obama, has worked. So I pay attention. I wish most of America would. But, yeah, I mean, it's a welcome mat for this kind of
0: absolutely
7: ideology.
0: Linda. And honestly, they call it the big tent party. They're trying to say, look, we have, you know, our far left wing, and we have the normal Democrats. No, they don't anymore, because you know who doesn't welcome the more moderate? I wouldn't even say moderate. Very liberal Democrats, for all intents and purposes, are not welcome in the party anymore, because this entire movement is pushing the party so far left. And they're not saying, yeah, we can all get along and we may disagree on several things. They fundamentally do not believe the same things. And that's when you start to see people like Bill Maher, who you never would have thought we would be playing positive clips from someone like Bill Maher on this show, but we do continue, because he is seeing what's happening within his own party, and he is not a conservative guy. But this is Bite 12 from Bill Maher on his show, talking about this insurgency within his party. Let's hear from him.
5: I'm not living in communist America. I mean, I know the talking point is that, well, it's not communism, it's socialism. Okay, I've read the quotes from the DSA platform, from their own mouths. Don't tell me I'm not seeing what I am seeing.
0: And once again, that's because you are reading, and he is reading, one, the quotes they're saying, where they're saying, let's get rid of our Constitution, where they talk about the end of private corporations. It's all government owned. That is not socialism. That is Marxism. That is communism.
2: I think when you look at someone like Bill Maher, or even a lot of my friends who were more traditional Democrats, go look back at campaign ads run by Obama. Look at campaign ads run by Bill Clinton. You will be shocked. You would think these are the most MAGA conservatives you'd ever seen running for president, talking about all the topics that we talk about today, because these were not debatable topics. These were common sense topics. Everyone wanted a secure border. Everybody wanted a lot of these things covered, and make sure America is safe. Make sure your streets are clean. And it never got to the point of, look, the divide between a Republican and a Democrat, they used to make fun of it, saying that it was, you know, very, very blurry and very small. It was just essentially social issues. Now it could, the delta could not be wider at this point, which is going to cause a lot of issues when you actually get to the point of people deciding who's running this country. And look, we're about to have the funeral services, the memorial services for Senator Graham. Senator Graham, like I said, one of the few people, sort of the last of his kind, to where when those tributes started pouring in, they started pouring in from the left and the right of, you know, we may not even, a lot of them didn't even have that language. It was, you know, this guy would actually work with us. We could actually work together to find what was commonly good for America. The problem is when you have a major party on the rise that is not only trying to dismantle, and we say that not loosely, we don't say that jokingly, dismantle the fundamentals of the Constitution. When that is what's growing in America right now, we're going to have some serious problems. I do think, and I said this last week, the hope that we have is a lot of people right now in their late teens and early 20s, because they see what's going on. So us old crusty millennials who are doing a lot of the damage here, let's not lie, we want to pretend we're young people still, though we're in our 40s. Okay, we're trying to be cool and hip, Will. Here we are. I want to hear from you. We got another half hour coming up on this show. Phone lines will be open for that half hour, 1-800-684-3110. We'll talk a little about some of the work the ACLJ is doing. It's Christmas in July season. As July's wrapping up, we got a little bit of Christmas news to cover. I know you can feel it. You can feel the brisk air happening right now.
6: It's so cold outside.
2: You know, we can just pretend. That's why I have an air wind machine blowing on me. It's not because I want to. It's because I want to feel like Mariah Carey at Christmas time.
0: People don't realize that there's a fan behind you.
2: Well, they do now.
0: I know, you just told them.
2: Yeah, you know what?
0: But you made the statement was as if everyone knows there's a fan behind you.
2: Well, they don't see my hand blowing in the wind?
0: No, it's not.
2: No, I know. It's because it's slicked. like a boss.
0: Because you're a cool millennial.
2: A cool dude. Okay. You're watching Warped Tour this weekend? I was. We rock and roll. 1-800-684-3110. I want you to call in, be a part of the show today. 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We do this at absolutely no cost to the user. Someone just asked.
0: I know what you saw.
2: do they wonder if you are
0: older?
2: I know. I have to know. Okay, I'm ending this pitch right now. 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Someone in the comments just said, Will, you're in your 40s? 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
2: God knows you and has engineered your life for a very, very specific purpose and cause and a specific duty among God's people and among the world for that matter.
1: 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I'm David Jay, thanking you for joining us today as we listen, learn, and are challenged by God's Word, the Bible. The men and women who founded this nation weren't just bold, they were anchored. Anchored in the conviction that our rights come from God, not from government. And that foundation is worth knowing. In The American Story, The Beginnings, Tim and David Barton take you back to the documents, the decisions, and the faith that shaped this country from its very first days. This isn't revisionist history. 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Now, the Christian walk is full of disciplines, trials, and setbacks, but God uses the hard seasons of life to shape our faith from the inside out. And now, after 31 weeks in this series, we come to the final discipline that ties everything together, and that is our calling to serve. You see, duty isn't a burden for the believer who truly knows God's heart. When we understand that we've been saved for a purpose, that God has equipped us with gifts and placed us here for such a time as this, duty becomes our joy. It's not something we have to do, it's what we get to do. So today, Pastor Jack teaches that knowing God's will naturally leads to desiring God's will. When the Holy Spirit is at work in our lives, we find ourselves wanting what God wants and embracing a more excellent way. Now, with his message called The Discipline of Duty, here's pastor and Bible teacher, Jack Hibbs.
2: We recognize as a Christian tonight, every one of us, the oldest Christian in the house to the newest believer, Lord, cause me to recognize your specific plan for my life. Please, are you listening? If someone tonight is saying, well, I'm a Christian, but that applies to somebody else, that doesn't apply to me. You've got a major, major problem going on in your life. God didn't save you for what, I don't know. He saved you for many reasons. And one of them is to have your life matter. And listen, when God gets a hold of your life and he makes it to matter, young people, listen, you will be joyful, excited. You'll be dynamic because you're God's dynamic. You will not be bored. He's amazing. Recognize that. Secondly, listen, duty is knowing the will of God. That causes us to surrender to God's leadership. I can't think of a greater thing than to surrender to the leadership of God. Let God lead us. Let God guide us. Why do we read in the Old Testament? It's amazing to me how God led the children of Israel out of Egypt with this profound. You guys, the presence of God was massive. In the Old Testament leadings of Israel out of Egypt. And from Mount Sinai to entering the promised land, Deuteronomy chapters 1 and 2 declares that it's an 11-day walk. 11 days. Did you know that? 11 days. Gee, how long does it take you to get from Egypt to the promised land? 11 days, if you're obedient, if you do what God says. God says, okay, go up here, go about a half mile, turn right. And you go, turn right. And then you go, okay, go now 7 miles and turn left. And you do that. Guess what? And by the way, the Bible says that his cloud, his glory, everybody could see it. There he goes. There he goes. There he goes. Oh, there. All right. There he goes. And then when he stopped, listen, when the glory stopped, the Bible says in the book of Numbers, that's where you pitch your tent for the night. Pitch your tent. And sometimes you know what he would do? He was so amazing. He's so cool. Sometimes the cloud of glory in the morning would not move. Every men, listen up. They were to look out of their tent and see where the glory was. It's not moving. He's not moving today. He usually moves by 7 a.m. He's not moving. And then the announcement's made. Just leave, stay in your tent, take the day off. The Bible says sometimes God would have them move daily. Sometimes he would wait. Sometimes weeks. They would just have time. He led them. He was training them all along the way how to follow him. Isn't that cool? That's how sweet he is. But listen, 11-day journey. When you disobey God like they did, how long did it take them to get there? No, you're wrong. Who said that? Who said never? Right on. They never made it. Did you know that? Who made it? Their kids made it. Why? Because the ones that left Egypt, they saw the cloud. Yeah, that's awesome. Oh, look at that. Oh, man, Pharaoh and his troops got swallowed up in the Red Sea, man. And then the Bible says in the morning at the Red Sea on the other side, on the Arabia side, today Saudi Arabia side, the Bible says in the morning when they saw all these bodies of horses and Egyptians were laying on the shore, drowned, dead. And the Hebrews saw that. Wow! And what do they wind up doing shortly after? Building calves. Little, they have them. You can go to the museum, London Museum of History. They got the calves. Stupid metal bull. What's that? That's the bull that led us out of Egypt. Think of that. And they forgot God. And God says, that's it. You're just going to do donuts in the desert. Because of unbelief, look at you. You're just walking in circles because of unbelief. And you're not going to go in. You're a stiff-necked, rebellious people, but your children will go in. They believe. And the only exception to the rule was Caleb and what's his face? Joshua. That's the guy. I was just testing to see. Three times at the end of Moses' life, he said, can I go in? I mean, I know you said I couldn't, but can I go in three times? In fact, the last time God says, enough, Moses. Don't talk to me about this any longer. You misrepresented me to the people. You're not going in. Joshua and Caleb take the whole flock of children that believed in surrendering to the leadership of God. What is my duty as a Christian? Church, listen, this is a big deal. Wake your neighbor up. Slap him if you have to. This is a big deal. Your marriage is messed up because you're not listening to the leadership of God. You're a horrible employee because you're not listening to the leadership of God. You can't keep a job because you can't submit to your bosses. Well, my bosses are a bunch of nincompoops. God ordained a nincompoop to be your boss. We've all had nincompoop bosses. Maybe I am a nincompoop boss to the staff. That's how we grow up. Think about it, right? In our minds, come on, let's be honest. We want everything smooth. No bumps. I've seen people in life, so have you, who've had no bumps in their life. And you know what? You can't even have a conversation with them. Because you know what? This is how they talk. Hey, hi, how are you? Hey, have you seen that sale at Nordstrom's? I'm not knocking Nordstrom's, and I'm not knocking you if you shop there. I'm just saying that's about as deep as they can go. Oh, you know what? There's a Lexus sale tomorrow at the Lexus store. There's a diamond sale. Isn't the weather nice? And you know what I'm talking about? I don't know. Listen, I just can't hang around with people like that because my life's too bumpy. I want to hang out with somebody who's gone through some Red Sea experiences. Okay, I want to hang out with somebody who they've seen the fire come down. Because I need that kind of person in my life. Because that's encouraging. I'm not going to mention this man's name. He's very, very well known. We were talking on the phone yesterday. And I go, how you doing? He goes, honestly, I feel like quitting. He said, I'm tired of the fight. Every direction I turn, I'm attacked, I'm misunderstood. He said, I'm just tired of the fight. And I said, well, okay, you know what? It's a good thing that you didn't call me then last week. Because I was tired from that trip to Israel and Easter was just coming up and I was tired. And I said, if you and I would have talked last week, if you would have been in this mood that you're in now, because I was in your mood last week, we both would have been probably maniacs. And we prayed together and we picked one another up. You want people around you like that. Why? Because listen, knowing the will of God causes you to surrender to God's leadership. And marriages need this. Your kids need this. Too many couples. Listen, this is a big deal. My wife, Lisa, and I were just trying to figure out with all the stuff that we're hearing, because of the economy, because it's the end of the world, people are saying, I'm giving up. You can't give up now. We're almost there. Don't quit. Why do you think it's hard right now? We're almost there. My life's so messed up, I can't believe this. Oh, so what are you going to do? You're going to take gasoline and throw it on the fire. I'm going to leave my kids and my husband or my wife. Because why? Because my life's so messed up. That's really weird thinking. God wants to move. You see, my husband's a jerk. My wife's a jerk. God can work in jerks' lives. In fact, he makes them trophies. He makes them trophies if we will just surrender to God's leadership. Why do we have to dig our heels in? Well, I'm protecting myself. And you're going to die like that, protecting yourself. Surrender to his leadership. In Psalm 32:8, the Bible says, God says, I will instruct you. Psalm 32:8, I will instruct you and teach you in the way that you should go. Wow, we could go home right now. Right? God says, I will instruct you, I will lead you or teach you in the way that you should go. I would take that verse, my friends, if God's speaking to you right now with that verse, I would write it down and I would make that the cry, the prayer, the weeping of your soul. I would say, God, you told me that you would instruct me and teach me in the way that I should go. I will guide you with my eye, says God. Do not be like the horse or like the mule, which have no understanding. The old King James version is really great. I can't quote it to defend somebody. Misunderstood. You'd be like the mule or some other thing. Which have no understanding, which must be harnessed with a bit and bridle. Else they will not come near you. Many sorrows shall be to the wicked. But he who trusts in the Lord, mercy shall surround him. That is the word of God. If your life is bumpy, messed up, if things aren't going right, take that verse and pray it into your life. I'm dead serious. I need counsel. You need that verse. We need somebody to sit down. You need someone to sit down and hold your head and tear out that page out of your Bible and just shove it down your mouth right there and chew it and make it. Make it yours.
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2: Thirdly, under this point, duty, knowing the will of God, causes us to acknowledge a more excellent way. Knowing the will of God for your life causes you and I to acknowledge a more excellent way. Ephesians 2, verse 8 through 10 says, watch this, there's no contradiction here. For by grace you have been saved through faith. Listen, everyone, and that is not of yourselves. It is the gift of God. Okay, how hard do you have to work to earn a gift or to get the gift? You can't work to get the gift or else it's not a gift. Okay, look at the screens. Verse 9, not of works, lest anyone should boast. Heaven's going to be awesome. Bunch of people up there saying, thank you, thank you, thank you, God. Think of that. No one's going to be up there saying, hey, you guys all want to know how I did it? None of that up there. Look at the verse. For we are his workmanship. His workmanship. Created in Christ Jesus for what? Good works. Duty. Which God prepared beforehand that we should walk in them. Are you ready for an eye-opener? The word prepared beforehand is from eternity. Okay, on the count of three, I want to hear your name. I want to hear it loud. The count of three, I want to hear your name. Shout it out loud. One, two, three. Every one of you, God has your name. He understood all of you right then and there. And you were very loud. I'm very impressed. God knows you and has engineered your life for a very, very specific purpose and cause and a specific duty among God's people and among the world, for that matter. Your life. Listen, church, there's just enough of us here on a Wednesday night to change the world. Do you realize if you tonight just said, you know what? I'm going to step up into the man or the woman that God's called me to be. I'm going to do it. Lord, I'm frail, I'm terrified, I'm scared. I've got 1,000 reasons why I can't. And I agree with all of those. But I'm coming to you, Lord, because with you, all things are possible. And I'm stepping into your world right now, Lord. And so use me to your glory. And I'm not going to get into my lazy boy. I'm not going to kick back any longer. I'm not going to shut the drapes and sequester myself and hide. Nope. Your Bible says the righteous can be as bold as lions. And that's what I'm going to choose to do. God, I'm going to walk in the duty that you've ordained for my life. And listen, here's the thing. Where every Christian stumbles at this moment. Yes. Oh my goodness. Yes. That's why there's churches that are pep talk churches. You know, churches that are, you're champions. Every one of you is a champ. You're a champ. Look at you go. And everyone goes, champ. Turn to your partner over there and tell them that champions. We're champions. Okay, and then the service is over. And what do you do with that? I mean, think about it. You go to the market, somebody, you know, cusses you out or gets upset or runs your shopping cart over and you go, don't you understand? Get out of my way, I'm a champion. They're going to go, someone, get the cops. This guy's crazy. Think about that for a moment. That only lasts for a moment. It's like sugar rush. But when you say, God, live your life through me, Lord, your Bible says that I am now in Christ. That's either true or false regarding you. I know it's true. But you have got to understand that the power of the Holy Spirit, the Bible says, that raised Jesus from the dead dwells in us also. That's either true or false. That's what the Bible says. And every Christian will stumble, but not every Christian has to stay down at this point. Oh man, that's great. That's a real cheer. That's a pep talk, but I can never do that. I could never follow. I can't see God working like that in my life. Or maybe, you know, what if I, here it is. What if I sign up and do something and I fail at it? Hello. Guaranteed. What is failure? Any bozo can win every time. It doesn't take any character at all to win. Did you know that? I want you to think about that for a minute. The greatest champions that have ever been have been the biggest losers. That's how you grow up in this sports world, in this business world. Well, what about Christianity? Oh, Christianity, listen, it's pretty amazing, pretty dynamic. When you come to the end of yourself and realize, I can't do this. Lord, you have to help me. I can't even get out of bed today, God. You have to help me. And the Lord says, all right then. Doesn't even Paul the Apostle say that regarding his weakness, that's when he's the strongest? That's the secret. Acknowledging that more excellent way. Point number two tonight is this. The discipline of duty is desiring the will of God. This is fun. Knowing the will of God, maybe you're brand new to knowing the Lord, and you're getting to know the will of God by reading his word. Guess what's the natural, supernatural effect? It's number two. You now desire. You find yourself desiring the will of God. You guys are so quiet. Does this message stink? Are you sleeping? What is it? Okay, you all right? I've never heard you quite this. No, that's okay. I just want to make sure you're okay. It's hard for me to see you. It's bright up here, and I'm wondering, is anyone out there? When God moves in your life, your desires change. Hey, what does the Bible say? Not my will, but thy will be done. Jesus says it, and the disciples wind up living it. And here we are 2,000 years later, and that's the big struggle with all of us, isn't it? Lord, I don't want my will to be done. Lord, save me from myself. Lord, don't let me get involved. You get involved through me. Listen, any of you in leadership areas of life, pray this prayer. Lord, establish your authority through my life. Don't say, Lord, establish my authority. You don't have any, dude. You're dreaming, man. You know, one of the greatest living examples that you'll ever see, and you've seen it, and I've read it in other places, the same effect he has on people around the world, is when you don't even have to know who General Boykin is. When he walks into the room, people realize, I think we should stand up straighter. Why? Yeah. Whoever that guy is, he just makes me want to stand up straighter. You know what I'm talking about? That is God establishing his authority through a human being. That's awesome. I think David was like that. I know Joshua was like that. Joshua showed up and people sat up straighter. Why? You know what? You do that. Listen, that's a God thing. And when a leader is like that, they say, listen, we're going to follow the Lord tomorrow. We're going to go into battle, Joshua might say. And listen, we're completely outnumbered. They have chariots. We don't. We have little spears. They've got steel and armor. There's 100 million of them, and there's 60,000 of us. We're in the valley, and they're on the mountaintops. But our God is going to go with us. And you know what? When people heard that, they went, you rock, Joshua. Let's do this. Jesus says to each of us individually, I tell you what, let me tell you a little bit of something. The grave, I whipped it. Sin, its grip broken. I sent my Holy Spirit on the day of Pentecost. He's been here ever since. And all you have to do is be dependent and yield it to the Holy Spirit's leading and watch what he does in your life. And so I'm with you all the way to the ends of the earth and to the end of your life. I'll never leave you or forsake you. Yes, Lord. So then he says, are you ready? And what is your response? I don't know. What if? Right? Desiring the will of God says, you know what? And I love new believers for this reason. They're so fun. No, no one's told them they can't do anything yet. They read in the Bible, and then Jesus raised the dead. And the new believer reads that and goes, find me. Where's a hospital? I got to get out of here. I'm serious. You want to grow up? Go find yourself a new believer. Start hanging out with new believers.
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6: With high pressure in place, we've got sunshine coming up for today and pretty comfortable on the daytime highs for a while, low 80s. Overnight, upper 50s and clear will stay right around the 80-degree mark on Tuesday with more sunshine back to the low 80s and sunny Wednesday. I'm meteorologist Steve Hamilton on KPDQ.
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0: Moving into the 10 o'clock hour during Good Morning Portland, I'm Justin. 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
2: Look, guys and gals, we need to understand that as we're walking and being those who are an adherent to our master and accept his instruction, not by grace ignoring his instruction, but by grace embracing his instructions. A disciple is not only a partaker of information, but also one who seeks to become like his or her teacher. In this way, discipleship is about modifying one's entire lifestyle.
3: Woo! Fire!
2: Anybody serious? You guys getting singed? This is awesome stuff, and I pray challenging to you as it is to me.

0: This is Simple Faith, a time of study and practical application in God's wonderful Word. 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Pastor Bill Henry is our teacher, and today we bring you more from our brand new series in the Sermon on the Mount, found in Matthew chapters 5 through 7. Now, these amazing and challenging words are a blueprint for Christian living, presented by Jesus Christ himself. People today are always focusing on the source of information. Can you trust the source? Well, here in the Sermon on the Mount, you can certainly trust the source. It's God himself. Let's join Pastor Bill now for more in Matthew chapter 5, verses 1 and 2.
1: These teachings are our master giving us as disciples, hey, this is how we are to live. But here's the beautiful thing. He's also given us his Holy Spirit and the dunamis, or the dynamite power of his Spirit, to walk in these ways. Isn't that awesome? Anybody ever told you to do something and you're just like, oh man, how am I ever going to do that? The Lord says, I'm telling you to do these things. And here's my Holy Spirit, by the way, to help you do it. Matter of fact, if you just die to yourself, he's going to do it all in and through you for my good pleasure. Back in chapter 3, it's interesting, as we're talking about this power of Matthew, John the Baptist said something. Turn back with me just a couple chapters to your left. John chapter 3, verse 11. John the Baptist speaking. He said, I indeed baptize you with water unto repentance, but he who is coming after me is mightier than I, whose sandals I am not worthy to carry. He will baptize you with what? Holy Spirit and fire. How many of you here have the Holy Spirit and the fire of God in your life? That power, that dunamis power. Love it. Now, we read of this happening after the resurrection of Jesus from the dead, when he first appeared to his disciples, in John 20:22, it says, then he breathed on them and said, receive ye the Holy Spirit. And so they received the Holy Spirit of God. But notice that even though at that moment they had been born again of the Holy Spirit of God, indwelt by the Holy Spirit of God, they had not yet been baptized with the Holy Spirit and fire. They've been baptized into the body of Christ. They now have the Holy Spirit dwelling within them, but he had not yet come upon them. Epi in the Greek. Now this happens some days later. Turn with me to Acts chapter 1, please. Acts chapter 1. It's interesting, we'll be talking a little bit more about this in our study on Wednesday as we continue in our chapter by chapter study in Acts. Acts chapter 1, look at verses 4 and 5 with me, please. Now, this is some 40 days after the resurrection of Jesus Christ. Acts chapter 1, verses 4 and 5. And being assembled together with them, he, Jesus, commanded them not to depart from Jerusalem, but to wait for the promise of the Father, which he said, you have heard from me. For John truly baptized with water, but you shall be baptized with the Holy Spirit not many days from now. Remember, they'd already received the indwelling. Now they will be baptized. Flip over to chapter 2, please. Let's see it happen. Chapter 2, verses 1 through 4. When the day of Pentecost had fully come, they were all with one accord in one place, and suddenly there came a sound from heaven, as of a rushing mighty wind, and it filled the whole house where they were sitting. Then there appeared to them dividing tongues as of what? Fire. And one sat upon each of them, and they were all filled with the Holy Spirit. They were filled with the Holy Spirit, began to speak with other tongues as the Spirit gave them utterance. And he goes on, Peter goes on to preach the first gospel given. Thousands come to faith in Jesus Christ. Before they were cowering in the upper room, now filled with the power of the Spirit of God. You see, beloved in Christ, a lot of us were anemic in our walks with Jesus Christ. I'm not saying you don't have the indwelling, but have you been baptized with the Holy Spirit of God? Empowered with the fire of the Holy Spirit? Are you being continually filled with the Spirit of God? because the power of the Holy Spirit is needed to walk in loving obedience to the Lord through His Word. We can't do it on our own. I can't do this. When you come up, man, you're going to see stuff. What? I can't do that. Amen. Praise God. Hallelujah. But you see, as we die to self, Christ can do it in and through us. Again, for His good pleasure. If you've been born again of the Spirit of God, have you also denied yourself, put off the old man, the old woman, crucified yourself, decreasing that He must increase? Have you the power of the Spirit of God dwelling within you? Yes, you do, but have you tapped into it? Have you died to self? The power of fire of His Spirit to enable us to walk in His Spirit and not fulfill the lusts of the flesh. For beloved in Christ, it is quite impossible to walk in loving obedience to the Word of God without His Holy Spirit power dwelling within us. A lot of people are religious and they try. That's when you get the really, really grumpy Christian. I don't know that they're Christian at all, to be honest with you. They have this outward appearance. Oh, praise God. Hallelujah. God bless you, brother. How you can buy that, do you? And then all of a sudden happens and something comes. These gross words come out or these actions come out. The wrath can come out. Well, where did that come from? Jesus said it's out of the abundance of the heart. That's what proceeds from the mouth. Some of us don't worry about that. You should worry about it more. You have the Spirit of God within you, being continually filled with His Holy Spirit. If not, these words that you're going to read are just going to kind of be like Charlie Brown. Wah, wah, wah, wah, wah, wah, wah, wah. Maybe some of you are already there today. You're like, what's the pastor saying? What time is it? We're almost out of here. Wah, wah, wah, wah. But to others of you, you're hearing the Word of God that I've infused into this sermon, and you're like, yes, praise God, this is so awesome, I can't wait. Your flesh is like, no, don't do it. And your spirit's like, Lord, give me more. I want to be that one who's dying to self, yielding more to the Spirit of God.

0: disciple, methetēus in the Greek, a learner, a pupil, a disciple, an imitator of our teacher. Vine said it. Another one, Zodiati, said it is an adherent who accepts the instruction given to him and makes it his rule of conduct. Have you received the instructions from God and this is your rule of conduct? That's what a disciple does. Another Greek scholar said, no pupil is greater than his teacher, quoting from Luke 6:40, Jesus saying, but every pupil, when he has completed his training, will be like his teacher. Do you look at your Christianity as training?
1: Well, that's too legalistic, Pastor Bill. That's kind of, I don't want to be trained.
0: That's being a disciple, beloved, in Christ. It's part of dying to self. And to be honest, remember, this is what Jesus said in Luke 6:40 again. When we've completed his training, we'll be like our master. We're not going to complete our training till this body is left behind. But you see, God, is he working in you? Are you being trained more and more? You know, how many of you would believe me if I said I go to the gym and work out every day? I don't. I need to. Getting there. But my point is, a lot of us say this, I'm a Christian, and yet spiritually you look like me. Look, guys and gals, we need to understand that as we're walking and being those who are an adherent to our master and accept his instruction, not by grace ignoring his instruction, but by grace embracing his instructions. Another one said, a disciple is not only a partaker of information, but also one who seeks to become like his or her teacher. In this way, discipleship is about modifying one's entire lifestyle. Woo! Fire! Anybody serious? Are you guys getting singed? This is awesome stuff, and I pray challenging to you as it is to me. Now, this word, disciple, goes deeper than a student as we may think of him today. It might be better stated in a still not complete as an apprentice. If you've ever done an apprenticeship or know somebody, that's closer. But a disciple in that day would literally follow their teacher everywhere. Remember when the guys in John came up, hey, Jesus, where are you sleeping tonight? He's like, hey, Son of Man has no place to lay his head. But come on, come with me. They'd follow him everywhere. He's doing that. We're doing that. He's saying that. We're going to start saying that. Oh, to have hearts that are like that. Hearts that are basically more than just being an apprentice, more than, going deeper than a student. But remember that we're to be his disciples. Now, Jesus describes how his disciples should be in Luke chapter 9, verses 23 and 24. And he said unto them all, if anyone desires to come after me, let him deny himself, take up his cross daily, and follow me. For whoever desires to save his life will lose it, but whoever loses his life for my sake will save it. Every day, denying yourself, picking up the cross, he's given to us. Now, the first part of this in the Amplified, it goes this way. And he said to all, if any person wills to come after me, let him deny himself, disown himself, forget, lose sight of himself and his own interests, refuse and give up himself completely, and take up his cross daily and follow me. Cleave steadfastly to me. Conform wholly to my example in living it, if need be, in dying also. That's our call as disciples, guys and gals. Have you counted the cost before you came to Christ? Is this cost too high? It is not too high. It is nothing compared to the cost of Jesus Christ upon the cross. To live for him who died for us. To live for him who gives you his Holy Spirit to help you live for us. This is incredible. Now, we also need to be warned if we call ourselves born-again Christians. Remember, if you're a born-again Christian and you say that of yourselves, you'll also then be a disciple, period. There's no separating the two. Jesus said in Matthew 7:21, he gave a warning for people who said that they were his disciples. Not everyone who calls out to me, Lord, Lord. See, only his disciples would call out to him, Lord, Lord, will enter the kingdom of heaven only.

0: Only those who actually do the will of my Father in heaven will enter. Again, not saying that they are saved by works, but they were saved, and so that led to the works, as we see in Ephesians chapter 2 and other places as well. Remember, too, that Jesus here in the Sermon on the Mount, and as he's calling, his disciples are coming to him, and throughout the New Testament, remember that most of these letters in the New Testament and the God, they're written to believers in Jesus Christ. They're written for believers in Jesus Christ to equip us as his disciples, to teach us. Isn't that awesome? You got your manual to go through? I sure do. Praise you, Lord. I got my sword. It's my manual. It's my Jesus written down, the Word of God. Now, since believers are continually filled with the Spirit of God, you see, as his believers, and when we're continually filled, we can hear these words from the Sermon on the Mount. We can be those disciples and actually then do them. We can put them into practice in our lives. But do you believe this? Have we heard a watered-down gospel for so long that we no longer believe we have the power to walk in loving obedience to the Word of God? We will fall every day, many times throughout the day, most likely. But by the grace of God, we get back up. And we say, we confess our sins. He's faithful and just to forgive us. He then cleanses us of our unrighteousness. And he picks you up and he puts you on your way again. He knows you're going to fall in just a few more steps. But he loves you. He doesn't come up and kick you. It doesn't come up unless you keep walking. You're not saved. No, you keep trying. You keep walking in loving obedience. Now look at verse 2. Back in our text. Then he opened his mouth and taught them, saying. Now, I love this. May we be those disciples that are continually listening to what our Lord would teach us through his word. See, God opens his mouth whenever we open up his word. I love that old comic thing that I've talked about before. Some fella says, Lord, I just want to hear from you. Speak to me. And then the next frame is a big hand coming out of heaven and handing him a Bible. And then I've heard some people say, well, I want to hear your voice out loud. We'll open up the Bible and read it out loud. You see, whenever we open up the Word of God, whenever we meditate upon the Word of God, whenever we speak the memorized word of God that we've hidden in our hearts, God wants to teach us because God's word is living. Jesus Christ is the word become flesh. May we be those disciples that are continually listening, though, listening to what our Lord Jesus would tell us through his word and through his teachings. Remember, again, your flesh doesn't want you to be reading your Bibles. Don't read your, Sunday's okay, I don't like it, your flesh says, but it's all, go ahead. Sunday mornings, but don't read your Bible really. No, you be a saint of God. You be one who's obeying God rather than your flesh and be reading it every day. And then also coming, Lord, teach me. None of us here are so mature that we don't need to be taught from God's word. If you've come to that place, let me tell you this, that's called pride. Pride, prideful. Got a lot of pride there, buddy. I remember one guy years ago. I'll never forget. He's like, yeah, I read the Bible once. It was a good book. This was in church. He thought he was done. He read through it. I'm like, I've read through it many times, and every time I read, I learn. I love it. Every time we read through the Word of God, we need to have hearts that are teachable. You see, his word gives us life. John 6:63, Jesus said, it is the spirit who gives life. The flesh profits nothing. How much does the flesh profit? Nothing. The words that I speak to you are spirit and they are life. Oh, they are life. Oh, that there would be pastors who teach the word of God. There may be those that teach it with great humor. They make us laugh. And they might not be teaching the word of God, though, but we like to listen to them because, oh, they make us laugh. There are other pastors. We like to hear them because they tell us what we want to hear. They make us feel good. Every time we leave church, man, we feel good. And still others. other pastors who soothe our aching hearts and tickling ears. You see, beloved in Christ, these are pastors who are not giving the word of God. And it is through the word of God that Jesus teaches us. And we find life. And we truly grow deeper in our relationship with God. I firmly believe that every single time we open up the word of God, Jesus is seeking to teach us as disciples today. That is why it is so important for pastors to come back to the simple teaching of the word of God. Back in the 1800s, Charles Spurgeon fought against this higher criticism. Imagine that, having a higher criticism of the word of God. These brainiacs come together with so brilliant, and we know all this manuscript evidence, and we will now judge the word of God. Oh, standing back on that day of judgment, bro. Woohoo! Look, guys and gals, it is important for a pastor to simply teach the word of God simply because Jesus then teaches us. Oh, that, you know, we can be funny sometimes. I think that's okay. And I think at times we can feel blessed. We should feel blessed at Jesus growing in and through us. And still other times when his word does soothe our soul, but it should never tickle our ears. His word and his teachings bring life. This means life to our spirit and death to our flesh. Our flesh is like going, don't listen. Don't listen right now. Don't listen. You see, there will always be some hard and challenging words when Jesus is teaching us through his word. And your flesh is going to rebel the whole time. You ever said, how many people here like to read regular books? Don't mind raising your hand real quick. I love to read. I was brought up reading. Even though I have dyslexia, it takes me forever to read. I still love to read. But I'm telling you what, it's so easy to read a regular book, but then you pick up the Bible. What happens? All of a sudden, it's like, I don't want to read. I don't want to read. This is like, I don't know. This is taking so long. What's going on? You know, and that's called spiritual warfare. That's called your flesh hating the things of the spirit. That battle just even with your flesh. You see, here's the thing, guys and gals. There will always be some hard and challenging words when Jesus is truly teaching us, no matter how old or young we are in the Lord. But even so, we come to the most wonderful and power of, I believe, sermons that have ever been preached. And as we take it step by step, and as we hear his words teaching us, if we have hearts that will listen, we too will hear the continual call for death in our flesh, but life in our spirits. Galatians 5:16, I say then, walk in the spirit, you shall not fulfill the lusts of the flesh. In the New Living, it says, so I say, let the Holy Spirit guide your lives. Then you won't be doing what your sinful nature craves. In closing, as we come to this new verse-by-verse study, can we do so, if I can encourage you as your pastor, to do so in great humility? Put on humility such maybe as you've never done before, putting on our disciple apprentice cap once again. To seek humbly, to hear from our Lord anew, and to live in different ways than we've been living according to his powerful word. To hear his voice speaking clearly to our born-again souls and empowering us so graciously by his indwelt spirit to live in these manners of life that he himself so graciously has given to us as his obedient children. To only know by his spirit, not only to know, by his spirit, but to do and live by the power of his spirit and have life like we've never had it before, abundantly in our lives.
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2: 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Up next, we join Dr. John MacArthur in Grace to You. 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
9: During the War for Independence, General George Washington, the man we refer to today as the father of our country, led American troops through military defeat after defeat. And in the bitter winter of 1777, he wrote this somber note to a friend in Philadelphia. Quote, "You might have tracked our army from White Marsh to Valley Forge by the blood on their feet," end of quote. Many soldiers continued to march through the deep snows of Pennsylvania without shoes. Others suffered from disease, hunger, and freezing conditions. Nearly 2,000 of Washington's men died. Yet George Washington did not lose faith. Amid the hardship, loss, and uncertainty of Valley Forge, he turned to God in prayer. At a time when our nation once again faces division and uncertainty, may we follow Washington's example, kneeling humbly, praying faithfully, and asking God to guide the future of America.

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1: You could be in the most erudite university in America, secular university, and if you know the Word of God, you know vastly more than all your teachers. And whatever they tell you, you can discern and you can know every false way that they articulate because you know the truth.
2: 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You've probably heard of the ancient Egyptian practice of mummification, but you may not know that one of the basic tools for that job was a small piece of pointed glass, history's first scalpel. Of course, the scalpel has changed over the years as technology has improved. Today, surgeons often use lasers that make super precise, efficient cuts. Well, today, John MacArthur will look at a scalpel of sorts, only this one cannot be improved. It makes a perfect cut every time, and it actually has the power to give life. I'm talking, of course, about the Word of God. John shows you how to apply its scalpel-like precision to cut away sin that can plague your thoughts and your actions as John continues his study, The Transforming Power of Scripture. And now with today's lesson, here's John MacArthur.
1: We are studying together 2 Timothy chapter 3, and we're looking at verses 15 to 17. Let me read our text to you, beginning in verse 15. And that from childhood you have known the sacred writings, which are able to give you the wisdom that leads to salvation through faith, which is in Christ Jesus. All Scripture is inspired by God and profitable for teaching, for reproof, for correction, for training in righteousness, that the man of God may be adequate, equipped for every good work. There is no other place in the New Testament where the work of the Word is so concisely spoken of. And we have been noting that there are five things that the Word of God does. It provides salvation, according to verse 15. In verse 16, teaching, reproof, correction, and training. And we're looking at these things which we have titled the work of the Word. Now let me just say by way of introduction that this text, more than any other New Testament text, and paralleled probably only by Psalm 19 and Psalm 119 in the Old Testament, affirms the absolute sufficiency of Scripture. The absolute sufficiency of Scripture when it comes to making provision for all spiritual needs. I have affirmed that the Word of God is absolutely sufficient for everything pertaining to spiritual life. And that is, in essence, what this text says. Scripture is able to make the man of God perfect, thoroughly furnished, as the author I said, unto all good works. Scripture is sufficient. It does not need any help. That is why Jude tells us to earnestly contend for the once for all delivered to the saints' faith. That scripture which was once, at one point in time, delivered to the saints. The once for all delivered to the saints' faith. Jude 3. We must fight for that. We must contend for that. Because anyone who comes along with a false belief system will do one of two things. Twist, pervert, attack the Scripture, or, and sometimes they do both, add to the Scripture. We're ever and always fighting to hold on to the authority of the Word of God. And Jude says we have to earnestly fight for it. It isn't going to be an easy thing, because the faith once for all delivered to the saints is under attack. The enemy ever and always attacks the Word of God. And so here we are again, time after time after time, defending the Word of God, showing why it is to be believed. Now here in this text before us, we have one of the great defenses of scriptural authority. The statement in verse 16, all Scripture is God-breathed, is a tremendously profound statement. It is not the word of man, it is the word of God. It was breathed out by God. But then we're looking at this second statement. All Scripture is useful, profitable, to produce these five things. According to verse 15, it can make you wise unto salvation. And according to verse 16, it is profitable or useful for doctrine, reproof, correction, and training. And is the only thing needed and the only thing able to make the man of God perfect, equipped for every good work. Now, beloved, that's another statement like Psalm 19 on the sufficiency of Scripture. What this says to us is the Scripture is comprehensively sufficient to produce men of God for every good work. It knows no limitation. It has no weakness. Nothing is left out. Nothing can be added to it. Such an attempt, by the way, according to Revelation 22, winds up with a warning: if you add anything to this, so shall be added to you the plagues that are written in it. The Bible is not to be tampered with. It is not to be distorted. It is not to be corrupted. It is not to be manhandled for your own purposes, and it is not to be added to. Now, let me say it as simply as I can. When it comes to spiritual life, when it comes to a person's relationship to God, the Bible is all that is necessary for proper instruction, to make the man of God complete and capable of every good work. It is not the Bible plus anything. And that is why we are so committed to the systematic, ongoing teaching of God's Word, because of what it does. Now, we've entitled these five things the work of the Word. What does the Word do? First of all, remember in verse 15, it is able to make you wise unto salvation. The Word has the power to save. Secondly, and coming into verse 16, he says it is useful for doctrine or for teaching. And I pointed out to you that here he has in mind not the process of teaching, but the content. It is profitable to give you the necessary body of divine truth to live a godly life. That's what he's saying. The Bible provides for you what Paul calls to Timothy the deposit. It gives you the truth, the deposit of truth to be guarded, 1 Timothy 6, 20 and 21, 2 Timothy 1, 13. It is God's revelation of truth, and it provides for you the substance to be believed, doctrine, the body of content, upon which, mark this carefully, every thought and every action is to be built. Did you get that? The Bible provides for us the body of truth upon which every thought and every action is to be built. So it is profitable for content. It gives us the truth. John 17, 17, thy word is truth. If you're looking for a foundation to build your life on, it is this book. It provides the principles that are to operate in the life of every individual at every point of need and demand, thought and action. It's comprehensive. Every single thing you will ever deal with in your spiritual existence is covered one way or another in the Scripture, probably many more than just one time. It is replete with instruction for life, life in the way that God has designed it. So it is profitable and useful to provide for you the body of divine doctrine. As you study the Word of God and begin to accumulate its principles, you begin to build that strong foundation, which then becomes the foundation on which every thought and every action is built. Biblical ignorance is the grave tragedy of all tragedies in the church, because what you don't know, you can't build your life on. So it ought to be then the pursuit of every believer to know the Word of God, to as much as is possible master the Word of God. The third work of the Word in verse 16 is mentioned, reproof. Reproof. The word literally means to rebuke, to confront someone with a view toward convicting them of misbehavior. It's to rebuke someone's misconduct or to rebuke false teaching, error, whatever. The word that has such a positive ministry, building foundation, also has a negative ministry of tearing things down. The word is not just a builder. It is something that rips and tears and shreds what deserves to be torn. The Bible has a rebuking ministry, a rebuking effect. In chapter 4 of 2 Timothy, just a few verses after the text we're in, it says, "Preach the word, be ready in season and out of season, reprove, rebuke, exhort." And that's a negative ministry in a sense. That's calling people back from error. And the Word of God has that effect. It has that ministry. In fact, Archbishop Trench, writing about this particular word here, elegmon, says, "It is to rebuke another with such effectual wielding of the victorious arm of the truth, so as to bring him not always to a confession, yet at least to a conviction of his sin." And the idea here is that the Word convicts of sin. Yes, the Word builds a foundation of truth, but that also is accompanied by the work of conviction. As you listen to the Word of God, as you read the Word of God, as you study deeply the things of God, it begins to cut away the sin in your life. The first rebuking work of the Word, then, is toward the sin in the life of a person, of a believer. It'll work on you that way. Let me show you a text to support that thought. Hebrews 4, a familiar verse, but perhaps not fully understood. Hebrews 4:12, and here the writer refers to the Word of God in terms that we are used to. The Word of God is alive and powerful and sharper than any two-edged sword. Most Sunday school kids memorize Hebrews 4:12, and rightly so. But let's look a little more deeply into it. The Word of God is alive. It is living. And it is powerful or active, sharper than any two-edged sword. Now we're going to see the Word as a weapon. It's definitely pictured as a weapon. It then says, piercing deep down into a person, soul, spirit, joints, marrow. Now, the picture here is very vivid. The Word is like a huge sword, which is just driven to the core of a person's being, slices right through and judges the thoughts and intentions of the heart. The Word of God then is like a sword that cuts. It cuts deeply, and most every one of us as Christians have been cut by the Word, haven't we? We've been ripped open by the Word. We came to church on a given Sunday feeling pretty good about ourselves and went away feeling terrible about ourselves. We were laid bare. We were cut open by the Word. We came thinking everything was in order, and we heard a message that showed everything wasn't in order. And when we were confronted with the Word of God that morning, we realized we came short of that, and our sin was exposed, and we were cut up. That's why, you see, a Bible-preaching, Bible-teaching church will never be a haven for sinners. They're not going to pile in because they don't want to get split open every week. They don't want to get cut up. Why? John 3. Those who want to hold on to their sin stay away because they don't come to the light, he says in verse 20, lest their deeds should be reproved, rebuked. They don't want to be exposed to the cutting power of the Word of God. And by the way, that's a good indicator in your life. Even if you're a believer, you find yourself wanting to stay away from the Lord's people, wanting to stay away from the services of the church, wanting to stay away from the teaching of the Word. It may be because you don't want to get cut open. You're harboring some sin in your heart. Now let's follow along in verse 12. The Word is alive, it's active, it's sharp, it cuts deeply and reveals the thoughts and intentions of the heart. Verse 13, and there is no creature hidden from his sight, but all things are open and laid bare to the eyes of him with whom we have to do. God takes his Word, cuts deep into your heart, lays you open, you're flayed, as it were, right before God's eyes, and nothing is hidden. He sees every single thing about you. We are open to the eyes of him. He uses a most interesting term in the Greek, which was also used among the soldiers. Let me give you a little idea of how it was used. It was used to describe a criminal who had to lift his face and face the crowd as he was marched to his punishment. And the way they did that was quite interesting. A soldier held a dagger right at the chin, with it just barely piercing the skin. The point of that dagger was held to force the criminal to hold his head high and his face so that everyone could see him as he was paraded to his punishment. Now, you see when you turn on the television set, some criminal going like this and holding his hands over his head and ducking under his coat because he doesn't want to be seen by the television cameras. There's a certain amount of shame and guilt. They knew that, but they wanted the criminal to have to face the whole wide world and the whole community to see his face. So they rammed a little dagger up under his chin and made him walk with his chin up and worried to lower his chin, he would have pierced himself right through. And in a very real sense, he is saying that's exactly what the Word of God does. It jams its pierced point right up under your chin, and it makes you face the reality, and it makes God able to see exactly what you look like. It reveals you to Him. You are open before Him. You can't hide a thing. That's what the Word will do. The Word is a reprover. The Word is a rebuker. The Word is a convictor of sin. It sifts, it analyzes, it reveals emotions, attitudes, and thoughts. And you've experienced that. As you sit down and read through God's Word, and you read about something, you may be reading about love and saying to yourself, I don't love enough. I have such a lack of love. You may be reading about bitterness and say, that's me, I have such bitterness in my heart. You may be reading about hatred and you realize your heart is filled with that. You may be reading about pride and you say to yourself, that's me, that's cutting me wide open and that's right obvious before God and now even before my own eyes. That's the Word, that's the work of the Word. Let me tell you something, beloved. You ought to thank God just as much for the reproving work of the Word as for the doctrinal part of it, right? You ought to be just as eager to be reproved by the Word as you are to be instructed by the Word. You ought to be just as eager to have your sin exposed as you are to have some great truth and principle taught to you that you can apply. Why? Because if you're truly God's child, you hunger after what is right and you hunger after righteousness. Let me take it a second step at that point. Not only does the Word reprove sin, but it reproves error. It reproves error. And it would be unfair to deal with this without expressing that thought. The Word not only reproves sin in the life of an individual, but it also reproves false teaching and error. If I know the Scripture, then I can recognize error. Is that not so? Because the Scripture is the test. It's the standard. It's the measure by which all teaching must be measured. And whatever it is that comes down the path and claims to be the truth needs only to be compared with the Word of God. That's why, and I say this again, beloved, that is why inevitably cults twist the Scripture and add to the Scripture. Because they have to mess with the standard to justify what they do. The Word of God is the standard. It is the standard. It is the plumb line against which the straightness or crookedness of anything is measured. And so those who come along with lies, with deceit and false teaching, inevitably must twist the Scripture and or add to the Scripture to justify what they purport to be the truth. They are, says Paul, guilty of peddling the Word of God, 2 Corinthians 2:17 and 2 Corinthians 4:2, of adulterating the Word of God. They peddle it, they adulterate it. They do not properly explain it and affirm it. So the Bible exposes error. Let me show you this just briefly from the Old Testament. Go back to Psalm 119. And Psalm 119 has so much to say about the Scripture, 176 verses, and every single one of them is about the Scripture. But let me just draw to your attention a couple of them. Psalm 119, verse 99. This is a wonderful verse. I just love what this says. Psalm 119:99 says, listen to this, I have more insight than all my teachers. What a statement. I have more insight than all my teachers. Why? For thy testimonies are my meditation. Verse 100, I understand more than the aged because I have observed thy precepts. I know more than anybody because I know your word. I'm way ahead of my teachers. I'm way ahead of the aged because I know your word. Notice verse 104. From thy precepts I get understanding, therefore I hate every false way. Hey, I can recognize a false way. I know your word. I have understanding from your word. So as you build up the knowledge of the Word of God, it will reprove your sin and it will expose error. That is its reproving work. It reproves sin, it reproves error. Now those works of the Word have to do with content. They basically have to do with content. The Word builds foundation principles by which you can live, and it also cuts you open to show you your sin and to expose false teaching. Vital, vital works of the Word. Let me give you another Old Testament passage. I don't want to skip this. Isaiah chapter 8. It's just a rich statement by the prophet. In verses 19 and 20, listen to what Isaiah writes. And of course, he's writing to a people who have really been unfaithful to God and gotten themselves into all kinds of sin. Verse 19, and when they say to you, consult the mediums and the spiritists who whisper and mutter, shall not a people consult their God? Should they consult the dead on behalf of the living? There's a lot of that going on today. A lot of people running around consulting mediums and spiritists and people who supposedly contact the dead and contact spirits and all of that. And that was not new. That is not new. That was old stuff going on in the Old Testament time, even among the children of Israel. And he says, why would you consult the mediums and the spiritists who whisper and mutter? Should not a people consult their God? If you want to know an answer, go to God. There's no medium and no spiritist and nothing in the realm of the dead that's got anything to say to you. Go to your God. Notice verse 20. I love this phrase. To the law and to the testimony. That's marching orders. To the law and to the testimony. And if they don't speak according to this word, it's because they have no dawn, no light. They're in darkness. Go to the Word. Don't go to any of these people. You know more than all your teachers. You could be in the most erudite university in America, secular university. And if you know the Word of God, you know vastly more than all your teachers. And whatever they tell you, you can discern and you can know every false way that they articulate because you know the truth. Beloved, it's a marvelous thing that God has done in reducing everything to this book. And to master this book is to master life in every dimension. So the Word of God then has the positive content ministry of imparting to us truth, the negative content ministry in the sense that it exposes sin and exposes error.
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4: Most of the wildfire smoke staying off to our east. We're getting sunshine today, and temps will be a little bit more comfortable for the next few days. Mid-80s on the afternoon high. Upper 50s and clear for the overnight hours, and then we're going up to about 80 for the high on Tuesday. Should be sunny, nice Wednesday. I'm meteorologist Steve Hamilton on KPDQ.
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4: The difference between happy couples and unhappy couples is that happy couples, they have the same amount of fights and disagreements, conflict as the other couples, unhappy couples. Happy couples repair. They come back to it. They talk about it.
5: Well, today on Focus on the Family with Jim Daly, we'll have some really helpful ideas for your marriage so you can be a happier couple. Thanks for joining us. I'm John Fuller.
1: Today we have good news for couples who feel like they're always fighting about the same thing. That seems normal. The key is what you do after the conflict. Do you sit and stew, or do you try to soften your heart and reach out to the heart of your spouse? Today, we're sharing an upbeat workshop on this very topic featuring our own Dr. Greg Smalley and his wife, Erin, who head up our marriage ministry here at Focus. Greg and Erin are the authors of several books, and you're about to hear they are very engaging speakers.
5: They really are, and here now are Greg and Erin Smalley speaking at a Couples Conference, sponsored by Focus on the Family.
6: We all deal with hard times, even with simple things like conflict. And that's really, I think, what God's been working in our own marriage is this really learning how to repair that. Because when we think about conflict, I think that most of us were taught when it comes to conflict that we need to learn how to resolve that, right? I mean, do a simple Google search of conflict resolution and millions, billions of information is going to pop up. Because that's what we imagine when there's something going here, how do we resolve this? Mm-hmm. And the unfortunate part is that we've been taught something that actually is not even true. We hate the term within marriage, conflict resolution, because it sets us up, we think, to fail in a lot of ways, because there's some amazing research that really explains why that often doesn't work within our marriage.
4: Mm-hmm. So probably the foremost expert in our country on marriage research is a guy named Dr. John Gottman. What he found is that 70% of relationship conflict is about perpetual problems. So they're arguments that never go away and they're not fully resolved. They happen over and over and over again. So 70% of the time we're going to argue about something probably pretty similar to what we argued about last time.
6: Yeah.
4: And so we're going to run through just some examples of what does this look like? What are those perpetual problems? They're things that don't change.
6: Yeah.
4: It's very consistent.
6: Yeah. In kind of two big buckets of this idea of perpetual things that just that they don't ever go away. We just keep dealing with them over and over mm-hmm. and over again. So one would just be personality differences, mm-hmm. right? Erin's an extrovert. So Erin, it's beautiful to watch Erin. She's the way she loves on people and the sheer volume of relationships that she has. For me as an introvert, I always tell people I only have friends because my extroverted wife has set me up on play dates with other men. So seriously, she came home one time. She said, "Hey, by the way, Wednesday, you're going to have lunch with Fred." I went, I'm sorry, who? Fred. Oh, I met his wife. He's amazing. How do you know? Do you meet him? No, but she just speaks so highly of him. I'm not having lunch with Fred. And now he's one of my very best friends. So, but it's perpetual because it's not like, in spite of her constant prayer, it's not like tomorrow I'm going to wake up and be an extrovert, right? So that we can have all these people over. Because how many times do we argue and debate if we're going to have people over during the week? Mm-hmm. She's always saying, hey, by the way, so-and-so, last night, yes. so-and-so's going to be over there. I'm like, oh.
4: With three people over last
6: night. They're terrible people. Why would you even want them over? So that's not going to change. It's perpetual. We've been arguing about how many nights that we do stuff with others for 31 years.
4: Yeah.
6: So
4: how about the early and late? Like sometimes one of the spouses will stay up, be a night owl. The other one will be an early morning person. And I know for you are the early morning person. Greg will get up and he is just ready to go at 5 a.m. Ugh. I never even roll over at 5 a.m. I'm much more of like a 7 a.m. girl, but I like to stay up late and that's not going to change.
6: Yeah. We always tell couples, you know, if one of you is late night, one of you early, just at least start off in bed together. Just have that time. And then Aaron will get up in after I fall asleep. I remember one time I come down 5 in the morning and get to the bottom of the stairs and I ram into a massive picnic table that wasn't there the night before. And I'm like, do we have gnomes or what? Where did this come from?
4: You went to bed. I had got this table. I had bought it earlier in the day. It needed to be assembled. So I called a friend at like 10 p.m. and said, hey, you want to come over and help me put this table together? So we did. I was in bed by 1.
6: She has a whole nother life that I don't even know about. Yeah. That's my 1 a.m. friend there. I'd love to introduce you. Yeah. I mean, it can be one of you is very logical. One of you is very emotional. One of you has lots of words. The other doesn't have hardly any words. Sense of humor can be, man.
4: Pace.
6: Yeah, exactly.
4: I run a much faster pace than you. And thank goodness. What I will say is your pace slows me down. That's good.
6: Yeah. So good. Again, the point is that when it comes to personality, I mean, those conflicts, those disagreements that we get in around that kind of stuff, it's perpetual. It's not like we're going to resolve that. The other big bucket too is what we'd call lifestyle differences.
4: Totally. And one of my favorite differences between us is I love to have lights on in the house. Oh. I cannot tell you the number of times, and it's not every light. It's just a few lights, very strategically placed to create like a soothing mood. Today alone, I think before we left, I turned a light on and you turned it off no less than like 5 times.
6: Because we're leaving.
4: I walk into a room and I turn it on.
6: I'm like, why is that still on?
4: And even leaving, I'm like, Olive, the dog needs a light on.
6: She always says that. I'm just trying to create a mood. I'm like, well, if the mood is utter irritation, you know, then you're successfully creating that mood.
4: I would try to convince him that actually you're wasting more energy by turning it off. Just leave it on. You know, kind of like if you turn a car on and off.
6: It's exactly like that.
4: Yes. Well, there was an electrical engineer sitting in the front row at one of our events, and he came up at the break and he said, actually, Aaron, you're wrong. It's better to turn it off. So now we know.
6: I hugged him.
4: Yes.
6: As painful as an introvert as I was, well, I hugged him. Yeah, communication, right? Household responsibilities, just the differences. I mean, if you're cooking, man, everything's out and there's mess everywhere.
4: Cupboard doors are open.
6: You know, when I cook, I just love to clean along the way so that when we sit down to eat, you know, it's mainly 90% cleaned up. And so this one time, so we were frying up some chicken or something. I don't remember what we were doing, but we were using her grandmother, seriously, big, huge glass lid. So we finish. And so I take the lid and I go to set it in the sink and she yells out, whoa, don't you run water over that. I'm like, I am 40 something. I'm an adult man. I know what I'm doing. I know how to clean. And so I grab something else and bring it over. Forget

0: We don't resolve that stuff.
1: Mm-hmm. And so couples are going to return to the same things over and over again. And Dr. John Gottman found that the difference between happy couples and unhappy couples is that happy couples, they have the same amount of fights and disagreements, conflict as the unhappy couples. Happy couples repair. They come back to it. They talk about it. And so often couples don't go back. They don't have that conversation of coming back after the fact. They don't sit down right in the middle of it and try to resolve it because hearts are closed. It won't go well. So how do we repair conflict like Dr. Gottman says?
0: Yeah, I love he has a line that says, all couples argue, successful couples repair. That is really where God has us. Just really, what does that look like? Because we do frustrate each other. We do get into conflict, and just especially for me, because I think you do that much better. You're better at repairing than I am. So it's really something I've been trying to learn to do. And so we love the verse out of 1 Peter 3:7. So it says, likewise, husbands, live with your wife in an understanding way. What I like about that word understanding is that it actually, another way to say that word understanding is compassionate. So really what it's saying, husbands, live with your wives in a compassionate way. It's all about care.
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0: The essence, the goal that we're discovering around repairing these things, that these perpetual problems, is really, how do we just care that, you know, I blew up your antique, you know, 9-generation lid or whatever. So how do we repair in those moments? And so that's really what we want to talk. You've got some notes there. I'm just going to hit 3 things that kind of make sense to us as we go to repair this. The first one really is all around, if I'm going to repair something, so something has happened, I've got an argument about, you know, the 4th night in a row that we've had people over, or the lights being on, or the temperature costing us all this money, whatever. So the first thing that has to happen is that, again, whatever, in spite of Aaron, whatever she's doing, I can choose to become humble. Because the great verse in Proverbs that talks about that pride leads to conflict. So much of this perpetual stuff that goes on and how it's hard to repair that stuff is I just get prideful. I think I'm right. You know, the verse that talks about do nothing out of what, selfish ambition or vain conceit. The beautiful part of that verse, selfish ambition, vain conceit. Vain conceit is when we're excessively proud of our own opinion. That is so me. So often I'm so excessively proud of how I see things or my perspective. Saw this one time. Our son, Garrison, and I love to watch basketball. We just love to watch sports together. So it was March Madness. So it was one of those weekends that there's so many great games on. And really, Garrison and I spent the entire weekend in our basement just watching games. We didn't shower, you know. We'd beg Aaron to bring us food. We didn't want to miss anything. It was just one of those weekends. So now it was kind of late Sunday, right? Mm-hmm. And so you came down.
1: Mm-hmm. And I just was checking in with Garrison. I knew he had a big project due on Monday. Hey, son, you've completed the project, right? And he's like, oh, no, I haven't. And so we got into a conversation about just suggesting maybe he goes upstairs and starts the project Sunday night.
0: Oh, there was like a minute left in this game that we were so into. It was a great game. So I said, hey, there's like a minute left. I'll send him up when he's done. And you're being a little hard on the kid. Oh, man. Oh. Have you ever seen one of those scary movies to where the monster thing all of a sudden starts turning slowly, the head

0: kind of goes all the way around. Because that's what she did. And I can swear at some moment, her eyes, like a great white, kind of rolled back, and it was just white. So she's just now locked onto me. And I'm thinking, oh, no. So she goes, Garrison, why don't you go up and start in on your homework? Your father and I need to talk. I was like, no, we don't need to. Really. You win. I was wrong. It's a noob. We're talking. So we began to discuss all of this. And, man, it just kept going on and on. Mm-hmm. In what I've learned a lot of times within our marriage is that obviously there's no winners or losers, you know, in a situation like this, but to quote unquote, often win these things by simply wearing Aaron down. I just kind of win by attrition. She just gets tired. Mm-hmm. And so she gets worn out. She's like, okay, my head is splitting. I don't know where we are. And I'm just going to go. I'll see you up in bed. So Aaron starts to climb our basement stairs. Then she stops. Turns around again, looks right at me, and she goes, and by the way, she goes, your mother warned me that this is what you would do anytime we had an argument. And then she just left and kept going right up the stairs.
1: It was like 25 years into our marriage, so I decided that was a good time to share that piece of information.
0: Yes. So how do we repair that kind of stuff? Because that is the kind of stuff that happens. So at some point, I have to go off and spend some time with the Lord, really looking for a humbled heart mm-hmm. instead of a prideful heart. Because as Aaron left, actually her comment really bothered me. Not because I was like, well, that was so disrespectful or so snarky. Like, none of that. What bothered me, was that actually true? Like, did my mother really warn you this is how it'd be? Yes. It was rhetorical, okay. By the way. So
1: my head didn't move.
0: Triggered now. So it just bothered me. And again, I love how God shows up, because the next morning, often when our kids would be getting ready and we were out in the kitchen and we had this little Devo. And so I'd just read a quick Devo. And so this one was on that Proverbs verse that just said, pride leads to conflict. And it just was like, okay, fine, Lord, I get it. And so there's just something about just that Philippians 2, do nothing out of selfish ambition or vain conceit, but in what? But in humility, consider others, you know, is more important. So just that moment, what I've learned is if we're really going to repair something, I've got to go off with the Lord, spend some time, get my heart back open, so that we can actually have a dialogue, right?
1: Mm-hmm. So once you have your humble self on, so often I'll just go, what would my humble self do right now in this situation? And it kind of takes me to that place. But then it's coming and establishing a dialogue between the two of you. So we've gotten really good at just going, hey, I really need a repair. You know, that thing that happened, can we talk about it? Are you available? And we like to use the language, are you available to have a heart talk? Because it's indicating, I want to talk about something of the heart, feelings, emotions. I want to offer that. And it's always nice to ask, like, are you available? Because maybe you're not. Maybe you're not there. Maybe your heart's still closed. You're still triggered. You're not ready to engage. And so just asking.
0: Yeah.
1: And inviting you into that so you don't feel, I know often you'll say you feel like when I don't invite you in, you feel like you're drafted in.
0: Hijacked, I think is the
1: hijacked.
0: Word I use.
1: But yes. Hijacked, draft, it kind of goes hand in hand.
0: Same thing.
1: And yeah. You know, straight out of James 1:19, be quick to listen, slow to speak, slow to anger. And with that open heart, recognizing we're teammates, we're on the same team, we can establish this dialogue and work towards repair together. And so humble ourselves, establish the dialogue, but then simply leaning in and caring about how is your spouse feeling? So often we go logic and we want to, you know, nope, that didn't happen, or it happened this way, or it didn't happen, versus just sitting and listening, like, what are they feeling? And being curious about what happened for them. What was that like for them?
0: Yeah, teamwork, and just that we're on the same team. Mm-hmm. And Aaron is great at that. Hey, can we repair something? Because, hey, we're on the same team here. Mm-hmm. And that makes such a big difference. I remember I was super stressed out. We were selling a home, and the buyers wanted a whole bunch of our furniture. And so on one hand, I was like, cool, because, I mean, we'd had this furniture for a long time. Mm-hmm. But Aaron continued to talk with our daughters about all this stuff then that is an extrovert.
1: And just, you know, dreaming.
0: Just dreaming about all this stuff that we could then buy. And so I'm just hearing dollar signs, and it was just stressing me out, the whole thing. And so this one time, we were just all sitting in our little living room, kind of a couple weeks before we're supposed to move out, and just listening to Aaron and the girls just talk, and they're adding stuff in and stuff we never even talked about. And it just overloaded me. And so I said rather loud, very, very sharp, "Aaron, come on. We've talked about this. You gave me your word that you're going to stick within a budget. Like, everything you're talking about, that's like double our budget. Come on, man." And everybody just went silent looking at me because I said that with so much energy, probably more energy than I intended, but clearly I was triggered. And so they're all just staring at me. Well, Aaron doesn't say a word. She just gets up. She's across the room. She just walks straight at me. And I just remember thinking the way that she's moving so purposeful, so quick right at me, that I remember just kind of leaning back thinking, it's going to happen. I mean, 31 years, oh my goodness, this, the day is that she's going to smack me upside the head or something. And she came right over and she grabs the sides of my cheeks and just pulls me right eye level to her. And I really have no idea what to think. And she goes, "You listen to me." She goes, "You and I are on the same team. And therefore, we either will win together or we're going to lose together. I won't spend a dime unless it's something that feels good to both of us." And then she planted this super big kiss right on my lips and then just let go. And I kind of fumbled back. And then she just went and sat down and just kept going, making out her dream list. I will never forget that moment, though. You talk about establishing a dialogue by reminding me that hey, we got this. Mm-hmm. And so we did later on that night. She said, "Hey, let's prepare this." Or I think maybe I even said, "Can we prepare that?" Mm-hmm. So as I apologize, but again, I need moments to get my heart back open. I need to be humbled. Mm-hmm. Then we establish that dialogue. We're on the same team. Let's repair this. Mm-hmm. What do we need to repair? And then you're right. Then it's just caring.
1: Because even in that moment, I was sitting there. I'm like, what is happening for him right now? Oh, he thinks I'm going to do something that I'm going to go buy things that he doesn't know about. And I'm like, oh, that's ridiculous. We're teammates. And so being able to recognize something's going on over there, oftentimes we begin taking it personally and that's when we get triggered. And so it allowed me to just lean in and just care what was happening over there and then give you a big old kiss.
0: Yeah, that rocked my world. What it's done is it's just, again, within our own marriage, it's just such a great reminder for me that I'm not trying to resolve anything. More than anything, this is just an opportunity for us just to care about how the other felt. And what was that like when I, with all that energy, you know, it did feel a wee bit controlling and whatever. I mean, these are small, quick little conversations. There's bigger stuff that we got to repair. Mm-hmm. And that can take a little bit longer. Holly and I will probably need at least an hour, you know, right? Just really easily. But I mean that, but more than anything, I'm just leaning in, listening to the feelings. I love the quote that says, "People will forget what you said. People will forget what you did, but people will never forget how you made them feel." And that's exactly right. Just to lean in, what was that like for you? Mm-hmm. In whatever the situation, all this perpetual stuff is just going to keep happening again and again. We're not going to solve the introvert-extrovert deal. But man, we can care about how that felt when one of us, you're hurt because I've said, "I can't have anybody over." Or, "I'm hurt because we've had too many people." Whatever it is, that's what we're really learning to do that whole lot better. Mm-hmm. And again, the easy thing for me is just now going up to her and saying, "Hey, that interaction we just had a while ago, do we need to repair anything?" And there's sometimes she's like, "I know, we're both tired. We're both hungry, whatever." But there are plenty of times she's like, "Yeah, that'd be good." And I know what that means. I know my goal is just to go after her heart, hear the emotions, care about how she felt. Mm-hmm. She does that for me. And we're just watching that make such a big difference. Mm-hmm. It's hard. Because again, I get all up into my head and I want to debate. I want to be right. And we're learning how to do that differently.
1: Mm-hmm. Because again, remember, the scripture says, those who marry will face many trials and troubles. How do we do that in a way that we can come back together and repair those trials and troubles if it's between us? Because I believe that is the design.
2: And that's where we'll have to end this presentation from Dr. Greg Smalley and his wife, Erin. And if you're curious, Erin was referring just then to 1 Corinthians chapter 7, verse 28, from the Apostle Paul.
3: Yeah, and it's worth repeating. Paul said, those who marry will have worldly troubles. But as we've seen, healthy couples can grow closer by overcoming those troubles as a team. That's God's design. And we have a great free resource for you to check out. It's called the Reactive Cycle Assessment. It's a 10-minute quiz that will help you identify the hot buttons that might make an argument worse because a core fear has been triggered. It's really enlightening, and I know mine. I mean, I can feel it. Then you got to go to work on how to fix those things. Let me remind you, we are able to research, design, and share free resources because of donors like you. It takes money and talent to create everything Focus offers. 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
1: Welcome to Turning Point. Do you ever get discouraged? If so, you're not alone. Even the strongest Christians can lose heart. It happened to the Apostle Paul. Today, Dr. David Jeremiah shares how Paul overcame discouragement and offers tools to help you become stronger in your faith so that God can use you powerfully. Listen as David introduces his special message, Finding Life Through Death.
2: And you don't have to look very far to discover the big example of that principle. How do we have spiritual life? Through the death of the Lord Jesus Christ. He died for us so that we might live with him. And throughout the Bible, the principle of life through death is taught both by illustration and by exhortation. Today we're going to look at a passage in 2 Corinthians chapter 4 that underscores that principle for the way you and I live. It will help you get perspective, which is one of the reasons we're doing this series of messages. And we have a study guide called Making Sense of It All. It has all of the lessons that we have taught so far, and you can catch up with those lessons as well as listen to the ones we're doing right now, which are a little bit extra from the series. We want you to have these principles while we're talking about it. We're going to talk about finding life through death, finding freedom through slavery, and getting through giving this week on Turning Point. And now here's part one of Finding Life Through Death.
3: Open your Bibles to the book of 2 Corinthians. Today we're going to talk about the principle of living through dying. And I want you to look at your Bibles, first of all, and notice with me two verses in the fourth chapter. And there's just one phrase in these two verses that I want to single out, and it's this little phrase. We do not lose heart, verse 1. Go down to the 16th verse, and it says, therefore, we do not lose heart. So let me ask you this question. Do you ever lose heart? Do you ever get discouraged? Do you ever feel like giving up? Do you ever struggle? Well, so do I, and so do all Christians, and so did Paul. But in this passage of Scripture, he's going to tell us how we can keep from getting discouraged, how we can keep from losing heart in such a way that it takes us out of the game. I've been asked often, what is the number one thing you deal with in your own personal life that can take you out of circulation for a while? And it's discouragement. I can be discouraged. I don't get discouraged very often. In fact, very seldom, but I can get discouraged. And it's interesting how it sneaks up on you. Isn't that true? And all of a sudden, discouragement just comes over like a cloud and you wonder, what in the world is going on here? Well, Paul is going to help us understand that as Christians, we're candidates for discouragement if we don't understand the Christian experience. And in this passage of Scripture, he's going to unfold that for us under the metaphor of living through dying. I have been reading a book by Gary Thomas that has the interesting title of The Beautiful Fight. Now that in itself sounds like a paradox, doesn't it? Whoever heard of a beautiful fight? A fight at home, a fight in church, doesn't ever sound like any kind of fight could be beautiful. But he outlines in this book how the inward struggle that we have for godliness is a beautiful fight. And in this book, he tells us that the Christian life is a fight, but it is a worthwhile one. It is a beautiful fight. It is a fight between what we know ourselves to be and what we desire to be. It is a fight between what we know we ought to do and what we end up doing. It is a fight between wanting to live for Jesus Christ and then sometimes finding how selfish we are, living for our own selves. It's kind of like what Paul wrote about in Romans chapter 7 when he says, what I will to do, that I do not practice, but what I hate, that I do. Have you ever been there? You want to do the right thing. You have the desire in your heart to do the right thing, but sometimes you don't. This is the beautiful fight, according to Gary Thomas. Later on in the book, he says, can I be honest with you? You may have been lied to, and you may have believed the lie. You've been taught a Christianity that has no cross. You've been sold a faith that turns God into the spiritual embodiment of absolutely unconditional approval, which never says should, never says ought, and never says must. You've been told that God loves you just the way you are, which is true, and that it's therefore okay to stay the way you are, which is not true. But the changing from the way you are to the way you want to be, that can be painful. That can be excruciating. That's the beautiful fight. It hurts to die to dreams that you've had in your own flesh. It sometimes feels as though we're being ripped apart when we let something go. But the pain is a good pain. And the difficult journey is a good journey. And the beautiful fight, it's still a beautiful fight. And I have good news for you and for me too. We're not alone in this. We're not isolated from all the Christians of every generation or from our own generation. We're not the only ones that struggle. Everyone struggles. In fact, I've come to the place where I'm comfortable with the struggle. I worry about people who don't know there is a struggle. Have you met folks like that? They got saved inside the gate, went to sleep, and haven't awakened in 20 years. They don't know there's a struggle. Somebody wake them up and tell them you're in a fight. They don't know they're in a fight. So if you struggle, that's good. That means you care about what's going on in your life. The fight, this struggle, is understood when we study the scripture. It's an intrinsic part of God's plan for you and for me. It is a creature like you and like me, living in two worlds that are diametrically opposed to one another. I want to tell you today that you are living in a dying world, and you are dying in a living world. That sounds contradictory, doesn't it? That sounds like a paradox. That sounds like it doesn't make any sense. But this is how Paul expresses it here in the fourth chapter, in the 10th verse. Always carrying about in the body the dying of the Lord Jesus, that the life of Jesus also may be manifested in our mortal flesh. Now, in the fourth chapter of 2 Corinthians, Paul is going to explain to us, and I believe the most incredible passage about this in all the Word of God, why we have this intensity of struggle within us as believers. I think some of us got saved and we thought, whew, now the struggle's over. Now I can just be for Jesus and everything will be okay. Then all of a sudden, about the second week, we thought, what is this? I still have some of those desires to do the things I used to do, but I still have this desire to do what Jesus wants me to do. And now you're torn inside. Well, Paul's going to help us understand that, first of all, by giving us a picture of living through dying. Notice in verse 7, he says, but we have this treasure in earthen vessels, that the excellency may be of God and not of us. Now, let me unpack this for us. He's going to talk, first of all, about the precious content that is available, that is the gospel. Notice the 7th verse says, we have this treasure. What is the treasure he's talking about? Well, the answer to that question is up in the first words of this chapter. Therefore, since we have this ministry, this treasure is the same as this ministry, and this ministry is the gospel of Jesus Christ. Paul is saying, we have this wonderful treasure, the treasure of the gospel. How many of you know the gospel is a treasure? The gospel is the greatest treasure you have. I know you love your wife and your kids, but even more than that is the treasure of the gospel, because the gospel is the power of God unto salvation, and it's the gospel which can change your life, and for many of you has changed your life. But Paul says, this gospel, which is the most profound truth in the world, this gospel which produces the most powerful eternal effects, this gospel which frees people from the power of sin and death, this gospel which releases us from condemnation and gives us eternal joy and peace and satisfaction, Paul says, this gospel, this treasure, has been placed in earthen vessels. The priceless treasure in earthen vessels. Now, what is he talking about? This perishable container. We have this treasure in earthen vessels. Well, let me just tell you straight out, the earthen vessel is your body. Your body is clay. It's made out of dust. Paul uses the earthen vessel as a synonym for the body, for the human body. And we'll see that a little more clearly in a few moments. But he says, we have this treasure of the gospel. And Almighty God has decided to place it in the human resource we call a body. And he calls it an earthen vessel. He uses a term out of the ancient world. In the days of the Bible, clay jars were the utilitarian objects of households and commerce. They were used to store and transport olive oil and wine and grain. These clay pots were used for cooking and for eating and for drinking and for storing leftovers. They even were used to store treasures. In fact, the Dead Sea Scrolls, one of the most valuable manuscripts in history, was found in a clay pot, in an earthen vessel. The Greek word here for this is the word ostraca. And if you are an archaeologist, even a neophyte archaeologist, you know that's a very common term. Ostraca are the pieces of pottery that are found in archaeological digs. And clay pots in Bible days were as common as fast food containers are to us today. The life expectancy of these clay pots was short, and if you broke one, no big deal. There were 150 to take its place. They were not considered valuable. They were useful, but not valuable. And when Paul uses the term earthen vessels, he's talking about clay pots. Now, here's the picture. Almighty God has taken the most precious commodity in history, in the universe, which is the gospel, and he's put it in clay pots. He's entrusted it to you and to me. If you're a Christian today, you have the gospel in you. God Almighty has entrusted you with the gospel. And let me ask you a question. Would you entrust you with the gospel? So first of all, in Paul's metaphor, the treasure is the gospel of the glory of God, and the earthen vessels are the followers of Christ. Mostly apostles back then, certainly Paul, but all of us in our weak and insignificant bodies, the powerful message of the gospel has been contained. In our dying bodies, the living gospel. Now, one of the incongruities of the Christian faith is the fact that God has chosen us to do that. Not only that, he hasn't chosen the ones we would choose. When God chose the men through whom he would convey the gospel message, he didn't choose the learned scholars of Alexandria or the distinguished philosophers of Athens or the eloquent orators of Rome or the self-righteous religious leaders of Israel. He passed over all of them in favor of simple Galilean fishermen like Peter and James and John and Andrew, and despised tax collectors like Matthew, and obscure men like Philip and Mark and Nathaniel, and even the educated people that he chose, like Luke, who was a doctor, and like Paul, who was a rabbinic scholar. They were pretty sophisticated people, but very humble, very, very not into themselves at all. To these common earthen vessels, Almighty God entrusted the priceless treasure of the gospel. And this striking paradox makes it very clear, men and women, that the gospel is no product of human ingenuity. It's no clever discovery of the human intellect. It is no bright idea of some outstanding genius, but it is a revelation of the power of the sovereign God. Go back and look at it again and notice that he has done this that the power might be of God and not of us. When you see somebody who's a Christian, who's come to Christ, especially if they've lived a rather sordid life in the past, God has changed them. The only power there is that can change a person from the inside out and make them totally new is the power of the eternal gospel of Jesus Christ. You and I all know that. The gospel does what nothing else can do. So, the picture of living through dying is this. Here you have this precious commodity, the gospel of Jesus Christ. And God has put it in people like you and me. We're the containers of the gospel. We're the conveyors. We're the communicators of the gospel. Can you understand why there's going to be a bit of a struggle here? You've got this eternal commodity of the gospel on the inside, and you've got the failing, struggling humanity on the outside. No wonder we have tendencies to get discouraged sometimes. We don't get discouraged so much with others. We get discouraged with ourselves. Isn't that true? I'm not discouraged about you so much as I am about me. Because I know what I have, and I know what I am. And sometimes those two things just, they just rip at you, don't they? Well, Paul says, these pressures that we have are both challenging and encouraging. In the next verses, he goes from the picture of living through dying to the pressures of living through dying. And in verses 8 and 9, he gives us four little couplets. And I'm going to read these verses, and then we'll just take a moment and talk about them. Verses 8 and 9. We are hard pressed on every side, but we're not crushed. We are perplexed, but not in despair. Persecuted, but not forsaken. Struck down, but not destroyed. In Paul's message, if it had ended at the end of verse 7 with the acknowledgement that the eternal gospel has been placed in weak, frail human beings, we'd have reason to be discouraged. But in verses 8 and 9, from his own life, I believe, Paul gives us four parallel statements that illustrate what it is like to experience the dichotomy of weakness and strength in our lives. Strength in the gospel, weakness in our humanity. And these paradoxes are certainly autobiographical of Paul. If you've read the book of Acts, you see Paul experienced all these things in his life. He's talking not only about us, but he's talking primarily about himself. He begins by saying, we are hard pressed on every side, but not crushed. The word here for hard pressed is another way to say that he was under great stress. He was under great pressure. Anybody here under pressure? Anybody here under stress? Paul knew something about stress and pressure. He lived his entire life in that kind of environment. Flip back in your Bibles to the first chapter of 2 Corinthians, and let me show you a description of Paul's life that he gives to us in verses 8 and 9. For we do not want you to be ignorant, brethren, of the trouble which came to us in Asia, that we were burdened beyond measure, above strength, so that we despaired even of life. Yes, we had the sentence of death in ourselves, that we should not trust in ourselves, but in God who raises the dead. Paul said, I want you to know what my life was like. I lived every day under the sentence of death, and the pressure was incredible. But he said, that pressure was great, but it wasn't fatal. Paul said he was pressured, but he was not crushed. The word crushed means to be confined to a very narrow place. I'm going to give you the best paraphrase of this I've read since I've been studying this passage over the years. Here it is. Merrill Tenney said it this way. We are squeezed, but we're not squashed. Amen? That's the creative difference of being a Christian, isn't it? Everybody has pressure. Everybody has stress. Everybody has problems. Everybody has a tendency to get discouraged. But if you know Christ, you can be squeezed, but you'll never be squashed. Because Jesus Christ is the creative difference. He is the one within you who keeps what is you from being destroyed. Some people are always surprised. Well, you know, I thought when I became a Christian, I wouldn't have any problems like this. Hello? Welcome to the real world. You may go to some churches or watch some television ministries that would give you the impression that being a Christian is sailing right into heaven on a smooth sea. But the Bible does not teach that. The Bible does not teach that the Christian life is supposed to be easy. It says it's going to be hard, but it's not going to be so hard that you can't deal with it in the power of Christ, who keeps you from being squashed when you feel squeezed. Amen? If you don't have Christ, you're just squashed. You're just squashed. You are victimized by your problems. Notice the second one. Perplexed, but not driven to despair. Paul is saying that he was at his wit's end, but not quite. Here are some of the other translations of that phrase. In despondency, but not in despair. Confused, but not confounded. Once again, here's Merrill Tenney's paraphrase. Bewildered, but not befuddled. Oh, I love that. Have you ever been bewildered? Oh, yes. But if you're a Christian, you may be bewildered, but you won't be befuddled because Jesus Christ steps in to help you in the midst of you. If you want to read a couple of lists of what Paul had to deal with, difficult experiences, you'll find them in 2 Corinthians chapter 6 and 2 Corinthians chapter 11. In those two chapters, you will see Paul will just list for you all the challenges that he had. And then the third one is persecuted but not forsaken. And the word persecuted here is the word from which we get the word pursue. Paul was a fugitive. The Jewish leaders hated him because through his conversion, many were coming to Christ and he was coming into their establishments and wreaking havoc with their control. And they chased him everywhere they could. And if you go through the book of Acts, it's really like the fugitive. Let me just give you a few verses and I'll go through them quickly. Acts 9:23. Now, after many days were passed, the Jews plotted to kill him. Acts 9:29. As he spoke boldly in the name of the Lord Jesus and disputed against the Hellenists, they attempted to kill him. Acts 23:12. And when it was day, some of the Jews banded together and bound themselves under an oath, saying that they would neither eat nor drink until they had killed Paul. And Paul acknowledges that he was living like this, but in his letter to Timothy in 2 Timothy 3, he says, "You have carefully followed my doctrine, Timothy, the manner of my life, the purpose and faith, and the long-suffering, and the love, and the perseverance, and the persecutions, and the afflictions that happened to me in Antioch, at Iconium, at Lystra. What persecutions I endured, here's the creative difference, and out of them all, the Lord delivered me." That's because we have this gospel within us, this salvation within us. Yes, we live our lives in the world of humanity. But the difference is, we are sometimes squeezed, but we're never squashed. We're sometimes bewildered, but we're never befuddled. We are sometimes persecuted, but we're never forsaken. And here's the last one. Struck down, but not destroyed. And the word struck down means to be thrown down to the ground in a wrestling match. What Paul is saying, I've been knocked down a lot, but I've never been knocked out. And this was the experience that he felt. Did you remember that one time they came after Paul? Well, let me read it to you from Acts 14. And the Jews from Antioch and Iconium came there, and having persuaded the multitudes, they stoned Paul and dragged him out of the city, knocked down. However, when the disciples gathered around him, he got up and went into the city, and the next day departed with Barnabas to Derbe. This guy's got nine lives. No. He's got the life of Jesus within him. That doesn't mean we can go out and do foolish things and he'll protect us. It does mean that the man of God in the center of the will of God is immortal until God is finished with him. And that's true for you and for me. The creative difference that Christ brings to our struggle is his own presence in the midst of the storm. Amen?
2: Amen. Amen. And we thank God that he's with us. You know, one of the things I have found to be so encouraging in these latter years of my life is the fact that God wants to be with us, but he also wants us to be with him. He said, I go to prepare a place for you, and I'm going to do that so that where I am, there you might be also. And I don't think we talk about that enough. We talk about God being with us, but God wants us to be with him. That's what Christianity is all about. That's what the gospel is all about. And that's what Turning Point's all about as well. Today, we are looking at 2 Corinthians chapter 4. We'll have another lesson from that passage tomorrow. Then from Romans, we'll be talking about finding freedom from slavery. And from 2 Corinthians 9, getting through giving. That's this week's schedule. I hope you'll be with us every day as we finish out the month of July together. Thank you for listening. I'm David Jeremiah.
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4: Most of the wildfire smoke staying off to our east. We're getting sunshine today, and temps will be a little bit more comfortable for the next few days. Mid-80s on the afternoon high. Upper 50s and clear for the overnight hours, and then we're going up to about 80 for the high on Tuesday. Should be sunny, ice Wednesday. I'm meteorologist Steve Hamilton on KPDQ.
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6: During the War for Independence, General George Washington, the man we refer to today as the father of our country, led American troops through military defeat after defeat. And in the bitter winter of 1777, he wrote this somber note to a friend in Philadelphia. Quote, "You might have tracked our army from White Marsh to Valley Forge by the blood on their feet," end of quote. Many soldiers continued to march through the deep snows of Pennsylvania without shoes. Others suffered from disease, hunger, and freezing conditions. Nearly 2,000 of Washington's men died. Yet George Washington did not lose faith. 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
10: False words, abusive words, divisive words that we speak by the thousands. 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
11: 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Today on Pathway to Victory, Dr. Robert Jeffress shares several wise principles from Solomon's Book of Proverbs designed to keep our tongues in check. 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
9: Thanks, David, and welcome to Pathway to Victory. Before I begin today's message, I'd like to mention the upcoming Pathway to Victory Journeys of Paul Mediterranean Cruise. You know, there's absolutely no reason your vacation can't also be the most spiritually enriching experience of your year. In fact, I'd argue it's one of the healthiest things you can do for your soul. Imagine spending 10 days tracing the actual footsteps of the Apostle Paul, surrounded by a group of like-minded friends who love God's Word as much as you do. That's exactly what we're doing May 14th through the 23rd, 2027. We've planned the perfect balance of meaningful exploration and genuine rest, so you return home refreshed in every way. I hope you'll sign up soon by going to ptv.org. Well, we're in the final stretch of our study in Proverbs called The Solomon Secrets. In a culture that seems to be failing us on every front, the book of Proverbs provides timeless wisdom on subjects like parenting, marriage, vocation, relationships, money management, and the issue we're talking about today, exercising self-control. And before it's too late, let me urge you to get in touch with us to request your copy of the book I've written on these subjects. It's called The Solomon Secrets, 10 Keys to Extraordinary Success. 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I'll give more details later. But right now, let's get started with today's message. 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
10: Words have great power. And that's why, if we're going to be successful in life, and that's what the book of Proverbs is all about, Solomon says we have to learn how to guard our speech. It is impossible to be successful in life without knowing how to control your tongue. It is a major issue in the book of Proverbs. And so we all want to be successful, right? Isn't that why we're here listening to this series? Today we're going to look at the Solomon secret for success when it comes to our speech. And it's simply this. You never have to explain what you don't say. And Solomon is going to talk about today specifically four kinds of speech we ought to avoid at all costs if we want to be successful in life. Well, what kind of speech are we to guard ourselves against, Solomon? First of all, and jot this down, Solomon says we are to avoid false speech. Secondly, Solomon gives another kind of speech we need to avoid if we're going to be successful in life, and that is divisive speech. That is a speech that leads to division among human beings. And he talks about specifically two types of divisive speech we ought to run from. The first kind of divisive speech is gossip. Gossip is secret, private communication meant to harm another person. Now, there's a second type of divisive speech Solomon warns against, and that is slander. Slander is gossip's first cousin. Now, remember, gossip is secret communication, but the word slander means literally to strike, to speak out against. To slander somebody is to openly condemn another person. You know, one of the Ten Commandments is we shall not bear false witness against our neighbors. That's talking about slander. That's talking about making a judgment that we're not equipped to make. In his book, The Art of Living Well, Ken Boa, in talking about the Ten Commandments, says that the Ten Commandments contain four rights of every human being God has created. God has endowed upon us, to us, the right to life, the right to fidelity in marriage, the right to property, and the right to our reputation. There's a commandment that covers each one of those rights in the Ten Commandments. When you slander somebody, you are destroying that person's reputation. Listen to what Boa says. Few people would consider slander heinous enough to be included with murder, adultery, and stealing. That may be because we rarely stop to consider the long-range consequences of ruining another person's good name. Obviously, we should consider the sin of slander more seriously. God does. One final thought about this. The defense, well, it's true, is no defense at all. Gossip and slander oftentimes are true. But you see, gossip and slander, somebody said, is telling the truth with the intention of hurting another person. Whether it's true or not is irrelevant. We are never to destroy another person's reputation. There's a third kind of speech we're to avoid if we're going to be successful in life, Solomon says, and that is premature speech. Premature speech. I have a friend in another church who used to annoy the heck out of me because when we were in a meeting, a committee meeting of any kind, he would barely speak. And if he did speak, he would be the last one to speak in the meeting. In fact, whenever I would talk to him individually, I had to pull his opinion out of him. And one time I asked him, I said, why are you so reluctant to speak up in a meeting? And why are you always last to speak? He said, Pastor, I learned a long time ago that the first person who speaks in an argument or a business deal loses. Did you know Solomon said the same thing? Now, Solomon understood what every good trial attorney understands. It's not the first lawyer that speaks, it's the last lawyer that speaks that has the most profound effect upon the jury. Proverbs 18, verse 17, Solomon said, the first to plead his case seems just until another comes and examines him. Or Proverbs 25, verse 8, do not go out hastily to argue your case. Otherwise, what will you do in the end when your neighbor puts you to shame? By the way, if you're trying to persuade people, don't be the first one to speak. But if you're the one who's trying to be persuaded by other people, don't make your judgment too hastily until you have all the facts, Solomon says. One time I got a telephone call from an employee of one of our denominational agencies who had just been dismissed, and he called me with a sob story about how unfairly he had been treated, and the more I listened to him, the angrier I got, and finally, when I hung up, I decided to write the head of the agency a letter, and I, in my letter, gave him a piece of my mind I couldn't afford to lose at the moment, but I gave it anyway. I wrote out this hot letter, but before I mailed it, something told me I better check out the facts. So I went and did a little investigation, found out I had been told the whole story. When I found out the whole story, I ran to retrieve the already written but not yet mailed letter. It saved me from a lot of embarrassment. Make sure before you make a judgment, you have all of the facts. Proverbs 18, verse 13 says, he who gives an answer before he hears, it is a folly and a shame to him. The fourth kind of speech, and boy, this is difficult, but Solomon says we better avoid it if we want to be successful, is unnecessary speech. Unnecessary speech. Now, here's a factoid to file away for future use. Did you know the average person speaks anywhere from 10 to 20,000 words a day? That's enough words to fill up a small book. 10 to 20,000 words a day, but the average American reads less than one book in a year. We speak a book's worth of information every day. We read less than a book a year. Now, what happens when there's such a disparity between our intake and our output of words? The result is often empty and even harmful words. When we think about Abraham Lincoln, we think about a man who was gifted in rhetoric, who galvanized the nation by his speech. But the fact is, Abraham Lincoln understood the importance of silence. In fact, when he was running for president in 1860, he said that his strategy for running for president was to remain silent during the campaign as much as possible.

example, have you ever noticed the longer you engage in a conversation with somebody, the longer the conversation goes, the more likely you are to fall into forbidden territory of gossip, of slander, or even of sensuality. That's why Solomon warned in Proverbs 10:19, when there are many words, transgression is unavoidable, but he who restrains his lips is wise. Star that verse, memorize it this week. It will protect you more than any other verse I know in Proverbs about your speech. Where there are many words, sin is unavoidable, but he who restrains his lips is wise. Isn't it interesting in our culture, we tend to equate verbal skill with intelligence. You know, a little 9-year-old girl talks all the time, and we say, oh, she is so smart. Her IQ must be through the roof. She is so verbal. That's what we think. We think being verbal is a sign of being intelligent. Solomon says just the opposite. He says not the person who talks a lot who's wise. It's the person who learns to be silent. In Proverbs 11, verse 12, Solomon said, he who despises his neighbor lacks sense, but a man of understanding keeps silent. We often think that words are a way to talk our way out of a problem. We talk our way out of a problem. Solomon says more than often than not, we talk our way into problems. Proverbs 13, verse 3, he says, the one who guards his mouth preserves his life, but the one who opens wide his lips comes to ruin. I think Solomon would agree with comedian Will Durant, who said, nothing is often a good thing to do and almost always a clever thing to say. Learn the importance of refraining from unnecessary speech. Well, we've talked about the four kinds of speech Solomon says we need to run from. How do we apply these truths into our life? Let me close today by suggesting to you very quickly five principles that will help you guard your speech. Principle number one, refrain from unnecessary words. I remember reading the advice that former White House spokesman Larry Speaks gave to incoming White House spokesman Marlon Fitzwater. He said, Marlon, remember this, you never have to explain what you don't say. The next time you're tempted to pick up the cell phone and chat endlessly or to text somebody, just remember those words. You never have to explain what you don't say. Where there are many words, transgression is unavoidable. Secondly, refuse to criticize anyone until you've talked with him personally. Instead of engaging in gossip or slander, make this rule not to criticize anyone until you've talked to him personally. You say, well, I'm just trying to help the person. I'm just trying to correct them so that they can have a better life. Listen, there's a vast difference between correction and criticism. Correction has as its goal the restoration of an individual. Criticism has as its goal the condemnation of an individual. A correction, if you're really correcting somebody, you'll deal as privately as possible with that person. If you're simply criticizing them, you'll deal as publicly as possible with that person. One who's involved in correction works with the precision of a surgeon. The person who's involved in simply criticizing another person works with the precision of a nuclear explosion. There's a difference between correcting and criticizing. In Proverbs 12:18, Solomon highlighted that difference. He said, there is one who speaks rashly like the thrust of a sword. That's the critic. But the tongue of the wise brings healing. All of us, almost every day, run into people who need to be corrected. It may be a child, maybe an employee, maybe a fellow Christian. But if we really are trying to help that person, we'll deal as privately as possible with that person. Like Jesus said in Matthew 18, he said, how you go about restoring somebody, you go to him in private without anybody else knowing. That doesn't work. Only then do you take two or three people with you. And as you follow that progression, it's always you start as privately as possible. Before you criticize somebody, ask yourself, have I talked to that person? Now hear me on this. Before you listen to any criticism about another person. If somebody comes to you and says, could I share with you a concern? Now that's the Christian way of blasting.

0: somebody. Can I share with you a concern I have about so-and-so or about this staff member? Oh, I'm so deeply troubled about, you know, this person. I just need somebody to pray with me about this. Before you listen to that kind of garbage, and it is garbage, before you listen to it, ask yourself, have you talked to that person yet? Would you like me to go with you and we'll talk to that person together about your concern? You'll be amazed at how quickly the conversation ends. Refuse to listen to criticism of somebody who's not personally talked to the individual. Thirdly, if we're going to control our speech, we need to commit to remove all lies, exaggerations, and distortions from our speech. We've got to make the commitment to remove all lies, all exaggerations, all distortions from our speech. There's an old Arabian proverb that says, before you speak a word, allow that word to go through three gates, three tests. Number one, is it true? Number two, is it needful? Number three, is it kind? Now, I don't know who formulated that Arabian proverb, but Paul said it even better. He said the very same thing. He said, before we speak something, we need to ask ourselves, is it true? Not just technically true, but is it really truth without exaggeration or distortion? In Ephesians 4:25, the apostle writes, therefore, laying aside falsehood, speak truth, each one of you with his neighbor, for we are members of one another. Before you say something, ask yourself, is this really 100% the truth? But just because it's true doesn't mean you ought to speak it. There are two more tests. Is it needful? That is, does it help a person for me to say this? And number three, is it kind? In Ephesians 4:29, just a few verses after Ephesians 4:25, Paul says, let no unwholesome word proceed from your mouth, but only such a word as is good for edification. That word means to build up. When you speak something to somebody, ask yourself, is that building up a person or is it tearing down the person? Is it encouraging them in their walk with God or is it discouraging them in their walk with God? Is it true? Is it building up? Is it needful? And then he goes on to say, according to the need of the moment, so that it will give grace to those who hear. Is the word I'm speaking filled with grace? Is it filled with kindness? Or is it filled with bitterness? Number four, to control our speech, remind yourself of the need to purify your heart. Remind yourself of your need to purify your heart. D.L. Moody said one time, if a man could develop a camera that would reveal the innermost parts of a person's thought life, that man would starve to death for lack of business. The truth is, none of us wants our innermost thoughts revealed, do we? The thought terrifies us. And yet, did you know there is an instrument, a device that's been invented that reveals exactly what is in your heart? It's your tongue. Your tongue reveals what is inside your heart. If your speech is filled with dirty jokes and double entendres, it simply reveals that your heart is controlled by lust. If your speech is filled with talk all the time about money and material things, it reveals a heart that is controlled by greed. If your words are filled with anger and venom, it reveals a heart that is controlled by bitterness. Jesus said it this way in Matthew 15, verse 11, not what enters into the mouth defiles the man, but what proceeds out of the mouth. This is what defiles the man. Jesus said our tongue is like a bucket that goes down into the innermost part of our being and brings up what is in our heart. That's why our speech should serve as a daily reminder of our need to change our heart. If you want to change your speech, you have to change your heart. If you're not a Christian this morning, the most radical change you can undergo is to become a Christian. If any man be in Christ, he is a new creation. Old things have passed away, new things have come. But even those of us who have become Christians need to participate in that continual transformation of our heart. The way we purify our heart so that we can purify our speech is by meditating on God's word. How can a man cleanse his ways? By keeping his way according to thy word. Thy word have I hid in my heart that I might not sin against God. Finally, how do we control our speech? Remember your accountability to God for your words. Remember your accountability to God for your words. I had an experience a few years ago I hope I never have to repeat again. I was called to testify in a federal lawsuit. And I went up and stood before the judge, raised my right hand, put my other hand on the Bible, swore to tell the truth, the whole truth, nothing but the truth, so help me God. I sat down in the witness chair, and the plaintiff's attorney first grilled me for a long time, and then the defendant's attorney grilled me, and then the judge, who didn't particularly like me anyway, he said he had a few questions for me as well. And all the time I was talking, I looked over out of the side, and I saw a court reporter down there recording every word that I was speaking, every word. And I realized that in the future, both sets of lawyers and the judge were going to pore over every word that I said. And I'd better not speak any untruth, not only to avoid embarrassment, but to avoid jail time as well. It was really a very sobering experience. But folks, did you know the Bible says there's another judge, even more powerful than a federal judge, who is one day going to evaluate every word that we speak? If you don't believe that, listen to what Jesus said in Matthew 12, verses 36 to 37. He said, "And I say to you that every careless word that men shall speak, they shall render account of it in the day of judgment. For by your words you shall be justified, and by your words you will be condemned." I don't pretend to understand all that means, but what I do know is this. False words, abusive words, divisive words that we speak by the thousands, they just don't float up into nothingness and disappear. Jesus said one day they're going to come back to us like boomerangs. And one day we shall give an account of them. That's the best reason I know for guarding your speech. Remember what Solomon said? You will never have to explain what you don't say. There's a reason God appointed this moment in your life to hear Pathway to Victory. Perhaps you're thinking about a conversation you had with a friend or loved one. Maybe today's the day you'll reach out and express your apology for an exchange you regret. This is one of the 10 principles I cover in my book called The Solomon Secrets, 10 Keys to Extraordinary Success. And when you give a generous gift to support the ministry of Pathway to Victory, I'll be sending a copy to your home with my thanks. And then, let me invite you to become one of our valued financial supporters. Every gift that arrives at Pathway to Victory, and each person who sends it, is a source of tremendous encouragement to me. Together, we're able to touch lives all across the country and around the world through your voluntary gifts. And I couldn't do this work without you. Not long ago, I received a note from Jonathan who said, "Pastor, I'm a retired law enforcement officer. I believe I was saved at an early age. However, I can't remember the day it happened. And over the years, I've been worried about whether I am actually saved or not. To make a long story short, I just read your devotional on how to spot a phony. Your insight really hit home with me." Jonathan went on to describe his spiritual pursuit and his desire to know God in a genuine way. Well, when you give a generous gift to Pathway to Victory, you're reaching people just like Jonathan, who rely on this program as a beacon of light in the darkness. 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Here's David to tell you more.
1: 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I'm David J. Mullins. 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
7: Today's story of hope is about chest pain. In the chest, also called the thorax, are 12 pairs of ribs that in the back attach to the spinal bones called vertebra. In the front, the ribs attach to the breastbone, also called the sternum. If a thorax vertebra misaligns, it can twist, causing the attached rib to twist as well. The end result is chest pain. 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
9: Welcome to Straight Talk with Gary Randall, sponsored by Gary Randall Ministries. The opinions expressed in the following program are not necessarily those of the staff, management, or advertisers of this station. And now, here's Gary.
10: And good morning. I'm Gary Randall. Thank you so much for joining me today. It's always a pleasure. Today is Monday, July the 27th, 2026, in the year of our Lord. On July 27, 1953, the Korean Armistice Agreement was signed at Panmunjom, ending 3 years of fighting on the Korean Peninsula that killed an estimated 4 million people. Today in 1789, President George Washington signed a measure establishing the Department of Foreign Affairs, forerunner of the Department of State. Today in 1866, Cyrus Field, he finished laying out the first successful underwater telegraph cable between North America and Europe. Today in 1909, during the first official test of the U.S. Army's first airplane, Orville Wright, of course, flew himself and a passenger, Lieutenant Frank Lamb, above Fort Myer, Florida, or Fort Myer, Virginia, for 1 hour and 12 minutes. A long flight in those days. Today in 1940, Billboard magazine published its first music popularity chart, listing best-selling retail records. In the first place was I'll Never Smile Again, recorded by Tommy Dorsey and his orchestra. And they had a special vocalist, Frank Sinatra. Today in 1981, a six-year-old Adam Walsh was abducted from a department store in Hollywood, Florida. He was later killed. Adam's father, John Walsh, subsequently began a victim's rights activist. In 1988, he launched and hosted the television show America's Most Wanted. And today in 2015, the Boy Scouts of America ended its blanket ban on homosexual adult leaders while allowing church-sponsored scout units to maintain the exclusion for religious reasons. That was the beginning of the end for the Boy Scouts, unfortunately. You can't be double-minded, and they were trying to be. It didn't work out for them. It never does work out, does it? Speaker Mike Johnson is hot under the collar today. He said, he posted on social media, read their platform. Abolish the Senate, the presidency, the Supreme Court, and immigration enforcement. Open the border wide. Grant mass amnesty. Defund the Pentagon. The barbarians are inside the gate, and Democrats are welcoming them in. He said, communism is no longer a far-fetched threat. It's here on our shores. This isn't just common sense versus crazy anymore. It's common sense versus communism. I want to talk to you a little bit about that today, and particularly from a biblical perspective, about communism and socialism. A lot of Christians get mixed up on this. They think that somehow the part of socialism that's put forward by socialists like Bernie Sanders, Mom Dami, the new mayor of New York City, and others, they have momentum. People are joining them. Kids are looking into it. They say, oh, this is something new. We need to be very, very well informed on this issue because it's very, very deceptive. It takes us all the way back to the Garden of Eden. Surely God didn't say that, did he? He didn't mean it. Certainly you won't die if you eat of that for that kind of thing. So I want to talk to you a little bit about that today. Hope you had a great weekend. Thank you for joining me today. It's always, always a pleasure and a privilege. Mike Johnson has become more and more vocal. In 100 days from yesterday, the people of this country have a critical choice. Common sense or crazy? We call it the midterm election. Generally, midterm elections are sort of put aside. They're not necessarily given as much, you know, attention as the normal four-year federal elections. But as the Democrat Party surrenders to the extreme far left, Republicans continue to deliver for the American people. But we aren't finished yet. Speaker of the House Mike Johnson said yesterday, on Sunday, "It's time to choose between our country and crazy," he said. He must have gotten a good night's sleep last night because this morning he posted on social media, "Read their platform. Abolish the Senate, the presidency, the Supreme Court, immigration enforcement, open the border wide, grant mass amnesty." Well, that is what they're doing. That is their agenda. And they're beginning to be able to push that agenda because people like Mom Dami in New York are getting elected. And it isn't just him. There's 30-some, mostly Muslim, but not all Muslim, socialists, which are really communism, have been elected in the primaries that have been ongoing over the last several months. Is that a majority? No, not at all. But it infects the body, and it infects the body of government in America in a way that we better be very, very careful with. And I believe God would have us to become informed and to speak out about this because it is that important. The Republicans have been running an excellent ad. The ad with an overlaid music and scenes of Americana, scenes of rioting, looting, street takeovers, asks the question, "Are you for America or against America?" It's a very effective and bright with vivid imagery. It's drawing a sharp contrast. In November, we'll need every vote, every ballot. We will need to expend every effort to get this done because the ad is correct in this. We are in a clash of common sense versus craziness. But as Speaker Mike Johnson and others are saying this morning, it's beyond craziness. They have abandoned common sense for sure, but it is indeed beyond crazy. It's destructive. It's time to choose between our country and communism. That became very clear on July the 4th. This last July the 4th, when former President Bill Clinton dropped a letter about America, Trump and his own Democratic Party. It's apparent that the Democrats are collapsing before our very eyes as a structure. How far the left-wing part of the party will take them, we don't know yet, but they're pushing hard. We've embraced communism without using the word very often, and it's gaining momentum. Socialism is a nicer word than communism for most Americans. Nick Arama was writing for Red State yesterday. He said the first response might be TLDR. He said, too long, don't read it. They have the left, the socialist, communist, they have an agenda. It's amazing. It's a failure in terms to try to make a point. Arama said. He said, by reading it shows how radical even he is now, Bill Clinton. He's always been considered kind of more of a moderate type Democrat. I'm just going to address the worst part, he says. Clinton said the people in charge have unleashed masked agents on American communities to seize people from their homes, workplaces, and the street. So he's now taking on ICE. He hasn't done that before. They have started an unconstitutional war on a whim, talking about Trump and Iran, with no clear objectives or exit strategy and zero regard for the consequences of the lives of millions of people around the world, he said. So Clinton, sometimes, as I said, referred to as a moderate Democrat, has gotten on board with the crazies on the far left in their war against ICE, which is their war against America as we've known it. We can't let tens of millions of illegal aliens cross our borders, just walk into America and dismantle it. We would be held responsible by God himself if we allow that to happen. God has blessed America beyond measure. There is nothing to compare America with. I know people try to do it, and the leftists, they like to be cool, and they like to say, well, you know, France is sophisticated, and it's in free fall. France is almost without order right now. We've been in France a number of times. In fact, I've worked with the missionary there. Marjorie and I have been with them a lot, and I held lectures, and it was really a sermon, but they called it and promoted it as a lecture at the University of Paris. And that place is in free fall. It has been for a number of years, but now it's been expedited. And often people are referring to France as sort of a cool example of what we should become in America. Nothing could be further from the truth. God blessed America in its uniqueness and on its commitment to building a nation, one nation under God, indivisible. That's what God has blessed. And God has made America a very exceptional country. So Clinton, sometimes referred to as a moderate, has gotten on board with the crazies and their war against America. Why did Clinton feel the need to attempt to undermine America on the day we Americans celebrated our 250th anniversary as a nation, just this past 4th of July, a nation under God? Democrats keep pitching anger at immigration and customs enforcement and immigration enforcement, yet Trump didn't invent ICE. And Democrats like Clinton used to believe the same things about the problem of illegal aliens. We are a nation of immigrants. We are also a nation of laws, Clinton said in 1995. It's wrong and ultimately self-defeating for a nation of immigrants to permit the kind of abuse of our immigration laws that we have seen in recent years, and we must do more to stop it. Who said that? Bill Clinton. The Republicans need to highlight this, the rest of the crazies. If I were making the ads for the Republican Party, and I'm not, they haven't asked, I didn't decline. I'm kidding. But if I were making the ads, I would really focus on that whole thing, on this issue. If we didn't already know that the old Democratic Party had been taken over, Clinton's statement would prove they were truly done. What's the difference between this spew and Mondami and his socialists? Not much. Clinton is now saying what he stood against just a few years ago. So obviously he's being pulled into this. He doesn't want to get left behind. He wants to be important. He wants to be the former president. And they walk out on the stage and everybody claps and so on. He likes that. He wants to be a part of it. He doesn't want to get left behind. Socialism, though, is the embryo of communism. If you read history and you look at history, and I have very seriously and conclusively, socialism always leads to communism, which is a dictatorship. It's not the kumbaya kind of a paradise that Bernie Sanders and these people paint it as. It's never been that. It's brutal. And it doesn't care about ordinary people like you and me. Communism is about leadership, dictatorship, about who's going to be at the top and who's going to have the power. And all you little people are, socialism is now in effect, and you all get to eat the same food and live in the same kind of a flat on a multi-story building, and you get to drive a little gray car whether you like it or not, and you can only drive it so many miles. I'm not kidding. That's the way this goes in these communist-controlled countries. I've been there. I've been with the people, not as a tourist, but living with the people, the churches, the pastors, their families. It's awful. The Polish people were beaten almost to death during when the Soviet Union had control of that country. the pastors could tell the stories. I remember one pastor I was with, myself and Truett Ford. Some of you may remember Truett Ford. He was a very close friend of mine. He was a soloist on the Haven of Rest radio program, and he has passed away now. But he and I traveled in missionary work together, the two of us, quite a bit. And Truett and I were in Poland. We were staying with this pastor who lived in a flat about, I think it was about four stories up in an old building. It had to be 300 or 400 years old. And we were staying there, and this pastor and his wife had four kids, four boys. And it was the smallest little apartment I'd ever seen. It had a kitchen with a table in it, and then it had a bedroom. And then there was a little division off that for another bedroom, and all four of the boys slept in that one bedroom. And they were happy. They were blessed, according to their own words. But, man, we looked at that, and Truett and I stayed there a couple of nights as well. They just brought in a kind of a cot for us, and we slept over in the corner. But I learned during that time how much we don't know about the sacrifices that are made or have to be made by some Christians in the world. We were sitting around the table one night eating peas and bread. This is Poland. That's not Poland today, but that's Poland in the 1970s. While we were eating peas and bread, that's what they had. We were talking about how good the Lord is. And this pastor's wife said to her husband, she said, "Why don't you show Gary your back?" And he said, "Oh, no, no, no." And she said, "Yeah, go ahead and show him." He said, "Well, okay." And he lifted up his shirt. He stood up and lifted up his shirt. And it looked, it breaks my heart at this moment, and that's been years ago. But he had been beaten so many times and thrown in jail. There was hardly any place on his back that didn't have a scar. It was heartbreaking. And he gladly took that for the gospel of Jesus Christ. But that's what communism does to people like you and me, people of faith. And that's why I feel very strongly about this, and we need to talk about it. There needs to be a conversation, and thank God for Speaker of the House Johnson. Thank God that he is a biblical Christian on his knees praying every day that God will guide him and direct him. He's a powerful voice in American government, Speaker of the House. He's a deeply committed Christian, and there's many more of them in our government today because Trump appointed them. Did Trump think it through? Was that purposeful on his part? I don't know. All I know is what he did. I don't know what his thoughts were. But I know one thing. We have more officials in government today than any time in my lifetime that are speaking out on behalf of their faith in Jesus Christ as Lord and Savior. But you have to ask yourself, is Christianity compatible with socialism and communism? Luke tells us in Acts chapter 4, verse 32-35, "In the early church, all who believed were together and had all things in common, and they were selling their possessions and belongings and distributing the proceeds to all as any had need." I can't tell you how many times college kids who were being baptized in Maoism or whatever have tried to corner me on that verse and use it and say, "See, God favors socialism and even communism, Christian communism and Christian socialism." The wonderful story of Christian unity and compassion has taken on a distinctly political tone in the past few centuries. As I said, a favorite of Christian socialists, this passage has been bizarrely used to justify expanding the welfare state and introducing, even Lyndon Johnson used to quote this verse when he was expanding government and welfare. This passage has been used to expand the welfare state and introduce unfair graduated tax rates in our increasingly complex and irreligious society. As we've moved away from God, we've moved more toward socialism and communism. Although this verse explores the Christian virtues of generosity and even communal living, because they were deeply persecuted, Christian socialists, so-called, not only twist a small number of verses to fit their biases, but they fundamentally deny many of the basic tenets of Christianity in the process. Christian socialists have often leaned heavily on two passages. And if you know some that are socialists, they won't tell you they are, but you'll know. But if you know some, maybe in your family, in your church, in your circle of friends, in your community, they lean heavily on these two passages. The Acts verses that I mentioned a few moments ago, and then Jesus' famous demand to render unto Caesar that which is Caesar's. They use those verses ad nauseum. I mean, they are always quoting those verses. Though both passages describe how we should treat one another in the hands of Christian socialists, they're wildly twisted out of context. Many people who are not of the faith take the Bible and do that. And these people in particular, the Mondomis, the Bernie Sanders, these kinds of guys, if they ever refer to the Bible, Mondami is a Muslim, so he probably doesn't. I haven't heard him quoting the Bible. But people in America, Christians sometimes, too often, they quote these scriptures and they twist them. We have good reason to doubt the claims of Christian socialists. They justify their views with the Acts passage. Although we've seen early Christians taking on communal lifestyles without a lot of hesitation, most modern Christian socialists have twisted the passage in Acts from an exclusive calling for the church and instead turned it into an exclusive calling for government. And that's the problem that we have today. In the name of God and His Word, they go out and they build bigger and bigger and bigger government and a bigger and bigger complex of welfare. And they profit from it and they gain power from it. That's the problem, and that's what's lurking at the door in America today. If a Christian socialist wishes to impose the economic system on a group of poor, persecuted early Christians from the first century upon an entire country, perhaps they should lead by example and give all of their property to the poor. Why doesn't Bernie Sanders give his three houses to the poor? I mean, I'm just asking. They don't connect. It's a disconnected belief system, and it's certainly anti-biblical. The hypocrisy comes about due to the fact that these Christians, Bernie doesn't claim to be a Christian, but some of them do, they give their property to the poor. That would be anathema for them because they're gathering wealth while they're pushing down ordinary people and making them the middle, so-called middle class that does what they're told when they're told. This hypocrisy comes about due in the fact that these Christians, even while using the Bible as a defense, they know the Christians, the so-called Christians that sit in church, that are advocating for this. And some of them are people that have been friends with Marjorie and me in the past. But they know that Christ demands personal, not corporate generosity. When Christ says, feed the poor and all of this, he's not talking to the government of the United States or any other government. He's talking to the individuals like you and me. And we are to take care of these matters, and that has been stolen from the church or it's been given away by the church. So come at it from a different angle. Doesn't Jesus require us to render to Caesar what is Caesar's? Jesus certainly said those words to tactfully jump the treasonous bait by his enemies that they'd laid out in front of him. But these words were directed toward imperial leaders, many Caesars. through representation, we set the rates that our fellow citizens will have to pay to the government in America. We should be sobering. It should be a sobering realization that if we are to expect the privileges of seizure power, we must realize that we will be judged as Caesars, as leaders. It's legalized theft. That's what socialism is. It takes from anyone who has and gives some, perhaps, to the poor, but it's used as a leverage to put people like Bondami. He will try to run for president. He will try to change the Constitution of the United States. I don't think America's there yet, and I believe God is going to protect us from the evil of that kind of an occurrence in America. But we're certainly standing on the threshold, and we're looking down the halls of destruction. The most basic understanding of Judeo-Christian ethics will tell you that it is wrong to take things that do not belong to you, period. The fact that such thefts support the welfare of others and are done with the faceless anonymity of the state makes it no different. The vote of socialism is a vote for theft. God will not count as charitable those who are generous with other people's money. It simply doesn't work that way in God's economy. Read the story in the Bible of the 10 talents that Jesus taught. You can't give away other people's money and be virtuous about it. That's stealing. Socialism is a religion of envy. It's worth mentioning that covetousness was prohibited in the 10 commandments, or that envy is included in the daily list of deadly sins. Envy is considered so deadly because, like pride, it begets more sin. This is where these people are trying to lead this country to. The 10th commandment is not only the only statute broken when envy is allowed free rein. Once socialism is put into practice, the 8th commandment is inevitably broken when one citizen does not want to surrender his property and has it taken away from him by force. Oh, Gary, that would never happen. It happens all the time in socialist countries. It could happen here as well. Well, I have more to say on this subject, but we're out of time. Thank you so much for being with me today. It's always a pleasure. Thank you for your support. We need it. I'll see you right here tomorrow.
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11: Most of the wildfire smoke staying off to our east. We're getting sunshine today, and temps will be a little bit more comfortable for the next few days. Mid-80s on the afternoon high. Upper 50s and clear for the overnight hours, and then we're going up to about 80 for the high on Tuesday. Should be sunny, nice Wednesday. I'm meteorologist Steve Hamilton on KPDQ.
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0: Thank you for joining us this afternoon on 93.9 KPDQ. I'm Chris Kelly. 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
1: We all have our personal testimony, our story of how we came to Christ and our life changed. But Pastor Greg Laurie says, take care to tell it right.
2: Don't make your past sound better than your present. I've heard some people say, you know, I used to party, I had money, I had everything, I was great. But then I came to Christ. Now it's all of a sudden kind of a downer. Like, wait, don't talk about what you gave up for Jesus. Talk about what Jesus gave up for you.

0: people hear what Jesus has done for us, they'll see what Jesus can do for them. That's the essence of sharing the gospel. But what has Jesus done for us? If we've lost sight of how our life has changed, it may be time for some soul searching before we go out soul winning. Today on A New Beginning, Pastor Greg Laurie helps us reignite the passion in our hearts and ignite our afterburners in our efforts to share Christ with those who need to meet Him. Today's study is from the series called Refresh.
1: John chapter 4, verse 3, we read, Jesus left Judea and departed again to Galilee, but he needed to go through Samaria. And he came to a city of Samaria, which is called Sychar, near the plot of ground that Jacob gave to his son Joseph. Now Jacob's well was there. Therefore, Jesus was tired from his journey, and he stopped by a well. It was around the sixth hour, that would be 12 o'clock noon. And a woman of Samaria came to draw water. And Jesus said to her, give me a drink. For his disciples had gone away into the city to buy food. Then the woman of Samaria said to him, how is it that you, being a Jew, would ask for a drink from me, a Samaritan woman? For Jews have no dealings with Samaritans. And Jesus answered and said to her, if you knew the gift of God and who it is that says to you, give me a drink, you would have asked him and he would have given you living water. This is a perfect example of how to build a bridge to a person. Now, this was an immoral woman, as the story reveals. She had been married and divorced five times, and she was living with some guy at the moment. This is a woman who was ostracized from the rest of the community. She would not have been an educated woman. She didn't know what the Bible said. And so she was living this life that was in opposition to what the Bible teaches. But Jesus does not start with that. He appeals first to her spiritual thirst. He reaches out to her, bringing me to some points now that you might want to write down. The first point is simply this. If you want to evangelize Jesus style, that's what I'm going to call this, Jesus style, it begins with the burden. Again, verse 4, he needed to go through Samaria. As a matter of fact, he did not need to go through Samaria. It was actually way out of the way. He was leaving his country. He was going effectively to another country that was populated by people that were known to be the enemies of Israel. So Jesus leaves his comfort zone, if you will. Jesus leaves his people, goes to this other place, not just to a woman who was a Samaritan, but an immoral woman who was a Samaritan. So when you want to share your faith effectively, it starts with a God-given concern. You have to care about the soul of a person who is not yet a believer. Second point, if you want to evangelize Jesus style, you need to use tact. I already touched on this earlier. Paul used tact there on Mars Hill. We should do the same thing. Isaac Newton said, quote, tact is the art of making a point without making an enemy, end quote. And that's a very great way to say it. Now the woman isn't fully getting what Jesus is saying. And now she starts to effectively argue with him, bringing me to my next point. To share the gospel Jesus style, we must adapt to the situation. John 14, 15, the woman said to him, sir, give me this water that I may not thirst, nor come here to draw. She's being sarcastic. Oh, yeah, you have water to drink? Oh, sir, give me this water that you're talking about. Jesus effectively calls her out. He says in John 4:16, why don't you call your husband to come here? She says, well, I have no husband. Jesus says, that's true. You've had five husbands and you're living with some dude right now. She's like, whoa, how did he know that? She says, sir, I perceive that you are a prophet. See, there will come a moment when you're engaging someone, you appeal to their spiritual thirst, but they might ask you a question like, well look, I'm living with my boyfriend or girlfriend or you know, I'm doing drugs. Would I have to give that up to follow Jesus? You might say, well, I don't want to say, you know, yes, that might turn them away. No, you need to tell them the truth. Yes, you need to give that up to follow Jesus Christ. You see, sin is keeping you from God. Now, I don't start with those issues, but I'm not going to avoid them when I get to them. They need to know that sin separates them from God. But the solution is a relationship with Jesus. The problem is sin. The solution is Jesus. And so Jesus engages her and tells her what she needs to do. Now, after this woman at the well, here's Jesus. Tell her the truth. She says, sir, I think you might be the Messiah. He goes, loose paraphrase, girl, I am the Messiah. You're speaking with the Messiah. And then we read these words, John 4:28. The woman left her water pot, went away into the city and said to the man, come see a man who told me all things I ever did. Could this be the Christ? That brings me to my final point. Telling your story or sharing your testimony is a powerful bridge for the gospel message. Again, telling your story, also known as your testimony. Now, this is a way of kind of preaching to a person without preaching at them. Let me illustrate. Here's how I might use my story. I might say, well, you know, I was 17 years old. I was using drugs. My life was empty. And I saw these Christians sitting on the front lawn of my high school campus singing about God. And I thought, these people are crazy. These people, you know, fell off the stupid tree and hit every branch on the way down. What's wrong with these people? Why do they believe this? So I'm kind of putting myself in the shoes of the person I'm talking to, because maybe that is actually how they feel at the moment. But then I'll go on to say, but then I tried a new thought on for size. What if this is true? And I quickly dismissed it. It couldn't be true. There's no way it could be true. But again, I thought, what if it's all true? And then a guy got up to speak and he said, Jesus said, you're for me or against me. And I looked at the Christians and I realized I wasn't one of them. And that was the day I prayed and asked Christ into my life. Now, see, I'm telling the story. I'm putting myself in the way I used to think, which may be the way the person I'm talking to is thinking at present. And I'm showing them the transition, how I got from A to B. And in a way, I'm preaching to them because I'm telling them what the preacher said, but I'm not pointing my finger at them, but I'm building the bridge. See, that's the point of a testimony. It builds the bridge.
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2: 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Well, Pastor Greg is offering some good encouragement today in his message called The Refreshing Power of Sharing Your Faith, Part 2. Let's continue.
1: Just a few tips about sharing your personal story. Don't glorify or exaggerate the past. Don't glorify or exaggerate the past. You know, some people, their testimony gets more dramatic with the telling. I've heard some people talk and tell how they came to Christ, and I hear them a few years later, and wow, a lot more stuff is in that story. Did you just remember that, or are you embellishing it a little bit? You know, don't make your past sound better than your

in Philippians 3, all the things I once thought were so important are gone from my life. Compared to the high privilege of knowing Christ as my Lord, everything I used to think was significant is now insignificant. And then one translation puts it, it's dog dung. And the word that Paul used is that root word, excrement. That stuff, it's like poop. Compared to what I have now, he says, I've dumped it in the trash so I could embrace Christ and be embraced by him. Isn't that beautiful? So don't talk about what you gave up for Jesus. Talk about what Jesus gave up for you. I really don't care what you gave up. It's nothing compared to what God has done for you. Talk about how Jesus died on the cross for your sin, how he made the greatest sacrifice of all. It's not about you, it's about him. And you tell your story only to make a beeline to his story, the greatest story ever told. But this is where it breaks down for a lot of people. How do you get the person from A to B? How do you get them to come to Jesus? You've shared your testimony. You've shared the gospel. How do you pop the question, if you will? It's a little bit like a marriage proposal. I've heard of some pretty amazing and creative marriage proposals. A friend that proposed to his wife underwater. He had one of those little tablets, you know, you can write underwater. And he wrote, will you marry me? I've heard of people putting it, you know, skywriting, will you marry me? My wife tells me I never properly proposed. She says we were out having dinner and I looked at her and we'd been going out for around, I don't know, 2 years at that point. And I said to her, according to Kathy, well, I guess we're going to get married, huh? And she says, that was my proposal. No getting down on one knee. No, will you marry me? Here's the ring. No, just, well, I guess we're getting married, huh? Well, that's kind of weak, but at least I said something. So you might ask, how do I actually pop that question? It's as simple as this. After you've shared all those things with a person, you ask them this question. Would you like to ask Jesus Christ to come into your life right now? You need to be led by the Spirit, but the Lord might direct you to ask this question at an unexpected time. Let me tell you a story about a man named Roy. My wife Kathy and I would go take walks in the morning, and we came upon this older gentleman that was obviously struggling because he would walk and have to stop. And so we started talking with him. He said, I think I've seen you on TV. I said, yeah, I've been on TV a few times. And are you a preacher? Yes, I'm a preacher. What's your name? My name is Roy. Well, my name is Greg. Nice to meet you, Roy. How you doing? Well, he says, I have a heart condition, and my heart actually will hurt. But I'm exercising and I'm doing everything that I can to, you know, stay strong. And so I started to share the gospel with Roy. Roy's immediately defensive. Oh, my whole family's Christian, he says, and they're always telling me to believe in Jesus. But I have a lot of questions about the Christian faith. I said, well, Roy, what are some of them? So he asked me a couple of the questions and I answer them. And then we say, nice to see you. And that day's over. So the next day, we see Roy again. He goes, I have another question for you, preacher. Sure, Roy, fire. And hits me with the question. I gave him an answer. I see him the next day. I have another question for you. This went on for kind of a long time. A few weeks, actually, with the questions from the skeptical Roy. I wasn't hopeful he was going to believe necessarily. But one day I'm sitting with my wife in our house and we're actually having a devotion together. We're reading the Bible and we're praying, and I look out my window and literally right in my eye shot, I see Roy just standing there. And I said, Kathy, I think this is Roy's day to come to Christ. So I walked out of my house. I walked up. Hey, Roy, how you doing? He says, I'm okay. I'm just stopping. My heart's hurting a little bit. I said, Roy, I want to ask you a question. We've had a lot of talks about the questions you have. Yes. Here's my question for you, Roy. Would you like to accept Jesus Christ right now? He said, yes, I would. It was a moment. So I said, let's pray. And I prayed with Roy. It was a beautiful thing. So I gave him a Bible
And then I would see him after that. And I knew his family. They were all Christian and they were all very excited. I heard that Roy had come to Christ. So I'd see him the next day and he goes, I was just remembering some of the songs I used to sing in church when I was a little.

little boy. And then I saw him the next day and he says, my heart's hurting right now, but I'm just thinking of how much pain Jesus went through as he died on the cross. Roy was like growing in his faith. It was amazing. And then for a few days, we didn't see Roy out there walking. And one day we get a knock on our door. There's a young man standing there and he says, I'm Roy's grandson. I said, yes. He says, I'm sorry to tell you that my grandfather went to be with the Lord, but I want to thank you for sharing the gospel with him. And he loved the Lord and we had such great times together after he had committed his life to Christ. And I was so thankful. I popped the question. Maybe I can close by popping the question to you. And I'm talking to somebody right now that needs Jesus. And the problem is no one has ever told you how to actually become a Christian. Let me tell you in the simplest way I can. Let me go back and remind you of something I already said. You're a sinner. Don't take it personally. I'm a sinner. We're all sinners. We've broken God's commandments. We've fallen short of his glory. God loved you so much, he sent his son to die on the cross for your sins. And then Jesus rose again from the dead. And Jesus is literally standing at the door of your life and he is knocking and he is saying, if you will hear his voice and open the door, he will come in. So here's my question. Would you like Jesus Christ to come into your life right now? It's as simple as a prayer. I'll lead you in the same prayer I led Roy in some years ago. Simple prayer where you will just say, Lord, I want your forgiveness. I want to have my spiritual thirst satisfied. I want to know that when I die, I will go to heaven. If you want Jesus to come into your life, if you want that void in your life filled, if you want your guilt taken away, if you want to go to heaven when you die, if you want to find the meaning and purpose of life, pray this prayer with me right now. I'm going to pray it. And you can pray it out loud or you can pray it quietly in your heart. But would you pray with me? Just pray these words. Lord Jesus, I know that I am a sinner, but I know that you are the Savior who died on the cross for me and rose again from the dead. Jesus, I choose to follow you from this moment forward. Be my Savior and Lord. Be my God and my friend. In Jesus' name I pray. Amen.

0: 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It's called A Great Awakening, the story of George Whitefield.
1: You have promoted the greatest awakening these colonies have ever seen. Arise, O sleeper! Awaken!
0: Pastor Greg, there's a scene in the movie where a rather tired, stuffy old preacher reads a scripture with absolutely no conviction, then half-heartedly introduces George Whitefield as the guest speaker. And Whitefield steps up with his thunderous voice and his explosive passion, and the people are just riveted. But at the end, the old preacher is so incensed, he tells Whitefield never to come back again. And if I'm remembering right, you had a similar experience when you were a young preacher. Isn't that right?
2: That's really true. And if you've seen the Jesus Revolution film, you'll remember that it was depicted there. But basically, I was invited to go speak at a church where another pastor had been speaking previously, but he wasn't coming that week. And they were supposed to tell them they were sending the very young man, Greg Laurie, up to speak. I think I was 18 years old, and they didn't know I was coming. So I walked up to the man that was clearly in charge and made sure everyone knew that. And they said, "Hello, my name is Greg Laurie. I'm from Calvary Chapel, and I've been asked to speak here tonight." He said, "Well, no one told me that you were speaking." "Oh, no, I've been asked to speak." And he goes, "Well, I'm not sure I believe that. Why don't you just go sit there in that pew and we'll wait to see if the other speaker shows up," which was kind of insulting, frankly. And I sat there and I waited because I knew he wasn't coming. I knew he was the guy. And then finally he said, "Okay, you can speak just this one time." Hardly a vote of confidence, but the Lord blessed that night. And that became the beginning of our ministry. And there's a very similar scene in this film that we're offering our listeners called A Great Awakening, where young George Whitefield gets up to speak and the elderly preacher got up and gave him the worst introduction imaginable. And then Whitefield got up there and he began to speak and quickly realized he wasn't going to read from these notes he had written out. He was going to speak more spontaneously. And he pounds the pulpit and dust comes out of the old Bible that was probably never opened. And he begins to preach. And it's one of the greatest scenes in the whole film. In fact, here's the scene. Listen to this.
3: The congregation has grown quite large, presumably in anticipation of our guest speaker, who has excited many of late and created not a little following for himself.
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3: So, without further ado...
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1: Do not be deceived! 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You must be born again.
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14: Anybody that's great knows that humility means the willingness to be second fiddle and to do what the Lord says rather than what I want.
15: Welcome to Heart of the Word, presented by Compassion Ministries, founded by Pastor Ron Mell. Hi, this is David Harms. Welcome to the Monday edition of the broadcast. We're going to be in Philippians chapter 4 today with a message titled, How to Keep from Losing Your Mind. I mean, the title alone is worth the time you're going to give, because you look at the world around and you just kind of wonder, how is this all happening? Good news, God is sovereign. So there are reasons to not worry, and what you should do when you worry. We're going to look at all of those today. So let's go to Philippians chapter 4 and join Pastor Ron Mell for the message titled, How to Keep from Losing Your Mind.
14: When people are going through things and times when everything isn't perfect, they tend to think and consider giving up. I guess we all do that from time to time. But when you lose faith in the Lord, you then limit Him. When you have a bad day and you impose upon the fact that because you're having a bad day, God must be having a bad day. And because you're running out of resources, He must be running out of resources. And because you aren't doing great, maybe He's not doing great. And because you can't work everything out, maybe He can't work everything out. And it is true. It's human nature. That's the way we think. If we aren't doing great, then somehow it filters through and we kind of wonder whether or not God is in the same condition. But of course, when you lose faith, you do really limit the Lord. The children of Israel certainly are a great example of that. They got to the place where after all the amazing things that the Lord had done, that they could possibly say something like, Lord, why have you forsaken us, and really, don't you care? And I guess you start to wonder if the Lord's enough. You wonder if He's really adequate. I mean, can He really part the waters when the time is needed? Can He really feed 5,000 people when you know there's no other options? We have to feed this crowd of people, and the question is whether or not the Lord's enough to do this. Can the Lord really heal my life? Can He fix this situation? Can he defeat the enemy? Better yet, not so much can He defeat the enemy, but will He? And if He will, when? Because somehow in the midst of those times, the concerns that affect our mind certainly affect then how we think about Him. And here in the book of Philippians, I don't know of anybody that has gone through more stress, faced more challenges and difficulties than the Apostle Paul. Nobody I know. If you tested this man psychologically, this guy would have committed suicide long ago. I mean, this guy has no chance of surviving. I mean, you talk about somebody who has gone through everything and doesn't seem to experience much joy at all, it would be the Apostle Paul. At least you'd think that's what he would feel. And Philippians chapter 4 is where I'd like you to look with me, beginning at verse 1. How do you keep from losing your mind? How do you keep from losing faith and giving up in the Lord? I think there are several things the Apostle Paul teaches us. The first one, I think, is found in verse 1. And that is that you really, if it ever comes to that time in your life where there is the emotional drain that you feel and you wonder if you're going to survive, you have to make a decision about this. Verse 1, first thing is this, that you really do have to decide, do I believe that the Lord is enough? is the Lord enough? I know where I am. I know what I'm facing. I know what's going on. Is the Lord enough? Is this going to be the Lord in me? Is this going to be the Lord in friends? Is this going to be the Lord in my family? Is this going to be Lord in and an incredible amount of circumstances that are going to bring about the results I need? Is the Lord enough? Would the Lord be adequate? I mean, can he fix this? Can he work this out? Can he handle this? Is the Lord enough? And Paul says in verse 1, therefore, my brethren, dearly beloved and longed for, my joy and crown, so stand fast in the Lord, my dearly beloved. I love the Apostle Paul. He writes to them now, and of all the people in the world that may not want to say that, verse 1, when he says, now, my dearly beloved, my joy and my crown, stand fast in the Lord, the Apostle Paul certainly could be the one who could easily say, is the Lord enough? I don't know. I'm not sure. I mean, I know I've found myself beaten before, and I know I've seen seasons of rejection. I've been left for dead. I know I've been shipwrecked. I know that certainly I have been given up by my friends and abandoned by those that I love. And certainly the Apostle Paul could say, I don't know if the Lord's enough. But now he writes to this church in verse 1, and he says, but I want to tell you this now, brethren, stand fast in the Lord. Is the Lord enough? The Apostle Paul seemed to think that he was. How do you feel? The Lord enough? Let me ask you. Is the Lord enough to touch this world? Can he save the world? No, I don't know. From what I see and what I hear right now, I don't know. I think things have gone so far. I think things are down so bad. I think there's really no moral values. I think there really are no moorings that are steadfast and strong anymore. I'm not sure you can restore those things of integrity and honesty. I don't know for sure if he can restore those things of the Word and God's precious promise that really is going to be steadfast and sure. I suppose we could all ask ourselves that because of crime and because of divorce and because of addictions and because of all the trouble we see, because of abuse, because of famines all over the world. I suppose we could ask ourselves, is the Lord enough? I think he's enough. You know, the moment I say, Lord, come quickly, I certainly want to see the Lord, and I'd like him to come right now, right this very moment, right this very second. But not so that I can get out of this or because I think there isn't any hope for the world. Jesus Christ is enough to touch the world and to change the world and to save everybody in their condition that right now seems impossible. The Lord really, really is enough. You want to keep your sanity? One of the ways you keep your sanity is to believe that the Lord is enough and that he is enough to touch the world. He is adequate enough to change the world. And rather than giving up on him, but to believe him. And secondly, I'll tell you this. When it comes to believing that the Lord is enough, not only is he enough to touch the world and change the world, but he is enough to help you and me overcome our sins. That really when it comes to our lives and the weakness in our lives, the concerns in our lives, I hear people all the time say, well, Pastor, I've tried and I feel like I'm still back in the same old place. But you see, he is enough. He's enough to change the world. He can save anybody, and he can save this planet. He could change everybody. He could sweep this country with revival and bring everybody to the saving knowledge of Christ. And, of course, we'd like that if he just kind of force his hand and make everybody bow before him. One day that'll happen. Every person, everyone going to heaven, everybody going to hell, they will kneel and acknowledge him as Savior and Lord. He's enough to forgive every sin. He's enough to change every concern and weakness in my life. And that's why I think the Apostle Paul says, so now no matter what condition I'm in, now you stand fast in the Lord. Because the Lord is enough to change the world. The Lord is enough to change you. And he's enough to sustain you. And I think one of the reasons why some people begin to lose their mind is because they really wonder not whether or not the Lord's really going to sustain them. And I'll tell you why that happens to us. Because friends will leave us. Friends will turn on us. He'll never leave you. He'll never forsake you. He just never will. And one of the reasons that there's sanity in Paul's mind is he knows when you stand fast in the Lord, he can deal with everything in the world. He can deal with everything in you and me. And he's not like a friend who comes and goes. He will always be there and always see me through. And I guess that's why I love the fact that I'm learning not to judge God's character on the basis of mine. And I don't want to judge God's performance on the basis of mine. He is enough. if you want to keep your sanity, then you ought to just decide, Lord, you can fix this. You can change this. You can heal this. You can do this. He is enough. And the Apostle Paul never lets go of that. When it comes to maintaining your sanity, you have to make a decision about whether or not the Lord is enough. So you're dealing with someone and you're praying for someone who has yet come to Christ and yet to receive the Lord. The question is, do you actually really, really believe that the Lord can save them and redeem them? Absolutely. If you want to maintain your sanity, then you'll get to say, Lord, I have no doubt in my mind, but you can do this. You're enough. You're adequate. And secondly, I think verse 4 suggests that not only when it comes to maintaining my sanity, there's something about believing that standing in the Lord is going to be enough. But verse 4, the Apostle Paul says, so rejoice in the Lord always. And again, I say rejoice. And then I wanted to remember why the Apostle Paul would say this, because he does say in verse 1, stand fast in the Lord. And then verse 4, he does say rejoice in the Lord. So if nothing is good and everything's bad, I dislike it with a passion when somebody says rejoice because of all the things you're going through. That's so unbiblical, you can't believe it. Rejoice in all the trouble you're feeling. Bless God. Hallelujah. Oh, thank you, Lord. Send some more. It's such a joy. I mean, I cannot tell you what a blessing this is to my soul. Just bring it on. I mean, the more you could send my way, the better I can feel. You're not going to find that anywhere. What you will find is, in the midst of those times when I feel like I'm under it, then at least I get to say, Lord, I'm not thrilled about this. Frankly, I'm just going to tell you. But I can tell you this, I do rejoice in you. I do rejoice in the fact that you love me. I do rejoice in the fact that, Lord, you're enough to touch this world. You're enough to sustain me and to keep me and to help me. You're enough to change anything that bothers me. You're enough to save the person that I know can't be saved unless you, in your powerful grace, break in on their life and change them and convict them of their sin. Lord, I can rejoice in you because you can do so many things and I stand in that. How could I be happy then? I could be happy because I'm going to rejoice in him and who he is and what he's done and what he will do. And by the way, that's one of the reasons why all the way through the scriptures, you'll read this thing called continually focusing upon him. When you pray, you shouldn't ever do anything but focus upon him. When you pray and consider the Lord in ease, you should never think about anything except him. That he can do this. He can change anything. He can fix anything. He can handle anything. When you worship and you sing, you should never think about anything except, Lord, this is all about you. He is here. Hallelujah. He is here. Amen. You're here. Holy, holy. Lord, I'll never be the same again. It's all because of you. It isn't because I went to a Blazer game. It isn't because I went to a gathering of saints. It was because you were there. And people who maintain sanity are people who know the Lord is enough and they stand fast in him. And secondly, in verse 4, the scripture says that there's something about rejoicing in the Lord always. And again, I say rejoice. To remind myself of him and his great love. And if nothing else, just to remind myself of all the things that the Lord went through just for me. And I certainly, just as you, have not come to the place where I've sacrificed my life, or that there has been blood that has been drawn because of my sacrifice, or certainly not been some expensive payment on my part to show forth my love for the Savior. Rejoice in the Lord always. Again, I say rejoice. And thirdly, I think verse 6 is always a favorite verse of mine. Verse 6, I think, suggests that one of the ways to keep yourself from losing your mind is don't worry. Just don't worry. Let me tell you 5 reasons tonight why you shouldn't worry. All right. Here's 5 reasons why you shouldn't worry. Because if you want to maintain your sanity, then these things, verse 6, be careful for nothing, be anxious for nothing, be worried about nothing is a fine translation as well. So don't be worried about anything, but in everything, by prayer and supplication, with thanksgiving, let your requests be made known unto God. Don't worry about anything. What does worry do? Let me tell you what worry does. First thing is this, worry won't let you enjoy what you have now. If you are a person that worries, worry will not let you enjoy the things you presently have. You know why? Because you're always going to be thinking about something else. always wanting something else, that something that is better will be better. And while I never really get to enjoy my days now, my life now, my walk now, the things that I'm experiencing now, because I worry I never enjoy the present day that the Lord has given me, worry will cause me to never enjoy what I have now. And secondly, worry will make you concentrate on you. If you are a worrying person, then you can chalk it up. Not only will you not enjoy the day that you're presently in, but secondly, you will find that the concentration of your life is upon you, not upon him. If you worry, the reason is because you're worried about the things that concern you and the things that affect you. People that worry will find themselves concentrating on themselves. And thirdly, worry makes you forget the promises of God. If you worry a lot, you'll forget the promises of God. Because the Lord said this, but it's yet to happen. Now I got to decide, this is what's presently happening. Now I've got to decide, really, do I need to really rethink what the Lord really promised me and what he said? If you worry a lot, one of the reasons you worry is you've forgotten the promises that he's given you. And then I want to say that if you worry, worry is assuming a responsibility that is not yours. It is the Lord's. That's his job. Worrying is taking upon yourself responsibility you should never, ever take and that you'll never be able to handle. So how do you remedy that? If you want to maintain your sanity, don't worry. Then what should I do when I worry? And because you will. Well, you said don't worry, but we're gonna. So what should I do when I worry? Now, let me suggest two things to you. Number one, the first thing is this. When you worry, number one, claim God's presence. So you're sitting at your desk and you're worried. I'm worried about this. How's this going to work out? How are we going to fix this? How are we going to pay this? How are we going to do this? I'm worried about this and I'm wondering how this is going to happen. The moment you feel that coming on, you ought to claim God's presence. And by that I mean, I am not alone. I'm not alone. I'm not in this alone. I don't have to fix this alone. I don't have to work this out alone. You want a couple of verses? Here you go. Isaiah 41:10. Hear thou not, for I am with thee. Be not dismayed, for I am thy God. I will strengthen thee, I will help thee, I will uphold thee with the right hand of my righteousness. Joshua chapter 1, verse 9. A great, great verse. It is there in Joshua 1:9, it says, have not I commanded thee, be strong and of good courage, be not afraid, for the Lord thy God is with thee whithersoever thou goest. And then Matthew 28:20, I am with you always. I'll always be with you. When you worry, you ought to claim his presence. You are not alone. I am here. I'm with you. I'll help you. I'm enough. And secondly, you ought to claim God's promises. You ought to claim the presence of God and remind yourself that you're not alone. But you also ought to claim his promises. Let me give you a couple. You can read them later on. Isaiah 26, 3 and 4. Isaiah chapter 26, verse 3 and 4. Thou wilt keep him in perfect peace, whose mind is stayed on thee. God will keep you. He'll keep you in perfect peace in your head and your mind as you keep your mind upon him. Proverbs 3, 5 and 6. Trust in the Lord with all thine heart. Lean not to thine own understanding, and all thy ways acknowledge him, and he'll direct your paths. And Psalm 37, 4 and 5, delight thyself also in the Lord, he'll give you the desires of your heart. Certainly when it comes to worry and the challenges of people's minds, I think as well, overcoming worry, one of the ways you do that is just by praying. And I don't want to spend a lot of time with this, but would you notice in verse 6 and 7, that when you pray, should be specific. Just be specific. It does say that when you pray, you ought to pray about everything. Big and little, good and bad. Listen, bring everything to the Lord. Everything. This doesn't give you any room. This is everything. When you pray, be specific and pray about everything. And then just be patient. And when it comes to dealing with worry, you ought to just be patient. You might jot down Romans 8:25. It's a great verse. It simply says that when you know what God has said and you know what God has promised, then you really with that, with patience, then just wait for it. Just wait for it. All right, Lord, hey, listen, Lord, I gave this to you. I trusted you. I said you were enough. I said, Lord, there's anything you can't do. And now, Lord, I'm just going to tell you, I'm leaving it with you. Don't leave it with me. I'll do what you want me to do. I'll say what you want me to say, but don't leave this with me. And that's why Romans 8:25 says, so now because of this hope in me, now with patience, I just wait. And last of all, let me say this. One, believing the Lord is enough is important for your mental stability and rejoicing in the Lord always and not worrying. But last of all, verse 7, I think just says rest in his promise. Rest in the promises of God. Why aren't some people peaceful and why aren't some people happy and why aren't some people emotionally calm? I think one of the reasons is because we really don't rest very much when we don't get results. Everybody said amen. You know what really makes you worry? What really makes you worry and what really, really causes you to not rest in the Lord is that when there really aren't any results, you have really not very much reason to rest. And when nothing is happening, we get nervous. We worry because somehow we're not sure. And when we don't have results, it's hard for us to rest. And secondly, by the way, too, and I don't want to conclude here without saying to you, some people have a real hard time emotionally because of pride. And let me tell you what I mean by pride. Pride is when you think you have something to do with your success or the blessings upon your life. And by the way, if you think that what's happening in your life and your family is because of you, you will become a nervous wreck. You know why? Because if you believe it's because of you, then you've got to sustain it and maintain it. And you've got to produce it again and again and again. But you talk about somebody who is calm and restful in Jesus, you'll find a person that says, Lord, you did this. You're the one that did it. You're the one that can keep it. You're the one that can sustain it. That's why some ministries have such a tough time, because they really start it. And while they started it with the Lord, then all of a sudden they find themselves believing that they're more a part of it than they should be. I think that's why the Apostle Paul says, there's no pride in me. I know that what's happening in my life is because of him and him alone. And then in verse 8, he kind of rehearses all these wonderful things. So brethren, if you're going to rest in the Lord, then you ought to think right and think about all these things. And isn't it great, verse 8? I just love it. Whatsoever things are true, whatsoever things are honest or just or pure or lovely, things that are of good report, if there be any virtue, if there be any praise, then think on these things. And what he's saying is, I want my life to honor the Lord. And he finishes with verse 9 for me. Those things which you have both learned and received and heard and seen in me, do, and the God of peace shall be with you. Well, you say, well, that's impossible. Verse 9 is impossible. Read it. This is an impossible verse. Those things which you have both learned and received and heard and seen in me, do. The Apostle Paul's not alive. We're dead. I mean, what are we going to do? He says, the things that you've heard me say and seen me do, now do these things. He's not alive. I can't see him. What am I going to do? I mean, this verse is obsolete. And how in the world can this verse be of any value to you and me? And I certainly think that it can. The Apostle Paul is not around. I can't see him. I can't hear him. I can't follow him. So what can I do? And I'm going to tell you in conclusion what I want to suggest that we do tonight. If you can't follow the Apostle Paul, and all he's saying is that follow me as I follow the Savior. If you're a person that is given to temptation, if you're a person that is given to disobedience, then look around the church and find somebody that is walking in a place of some semblance of health. They won't be perfect, but say, I just, talk to me, would you? And by the way, that includes everybody in the room, because there are some people that arrive a place in their spiritual life where they're no longer teachable. And when you no longer become teachable, it is then that the Lord kind of vacates the area. And that's why Paul says, so let us seek him together.
16: 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Again, message 2739, titled How to Keep from Losing Your Mind. 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Again, our mailing address is 515 Northwest Saltzman. 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
17: Why is it that in America, Gallup says that morality is down and religion is up? 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
1: High pressure still in place, giving us dry and warm weather for the entire week. Abundant sunshine for the Portland area for the rest of today. The high mid-80s from the upper 50s for tonight. Right around 80 or so for Tuesday. Looks like for Wednesday, too, with a good deal of sun. Closer to 85 for Thursday and again on Friday. I'm meteorologist Jennifer Naramore on KPDQ.
2: This is Carol Platt-Liebau for townhall.com. Until now, hard-left influencer Hassan Piker was perhaps best known for appearing to use an electric shock collar on his dog during a live stream. Now he's making news again for addressing the College Democrats of America convention dressed as Mao Zedong. Piker's called Mao, quote, one of the great leaders of this world, unquote. Yet Mao's policies are widely estimated to have caused the deaths of between 40 and 70 million people. Had Piker shown up dressed as Hitler, the outrage would have been immediate and rightly so. Mao deserves no better. Piker's appearance and his denunciation of mainstream Democrats for compromising with so-called fascists reflects the extremist rhetoric gaining ground on the left. Unless Democrats of good faith confront that radical fringe, their party risks losing itself. Let's hope it's not already too late. I'm Carol Platt-Liebau.
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2: Today we continue the book of John by seeing that Jesus alone deserves the glory and the praise. John the Baptist knew this, he lived it, and he modeled it. Jesus must increase, we must decrease. So I invite you again to turn to me, John chapter 3, starting at verse 22, beginning at looking at verses 22 to 26. After this being the discussion with Nicodemus at night that we looked at a couple weeks ago, Jesus and his disciples went out into the Judean countryside, where he spent some time with them and baptized. Now, John also was baptizing. So you have two groups baptizing, right? You have Jesus and his disciples baptizing. We know from John chapter 4, Jesus actually wasn't doing the baptizing, but his disciples were. And we have John and his disciples baptizing as well. Well, there could be some competition that comes in a situation like this. Now, John also was baptizing at Enon near Salim because there was plenty of water and people were coming and being baptized. This was before John was put in prison. An argument developed between some of John's disciples and a certain Jew over the matter of ceremonial washing, which is a form of baptism. They came to John and said to him, "Rabbi, that man." Who are they referring to when they say that man? Referring to Jesus. "Rabbi, that man who was with you on the other side of the Jordan, the one you testified about," by the way, testified that he was the Messiah, "look, he is baptizing and everyone is going to him." Do we see a problem here? Maybe they're a little bit jealous for John. Maybe they're jealous for themselves. Maybe they don't like the spotlight being taken from them. They've had the spotlight and all of a sudden they don't. Jesus has it. But to John, it's not a problem because Jesus was the priority. Now, John was baptizing in the Jordan River, a baptism of repentance that pointed to Jesus. We know this from Acts chapter 19, verse 4. Paul said John's baptism was a baptism of repentance. That the Greek word metanoia means going one direction, turning around, and going another. It's turning from their sin and repentance. He told the people to believe in the one coming after him, that is in Jesus. And so his baptism was, you need to repent of your sin and you need to believe in Jesus. Now in our passage, we see that John had moved, evidently, to make room for Jesus. He moved north from where he had been, apparently to give the territories surrounding Jerusalem to Jesus and his disciples, because Jesus is the priority. Now, had John gone to a location with plenty of water? And this shows he was busy baptizing. Business was good, so to speak. He went to a place that would have plenty of water, even in the summer, when the water levels might be low. And so Jesus and his disciples were also baptizing. So you have two groups baptizing. Whom would most people go to? Could you see the natural competition that could take place? You have John, he's been doing his job, he's been preparing the way for Jesus, that's what he was called to do, he's telling people to repent, he's pointing to Jesus, but he's really busy. And all of a sudden Jesus comes with his disciples and they start baptizing. And it just could be here that there's a little competition that's developing between John's disciples and Jesus' disciples. Now, we know from John chapter 4, it was actually Jesus' disciples who were doing the baptizing. We know two things from John chapter 4, verse 1 to 2. It says, "Now Jesus learned that the Pharisees had heard that he was gaining and baptizing more disciples than John." So one thing we learn is, yeah, John's disciples are right. They're going after Jesus. It says, although, in fact, it was not Jesus who baptized, but his disciples. We learn that Jesus wasn't actually doing the baptizing. It was his disciples. And we learn that they're growing in popularity compared to John. John is diminishing. Jesus is increasing. Now, the baptism that they did then wouldn't be the same as baptism we do today. So when I do a baptism, right, based on Romans chapter 6, you've been buried with Christ and raised to new life. That's what we do. We celebrate baptism and we say identifying with Christ in his death, identifying Christ in his resurrection. Well, Jesus hadn't died or resurrected at this point. So the baptism would not have included that. But what we see from Acts 19:4 is that what it probably included, whether it was John or whether it was Jesus and his disciples, is their baptism of repentance. You need to turn from your sin and you need to put your faith in Jesus as the Messiah. But there was perhaps some jealousy that's growing from John's disciples because Jesus is growing in popularity. And it's seen in the fact that they don't even use Jesus' name when talking about him, but describe him as that man. That man. That kind of diminishes Jesus. Now, in my family, I'm affectionately known as what's his name. Now, when I started dating Gina, and her dad would meet her at the door. So you're going to go out with what's his name again? What's his name? That was me. Now, understand, I was a pastor in the church that he went, of which he was a deacon. He knew my name. That wasn't the issue that we were having at that point in time. And through time, it's become kind of a term of endearment, affection. As a matter of fact, he'll send me a Christmas present, we'll say, to what's his name. So now it's a term of endearment that we laugh about in our family, although it may not have started that way. Well, this isn't a term of endearment. That man diminishes Jesus. He is the Messiah. He's Son of God. He is God in the flesh. And by saying that man shows that there may be a problem in their heart. That maybe they don't like him getting all the attention. They also exaggerated by stating that everyone is going to him. I'm sure John wishes that were the case, since that was John's goal. They saw Jesus evidently as a threat. And finally, they called John rabbi. And it's interesting that this flattering term was only used for John the Baptist here in Scripture. They elevated John while diminishing Jesus. Jealousy in ministry is a serious matter. It always has been, and it remains so. When I first got into ministry, I served under an incredible senior pastor who was an amazing preacher. I learned a lot from him, actually. And every now and then, we had the opportunity to have a guy named Haddon Robinson preach as a guest preacher. Now, when I went to seminary, Haddon Robinson was the president of the seminary. He was the homiletics professor as well. How many of you know who Haddon Robinson is? Those who know who he is know the guy is an amazing preacher. We would be in chapel listening to him and just mind blown over and over again. How does he do that? Take scripture and expound on it so well to that kind of level. Well, our senior pastor wasn't afraid of having him come in once in a while and preach. But he was giving the pulpit to someone who was just one of the best communicators you're ever going to come across. And there was a man in the church body who sent our senior pastor a note once after Haddon Robinson had preached. And he shared it with us so that we could all kind of chuckle along with him. But the note said, "That was the best message we have heard from this pulpit since the last time Haddon Robinson preached." It was meant to be a barb at the senior pastor, and it could have provoked him to jealousy. And jealousy happens because we all want to be significant, don't we? Don't you want to be recognized? I mean, we teach this to kids when they're small. When they do something right, we give them positive reinforcement and say, "Well done. Good job. Aren't you wonderful?" And we heap on the praise. And we get used to that. We like that. Who doesn't want to be seen as significant? What you're doing is important. We all want to be significant. We all want to be the best. You know, the pastor wants to be the best preacher, and the congregation can uphold their preaching pastor as better than others. That can be very dangerous ground. It's called pride, and it's a deadly evil. And it would take the glory God deserves and give it to a very flawed human being who can't save anybody, not even himself. So how would John handle this jealousy? Well, John's response was consistent, and it was simple. He didn't have a problem with it. This is what he wanted. This was what his goal was, is to highlight Jesus and everyone go to him. Jesus comes first. In John 3:27-30, it says, "To this," so John's replying to this, his disciples are like, everyone's going after Jesus. He's over there discipling. Everyone's going after him. "To this," John replied, "a person can receive only what is given them from heaven." Isn't that true? Whatever you have, whatever is given to you, the very air that I breathe, that fact that I'm able to breathe, is a gift to God, from God to me. So a person can only receive what is given them from heaven. "You yourselves can testify that I said, I am not the Messiah, but sent ahead of him." You'd think the Messiah would be the one that's the important one. "The bride belongs to the bridegroom." That's right, the bride does not belong to the best man. The bride belongs to the groom. The friend who attends the bridegroom waits and listens for him and is full of joy when he hears the bridegroom's voice. That joy is mine, he says, and it is now complete. He must become greater, I must become less. He must increase, I must decrease. John's disciples had diminished Jesus while elevating John, and John says it should be the other way around. I must become less, he must become more. All true credit goes back to him anyway. As John says, we only have what God gives us to begin with. We're simply stewards of whatever gifts and talents he's given us. And he deserves the credit and the glory. Now, nearly every Sunday, I get up and deliver a message from God's word. Last week was an exception, right? Because I was sick, and there's times when exceptions. But almost every Sunday, I get up here and I deliver a message from God's word. And, you know, I see that as a very heavy responsibility. I read things. I read Barna statistics, and I know that only 9% of Americans who are Bible-believing Americans read their Bible on a daily basis. Now, I wish it were a lot more than that, but I know that that's what's out there. I know that you guys

0: mess it up, right? He deserves all the credit and the glory. And every Sunday I have a choice. I can come up here on my own power and ability, or I can come up here depending on the Holy Spirit's power. I can utilize His authority and power to communicate His truth for His glory, or I can come up on my own power and maybe perhaps even seek some of my own glory in the process.
1: 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I hope you enjoy the rest of the message.
0: Sometimes I'm ashamed to say that I forget my roots and maybe depend on my own power a little bit too much. When I was in seminary, I was literally unable to get up in front of people. It was an absolute disaster. I've mentioned this before, and people say, Rich, you exaggerate. It wasn't that bad. It could not have been that bad. It was that bad. So the first 2 years in seminary, I was an excellent student. I was getting straight A's. We were doing hermeneutics, and we were doing theology, and we were doing the languages, Greek and Hebrew. I was excelling. Third year in the MDiv program, they have you do homiletics. Homiletics is this whole thing where you learn how to preach. And they give you a passage, and you go through the passage, and you outline the passage, and you look at the Greek, and you do the study, and you'd write out an outline, an exegetical outline, and from that, you do a homiletical outline from which you'd preach from. All of that is great! And then you'd have to get up and do that. You'd have to preach in front of about 20 of your peers, and they would video record you, and it was an absolute disaster. It wasn't just bad. It was humiliating. Scott, have you ever been humiliated, you know, embarrassed, the kind of point where it's just like you just want to go hide somewhere and hope no one ever sees you again? It was that kind of humiliating every single time. I would get up, they'd record. I get so flustered because I knew things weren't going well. Now all of a sudden I'm getting my theology confused. I hear heresy coming out of my mouth. Then I'm trying to correct the heresy because I know it's heresy. And then now I'm talking about the heresy rather than the passage. I mean, it was just illustrations didn't make any sense. They didn't go anywhere. And I remember looking over at Scott Wenig, who was my seminary professor. And he's supposed to be evaluating me. And I look over and I see him do this. He just sitting there goes. And he's praying hard. Because there's nothing else you can do. And he's just praying hard. And I remember one time, we'd have to watch these videos. I couldn't watch them. My mom one time, I remember it was like a couple years out of seminary. She goes, look, I found this VHS tape. I think it's one of your old messages that you preach. I took that thing and I destroyed it with a hammer as fast as I could. There's no way I was going to watch it. I couldn't believe I missed one. But it was that bad. And I'm not exaggerating. It was a problem to the point where I was saying, well, I guess I can't do this. I've invested how much time, how much energy, how much money, because I believe God called me to do this and I can't do it. What am I going to do with my life? And I remember I met with Scott Wenig after one of these was really, really bad at the seminary library. And I said, what am I going to do? Because I can't do this. I said, this is a disaster. And he said, Rich, he goes, I'm not going to sugarcoat you. It's really bad. It's bad. He goes, you don't seem to have the gifts and talents some of the other guys have. This isn't you. He said, Rich, I just got to ask you. He said, do you believe God called you to do this? I said, well, Scott, that's just it. I believe with all my heart that God called me to do this. He says, Rich, you can't do this. He said, but do you believe God can do it through you? And for whatever reason, that resonated with me, and it changed everything. And I said, you know, I can't do this. I don't have the gifts. I don't have the talent. So God, you're going to have to do it through me. I'm going to have to depend on you, and you're going to have to do some sort of miracle every time I talk. Some of you may think I should have given up then. I don't know. But I believe it got better. See, we all have a role to play, and God gets the credit because, quite frankly, He's the one responsible for any good that comes out of us anyway. The gifts and talents come from Him. Whatever it is that you have to give Him, whatever it is you have, you begin by saying, Jesus, help me. And then you end by saying, may you get the glory. I don't need to be seen. You need to be seen. We all have a role. John the Baptist understood that. And that's why he wasn't jealous. He had a role to play, and that was to prepare the way for Jesus. He's doing this ministry where he's talking to people and he's preaching and he's doing these baptisms and he's telling people to repent and he's pointing them to the Messiah who is Jesus.

0: Now, John's role had been prophesied. I'm going to look at a few of those Old Testament prophecies, and we're going to see how it connects to the New Testament. In Malachi 3:1, it says, I will send my messenger who will prepare the way before me. By the way, this is God speaking. Then suddenly the Lord, Yahweh, you are seeking, will come to his temple, the messenger of the covenant. Who's he talking about? He's talking about Jesus, God in the flesh, coming to his temple. The messenger of the covenant, whom you desire, will come, says the Lord Almighty. And who's the one preparing the way for him? We're going to see it's John the Baptist. In Isaiah chapter 40, verse 3, referring to this one who's preparing the way, says, a voice of one calling, in the wilderness, prepare the way for the Lord, make straight in the desert a highway for our God. What an important role John the Baptist had. What a significant role he had. In Malachi chapter 4, verse 5, it says, see, I will send the prophet Elijah to you before that great and dreadful day, looking at the final time when Jesus is coming for judgment. Great and full dreadful day of the Lord comes. And Jesus even refers to this passage in reference to John the Baptist. John realized his role. He knew what his role was. In John 1, verse 22 to 23, finally they said to John the Baptist, who are you? Give us an answer to take back to those who sent us. What do you say about yourself? John replied in the words of Isaiah the prophet from Isaiah 40, verse 3. I am the voice of one calling the wilderness. Make straight the way for the Lord. My job is to diminish so that he increases. And it's prepare the way for him. Jesus agreed with this assessment. In Matthew 11, verse 9 to 14, Jesus is talking about John the Baptist. And he says, what did you go out to see? A prophet? Yes, I tell you, and more than a prophet. This is the one about whom is written, I will send my messenger ahead of you who will prepare your way before you. And that's a quote from Malachi 3:1 that we looked at. Truly I tell you, among those born of women, there has not risen anyone greater than John the Baptist. Yet whoever is least in the kingdom of heaven is greater than he. From the days of John the Baptist until now, the kingdom of heaven has been subjected to violence, and violent people have been raiding it. For all the prophets and law prophesied until John. So he's culminating something. And if you're willing to accept it, he is the Elijah who was to come from Malachi chapter 4, verse 5. Now, the prophet Elijah, I believe, is literally going to come in Revelation 11, when we see him preparing the way for Jesus' second coming. We have these two witnesses, and they're witnessing to the Jews, I believe, getting them to repent and understand their need for Christ. And you have two people, and by the way, in Matthew 17, Elijah and Moses had been transfigured before Jesus, kind of foreshadowing this. But what you see of those two witnesses in Revelation 11 is one is doing what Moses did and one is doing what Elijah did. And they're literally preparing the way for the great, before the grateful and dreadful day of the Lord comes at the end of the tribulation. But what Jesus is saying is in relation to the first coming, that's John the Baptist's role, to prepare the way for him. He's the one who's playing that role of Elijah at his first coming. John knew his role, and his role was to put the spotlight on Jesus. He compared his role to the attendant of a bridegroom, kind of like a best man. In John 3, verse 29 to 30, it says, the friend who attends the bridegroom waits and listens for him and is full of joy when he hears the bridegroom's voice. That joy is mine and is now complete. He must become greater, I must become less. The attendant would wait to hear the groom's voice. The bride and groom would come and talk, and he'd hear that voice, and he'd know that his job was done. It was complete. John says that joy is now his purpose is fulfilled. People don't need to see John, they need to see Jesus. People don't need to see me, they need to see Jesus. If they see me, they may not go to Jesus, because I'm just going to mess that up. People don't need to see us, they need to see Jesus. John understood that Jesus must become greater and he must become less. He's not jealous, he is joyful. He'd like his disciples to be joyful too. All he has been waiting for has happened. You know, when I hear of someone coming to faith or growing in their relationship with Christ as a result of something God does through me, that's the greatest day in ministry. When that happens and someone says, I came to Christ as a result of hearing the gospel, or because of something you did, I understand something now, and that changes my relationship with Christ. I'm closer to him. That makes my world. And allows me to put up with all the crud, because there's a lot of crud in ministry, too. There's a lot of crud in everything we do, right? It's what I live for, though, when that happens. Jesus increasing and John decreasing is what John lived for and what he was waiting for. And I can only imagine his disciples' statement, everyone is going to Jesus, as something he wished were completely true. Oh, I wish that were the case. I don't know why anyone's coming to me anymore. I'm pointing them to Jesus. I wish they'd go to Jesus. That's what I want. The correct and best statement of all followers of Jesus is, he must become greater, I must become less. This means you must decrease for him to increase. And is that okay with you? Because, you know, we like to get notoriety, right? And sometimes notoriety is worthwhile. I mean, we did that earlier. There was some worthwhile notoriety. I like to make sure that people understand that we appreciate their service. It's okay to say thank you for your service. But ultimately, they need to see Jesus, right? That's where it has to end up. Because if it doesn't end up there, it doesn't end up anywhere. It ends up a place that's completely unimportant. They must see Jesus. And so is it okay? Because we like the notoriety. Let's say I with my background, I put together some message that just is amazing, all right? I could put this a great message, and it goes out, it just goes viral, but my name's not attached to it. And people are coming to Christ, and people are excited about Christ. Am I okay with not getting any notoriety? Or just say, wait, here's my notes. I can prove that belonged to me. That's my voice. But we kind of do that sometimes. Whatever our role is, we want the notoriety. We like to be seen and acknowledged for what we do. And we can actually become jealous of Jesus getting the credit. Shouldn't be, but it can happen. How is your heart in it? Are you serving? Are you taking on your role saying, it's not about me, it's about Jesus? And are you good with him getting all the credit and all the glory? John the Baptist is perfectly fine with it. Because he understands that Jesus is above all, and Jesus needs to be seen. Someday, every knee is going to bow, and every tongue is going to confess, and that's going to be that Jesus is Lord, because he is. And that's what they need to understand. So in John 3:31-36, we have John the Baptist speaking. He says, the one who comes from above is above all, referring to Jesus. The one who is from the earth belongs, being John and everyone else, belongs to the earth, and speaks as one from the earth. The one who comes from heaven is above all. That's his origin. Jesus is from heaven. I'm from the earth. He testifies to what he has seen and heard, but no one accepts his testimony. Whoever has accepted it has certified that God is truthful. For the one whom God has sent, Jesus, speaks the words of God. For God gives the Spirit without limit. The Father loves the Son and has placed everything in his hands. Kind of think Jesus is important here, huh? Whoever believes in the Son has eternal life, but whoever rejects the Son will not see life, for God's wrath remains on them. Jesus has a pretty important role. Jesus is the only human being who comes from above. Heaven is his home, and he represented God in the flesh on this earth. By contrast, John the Baptist and all of us are from the earth. And the origin matters. The source matters. We are limited. Jesus is not. If you take a person who's in the desert, let's say they're stranding out the desert, you go out there and you've got a glass of water, you give them a glass of water, that's going to satisfy them for a very short period of time, right? What do they need to find if they're going to make it? They're going to need to find a source of water in order for them to be able to survive for a long period of time. Well, John is the glass. He's telling people about Jesus. He's telling them where they get the living water. Jesus is the actual living water. John is the glass. Jesus is the source. Jesus testifies to what he has seen and heard as God himself. He comes from above. He is the only God-man. John can only speak and do what was given to him. His role as a prophet is limited. He is the glass. Jesus is the source.
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12: What are you working for? So you can have this, this, this, that, the other? There's nothing wrong with that. But if that's the motivation, if that's all it's about, I want to tell you, you've missed the point. You and I were born to worship and serve the living God. We were born for that purpose. We're on a mission of service, created in Christ Jesus unto good works, which He predestined beforehand could be true in your life.
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12: One of the most beautiful epitaphs ever to be written about any person is found in Acts chapter 13, verse 36. And so if you'll turn there with us for just a moment, and I want us to read a passage here in this book. But it's interesting how God, through His Holy Spirit, summarized in one small capsule of a verse the life of a great servant. Listen, for David, after he had served the purpose of God in his own generation, fell asleep and was laid among his fathers. Now, when you and I think of David, usually we think of David the soldier, David the statesman, David the king. And usually we'll think of his attributes and his characteristics. We think of his childhood. We think of primarily his encounter with Goliath. But isn't it significant that in these latter days, as the New Testament church was beginning, as the Holy Spirit inspired the writer, he capsuled the life of Israel's greatest king in that one simple word. He said, David, after he had served the purpose of God, in his own generation, fell asleep. That is, among all the qualities and the characteristics of David, beyond being a king and a soldier and a statesman, David was a servant. He grew up serving his father, as you read his life. He served his brothers. He served Saul when Saul loved him, and he served King Saul when King Saul hated him. He served the nation of Israel. He served God. All of his life, he served the Lord. He wasn't a perfect servant. Isn't that wonderful? He wasn't a perfect servant. But isn't it significant that God said about him, a man after my own heart? David, above all else, was a servant of God. When someone looks at your life and thinks about you, do they see a person who is climbing the ladder and who's striving to be number one, whose real goal in life is to accomplish and to achieve, who really wants to be number one in whatever he or she may do? Or do they see you as a servant? Do you, for example, see the idea of being a servant as being sort of second rate? Second rate in your business, a second rate citizen, second rate in the kingdom of God. If you see that the idea of being a servant is being less than, being insignificant, you need to turn to Matthew chapter 20. Because in Matthew chapter 20, you and I get a very clear picture of Jesus' viewpoint of a person who is a servant. For Jesus says, it is not so among you, but whoever wishes to become great among you shall be your servant. And whoever wishes to be first among you shall be your slave. Just as the Son of Man did not come to be served, but to serve and to give his life a ransom for many. When you and I, in our attitude, begin to see ourselves as servants, we begin to view our life from the same perspective Jesus viewed himself. He said he didn't come to be served. He came to serve. Jesus, he's called servant of man. That's the label that the Father, through the Holy Spirit, placed upon him. Servant of man. Servant of God. He came not to be number one, but he came as a servant. And here's something you and I forget. Because we read the gospel and Jesus is the theme of the gospel, and he is the person of the gospel because it's an account of his life. But when you read history, you have to realize this, that in the days in which Jesus Christ lived, multitudes of people totally ignored him. He was not significant to the vast populations of his society when he walked this earth. They saw him as a revolutionary. They saw him as a troublemaker. He came as the servant of the living God. Very insignificant and overlooked in the minds and lives of multitudes of people, but who changed human history and has altered eternity itself. He came as a servant. Do you think that you're less than because you're a servant? No. If you're a servant, you're the most significant one in your circle, whether it is in your family, in your business, among your friends. He that is greatest among you will be servant of all. And isn't it interesting that God wrapped up the whole life of David by saying, David, after he had served the purpose of God in his own generation, fell asleep. Now, David was a servant of the living God. But the second thing I want you to notice about him, and in the process of looking at his life, we began to glean and begin to see what God is trying to do in our own lives. The scripture says, for David, after he served the purpose of God. Let me ask you a question. What are you living for? Are you living to serve your purpose or God's purpose? Do you think that you're here simply to live a life of ease, comfort, and pleasure, and so you're working to serve yourself? If I should ask you as a businessman, when you began your business, did you begin your business by saying, now, how can I serve the people who are going to work for me? How can I serve my clients, my patients? How can I serve my customers? What are you working for? So you can have this, this, this, that, and the other? There's nothing wrong with that. But if that's the motivation, if that's all you're living for and all you're working for, so you have one more promotion and achieve one more goal and possess one more earthly possession, if that's all it's about, I want to tell you, you've missed the point. You and I were born to worship and serve the living God. We were born for that purpose. We're on a mission of service, created in Christ Jesus unto good works, which He predestined beforehand could be true in your life. A servant, willing to give of yourself. What are you doing with your life? My friend, listen to me carefully. It's so easy to become an island and to protect your shores and your income and your future and your goals and your plans. And before long, while you may be floating among many, you're still your little island all to yourself. You and your family and your plans. And I want to tell you, God has nothing to do with that. He said He created you to serve one another. We are to love one another and to serve each other. You cannot be an isolated person in your personality. You cannot be isolated in your lifestyle and be a servant of the living God. Servants don't stand behind pulpits and church members sit in pews. Every single one of us is a servant of the living God. Whether we serve or not, God sees us as His servants. Here's what I want you to see. From God's wonderful, loving viewpoint, He has gifted you. He has equipped you. He has given you talents. He has given you His life to live within you and through you. He has given you His grace and His favor. And what He wants to do is He wants to serve the people around you by serving them through you. Now, let me ask you a question. Let's get real honest. Now, you know, it's amazing how dishonest we are under the guise of being, oh, yeah, I'm willing to be honest. But I want to ask you a question, my friend. You may not be in the habit of going to church, or you may be a committed Christian, or you may be just as backslidden as you can be. But I want you to ponder very soberly this question with us. Now, remember this. God will never, ever ask you to do anything that you cannot do. He will never ask you to do anything without equipping you, preparing you, and providing for you whatever is necessary. So on the basis of that, let me ask you a question. If God asks you to do something, will you say no to God? No, I'm not going to do it. Now, let's don't have any rationalization. Let's just be forthright and honest. If God says, here's what I want you to do. Is there anything? He's not going to do anything foolish or absurd or beyond your capacity. Is there anything that God could require of you that you would say to God, no, I'm not going to do it? Oh, you say, well, I wouldn't say no. I know you wouldn't say it in that way, but here's where you say it. You say, Lord, you got to be mistaken. You couldn't be talking about me. You've got to be talking about somebody else because there's no way I could do that. There's not a person in here who isn't smart enough to reason their way out of serving God. Well, now, I'll tell you, you just don't know about my circumstances. Who do you think gave you those circumstances? God sometimes puts us in dire circumstances to do what? To equip us for a tremendous opportunity of service. And what we do is we moan and groan about our circumstances. And, oh, God, if you just hadn't have done this, and if that, and if the other. And what God's doing is in the process of preparing you for a fantastic opportunity. David served the purpose of God, not his own purposes. Well, I want you to look at a third thing that Scripture says about him. David, after he had served the purpose of God in his own generation, he fell asleep. After he served the purpose of God in his own generation. Now listen, you cannot serve the past. That's over. The only way you can serve the future is by serving the present. The only way you and I can prepare for the future is to do something in the present here and now. And all of us have something to give, and all of us are serving our generation, one way or the other. There are people today who are serving the desires of an evil segment of this generation. You think about the people who are serving those in this generation who want pornography and who want drugs and who want alcohol. They're serving the evil desire of an evil segment of this generation. And then think about those who are serving the other way. And you see, I'm not talking about just serving God in the church, though that is a vital part of what I'm talking about. He served the purpose of God in his own generation. That is, David didn't say, someday I'll, one of these days, I hope so, but in his lifetime, he made his life count there and then. And God is expecting the same thing for you and me. First of all, in your family, in your business, among your friends, making your life count. Is it that when you leave this earth, it's going to be just one empty void? You were there and you were gone. It's all over. Or will there be impressions and indentions? Will there be a pathway? Will there be a trail that someone else will say, oh, God, give me the capacity to walk in those footsteps and to have the same kind of character. And God, give me the opportunity of growing up in you like her and like him. He served his own generation. My friend, don't belittle yourself and say, well, you know, I'm just a. Did you know that as a servant of God, you're never just a? Just a what? Just a servant of God. Can you beat that? Somebody says, well, I'm working for the top. I want to tell you, if you're a servant of God and you see yourself as a servant of God, you're already on the top. You may not be on the world's top, but I want to tell you, when this old thing all becomes ash, it's not going to be but one wonderful top. That's God's top. And every single servant of God is going to be on the top. He says, the servant of God whose heart is bent toward God and who's committed to doing the will of the Father. Well, let me ask you to get a pencil and piece of paper out. I want you to jot down several things because I want to talk about how you can serve your own generation. How do you serve your own generation? Number one, you refuse to be a slave to it. You don't let yourself get entrapped by the fads and the fashions and the secularism of your generation. If you're going to serve your generation for God, you refuse to become enslaved to it. Secondly, you refuse to run from it. You're not the kind of person who wants to get out here and build yourself a little island and have your little community, and all of us Christians are just going to love each other and love Jesus till he comes. We're not going to get ourselves involved in the big city. We're not going to get ourselves involved in all the troubles and the heartaches. We're just going to hide out over here till Jesus comes. I want to tell you, my friend, that is totally unscriptural. If you'll notice the life of Paul, where did Paul spend his ministry? He spent most of his ministry going from one big city to the other and leaving an indelible impression that they would never, never forget. You don't run from it. Number three, how do you serve your generation? You discover a need and give yourself to meeting that need by the help of Almighty God through his power. Discover a need and give yourself to meeting that need. Next, you serve your generation by being willing to perform the commonplace things. You're not the kind of person who's waiting for the big opportunity. You just start where you are. You just start doing the thing that you see needs to be done. You become involved now in somebody's life, in the life of the church. You do what needs to be done. You don't wait for the big opportunity. That'll come. But the next one is this. You prepare yourself for future opportunities. Not only are you doing the commonplace thing now, but to serve your generation, you prepare for those future opportunities. To serve your generation, you must serve it continuously. Lots of folks who start, many people who quit, but are you one of those who hangs in there? How do you serve your generation? You serve your generation faithfully. You can be counted on to keep hanging in there and helping meet the need till the need is met. Lastly, you serve your generation by preparing a way for those who are going to follow you. How many of us do anything that we know that we'll never get any credit for? It'll never mean anything personally significant to us. But we know that because we did it And because we were there, the generation that follows us is going to be better simply because you and I were there. That's how you serve your generation. Then I want you to turn just a moment to Psalm 92. Very significant passage that I want you to notice here. Psalm 92. Let me ask you this. Notice what the Bible says here about David. That after he served the purpose of God in his generation, the scripture says that he was laid to rest. He served God until he was laid to rest. Verse 12. The righteous man will flourish like the palm tree. Lots of coconuts. He will grow like a cedar in Lebanon, stalwart and strong. Planted in the house of the Lord. That is, he's a vital part of the work of God. They will flourish in the courts of our God. They will still yield fruit when? In old age. Now listen, when you leave, is this all that's going to be left? Well, he was there and now he's gone. Are you going to leave something that folks will never forget? Something about you. Listen to what that says. Flourishing in the courts of the Lord, even in old age, bearing fruit. Now I want you to notice two of the verses and then I'm going to close. Look in John chapter 12, verse 26. If anyone serves me, let him follow me. And where I am, there shall my servant also be. If anyone serves me, the Father will honor him or her. Honored by the Father. Then if you'll turn to Hebrews chapter 6, these are two wonderful verses. Hebrews chapter 6, and I want to read this out of the King James Version because somehow it just says it a little bit more beautiful to me. Listen to what the Lord says to all of us who are his servants, and that's all of us. And it may be that you're one of those faithful servants of God and you're serving him in a very difficult place today and you think, God, do you know where I am? Do you know how I'm hurting? Do you know how I'm suffering? Listen to this verse. For God... Hebrews 6:10 now. For God is not unrighteous or unjust to forget your work and labor of love, which you have showed toward his name, in that you have ministered to the saints and do minister. He's not going to forget. He says he's going to honor you, and he's never going to forget a single thing that you ever do in his name as a servant. Lord Jesus, we pray that the Holy Spirit will sink this message deeply into our hearts, that we'll not be able to squirm out of it, weasel our way out of it, rationalize it or excuse it, deny its presence and its power, and its personal reaching into our own heart to examine our own spirit. Father, I pray in Jesus' name that every person who has heard it and who will hear it will come to grips with, will come to reality, will face the truth, will be honest about their life. And I pray that multitudes of people, that every person seated here in this congregation would say, Lord, here am I, send me. Here am I, send me. Where? To do whatever, however, and when, and as long as you see fit. Here am I, Father, send me, is my prayer today. In Jesus' name, amen.
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12: Do you realize that the moment you received Jesus Christ as your Savior, that you began a mission? Now, we have the idea that the missionaries are those who cross the Atlantic or the Pacific or go south or north. A missionary is anyone who has received Jesus Christ as their personal Savior, because the moment you did that, you began a mission. And what is that mission? You began a mission of serving other people. Christian, follower of Jesus Christ, and of all the things that he was a servant. In the Philippians chapter 2, that beautiful passage describing the Lord Jesus Christ, what does it say about him? He humbled himself and took upon himself the form of a bondslave and was made in the likeness of men, and gave himself in service unto men until he died on the cross. Who do you and I think we are that we are better and higher than the Son of God? The Bible says that every knee shall bow and every tongue shall confess that Jesus Christ is Lord to the glory of God. He says that everything in existence shall bow, shall be the footstool of the Lord Jesus Christ, sent him as a servant into the world to pour out his life among people who are lepers, the poor, the rich, the statesmen, all kinds of people. Everywhere you see Jesus, you see him giving himself away. And I simply ask you, how do you see yourself? If you and I look at ourselves correctly, what we are is a group of servants. And in your family, listen, in your family, it may be the most important person in your family. Well, that is true. From Jesus' point of view, he says, he that is greatest among you will be your servant. If you're a dad in your family and you say, well, after all, I'm the father and I bring in the goods and I need a little waiting on around here. Jesus said, well, you know, that's the world's viewpoint, but the real viewpoint of the Father is whether you're the dad or the son or the daughter or the mother, the greatest among you shall be servant of all.
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14: weather. High pressure still in place, giving us dry and warm weather for the entire week. Abundant sunshine for the Portland area for the rest of today. The high mid-80s from the upper 50s for tonight. Right around 80 or so for Tuesday. Looks like for Wednesday, too, with a good deal of sun. Closer to 85 for Thursday and again on Friday. I'm meteorologist Jennifer Naramore on KPDQ.
15: I may clean up nice, but growing up, my sister and I took care of the livestock and crops on our family's farm. I'm Bess Wills with Gresham Ford, and believe me, it wasn't all glamorous. The cattle had to be fed first thing in the morning, every morning, and even now the smell of cows makes me hungry for breakfast. We were land rich and dirt poor, and there was always more work to do. But you know, there was always room at the table for one more. And when a neighbor was laid up, we made sure their alfalfa got cut and their hay was in the barn before the rains hit. Growing up, scrapping to get by was a virtue. It taught me the importance of caring for what you have. and always seeing the basic decency in everyone. If you're okay buying your next truck from a farm-tested grandma who appreciates the sanctity of a handshake, we'd love to serve you.
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20: During the War for Independence, General George Washington, the man we refer to today as the father of our country, led American troops through military defeat after defeat. And in the bitter winter of 1777, he wrote this somber note to a friend in Philadelphia. Quote, "You might have tracked our army from White Marsh to Valley Forge by the blood on their feet," end of quote. Many soldiers continued to march through the deep snows of Pennsylvania without shoes. Others suffered from disease, hunger, and freezing conditions. Nearly 2,000 of Washington's men died, yet George Washington did not lose faith. Amid the hardship, loss, and uncertainty of Valley Forge, he turned to God in prayer. At a time when our nation once again faces division and uncertainty, may we follow Washington's example, kneeling humbly, praying faithfully, and asking God to guide the future of America.
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25: 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I'm Dr. James Dobson, and I'm thrilled that you've joined us.
26: Well, welcome to Family Talk, the broadcast division of the Dr. James Dobson Family Institute. I'm Roger Marsh. You ever wonder what it means to be unequally yoked in marriage? The phrase originally described a pair of animals that simply couldn't pull a plow together. One weaker, or maybe one unwilling to follow the farmer's lead. Well, today, it speaks to the strain that comes when two people in a marriage are not walking the same spiritual path. And many couples quietly wrestle with this very struggle. That's why on today's edition of Family Talk, you'll hear a conversation Dr. Dobson shared with Lee and Leslie Strobel. They're the authors of the book Surviving a Spiritual Mismatch in Marriage. Now, Lee Strobel, of course, is an award-winning journalist and a leading Christian apologist. But there was a season in life where Leslie was walking with the Lord and Lee was not. Together, the Strobels will open up about the conflict that arose when Leslie did come to faith and Lee was spending most of his time trying to challenge her faith to get her away from this so-called cult, as he put it. Let's join the conversation right now on today's edition of Dr. James Dobson's Family Talk.
0: Well, Lee and Leslie, I have the highest respect for you and
1: so
0: what
1: much.
0: You do.
1: As, Same with me toward you.
0: One of the nation's best apologists of the Christian faith.
1: Oh,
0: and you do it in such a way that's captivating and winning to
1: you.
0: People. So I'm thankful for the way the Lord is using you. And it's such an honor, Leslie, to have you here.
2: Thank you so
0: I
2: much.
0: I met you for the first time today. Yes. But it's extremely appropriate that you're here today because of the topic that we're here to talk about.
2: Thank you. We're grateful to be here.
0: You're a grandmother of two.
2: Two and one on the way.
0: Oh, my. That's not fair.
2: No, it's wonderful.
0: And you guys are neighbors.
1: We are. We moved to Colorado, to Castle Rock, which is just between Denver and Colorado Springs, because my daughter and her husband and our grandchildren moved there, and we wanted to be in the same neighborhood. We wanted to be an influence in the lives of our grandchildren, and that was our motivation to be together. And fortunately, my son, who just got his PhD in theology in Europe, has moved in with us temporarily while he waits for his position to open to teach theology. And his wife is pregnant, so we're going to have a baby in the house for the first time
0: so
1: in
0: 3 years.
2: Doesn't get any better than that.
0: A very pleasant time in your life.
1: Yeah, I'm catching up on my sleep right now.
0: Well,
1: storing it up.
0: We moved here from Southern California as well in 1991. Mm. Now, this is a great place to live.
1: It's
0: isn't
1: fabulous.
0: It? Well, it is particularly important that you be here because we're going to be talking about a very significant subject. Many years ago, an author named Joe Berry, that we talked about in my office a few minutes ago, had written an outstanding book called Beloved Unbeliever. I wouldn't be surprised if that book is still out there.
1: I
0: today.
1: Bet it is. Yeah,
0: but I interviewed her in 1983, and she went on to heaven shortly thereafter. So Joe is gone, but Lee and Leslie have walked the same bumpy road that Joe and her husband walked. Yeah. And you all have written a book on this subject. It's called Surviving a Spiritual Mismatch in Marriage. And it's autobiographical, isn't it?
2: Yes.
0: It
2: is.
0: Comes out of your early marital experience.
1: Yeah.
0: And when you all were married, neither of you were believers.
1: That's right. We were. I was an atheist, pretty hardcore non-believer. Leslie was more in, I call it spiritual neutral. She was friendly toward the idea of God, but did not know God personally, was not a born-again Christian.
0: And where did you meet?
1: We met in high school. We happened to bump into each other. She was with a friend of mine, bumped into each other, and she went home that day and told her mom, "I met the boy I'm going to marry."
0: They'll do it every time.
1: She had, but then she was committed. She had to. And we did.
0: But neither of you grew up in a Christian home.
1: Well, my parents were Christians. They were members of a Lutheran church. They took me to church several times when I was younger, but they allowed me to decide what I wanted to follow, and I decided at a young age that God does not and cannot exist, and became a skeptic. And which is, you know, my personality. My background's in journalism and law, you know, so you can imagine you put those two things together, what kind of a skeptic you get. So I lived a life that was reflective of atheism. It was an immoral life. It was a drunken life. It was profane. It was narcissistic, self-centered, self-absorbed. I mean, that was who I was. Leslie was always the nice one.
0: Were your parents believers?
2: My mother was raised in Scotland. She was from Scotland and was a war bride, was raised in the Scottish Presbyterian Church. And my father didn't want anything to do with church. She didn't drive, so consequently, she didn't go to church. She taught me about God. She used to sing hymns to me and read me Bible stories. But I never really knew who Jesus was other than the baby in the manger. There was never any kind of personal relationship with him.
1: You know, the good news about her dad was, though, he did come to faith. I got to pray with him to receive Christ
2: just
1: hours before he had a stroke that debilitated him, and he lingered and eventually died. Mm-hmm. So it was really the last cogent conversation of his life at age 89 that he received Christ. So thank God he's in heaven today, but that was the world in which we came out.
0: Since we're going to be talking today about your marriage and the relationship as it relates to the Christian faith, what was your early marriage like? Did you bond together? Did it work? Or did you have problems?
2: It worked well until I became a Christian.
1: Right, that was the problem. We were pretty happy. I mean, yes, I would get drunk. I enjoyed getting drunk.
2: He was a happy drunk.
1: I was a happy drunk. I was the friendliest guy in the bar. And our relationship was good, wasn't it?
2: It was. It was very good. But it was upon my accepting Christ that the trouble started.
0: What kind of trouble?
2: Well, he hadn't expected me to become a believer, and I hadn't expected to. I was in spiritual neutral, as Lee had mentioned, but we had just moved into a new apartment, and a neighbor came down with a plate of cookies, and her little girl, who was about the age of our daughter, and Linda, was a Christian. And we struck up a really close relationship, and over time, she led me to the Lord.
1: Which I thought was the worst possible thing that could happen.
2: Yeah.
1: Honestly, when she told me, I'll never forget, she said, "Lee, I made a big decision. I've decided to become a follower of Jesus." And the first word that went through my mind was divorce.
0: It
1: was the first word that went through my mind. I thought, I don't need this stuff. This is not what I signed up for. I don't need this. I don't want some holy roller for a wife. I don't want her putting curbs on my lifestyle. I don't want her looking down her nose at me when I get drunk. I don't want her dissing my friends because they're obnoxious people. That's what I thought was going to happen. And honestly, I remember I did something. This is how immature I was. I remember I was mowing the lawn later that day, and she had a beautiful flower garden, and I just mowed down the whole flower garden. I did. Honestly.
0: Are you that kind of? Well, were you that kind of guy? I was. Well, Leslie, you know, there are many things that happen in a Christian life where we're inclined to ask, "What are you doing, Lord?" Mm-hmm. Here you give your heart to Jesus, and the next thing you know, you're having marital problems.
2: Yeah. You're so
0: that
2: right.
0: Doesn't make any sense, but it. Was God's will for you guys.
2: That's right. And I don't know how I would have gotten through it without the support of Linda, who was a tremendous godly woman, who wasn't just someone there to kind of help me gang up on Lee, but someone who was there to give me really wise, godly counsel on how to proceed and how to grow myself.
0: Yeah. Did you feel guilty or despondent because you were frustrating the man you loved?
2: Over time, I felt guilty that he wasn't accepting Christ. I felt guilty that I wasn't somehow able to lead him to the Lord that I loved. And that's where the guilt came from, not so much my having become a believer.
0: Yeah, were you nagging him?
2: I did go through a point of doing that. I'd leave tracts out or little books with underlined things for him to read, hopefully. And he would just close them and put them aside. And eventually, Linda really counseled me well on that and said, you know, God doesn't need your help in trying to win Lee to the Lord. That's between God and Lee.
0: Did that turn you off, Lee?
1: It did initially, She would do those little things. She'd leave a book open with highlighted passages that she wanted me to read. And it made me mad. It frustrated me. But I overlooked it because there were a lot of emotions going on at the time. You know, she was feeling bad because, is there something wrong with me as a Christian that I can't lead my husband to Christ? Well, she was taking an unfair burden upon herself that she really shouldn't have. I was feeling all kinds of emotions because what was happening over time is it was almost as if her life were a mirror. And as she became more godly, as she lived a life of purity, as she pursued God in an authentic and transparent and honest way and grew in her faith, it was like she was holding a mirror up to me, and it was accentuating my sinfulness and my cynicism and the just the corrosion of sin in my life. She wasn't doing it on purpose. She wasn't mocking me, or she wasn't pointing her finger at me, but just her godly lifestyle, the contrast between that and my lifestyle was very convicting to me, and it made me mad. I was angry, and I don't know why. If you ask me, why are you so mad? I couldn't tell you, but that's what it was. And I remember one day I was talking to Leslie, and our little daughter was there, and she was talking about going to church. And I'm so full of rage. I remember I reared back, and I just kicked a hole right through our living room wall, just out of raw anger over that. And she's crying, and our daughter's crying. I mean, that was the depth of the frustration I felt, because I didn't want to face the truth of who I was.
0: And yet, her godly character is what drew you toward the Lord.
1: That's exactly right.
0: So two things were going on inside
1: exactly.
0: of you.
1: I was resisting it, and it was convicting to me, and it was making me angry. And at the same time, though, all of the things I thought were going to happen negatively to Leslie and to our marriage,

0: And that led me on this adventure of a year and 9 months of investigating the faith. And the whole time, of course, Leslie is going through this with me, and many times it was not a very pleasant experience.
1: Well, you were at that time the award-winning legal editor of the Chicago Tribune, and you had a master's degree in law from Yale Law School, so you were in a very secular world.
0: You better believe it.
1: All of a sudden, you're unequally yoked.
0: Exactly, and my marriage is up in the air, and the conflict that came over things like, she would want to go to church on Sunday, and I didn't want to go with her. She wanted to give money to the church, and I blew up over that. She wanted to raise the children with Christian values, and I didn't care about that.
1: It changes everything, doesn't it?
0: Yeah, there is no part of marriage that it doesn't affect.
1: Leslie, what about the children? How were you dealing with the fact that their father didn't know or love God, and you were trying to teach them that He is everything?
2: Right. Fortunately, Allison, Kyle was much younger, but Allison still was young enough to where it wasn't something she'd articulate, but she would wonder why Daddy wasn't going to church with us. And sometimes I struggled with how to even answer that, but eventually I just said, you know what? You and I and Kyle are going to go to church. Daddy's had a hard week at work, and he just doesn't feel like he can. We feel differently about church, and that's okay.
1: So you tried to cover for him.
2: I kind of covered for him. Eventually, it got a little harder as they got a bit older, but I don't know that it ever became a big enough problem because they still were so young.
1: How many years did this go on?
2: Only two, and it felt much longer at the time, but thanks to God, it was only 2 years.
1: Now, you do realize we're talking to many people who are right there now.
2: I do.
1: And some of them never really quite got past it.
0: Yeah.
1: My grandmother and grandfather were like that. Mm-hmm. My grandfather was an incredibly moral man. Mm-hmm. His handshake, as it was in those days, was his bond. But he didn't want anything to do with the church. He saw hypocrisy there, and he took a look at it and said, that's not for me. And he said to my grandmother, who was deeply committed to Christ, that you can do what you do, just don't involve me in it. And they had six children. My father was one of them. And my little grandmother, weighed 97 pounds, would pack up those six kids to get them to church. Wow. She would gather them around and pray for them and pray with them and say, if I lose one of you, it would have been better that I had never been born. Uh-huh. That's the way she saw her task. But her husband would have none of it.
0: Yeah.
1: And he was a strong man. He was 6'5". He was just a powerful man. And she began praying for him, and she prayed for him for 40 years.
0: Yeah.
1: She fasted weekends. Mm. She prayed for him, and he never moved. Mm. Now, I don't want to take too much of our time here, but I have to tell you what happened.
0: That is so powerful because, when Leslie says 2 years for us, and it felt like an eternity in our lives. And yet there are people who will go their whole life, and their spouse will never come to faith.
1: That's right, and that's discouraging.
0: It's very discouraging.
1: But it can also result in a wonderful conversion, and that's what happened to my grandfather. Mm-hmm. He had a stroke when he was 69 years of age, and then I had another one, and he was very, very ill. And his daughter, who was grown by then, was upstairs trying to help him, arranging his medication, taking care of him, and she looked at him and he was crying. Mm-hmm. And no one had ever seen him shed a tear before. And she ran over to him and she knelt down and she said, Daddy, what's wrong? And he said, Honey, go get your mother. And so she went running down the stairs to get my grandmother, who came running to his side. And she knelt by his side and said, Tell me what's wrong. And he said, I know I'm going to die. And it's okay. I'm not afraid to die. But it is so dark. Mm. Will you pray for me? She had been asking him if she could pray for him for 40 long years. And he gave his heart to the Lord. And he died 2 weeks later with a testimony on his lips.
0: Wow.
1: I

0: say that to give hope to all those people who have waited and waited and waited. And the Lord seems not to be paying attention, but he was hearing all that time.
1: And, you know, I think one encouragement for people who are in that situation is to realize that, you know, you can have, even though your spouse is not a believer, you can have a Christian marriage to the degree to which you are willing to live out Christian values. So, in other words, Leslie, I wasn't a believer, and yet Leslie tried to create, as best she could, a Christian home. And she pursued honesty and integrity, and she pursued God, and the degree to which I allow that to happen is a degree to which she was able to flourish in her relationship with Christ, you know, create for her and the children a semblance of a Christian home, even though it wasn't truly because I was not a believer.
0: Lee, knowing what you know about the Christian faith today, isn't it amazing to you that God wanted you when you didn't want him?
1: Exactly. I think, you know, God didn't give me what I deserved. He gave me grace, and that's what I got from Leslie. And that was one of the things she did that really won me over in long haul, was that God did not give me what I deserve, which was an eternity separated from him in hell. I mean, that's what I deserved. And yet he gave me love, and he gave me grace, and he drew me to himself over time. And, you know, Leslie did not give me what I deserved when I would come home drunk. She didn't give me what I deserved when I would let loose with a string of expletives. She gave me love. She gave me grace. Those times when the marriage was at its most tense and when I thought, I'm going to get out of here, those were the times when she would reach out to me physically, and she would put her arm around me, and she would reconnect with me.
2: But I look back on that time, and I can see God's hand, because I was doing, when Lee talks about how in the midst of a difficult time, I would reach out when he felt like walking out, that was not Leslie coming. That was the Holy Spirit working through me, because I had been praying. I wouldn't know what to do. My natural inclination would be to lash out. That's what I would normally do. But I would sense in my spirit not to do that. To Psalm 4:4 was my mantra, which was, do not sin in your anger. And I, that just always would come to mind, because I was angry. I was very upset. I couldn't understand why someone so intelligent and who was so open to so many ideas somehow closed his mind off to the whole idea of Christianity. I couldn't understand why he wouldn't even talk about it or listen to it or go check it out for himself. And so even though I felt angry, I would sense that I needed to just reach out. I remember one time we'd had a blow up. I don't even remember what it was about, but I was at the sink doing dishes and he was in the other room, and I just knew God was saying, stop doing the dishes, go in there and just sit with him and tell him you love him. And I didn't want to. I mean, it was the last thing I wanted to do, and I told God that. But I knew I had to do it to be obedient, and I thought, okay. And we were sort of in that stalemate where no one's talking, and it's just icy. But I went in, I sat down, and I just put my arm around him and just said, you know what? I don't want to fight about this stuff. I love you. And that just sort of broke the ice, and it melted and diffused the whole situation, so that we kind of laughed about it in the end. And that happened over and over again. God was so good to give me eyes to see times when I needed to not be who I normally am in the flesh, but to rise above it. And I believe the Christian in the relationship has to do that. You are the one with the wisdom.
0: Lee and Leslie Strobel, it's so good to have you here.
1: Thanks so much.
0: Are times when we are talking about a subject thinking you can just feel the message going out through these microphones and out into homes and cars where you're touching the lives of people. I mean, this is such a common problem. The church is filled with people, and especially women, but sometimes men who do not have a spouse that shares the most important dimension of their lives. And you all have taken us there. And tomorrow you're going to take us home with it, okay?
2: Great.
0: Thank you for being our guest.
1: Our pleasure.
3: 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Go to jdfi.org or drjamesdobson.org and search for that title, Conflict in Marriage. 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Now, you may have heard that all throughout the month of July, we were featuring a $250,000 matching grant in celebration of America's 250th anniversary, and I'm pleased to announce that that goal has been met. I personally want to thank you once more for the way that you responded. 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Well, I'm Roger Marsh. 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
21: And the reason there are so many situations and problems in marriage is because you have two wills that are fighting against each other. Who's going to submit to the Lord? Who's going to humble themselves? Or are you going to try to continue to be the one that wins all the battles in the marriage? Pretty heavy stuff. I mean, Paul's really open with this whole thing. He doesn't play around.

0: Welcome to Somebody Loves You Radio, the Bible teaching ministry of Roll Reese in Diamond Bar, California. We're so glad to have you with us today as we return to 1 Corinthians for a look at the healthy boundaries God has established for physical intimacy. As we explore Paul's letter, Roll will challenge you to resist temptation and honor the unique bond reserved for a husband and wife. You'll learn today that whether you're married or single, you can look to the Lord for help in exercising self-control. Our study today is titled Problems Relating to Marriage and Singleness. In 1 Corinthians chapter 7, here's Roll Reese.
1: So in chapter 6, he's been not only dealing with sexuality outside of marriage, and also now he's going to be speaking to those that are married and the duty of sexuality within marriage, so that a husband and wife know how to deal with their sexual problems and how not to commit adultery. So I think that we really need to be sensitive in these last days to the things that God is speaking, because we are living in a very carnal world. Very carnal world. And you look at the church today and the problems that the church is facing for the future. And so Paul is writing to a problem that is there existing in the city of Corinth. And the problem is fornication, and the problem is homosexuality, and the problem is what? Adultery. And then at the same time, Paul begins here responding. The letter begins by responding to someone that wrote to him. We don't have that letter, but he's responding here. He says this beginning in chapter 7, verses 1 through 9. He says, "Now concerning the things of which you wrote to me." See, somebody's writing him. He says, "It is good for a man not to touch a woman." Now here it is. Single people, listen carefully. It is not good, he doesn't mean touch her sexually. Paul is saying here, and he's really exhorting. Celibacy is advised by Paul. If you really want to be a Christian, you really want the blessing of God in your relationship, then don't have sex. You have problems with sex? Get married. Or break it up. Because even when you get married, you're going to have sexual problems. Because if you don't get along with your wife, and a husband has to get along with the wife, what's going to happen? Satan's going to tempt you in the office or wherever you are, and she's going to get tempted too. And so Paul is giving us advice. He's answering that person that wrote him the letter. He says, if you want to know my opinion, you want to know what God says in his word, he says, it is good for a man not to sexually have relationships of intercourse with a woman. And he's talking to who? The unmarried. Those that are not married. Man, I want to give you some advice to those of you that are single. Wait on the Lord. And as you go through the scriptures, it's incredible. Listen what it says as we go back into the Old Testament, which is incredible. Let me read from Genesis chapter 2:18. "And the Lord God said, it is not good that a man should be alone." So God's purpose is that man should have a companion. Now let me stop you for 1 second. It is important that you understand that there are people that have the gift of singleness and they never get married. I had two aunts like that. And there's other people that are just like that. They don't have any problems sexually. God gives them the gift of singleness, and they never, ever get married. Ever. So God sees, and Paul's going to talk to us a little more about that. And God sees that Adam, he says, "And the Lord God said, it is not good for the man to be alone. I will make him," notice, "a helper comparable to him." God said that. "I'm going to make a woman comparable to this man." And then he said this, "And out of the ground, the Lord God formed every beast of the field, every bird of the air, and brought them to Adam to see what he would call them." So he gave authority to Adam to go ahead and give names. So he was intelligent to every animal. He says, "And whatever Adam called each living creature, that was a name." And so Adam gave names to all the cattle, all the birds of the air, to every beast of the field. But for Adam, there was not found a helper comparable to him. Notice that's the second time. God saw the emptiness and the loneliness of man. Listen, God knows your needs. You don't have to look for a woman or for a man. All you have to do is be married to Jesus Christ first. And then he'll take care of your problem. Because here he continues to say this. Check this out, verse 20. And Adam gave names to all the cattle. Verse 21. And the Lord God caused a deep sleep to fall upon Adam. And he slept, and he took one of his ribs, or the curved side, and closed up the flesh in its place. And then the rib, which the Lord God had taken from man, he made it into a woman, and he brought her to the man. Who brought his wife? The Lord. He didn't go out looking for a wife. Mark that. The reason people get in trouble in their marriages is because we're so picky and we're not listening to God and we're looking physically and not spiritually. You don't want a wife or a husband that's going to be going out on you commit adultery. So I'm really exhorting you tonight concerning Paul's letter here. Paul is very serious about this. He said it's good for a man not to touch a woman. Then he goes on verse 2. Nevertheless, because of sexual immorality, here's the problem. See, sexual immorality in the church. What do? Let each man have his own wife and let each woman have her own husband. If you can contain, get married or break it up. Don't play around. You're only extorting judgment upon yourself. And then Paul, again, in speaking of marriage, again in Genesis chapter 2, verse 23, when he made the woman, he brought the woman to the man, and Adam said, "This is now bones of my bones, flesh of my flesh. She shall be called woman, because she was taken out of man. Therefore, a man shall leave his father and mother and shall be glued unto his wife, and the two shall become one flesh." And they were both naked, the man and his wife, and they were not ashamed. You notice in verse 24, he says, "Therefore, a man shall leave his father and mother and shall be joined." The word "joined" in the Hebrew is you take two by fours and you glue them and leave them overnight. Come out the next day and try to separate those two by fours just with your hands. You can't do it. Then you have to use a hammer and a chisel. And what happens? It splinters the wood. That's what divorce does. Very important what Paul says here. Again, look what he says. Paul here is recognizing, however, that the single state carries with it. Nevertheless, because of sexual immorality, let each man have his own wife and let each woman have her own husband. Verse 3. Let the husband render to his wife the affection due to her, and likewise also the wife to her husband. Now, it doesn't mean that the husband and wife are not going to have problems. Everybody has problems. Everybody. But in this world, we're imperfect, and this is an imperfect world. And the reason there are so many situations and problems in marriage is because you have two wills that are fighting against each other. Who's going to submit to the Lord? Who's going to humble themselves? Or are you going to try to continue to be the one that wins all the battles in the marriage? Pretty heavy stuff. I mean, Paul's really open with this whole thing. He doesn't play around. And then he goes on to say this. Listen, verse 4. The wife does not have authority over her own body. Look what he's saying. You became one. You became one with each other. Then he goes on. But the husband does, and likewise, the husband doesn't have authority over his own body, but the wife does. You see, the wife does, husband and wives. The marriage union, there is a dependence on the wife upon her husband and the husband upon the wife. What happens is husbands and wives become bitter to one another and there is no solution to the marriage. Because nobody wants to forgive, nobody wants to yield, nobody wants to humble themselves. And who suffers? Yes, the marriage, but the children. Because of stubborn parents. Because they want their way. So Paul is giving great, great advice here. Listen to this. Again, after Genesis, we go to the book of Proverbs. And in the book of Proverbs, this is what he says. Chapter 5, verse 15. Drink water from your own cistern, running water from your own well. Should your fountains be dispersed abroad, streams of water in the streets? He's talking to guys. And notice what he says here. And should your fountains be dispersed abroad? See? You can get another woman pregnant. You can go out there and just really ruin people's lives. And then he says this. Let them be only your own and not for strangers with you. Let your fountain be blessed and rejoice with the wife of your youth as a loving deer and a graceful doe. Let her breast satisfy you at all times and always be in rapture with her love. For why should you, my son, be in rapture with a whore, with an immoral woman? Think about what he says. That's the Bible. That's the word of God. And it's really important because Solomon is the writer, and Solomon had 700 wives and 300 concubines, 1,000 women in his life, and he's given advice to his kids before it ever happened to him, and he failed. And think of how many people fail today to keep themselves pure unto God and to their wives and to their husbands. There might be somebody here today that right now there's an adultery. Right now in here in this room. And it's really important to really check out your life as you heard the word of God today. Guess what's going to happen? Too much is given, much more will require. The judgment of God will be heavy on you if you don't repent. You have to repent of your sin. Otherwise, you'll never inherit the kingdom of God.
0: 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Let's continue with the conclusion of our study, Problems Relating to Marriage and Singleness.
1: And then how about Paul writing to the Ephesian church? Listen to what he says, chapter 5, 21. Submit to one another in the fear of God, husband and wives. Wives, be submissive to your own husbands as unto the Lord, for the husband is the head of the wife, also as Christ is the head of the church, and he's the Savior of the body. Therefore, just as the church is subject to Christ, so let the wives be to their own husbands in everything. Let me clarify something here, okay, for the men. A wife cannot submit to her husband if the husband doesn't love his wife. You know how many men come into my office and how many I talk to where the man is not submissive to the lordship of Jesus Christ and the wife has to take over the head as the head of the home because he's not. He's a little wimp. Seriously. They lose respect for that man. And then when that person repents and comes to Jesus Christ, then he has to be a different man, a different person. One that fears God and loves his wife and loves his children. Very important, you guys. And look what he says also. He goes on in verse 25, now speaking to men. Husbands, once love your wives as Christ loved the church and gave himself for her. Two times he's already used love. Verse 26. That he might sanctify and cleanse her by the washing of the water through the word. Now, you know what that means there, you guys? Write it down. You're supposed to be the spiritual leader of your home by reading the Bible with your wife and praying with her. And then check this out. He says something else. He says, verse 26, that he might sanctify and cleanse her by the washing of the water through the word. That he might present her to himself a glorious church, not having spot or wrinkle or any such thing. He goes on to say this, that she should be holy and without blemish. So husbands, here's the third time, so husbands ought to love their own wives as their own bodies. Guys, I see the guys at the gym in love with themselves in the mirrors. Seriously. Think about how much time these guys, egotistic guys in the gym, they're all buff and everything, and they love themselves, and they kiss themselves all over the place. Shame on them. And then they go home, and they mistreat their wives, and they yell at them, and they do whatever they have to do, and they're so in love with themselves, they don't see anything else but themselves. And here God says what? That he is to be loving to his wife. And then he says this, verse 29. For no one ever yet hated his own flesh, but he nourishes it and he cherishes it. You take care of yourself physically in every way. Notice that. Just as the Lord does the church. For we are members of his body, of his flesh, and notice, and his bones. For this reason, a man shall leave his father and mother and shall be glued unto his wife, and the two shall become one flesh. This is a great mystery, but I speak concerning Christ and the church. You see, Christ is our husband and we are the bride of Christ. That's the example. I am the bride of Christ. You're the bride of Christ. He's our husband. And if he loves us and he nourishes us, and he takes care of us, how much more that one day you and I, we're going to have to give an account to God of our marriage and our children and everything else that we have done. Fully, completely. 1 Peter 3:1. Wives, likewise, be submissive to your own husbands, that even if some do not obey the word, non-believer, they, without a word, without preaching to them, may be won by the conduct of their wives. So here he says to the woman, if you have a non-believing husband, don't preach to him. Don't put tracts in his sandwiches. Okay? Messages, all right? But what you do is, you're a hardworking woman, you love your children, you're doing what's right before God. He's going to see that. I saw that in my wife. My wife was a full-on Christian. By conviction, I would have become more angry, and that's why I would hit her. And verbally, physically abuse her. She made me angry. But it wasn't her, it was the Holy Spirit that was trying to get my life, and Satan was behind me. You see? Look what he says. When they observe your chaste conduct accompanied with fear, when your husband sees that you fear God and that you're godly, do not let your adornment by putting makeup on and jewels and night dresses, he says, that's not going to bring your husband to the Lord. Check this out. Do not let your adornment be merely outward arranging of the hair with wearing of gold, putting on fine dresses. Rather, let it be the hidden person of the heart with the incorruptible beauty of a gentle and quiet spirit. Don't argue. Don't be fighting with your husband. And then he says this, which is very precious in the sight of God. You don't have to be weak by being quiet. You're a strong woman. For in this manner, in former times, the holy women who trusted in God also adorned themselves, being submissive to their own husbands, as Sarah obeyed Abraham, calling him Lord, whose daughters you are, if you do good and are not afraid of any terror. Wow. He gives the woman 6 verses. He gives the husband only one. Listen, husband, carefully. Real powerful. Husbands, likewise, dwell with your wives with understanding, which means what? You get to know them. Get to know your wife, how she thinks, how she operates, so that you can be one with her. So now you can see Paul the apostle here, why he's saying all these things here in the book of 1 Corinthians. Check this out. Go back to Corinthians, verse 4 again. The wife does not have authority over her own body, but the husband does. And likewise, the husband does not have authority over his own body, but the wife does. And then he says, do not deprive one another except by consent for a time. So if you're having marriage problems, you talk to your wife, you talk to her, okay, let's, why don't we do this? Why don't we separate for a couple of weeks, not leaving the home, but I'll sleep in one room, you sleep in another room, and let's give ourselves to prayer and fasting to see what God will do. You see? Now, the problem comes this way. If there's a month in between in that separation, and all of a sudden the husband begins to be tempted, or the wife begins to get tempted, what do? Do you continue your fast? Paul says, no, get back together sexually, intimately, so there's no adultery. But then how many times wives say no way to their husbands and they cause them to commit adultery? It works both ways, you guys. Both ways. Check this out, what he says. Do not deprive one another except with consent for a time. For a time, see? And then what? You both have to agree on it. That you may give yourselves to fasting, denying of yourself, to prayer, and then come together again. Check this out. so that Satan does not tempt you because of your lack of self-control. I mean, how clear do we want it? The problem is self-control. If you don't have self-control and all of a sudden you're being tempted, immediately you got to go reconcile, get together as husband and wife. If not, somebody is going to stumble. Somebody's going to stumble. It's very heavy what Paul is saying here. Very heavy. If you don't have submission to God, number one, then you'll never have submission to each other. Bottom line. And God wants you to be submissive to one another in the fear of the Lord. Check this out, verse 6. But I say this, notice, as concession or literally by permission, not as a commandment. For I wish, Paul says, that all men were even as I myself are. What? Single. I don't have to have a wife. I'm doing fine. But each one has his own gift from God. God is the one that gives you the gift of singleness, or he gives you the gift to get married. You don't make it yourself. God gives it to you. But each one has his own gift from God, one in this manner and another in that manner. So one in singleness and one in marriage. Verse 8, but I say to the unmarried, not the single, to the unmarried and to the widows, those that husbands have died or wives, it is good for them if they remain even as I am. What do you mean? Single. Single. At the end of the chapter, he'll tell you that if you can remain single as a widow, then you can get married, but only in the Lord. Only in the Lord, not a non-believer. Only in the Lord. Check this out, verse 9. But if they cannot exercise self-control, again, he's going to tell you, let them marry, for it is better to marry than to burn with your passions. Notice what he says here. He's giving us counsel. You don't need the Greek or the Hebrew to interpret this. Okay, it's in plain English. He's telling you exactly what to do if you have those kind of problems in your life. So Paul says, if they cannot exercise self-control, you're having problems with lust. Okay, you're single. Your husband died, your wife died. And you can't contain yourself. Let them get married. For it is better to marry than to burn with lust. Better than learning with lust. And if you go to the end of the chapter, he says that you only can marry in the Lord, not apart from the Lord, or you're going to have major problems. 2 Corinthians 6:14. Be you not unequally yoked together with a non-believer. What fellowship has light with darkness?
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4: High pressure still in place, giving us dry and warm weather for the entire week. Abundant sunshine for the Portland area for the rest of today. The high mid-80s from the upper 50s for tonight. Right around 80 or so for Tuesday. Looks like for Wednesday, too, with a good deal of sun. Closer to 85 for Thursday and again on Friday. I'm meteorologist Jennifer Naramore on KPDQ.
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0: with SRN News. I'm Keith Peters in Washington. President Trump says the Senate should skip its August break and focus on passing a voting bill.
1: The SAVE Act has to be done. They shouldn't leave town. I'm not going to stop them from doing it, but they should get the SAVE Act done. If they don't get it done, it's going to be a very bad thing for the party.
0: Senate Majority Leader John Thune said he would also like to see the SAVE Act pass, but it has not had enough support.
2: We voted on it 2, 3, 4, 5 times already. Had it up on the floor for an extended period of time. So, but I'm still showing how this ends. What's the picture of victory at the end?
0: But a small but vocal group of Republicans have joined Trump's call. Utah Senator Mike Lee escalated his pressure last week, saying it could affect leadership support after November. Shots have been fired at the U.S. consulate in Toronto, Canada.
3: No reports of injury, but police found a single shell casing and damage to the building's facade. A high-speed chase followed, and the town's deputy police chief is vowing to bring those responsible to justice. The consulate was previously targeted in March, leading to arrests. Authorities are investigating possible links to gun-for-hire networks, which have also targeted synagogues and Jewish-owned bakeries in the city. I'm Lisa Dwyer.
0: A federal judge tossed out a lawsuit Monday from an interfaith group that challenged the legitimacy of President Trump's Religious Liberty Commission, dismissing claims that its overwhelmingly conservative Christian makeup lacked a legally required balance of viewpoints. Judge John P. Cronin said that although a federal law requires that advisory commissions have a balance of viewpoints, it didn't specify how this should be done. On Wall Street, the Dow by 262 points. This is SRN News.
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0: 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It's Kevin McCullough, Monday through Friday, on That Kevin Show. And now, from the Connors and Sullivan Broadcast Studios, the man who is not what he wants to be, but is way grateful that he's not who he used to be, here.
1: Well, Kevin McCullough has a well-deserved few days off with his family, and so he has turned the mic over to a couple of amateurs. Hopefully we won't hit the wrong button and take the station off the air. But we are just honored to be in the seat of Kevin McCullough this week, who has been a great friend of Bible League. And my colleague here at Bible League, Andy Earnshaw, joins me. I'm Michael Woolworth. But Andy, welcome this morning.
2: Yeah, good morning. Thank you so much. Yeah. Great to be on the show.
1: I don't mean to embarrass Kevin McCullough, but he has been a great friend of Bible League over many, many years. It's more than two decades, right, where he has asked his listeners without any reservation to be a part of what God is doing through the ministry of Bible League. And we don't want to make this all about Bible League today. In fact, Andy, I don't know, do you ever just want a break from the headlines of the day?
2: Right? Yeah, for
1: sure. I mean, like, okay, we know there's things happening in the world. We've got to be attuned to what's happening,
2: sure,
1: so that we can pray, that we can act, right? That we have an answer for somebody who says, is there any hope in this great big world, right? And so today, above all, listeners, if you're needing some encouragement, if you need a reminder that God is truly at work in this world, through his word, let today be an encouragement to you today, okay? And so we're here today, again, to make much of God, to remind you that you can be a part of what he's doing in his world, again, through his word. We'll let you know all that information, but again, all that to say how much we appreciate Kevin McCullough and this listening family that has given so sacrificially over the years to be able to see these, I call them kingdom transactions, take place. But we've got this audio clip as we come into today's program from a pastor by the name of Anderson. Andy, he's on the continent of Africa. This is the part of the world where Christianity is growing in the greatest numbers in the world. And he has this to say about the need for Bibles in that part of the world.
3: Actually, the need is great. If you could remember the other picture of a lady who was trying to show me the Bible, that, Pastor, I understand you work with Bible League, but we don't have Bibles here. So that lady had a Bible from Exodus to the book of Hebrews. That's all. You see that? So there is a great need of Bibles.
1: Yeah, the pastor's name is Anderson. I love the chuckle there at the end, right? And he's one of these pastors that'll walk through a village, you know, they'll tug on his shirt sleeve, asking, hey, is my Bible coming today, Pastor Anderson? That's how desperate Christians are, right? You know, I think about 2 Timothy 3:16 and 17 says, all scripture inspired of God is profitable to teach, to reprove, to correct, to instruct in righteousness. And what Anderson is telling us is there are Christians that go without a Bible. I mean, that ought to be thinkable in our minds. But Andy, my goodness, in this big crazy world, a Christian has to have a Bible to grow in grace, to learn God's will for his life, and to be reminded that God knows him or her intimately. Amen.
2: Yeah, amen. Yeah, you know, it's we in the U.S. have many copies of God's word sitting on our shelves, and you know, we often forget because we read scripture, we're used to it, but it's God's word to people. It's God's word to men and women. And like you said, Bible verses, it's a lot of people are asking more than anything for God's word above anything else. And they say Psalm 19, you know, that's more precious than gold, sweeter than honey. By them, your servant is warned, and keeping them, there is great reward. And how do people live into the Christian life without God's word? That's hard.
1: Yeah. If you love your Bible, if God has used his word to grow you, utter up a, a hearty amen right now. But, keep listening. We want to give you a glimpse in to what is happening around the world. Andy, I'll begin in the country of Madagascar, just off the southeast corner of that great big continent. Tell you the story of Lally, the village witch doctor. By way of an update, I've shared this before, but let me give you an update. What was her story? Lived steeped in spiritual darkness for decades, right? She was the village witch doctor, all about voodoo, black magic, shaman. Satanism, all of that spiritual darkness, right? And one day a Christian in her small village, somebody that had come to saving faith through the ministry of Bible League, said, look, come learn about Jesus, right? Would gather Lally with about 20 others, taking her week by week through Project Philip. We'll talk more about that in a moment. But Lally went not because she cherished Christianity. She thought, okay, one more thing for my tool belt of witchcraft, right? Mm. But she went to this study in her Malagasy language. And, you know, long story short, she became a believer. We gave her a Bible in the Malagasy language, her native language. We made a big deal about that. There was a graduation ceremony. We do that. We make a big deal, Andy, because it is a big deal. Mm. When the former village witch doctor says yes to Jesus, right, we make a big deal about it. And so we gave her that Bible. And Andy, she would read it every single day. She went to Luke 19, the text where Jesus comes into Jericho. He encounters Zacchaeus. Remember the wee little man climbed up in the sycamore tree because the Lord he wanted to see, right? When she came to that verse, and the scripture says, what? When Zacchaeus comes to saving faith, he says to Jesus, I'm giving away half of what I own to the poor, and I'm going to make things right with those that I've deceived as a tax collector, right? This man was hated in his culture because, again, he took from, you know, his Jewish counterparts, sent all that money to Rome, right? And so when she read that, she knew what she had to do. She went to literally dozens of families that she had misled over the years through witchcraft, would unfold for them the gospel the same way it was unfolded to her through Project Philip, right? Wow. The evangelist in Acts 8 who leads the Ethiopian eunuch to faith in Christ. In the spirit of that Philip, we helped create Philips all over the world. There was a Philip that invited Lally to come hear about Jesus, right? And then Lally, as a new believer,

0: Bibles into their village, but they're part of a thriving church deep in the rainforest of Madagascar, Africa. Mm-hmm. You can get all this by the grace of God and through the gumption of Lally, the village witch doctor. But again, Andy, Project Philip, again, putting a face on this, that Philip in Acts 8 who leads this Ethiopian to Christ, right, and who then takes the gospel back to Africa, the country we're talking, the continent we're talking about. Talk about Project Philip, how important that is in the context of our global ministry.
1: Yeah, absolutely. We believe in discipleship. You know, Jesus' last, the Great Commission, you know, go and make disciples, baptize them in the name of the Father, the Son, and the Holy Ghost, and teach them to obey everything I've commanded you. And, you know, that's where we walk through. We don't just drop a box of Bibles in people's laps and say, good luck. Mm. You know, we believe in teaching. We believe in discipleship. Yeah. All these things are incredibly important. And through Project Philip, somebody studies the Bible, understands the Bible, oftentimes comes to saving faith. And we see that multiply, yeah, like you just got done saying.
0: Yeah. So if that story doesn't get you excited, would you pinch yourself, make sure you're still living here? But Andy, it's why we're here today, to give you know, glory to God for his work in his world, through his word, but to invite this listening family to be a part of it. There's 200 families that need Bibles in the Malagasy language, and two ways to get involved today for the princely sum of only $5 a Bible. It's 800-YES-WORD. 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Or click the Bible League banner. 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Hey, Michael Woolworth, Andy Earnshaw of Bible League International. We're guest hosting for That Kevin Show, and we'll be back in a few moments.

0: You know, when you've been struggling with a decision, but you just finally have that eye-popping moment that says you're going to decide now? That hit me when I saw the number 266 on my bathroom scale. Kevin McCullough here. I didn't want to be at that number. 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
1: Foundations of Freedom, a look at America's founding principles and the leaders who shaped our nation.
2: During the War for Independence, General George Washington, the man we refer to today as the father of our country, led American troops through military defeat after defeat. And in the bitter winter of 1777, he wrote this somber note to a friend in Philadelphia. Quote, "You might have tracked our army from White Marsh to Valley Forge by the blood on their feet," end of quote. Many soldiers continued to march through the deep snows of Pennsylvania without shoes. Others suffered from disease, hunger, and freezing conditions. Nearly 2,000 of Washington's men died, yet George Washington did not lose faith. Amid the hardship, loss, and uncertainty of Valley Forge, he turned to God in prayer. At a time when our nation once again faces division and uncertainty, may we follow Washington's example, kneeling humbly, praying faithfully, and asking God to guide the future of America.
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0: Well, Kevin has a much-deserved week off. He's turned the mic over to, as I say, a couple of amateurs. I'll put myself in that category, Andy. You're a professional.
1: But, right.
0: Michael Woolworth, Andy Earnshaw with Bible League. You know, we've this station, this show, has been a longtime partner of ours. You know, Bible League, by the grace of God, every day, Andy, we reach about 6,000 people with the gospel all across this great big world, right, ministering in about one-fourth of the world's countries. You know, about 500 people are trained every day, just like that Christian that invited Lally to that Bible study, right? 500 people trained every day to share the love of Christ, to explain the hope that's within them, right? And then we estimate about every 3.5 hours a church is planted somewhere in the world with the help of Bible League, right? And so, again, we could not do this without, of course, the grace of God leading this ministry. And without listening families like this one that catches a glimpse of what God is doing and says, you know what, I've got to be a part of that. Let me be a part of that. And you've got some folks that have said yes.
1: Yeah, Richard in Somerset, New Jersey, gave 6 Bibles. Debbie in Dunellen, New Jersey, 10 Bibles. Paul, Breezy Point, New York, gave 20 Bibles to people that have been praying for a Bible, sometimes even for years. Thank you.
0: Well, let me add to that Rebecca of New York City, who said, I'm in at 10 Bibles. David of New Jersey said, Michael, Andy, count me in at 20 Bibles. And then Robert of Thornwood, New York said, I want to be a part of this. He made a $300 gift in this campaign to take care of 60 waiting believers. And that's how it happens, Andy. 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But again, Andy, today it's all about what? Making much of God, being reminded that he is at work in his world. You know, I think about scriptures like 1 Peter 2, like newborn babes, you must crave pure spiritual milk, right? So that you'll grow into maturing believers. Cry out for this nourishment, John says in his letter, right? Andy, they're crying out for this word, if you will. And then the question is, you know, how will we respond? But I want to just take listeners to the Middle East. Andy, you and I don't come today as, experts in geopolitical activities, right? I mean, that part of the world for millennia has known what? It's conflict, it's pain, it's suffering, it's loss, right? We don't come with the answers to all of those complexities. But, you know, as we see the hope of the gospel applied to lives there, we see, you know, people truly transformed for the gospel in a part of the world where, you know, evangelical Christians often make up about 2% of the population. Of course, a lot of people here are Shia or Sunni Muslims. Some of those are Marxists. But again, clearly they are outnumbered in that sense. But I can tell you that does not keep people like Aria from speaking about the hope that's within her. You know, I was in that part of the world. It wasn't too long ago. I met Aria, 19 years of age. She said, Michael, I was a devout Muslim. She said, I read my Quran every day. I said my prayers 5 times a day, right? But when none of that brought peace, she accepted the invitation of a Christian friend who stayed involved in Aria's life and invited her to this Bible study. In this case, it was with about 15 other Arabic speakers in that part of the world. I won't identify exactly where they're at. But she went week after week, and you know what broke her? She said, in my religion, Allah only demanded, she said, when I looked at the precious gospel, I saw Jesus laying down his life for his own. And she said, that broke me. Long story short, she became a believer. She took her little Bible study booklet home, that Project Philip in the Arabic language, hid it because she still lived with her mother and father. Her father was a mullah in that community, very high standing in that Islamic community. I can tell you when the mother rummaged in the room, found that booklet, gave it to the father who did not share in her newfound faith, right? He actually beat her nearly to death. I know that's somewhat graphic. It didn't end there. He called the authorities to report her as an infidel. They took her to a remote cell where they beat her. They violated her. Tortured her, even pulled fingernails out of either hand, right? I mean, kept her for horrible. A couple of weeks, didn't give her much food, water, no outside communication. But then, Andy, I'd like to say they made a huge mistake. They unleashed a woman on fire for Jesus on that Middle Eastern world. And she and about a handful of others from her small evangelical church in that part of the world have seen what? 300 people come to Christ. Wow. 300 people, most of these Sunni, former Sunni Muslims, saying yes to Jesus. And let me say this. I'm not saying at all, if you follow Sunni Islam, that you're a radicalized Muslim. That would be unfair. It would be untrue, Andy. We're not saying that, but that certainly was the case in this story. But people like young Arya would tell us, don't pray for an end to our suffering. We know that God is working through it, right? She says things like, pray that we'll obey God in every circumstance. We will see others around us who hate us because we bear the name of Jesus, not as the enemy. We'll see them not as the enemy, but as the mission field. And she was quick to say that believers here need Bibles to be reminded that God knows them intimately. Our colleague Nirvana in that part of the world had this very profound thing to say about women who often are looked at as second-class citizens in that culture. But when they come to saving faith, Andy, and they see the infinite worth they have in Jesus, oh, it makes an incredible difference. This is Nirvana in the Middle East.
2: Men think women are to marry a young age and they are not supposed to get educated or even to be treated the same level as men. When I see the ladies that are very happy that they can read the word of Jesus and write the name of Jesus for the first time, I saw lives of women changed after they started to read and write, and how they regained their confidence in themselves, and how they could feel that they now have value and they can function in the society, as you said, how they can feel that they are valuable in God's eyes also.
0: Yeah, Andy, that's our colleague Nirvana there in the Middle East, not, you know, far from the Israeli-Hamas conflict, right? And what is she saying? Again, we don't come today as geopolitical science and understand all this stuff, right? All the things that happen in that part of the world. But again, as we see the hope of the gospel applied, we see lives totally transformed. Andy, in the life of somebody like Arya, the young lady I just described, how important is it to have a Bible as you come to saving faith and you face fierce opposition to the gospel? How important is that Bible in your walk with the Lord?
1: Yeah. Oh, boy, you know, if you look at the letters of Paul, you'll see over and over again the persecution that he went through. In Romans 15, verse 4, he says, everything was written in the past was written to teach us so that through endurance taught in the scriptures and the encouragement they provide, we might have hope. And that's what scripture does. It brings hope. It brings all that we need for godliness, for living this life. And like you said, some of the areas that we're working in, they're the hardest to get in areas. We try to identify those areas so we can try to make a difference in those areas. And they're tough. They're tough terrains. People need scripture.
0: Yeah, you need scripture. And, you know, that's why we're here today. I mean, that's kind of the secondary purpose of being here today, is to invite you into this work. You know, Andy, I don't have to pressure this listening family. They have given so sacrificially over the years as I've traveled the world. We have friends that fund those trips. You know, I've seen people sing. They've danced. They have cried, right, when we've given them a Bible. And I remember one gal that, you know, we gave her a Bible. She didn't say anything, Andy. She just stood there, let out a sigh of relief that she finally had a Bible. Yeah. She'd been a believer for 2 years, right? Wow. And she just clutched that Bible that would tell her about the God who loves her. And I thought, you know, I wish I could truck everybody listening right now over to a place that was the continent of Africa, right? And just to be in that moment when you hear somebody read for the first time that very first scripture, right? Yeah. And so anyway, that's the joy that we get in serving with the ministry of Bible League. And what people like Arya are doing on the ground there, Andy, what we're asking this listening family to do is no less important, you know, to make a gift of $5 to put a Bible into the hands of these waiting believers, right? $5 sends a Bible. Listen, a couple ways to get involved today. 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But Andy, as we go to break here, just take 20 seconds. You've seen people receive a Bible. Talk about the reaction that you've witnessed.
1: Oh, man, like you said, you know, tears of joy. You know, we saw somebody five years he was waiting on a Bible. Mm-hmm. And just the dancing, the joy, the tears that go along with it, because it's God's word to them. And that's how they see it. They see it as God speaking to them.
0: Yeah. 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Michael Woolworth, Andy Earnshaw of Bible League, we are delighted to be here, and we'll be back in just a few moments.
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9: If a person has a leg pain, the cause of the pain may be in the leg. It may be a problem with a blood vessel or muscle. One of the more common causes of leg pain is impingement or traction of a spinal nerve coming from the back, which supplies the leg. In today's story of hope, although Sandra had no back pain, I found a misaligned vertebra that was adversely affecting the nerve supply to the leg and was able to help her.
10: My name is Sandra. I live in Lake Oswego. Dr. Okamoto has rescued me from various aches and pains over the years. The most recent episode that I had, I was at a meeting and all of a sudden had a horrible pain just in the calf of my right leg. And when I got home, I got in touch with my medical doctor. They were afraid that I had a blood clot in my leg. They did a blood test and that wasn't what was going on. And then she said, "We'll come back tomorrow. If your skin changes, you may have shingles." 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
0: Kevin enjoying some much needed time away from the microphone. But, you know, I appreciate this brother in the Lord who has an incredible sense of enthusiasm and burden to share in our mission, Andy. He has, without any reservation, urged his listeners to be a part of what God is doing through the ministry of Bible League. I've always told Kevin my regret whenever I'm on the air every spring, every summer, right, is that we don't have the actual math, but I know it's more than 500,000 believers that have now have, you know, really had no hope of a Bible, now have God's word. They're using those Bibles to make much of him and to point others to the hope of the gospel. And I know it's tempting to say, okay, in this great big world, what does my $5 Bible, investment really make? Is it really making a difference in this world, right? And so many of the stories we've just shared, in the life of Aria, in the life of Lally, the former village witch doctor, and it began with just a Bible, somebody able to explain what's in that Bible, right? And then, as I love to say, a gracious God willing to bring people from the grips of spiritual darkness. But this listening family, they get this. And Andy, you've got some folks that have said, count us in.
1: Yeah, John in East Meadow, New York, 5 Bibles he gave. Mary in the Bronx, 10 Bibles. Walter in Hawthorne, New Jersey, made a gift of 20 Bibles to people that have been praying for one, maybe for years.
0: And let me thank those of you that thanked last segment. Richard of Somerset, New Jersey, said, I'm in at 6 Bibles. Debbie of Dunell in New Jersey said, Michael, Andy, I'm in at 10 Bibles. And then Paul of Breezy Point, New York, said, count me in, a $100 tax-deductible gift for 20 Bibles. And that's how it's done. It's call by call. It's click by click. And again, Andy, this is a listening family that I know says to themselves, you know, I love my Bible. God has truly used his word to grow me. I simply want to give that privilege to waiting believers today. I do want to take us to the country of India. This is another part of the world where it's challenging to live out your faith. Andy, the bottom line is the church is growing in a place where faith is forbidden, right? The powers that be, the Prime Minister Modi, is part of a political party that has essentially said there's no room for Christianity within the walls of India, right? Yeah. India, by the way, the most populated country in the world, 1.5 billion people call India home. China held that spot for a number of years, right? But because of all their restricted policies on family size, India has now jumped into the number one spot. This is the land of Gandhi, right? Long gone are the days when Gandhi promoted a nonviolent Hinduism. Mm-hmm. I mean, today, if a Hindu doesn't believe what a Christian does or is offended by what they do, I mean, they will assault these believers. I don't exaggerate that truth. There's in 26 states, there's anti-conversion laws. If you simply tell somebody what Jesus means to you, they can take that the wrong way, report you to the authorities, have you thrown in jail, right? I mean, this is what Christians are up against in that part of the world. But it does not keep people like Shanti Varden from sharing the good news of the gospel. But before we go to that story, I want you to hear from Sabish, our colleague there in the country of India. Sabish talks about, again, these anti-conversion laws, how the gospel is fiercely opposed in that country, but also how the church is growing in the country of India. This is our colleague, Sabish.
6: One of our church planter, he told me like this, in his village, you will see the signboards. Christian missionaries are prohibited in the village. If anyone tries to do it, they will attack them mercilessly. And I believe the reason behind all this is the growth of the church. People are responding to the gospel and are joining the church. Church is growing in India amidst of the severe persecutions.
0: Isn't that amazing, Andy? I mean, in the midst of all the opposition, the church is growing. This is one of those places, again, you know, we look at church growth here in America. It's somewhat on the decline, stunted, you know, after COVID restrictions. A lot of churches are still pleading with their people come back to church. Right. But in a place like India, it's growing in amazing ways. As Subish says, there's fierce opposition. But one of those who shares the gospel with gladness is a man by the name of Shanti Varden, born blind, lost his father at age 10, lived in abject poverty. If you've seen the videos, the photos of extreme poverty in India, it's never exaggerated. It really is that bad, Andy. But again, Shanti Varden, because of all this despair in which he lived, wanted to end his life. He wanted to end his life. Mm-hmm. But his godly mother prayed for his salvation. When he became a believer, Bible League provided an audio Bible. In places where there's high illiteracy rates, when there's visual impairment, like in Shanti Varden's case, we're able to provide a Bible. And he listened to the promises of God, Andy. He cherished those, and he learned very quickly, again, the gospel is not to be kept to oneself. Mm-hmm. It's to be shared with others. Mm-hmm. And so with others in a small evangelical church would begin to gather people in the Tamil language and would begin to disciple them in the faith. And Andy, I can tell you today, by the grace of God, there's 200 people, former Hindus, who have said yes to Jesus. And again, Bible League is able to come alongside a church planter in that part of the world and say, look, here's resources to grow your church to the glory of God. Talk about how important it is that every village everywhere has a thriving church.
1: Yeah. You know, the local church is God's plan for bringing hope. It brings truth. And most importantly, in some of these areas that we're talking about, encouragement. I know I have a hard time doing life on my own in the United States. Can you imagine the persecution you got to go, you know, you're going through? And we need each other. They need each other. And a lot of times the gospel spreads and there's not enough churches. And so, yeah, church planner work is extremely important.
0: Yeah, these are fellow believers, Andy. They're not praying for our pity today. They're not asking for protection. What are they asking for? It's the precious word of God, right? And so be reminded, God's at work in his world through his word. It's $5 a Bible, 200 believers, fellow believers in the walls of India who have no chance of a Bible, but enter this listening family to That Kevin Show. $5 sends a Bible, 800-YES-WORD, 800-YES-WORD, or click the Bible League banner at thatkevinshow.com. 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It's Michael Woolworth, Andy Earnshaw, guest host on That Kevin Show today. We'll be back in just a moment.
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0: Well, thanks for being a part of that Kevin show today. He's off this week, well-deserved, and has some guest host people. And I know you're going to enjoy hearing. I can tell you it really is a privilege for Andy Earnshaw and I to be here from Bible League, a ministry 88 years young. Andy was Good Friday 1938 with a couple by the name of Chapman in the Chicago area. Began the ministry of Bible League. You know, he was on his deathbed. He'd suffered a heart attack, right? An elder of his church came, prayed over him, said, Lord, restore the health. And when that happens, give this couple of ministry. They had no idea what the ministry looked like, but they were all about health returning. And when that happened, in the spirit of what? Obedience and gratitude. They said, where's our hearts lie, right? And it was engaging people in the Word of God, knowing that that is the only hope that we have in this crazy world of ours, right? And so again, on Good Friday 1938, in the Chicago area, they began to knock on doors in an era, I think, when people would open their door, right?
1: Sure.
0: Two questions. Do you have a Bible in the home? If not, if we give you one, would you promise to read it? So on that premise, Bible League was born 88 years ago. And again, we've had this wonderful privilege of working with this station, WMCA, and that Kevin show for about 30 years. Andy, and again, I can't help but think of the number of believers who had no hope of a Bible now have God's word. As I love to say, they're making much of him and pointing others to the hope of the gospel. But you've got wonderful listeners that have said, we want to be a part of this today.
1: Yeah. Florence in Kinnelin, New Jersey. Four Bibles. Barbara, Brooklyn, she gave 13 Bibles. Ruth in the Bronx stepped up. She made a $500 gift that provides 100 Bibles to people that have been praying, for people that have been asking, crying out for one. It's incredible.
0: Well, let me throw in thanks to John of East Meadow, New York, said I'm in at 5 Bibles. Marion of the Bronx said I want to be a part of this at 10 Bibles. Walter of Hawthorne, New Jersey, a 20 Bible gift today. 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You know, pray about this. 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And again, Andy, it's great to have you with me today. I know you're fresh off vacation. It's like, okay, let's hop on here and try to inspire some people. You know, I think about Jesus saying this is a John 4. He said, you know, if I be lifted up, I'll draw the nations to myself, right? And that's what you and I get to see every day that we step foot into our roles here at Bible League. And, you know, we get to work in some places that's known a lot of pain and suffering. That's definitely true in the country of Rwanda, Africa. It's the 32nd anniversary of the Hutu-Tutsi conflict that happened there. About a million people died in the course of 100 days, right? But our colleague Anton left his native Netherlands, went into this country. He said, Michael, Andy, he said, there's memorials set up everywhere. People 32 years later are still mourning the loss of loved ones slaughtered in that terrible, terrible conflict, right? He said, I met one of these women, a woman by the name of Dally. Her story was she lost her dear husband, her dear son, about 30 extended family members in the slaughter that happened again over the course of 100 years. But Anton, again, has this audio clip, and listen to this at the end, and I'm going to come back and ask you how important the, you know, having a Bible is when you go through terrible, terrible hardship. But again, this is our colleague, Anton. He is in the country of Rwanda.
2: Estimates about the loss of people in those horrible times range from 500,000 to 1 million over the course of just a couple of days. But yet people like Dali have seen it with their own eyes. Her husband and one of her sons were killed, and she just couldn't forgive those who killed her loved ones. True forgiveness only came when she learned about Christ's work at the cross, about which she was reading in her Bible. So she recalled that Jesus asked his father to forgive those who punished him, and because of Jesus saying those words at the cross, she is now able to forgive those people.
0: Well, I mean, Andy, Easter's a couple months ago, right? But how many of us, you know, remember reading those words of Jesus? You know, Father, forgive them. They know not what they do. you know, that's the grace, the gumption that Dally found to be able to move forward in life, not to move on. You never move on from losing, you know, your husband and your son and right. 30 extended family members. But the hope of the gospel is what? That God gives the grace to move forward. Mm. In her case, again, it was opening in her own Swahili language Bible and reading the words of Jesus and being able to be released from that bitter unforgiveness that enveloped her life. Andy, talk about, again, people that suffer so much like Dally has, how important it is to have a Bible, to be able to move forward in life. Again, that God knows you intimately. He knows your pain, right? Mm-hmm. The pain that Jesus suffered. He knows our humanity, right? But talk about how important that is.
1: Yeah. You know, I think of the story that you're just talking about, and how do you see Jesus more clearly if you don't have scripture? How do you understand God's heart if you don't have scripture? And, the encouragement that comes from scripture, the encouragement that comes from Jesus himself to see a savior, God who stepped into flesh, give himself for everybody and still be able to forgive even though he lived a perfect life. That encourages people that are really going through some hard times.
0: Yeah. Yeah. Yeah. And again, Andy, these are Christians, fellow believers that aren't asking for our pity today or protections. They're praying for what? It's the precious word of God. In Dally's small village of 300 adults, right? There's a lot of kids in there, but a village of 300 adults, would you know that 92 of those adults have said yes to Jesus? As they have learned her story, they've said what? If you could find that grace and that gumption to move forward. Again, a lot of these people have suffered the loss of loved ones in that genocide, right? It's still fresh in their hearts 32 years later, but they've said, look, if you can find that grace and gumption, we want that Jesus. So a third of that village today, Andy, wow, is following the Lord Jesus, right? Hey, tell me God's not at work in his world, okay? And again, from wherever he has you listening today, you get to be a part of this. 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
8: weather. High pressure still in place, giving us dry and warm weather for the entire week. Abundant sunshine for the Portland area for the rest of today. The high mid-80s from the upper 50s for tonight. Right around 80 or so for Tuesday. Looks like for Wednesday, too, with a good deal of sun. Closer to 85 for Thursday and again on Friday. I'm meteorologist Jennifer Naramore on KPDQ.
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0: Great to be with you today, Michael Woolworth, Andy Earnshaw, and for the vacationing Kevin McCullough today. And listen, appreciate all of you. I know many of you, year after year, you hear us come on over the course of just a few short weeks to share what God is doing and to invite you to be a part of this. Andy, I think of Psalm 119 where, the psalmist says, cherish God's word, hide it in your heart, right? And the question is, how do you do that if you've never held in your hands? And so again, call by call, click by click, we're seeing the prayers answered of Christians all over the world. You've got three Christians right now, just a real short sentence of each one of these praying for Bibles today.
1: Yeah. You know, sometimes we don't realize on the other end, there's real people here. Rohan, in India, he was a former Muslim. When he came to faith, he was beaten after conversion. He's praying for a Bible. He doesn't even have a Bible yet. Jawara in Uganda, former witch doctor, praying for a Bible in the Wolof language. Luis, he's 35 years old in Ecuador, former crime boss, came to faith in prison, and he's praying for a Bible in his language.
0: Yeah, fellow believers praying for a Bible. You know, Andy, if I had an adult child, maybe a former college roommate who came to saving faith and said, look, Michael, I'm eager to grow as a believer. Can you get me a Bible? You know, I would do absolutely anything to do that. And, I had a call with John and Gail listening in the greater New York City area. And I said, Gail, why'd you give? I said, this is an age of inflation. You know, gas is, not getting cheaper, it seems. But anyway, I said, why'd you give? She said, Michael, it occurred to my husband and me as we've been listening to that Kevin show. What if we were the ones in these stories? We pray that someone, anyone would bring us a Bible, right? So that we can understand God's will for our lives. We can grow in grace, right? And then we are equipped to share the gospel with others. So again, I appreciated her perspective. And you've got others just like John and Gail in this wonderful listening family that have said, count us in.
1: Yeah. Rebecca, New York City, 10 Bibles. David, New Jersey, gave a gift of 20 Bibles. Robert over in Thornwood gave a gift of 60 Bibles to people that have been praying for them.
0: Well, let me just thank, too, Florence of Kinnelin, New Jersey, said, I'm in at 4 Bibles. Barbara of Brooklyn said, Michael, Andy, count me in for 13 Bibles today. And then Ruth of the Bronx, a $500 investment in this campaign to take care of putting Bibles into the empty waiting hands of 100 believers today. Andy, we've shared a lot of needs this hour. Again, it's 50 Bibles here, 500 there, 300 over here, right? But I also want these listeners just to hear the reaction of somebody who waited several years for her own Bible. And when it finally came, our colleague Joseph, ministering among the Zulu tribe in South Africa, said this was her reaction. Mm.
10: We were in a place called Mpumalanga. The lady there, she literally cried. She knelt down and she cried. At the age of 60, she never had a Bible. It is so much fulfilling just to see people like her rejoicing and being so gracious when they receive their Bibles.
0: Yeah, Andy, our colleague Joseph in South Africa, ministering among the Zulu tribe. He's talking about a woman who was a former animist. When you're an animist, you believe what? There's spirits and places and things. You pray to dead relatives for protection. Mm-hmm. When she became a believer about 10 years ago, her entire family shunned her. They said, we want nothing to do with you now that you follow this Jesus. But today, she's a believer, has been one for about a decade, right? And Joseph, when he gave her that Bible, Andy, he said she didn't merely say thank you. She wept for joy, right? She had kind of written off that she'd ever have a Bible. Andy, in the case that I see all over the world, her pastor was the only one with the Bible, right? But again, she just wept when she was given that Bible. And listeners, that's what you're doing today. You're putting tears of joy on the faces and in the hearts of these waiting believers all over the world. And again, be a part of this. We'd love to finish up in the coming weeks having blessed 10,000 waiting believers that we know by name at Bible League. Two ways to get involved today: at $5 a Bible, $60 sends 12, $150 will take care of 30 waiting believers. The number is 800-YES-WORD, 800-YES-WORD, or get involved at thatkevinshow.com. That's thatkevinshow.com. Well, listen, thanks for listening today. We'll take a quick break and come back for hour number two today. But it's great to have you here today.
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12: What does it mean to be a disciple of Jesus Christ? 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
13: Look, guys and gals, we need to understand that as we're walking and being those who are an adherent to our master and accept his instruction, not by grace ignoring his instruction, but by grace embracing his instructions. A disciple is not only a partaker of information, but also one who seeks to become like his or her teacher. In this way, discipleship is about modifying one's entire lifestyle.
14: Woo! 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
13: Anybody seriously, you guys getting singed? 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

0: This is Simple Faith, a time of study and practical application in God's wonderful Word. 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Pastor Bill Henry is our teacher, and today we bring you more from our brand new series in the Sermon on the Mount, found in Matthew chapters 5 through 7. Now, these amazing and challenging words are a blueprint for Christian living, presented by Jesus Christ himself. People today are always focusing on the source of information. Can you trust the source? Well, here in the Sermon on the Mount, you can certainly trust the source. It's God himself. Let's join Pastor Bill now for more in Matthew chapter 5, verses 1 and 2.
1: These teachings are our master giving us as disciples, hey, this is how we are to live. But here's the beautiful thing. He's also given us his Holy Spirit and the dunamis, or the dynamite power of his Spirit, to walk in these ways. Isn't that awesome? Anybody ever told you to do something, you're just like, oh man, how am I ever going to do that? The Lord says, I'm telling you to do these things. And here's my Holy Spirit, by the way, to help you do it. Matter of fact, if you just die to yourself, he's going to do it all in and through you for my good pleasure. Back in chapter 3, it's interesting, as we're talking about this power of Matthew, John the Baptist said something. Turn back with me just a couple chapters to your left. John chapter 3, verse 11. John the Baptist speaking. He said, I indeed baptize you with water unto repentance, but he who is coming after me is mightier than I, whose sandals I am not worthy to carry. He will baptize you with what? Holy Spirit and fire. How many